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2: I'm Greg Bell, and we'll open with Holmes and Watson. And then it's soap opera time, making our weekly visit to Valley Springs for Mary Foster, the editor's daughter. Sherlock Holmes debuted in print way back in 1887. Arthur Conan Doyle primarily based the character on Dr. Joseph Bell, no relation. He was a professor at the University of Edinburgh Medical School, where Conan Doyle had studied. Now, Dr. Bell was brilliant at observation and deduction. The first radio Sherlock was legendary stage performer William Gillette. He played the role for the debut episode in 1930. Right now, though, the best-remembered actor, Basil Rathbone, supported by Nigel Bruce as Dr. Watson. Rathbone played Sherlock in films and on the radio from 1939 to 1946. Now, the announcer for this upcoming episode is Harry Bartell, and as you'll soon hear, it was not broadcast from a studio. Let's listen as we head back to January 7th, 1946.
3: This episode from the life of Sherlock Holmes will be transmitted to our men and women overseas by shortwave and through the worldwide facilities of the Armed Forces Radio Service. Petri Wine brings you Basil Rathbone and Nigel Bruce and the new adventures of Sherlock Holmes. The Petri family, family that took time to bring you good wine, invite you to listen to Dr. Watson tell us another exciting adventure he shared with his old friend, that master detective, Sherlock Holmes. Tonight, instead of joining the doctor at his home, we're all meeting here at Camp Roberts in California, where the doctor's going to tell his story before a large audience of GIs.

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1: Good evening, Mr. Bartell.
0: Well, Doctor, your study seems a little bigger than usual this week.
1: Yes, my boy. I felt that as tonight's new Sherlock Holmes adventure was rather an exciting one, the men here at Camp Roberts might like me to tell it to them in person.
0: I'm sure they will, Doctor. Which particular story have you selected?
1: One that I call The Strange Case of the Murder in Wax. It concerns one of the most sinister mass murderers who ever threatened the peace of London. In the summer of 1900, and the city had been rocked by a series of ghastly murders on Hampstead Heath.
0: Hampstead Heath?
1: Yes, Hampstead Heath. That's a large rambling park in the suburbs of London, Mr. Bartell, and noted as a rendezvous for young lovers. It was here that the elusive murderer, knife in hand, was wont to roam at nighttime, searching for his prey. All of his victims were young girls, and despite the frantic efforts of the police, each murder seemed to be as baffling as the one that preceded it. Finally, of course, as usual, Scotland Yard came to Sherlock Holmes for help. It seems almost like yesterday, Mr. Bartell, that Inspector Lestrade stood in our Baker Street room, imploring Holmes to handle the case.
2: Mr. Holmes, you've got to help us. I don't mind telling you the Yard's at the end of its rope.
3: I sympathize with you, Lestrade, but I don't see that there's much that I can do. Only the police can handle the widespread, detailed work necessary to this case. The private detective is helpless.
1: Yes, perhaps if you'd come to Mr. Holmes in the first place, Lestrade, he might have helped you.
2: But the murderer hasn't finished yet. There'll be more killings if we don't catch him, you mark my words. Mr. Holmes, please help us, won't you?
3: Before I commit myself, Lestrade, give me the exact chronology of events, will you? All my information on the murders has been derived from the London newspapers, notoriously inaccurate in matters of fact.
2: I can give you all the particulars, sir. I've been on the case right from the beginning. All the murders have taken place on Hampstead Heath at night time, and all the victims have been young women.
3: Who was the first one?
2: A girl by the name of Oakley, a Bessie Oakley. She was a shop girl who worked at Derry and Tom's in Kensington High Street. 3 weeks ago, she was out on the Heath with a young fella by the name of Alfred Smith. From what he told me, it was a moonlight night that night as they sat there out on the
0: Heath. Oh, Bessie, give us a kiss.
4: Oh, go on, Fred. Don't be so soppy.
0: I ain't soppy. Come on, Bess.
4: Hello, hello. Who's this coming towards us?
0: Bloomin' Prowler. Here, you, what you want?
4: Can't you say something?
0: Look out, Bessie's got a knife.
4: No, you don't. You devil, you hit my Fred. Keep away from me. Keep away from me, you.
0: And that's all I know, Inspector Lestrade. I never got a good look at him. He caught me on the head, and when I come to, there was poor Bessie with a throat cut.
2: Yeah, that's your story, young fella, my lad. All right, Sergeant. You can book him on suspicion of murder.
5: Sir George, we shouldn't be walking on the heath. Didn't you read about the murder here 2 days ago?
6: It's a fine thing. I take you out in the moonlight and you talk of murders. Let's talk about us, Violet, darling.
5: It seems to me we should talk about your wife.
6: My wife doesn't mean anything to me anymore. Violet, if I could get a divorce,
5: shh. There's someone behind that tree. He's coming towards us.
6: Who are you, sir? And what do you... No, you don't! I...
5: No! Don't come near me! Don't!
6: Inspector Lestrade, she's dead, poor girl, I know, but a scandal can't bring her back. If there's any way to keep my name out of the papers,
2: I... Yeah, I'm afraid you'll have to take your chances, Sir George. Oh, and Sergeant...
0: Yes, Inspector?
2: You can turn that boy loose, Weevil, for questioning. The man who did this is obviously the same killer. I'm afraid we're going to hear a lot more from him.
7: Light edition, evening paper. Hampstead Heath murderer strikes for fifth time. Nine girls murdered on Hampstead Heath. Light edition, evening paper here.
8: Now, look here, miss. You can't go walking by yourself on the Heath. It ain't safe.
4: Thank you, Constable, but I'm not frightened. I want to be by myself. I want to think.
8: Well, I can't stop you by law, I suppose, but you shouldn't do it. Yeah. I don't know how to handle these modern young things, and that's a fact.
6: Inspector Dr. Lestrade, he must have killed her the moment she got out of my sight. I searched the old ruddy heath, but I couldn't find the murderer. But I did startle him. He left his knife in the body.
2: Good, Jackson. The body's not been identified yet, eh?
6: No, Inspector.
2: We'll print her photograph in all the papers. We've got to find out who she is. Mr. Bishop, is this the body of your missing daughter?
9: Yes, it's Rosie, my Rose. Inspector Lestrade, if I ever lay my hands on that murdering fiend, I'll kill him. I'll kill him with my bare hand.
2: There's the story, Mr. Holmes. Rose Bishop was the 10th and last girl murdered.
3: But she was the first girl murdered when she was alone, eh, Lestrade?
2: Yes, sir.
1: You found no clues?
2: Well, none that proved anything when we checked on them.
3: Let me ask you a question or two, Lestrade.
2: Or anything you like, sir.
3: You've taken the obvious precautions, of course.
2: How do you mean,
3: sir? You posted a heavy police guard on the heath?
2: Well, yes, sir. We've had 100 plainclothes men walking there at night ever since the second murder. But he seems to slip through our fingers.
3: I suppose you've also posted policemen dressed in women's clothes.
2: Yes, Mr. Holmes. And we've hired girls to walk the heath in couples with our plainclothesmen. But the murderer won't seem to rise to our bait.
1: He's a cunning brute.
3: Yes, he is, Watson. Obviously a morbid madman obsessed by a hatred of love. He'll be hard to catch. Lestrade, you mentioned clues that amounted to nothing when you checked them. What were these clues?
2: Well, footprints, a couple of cigarette butts dropped at the scene of the crime. Nothing that helped us. The only important clue was the knife we found in the body of Rose Bishop, the last girl murdered.
3: Of course, the experts at the yard examined it.
2: Yes, sir. Didn't tell us a thing, though.
3: You have the knife with you?
2: Here it is, Mr. Holmes. I knew you wouldn't trust us. You'd want to look at it yourself.
3: Thank you, Lestrade. Yeah. Mm-hmm. Interesting.
1: Well, what is it, Holmes?
3: This knife is a collector's item. It's at least 100 years old, I should say. May I keep this overnight, Lestrade? I should like to conduct a few experiments of my own.
2: Why, of course you can, sir.
1: Then you're going to take on the case, Holmes?
3: Now, let us say that I'll take it under advisement. I'll do my best, Lestrade. I'll do my best.
2: Well, thanks.
3: If any further developments occur, communicate with me at once, will you?
2: Yes, sir.
3: In the meanwhile, I'll smoke a few pipes on the problem. But I promise nothing, my dear fellow. I promise absolutely nothing.

0: 3 o'clock in the morning, Holmes. You're still peering through your microscope at that knife Lestrade left for you.
1: That's true, old chap. That's quite true. You must be a very dull companion. Why don't you go to bed?
0: Oh, because I'm afraid I may miss something, confound it. Have you discovered anything?
1: Yes, I think so.
0: Oh, what?
1: The handle of this knife is corrugated. On the underside, I observed a slight diffusion in the markings. Under the penetrating eye of the microscope, I found a minute deposit which had caused the diffusion. I have just analyzed that deposit. It's wax, colored wax.
0: Colored wax? Well, what does that signify?
1: Oh, by itself, very little. But when you combine it with a knife that definitely belongs to another century, it does suggest a certain origin.
0: I've got an idea. Perhaps it came from the theater. An 18th century dagger could belong in a period play. And the colored wax might easily be part of an actor's makeup.
1: Ah, an excellent deduction, Watson.
0: Oh, thanks so much.
1: However, my own theory would be that this dagger came from a waxworks exhibition.
0: Oh, wrong again.
1: Putty is used in theatrical disguises, but I don't recall the use of colored wax.
0: Whereas it is used in making waxen effigies, and of course the dagger would belong as part of the costume.
1: Precisely, my dear fellow. It's a long chance, but I think in the morning we'll make a tour of the various London waxworks exhibitions. If my deduction is a false one, at least we'll have the pleasure of a busman's holiday. We can visit all our old friends who died on the gallows.

0: Any tired, old chap?
1: I must say I'm a little weary. This is the fourth waxworks exhibition that we've been to.
0: The fourth and the last. We failed to find any clues here at Levesque's Museum. We can return to Baker Street.
1: Well, thank heaven, this is our last port of call. I'm so dizzy from looking at waxworks that they begin to look like human beings to me. Did you notice that I asked directions from the wax policeman at the entrance door just now?
0: Yes. Well, I'm sure many people have been deceived in the same way. Here we are.
1: Oh, Monsieur Levesque doesn't believe in understatement, does he? Look at that sign there.
0: Oh, gracious me. The Chamber of Horrors. Come in and see the pageant of murder. All the great killers of history reenacting their famous crimes. Well, let's go in, Watson. We should feel thoroughly at home.
1: Creepy in here, isn't it? I've heard that Monsieur Levesque could pay £100 to anyone who will spend all night alone in the Chamber of Horrors.
0: Yes, I've heard of that challenge, too. Are you thinking of accepting the bet?
1: Great Scott, now I wouldn't spend a night here for £1,000.
0: A very comprehensive collection of killers, aren't they? Let's see, Williams, Wainwright, the Marchioness de Brinvilliers.
1: By Jove, yes. She was an attractive woman, wasn't she? As trim a pair of ankles as ever I've seen.
0: Yes, but you wouldn't have liked her cooking, Watson. She used the most lethal condiments of almost any woman in history. Hello.
1: What is it?
0: Look over there.
1: I was wondering when we'd come to one of your cases. Dr. Grimsby Rylett and the murder at Stoke Moran. Or the case of the Speckled Band. By Jove, Holmes, the tableau's extraordinarily realistic, isn't it?
0: Yes. One of my other old friends of mine are represented here. I'd rather like to renew acquaintance with Ricoletti of the Clubfoot and his abominable wife.
1: Ricoletti? I don't remember him, Holmes.
0: Oh, one of my earlier cases, old fellow. I must tell you that story sometime.
1: I wish you would, Arbuff. Holmes, look, that veiled figure over there. Read the placard in front of it.
0: The Hampstead Heath Murderer. Well, how very interesting.
1: The face is covered with a black veil.
0: Is this pure showmanship, I wonder, or does Monsieur Levesque no more than Scotland Yard and I.
2: Good day to you, gentlemen.
1: Great Scott, you startle me, sir.
2: Are you admiring my collection of murderers?
0: Monsieur Levesque?
2: Yes, sir. And haven't I the distinction of addressing Mr. Sherlock Holmes?
0: That is my name. This is my friend, Dr. Watson.
1: How do you do?
2: How do you do, Doctor? I am greatly honored to meet you both. What do you think of my Chamber of Horrors?
0: Oh, it's very impressive. We're particularly interested in this veiled figure of the Hampstead Heath murderer.
1: Yes, indeed we are, sir. Is there a face beneath that veil?
2: I'll let you in on a trade secret, gentlemen. There are no recognizable features behind that veil. This is purely for publicity purposes. The public always expects to see the latest horrors here. And I thought I'd titillate their morbid palates by having a mysterious figure representing the killer. Of course, if he is captured, I shall add his effigy to my collection.
0: You think he will be captured, then?
2: One can only speculate. He's a clever man, Mr. Holmes.
0: By the way, Monsieur Levesque, does your offer of £100 to anyone who will spend a night in the Chamber of Horrors still hold good?
2: Oh, yes. Are you thinking of accepting the bet, Mr. Holmes?
0: No, but Dr. Watson would like to.
2: I don't recommend the experience, Doctor. It's an ordeal that calls for nerves of steel. However, I shall be glad to arrange for it.
1: I haven't the slightest intention of...
0: Backing down now? Of course you haven't, old fellow. What time shall my friend return, sir?
2: About 11:30 tonight. I'll be waiting for him at the main entrance.
0: Splendid. Come on, Watson.
1: Oh, Holmes, I told
0: you... Good day, Monsieur Levesque.
2: Good day, gentlemen. I shall be waiting for you tonight, Doctor.
1: Holmes, what the blazes do you think you're doing? I haven't the slightest intention of keeping that appointment tonight.
0: Well, of course you haven't. I shall keep it. Disguised as you.
1: You keep it? For heaven's sake, tell me what you're up to, Holmes. You didn't even mention that missing dagger to Levesque.
0: No, because he knows something about the murderer. I'm convinced of it.
1: Well, why'd you say that?
0: As we were standing there talking to him, a breath of air from the open window blew back a corner of the veil. I'll swear that there are clearly defined features beneath it.
1: And so you're going back there tonight to find out?
0: That's right, old fellow. The superstitious used to believe they could use a waxen image to kill a man. Tonight, Watson, we shall prove that a waxen image can be used to trap a killer.
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5: Well, Doctor, so Sherlock Holmes decided to disguise himself as you and spend the night in the Chamber of Horrors,
1: yes,
5: huh?
1: Yes, that's right, Mr. Bartell. After dinner that night, he began to apply the makeup. It's uncanny to sit there in Baker Street and watch Holmes slowly turning into a very convincing replica of myself. As he did so, we discussed last-minute
0: arrangements. It's 11:30, Watson. If I'm not back here by 2 o'clock, you better come out to
1: me. Oh, should let me come and wait outside, old fellow, just in case there's any trouble.
0: No. You'd attract attention. By the way, do you recall the name of the last girl murdered on the Heath?
1: Yes, Bishop. Rose Bishop, wasn't
0: it? Exactly. The only girl who was murdered when she was unescorted. The body was identified by her father.
1: Well, what of it, Holmes?
0: Levesque is a French name, and yet the gentleman had a decidedly English accent. I should say that he adopted a foreign name as being more suited to his profession.
1: I don't see what you're driving at. What's the connection between Levesque, the owner of the waxworks, and the father of Rose Bishop, the murdered girl?
0: Levesque is the French word for bishop.
1: Great Scott. You think that he knows who the murderer is and...
0: I know only one thing, Watson. I must see what is beneath that black veil.
6: Yeah. Now... How's my disguise?
1: Wonderful. You look exactly like me, but how'll you manage about the voice?
7: Well, I don't think that'll be too difficult, old man. After all, Rebecca knows me very well.
1: Oh, I can't understand half what you're saying.
0: In your own case, old chap, that's a handicap that I've suffered from for years.
1: Rubbish. I'm perfectly intelligent.
0: Now, let me see. The bullseye lantern. Yes. Watson, I think I'll borrow your revolver, too. I probably won't need it, but... For once, I think it might be safer for me to go armed.
1: Here you are, Holmes. Now, do be careful.
0: I will, old chap. Don't worry. Goodbye. And if I'm not back by 2 o'clock, you better come to the waxworks and see what's happened to me.

0: Dr. Watson, you don't mind if I search you?
1: Oh, gracious, no. No, of course not.
0: No lantern, please. The moonlight will give you all the illumination that you need. Oh, dear me. A revolver in your pocket. I'm afraid I can't allow that.
1: Oh, no.
0: Once before, a young man who unwisely accepted my bet left bullet holes in some of my finest waxworks before he finally went raving mad.
1: Gracious me, raving mad, did he? Holmes, we're here.
0: Don't be frightened, Dr. Watson. Many of the waxwork murderers here are all friends of yours. They'll be good company. I shall come and release you at 8 in the morning.
1: Yes, but no. How many will know if I'm quite
0: well,
1: safe?
0: I've sealed all the windows with string and wax. I shall seal the door behind me as I leave.
1: Well, that's very unkind of you.
0: Midnight. The bet is on, Doctor. You still wish to go through with it?
1: I suppose so.
0: Very well, then. I shall leave you now. Good night, Dr. Watson.
1: Good night.
0: Pleasant dreams.
1: Pleasant dreams all the day.

0: What's that? Who's there? I've sworn I heard them shuffling about in the shadows. Which one was here with me?
1: It's up the window. Quick, Scott, it's Watson. An hour before his time. Well, here got the seals and the string. Come on, up with it. Holmes, are you all right?
2: Shh.
1: Yes, I'm all right. You came early, but it's just as well. You're carrying a lantern. The vet took mine with him. Come on in.
2: There we are.
1: Quiet, open or quiet. I'm glad to see you, Watson. But what made you decide to come here so early?
2: Well, after you left the start, came to Baker Street. He told me there was another murder on the heath at 7 o'clock tonight.
1: Another murder, eh?
2: I started worrying about you, Holmes. I had a premonition of impending danger, and I decided to come over here. You're not angry with me? Oh,
1: of course not, my dear fellow. I'm glad of your company, and I appreciate your concern.
2: Have you looked under the veil of the waxwork figure of the Hampstead Heath murderer yet?
1: No, I was just about to. Your lantern will be most useful. Come on, Watson.
2: Oh, what have you been doing? Just doing nothing?
1: Yes, I wanted to give Lebec an impression that I was here for the night, and I also wanted to do some serious thinking. I smoked two pipes on the problem, Watson, and I think I know the answer now. I'm willing to swear you'll know the face you see when I lift the veil from the waxen dummy.
2: Here's the figure.
1: Now, hold your lantern a little higher, will you? That's it. I lift the veil and... Who do we see?
2: Good Lord, it's the waxwork figure of Levesque himself.
1: Precisely, Watson. An unparalleled example of the self-betrayal inherent in criminal egotism. Levesque couldn't resist the...
2: Holmes, the waxwork is moving. Great Scott, it's alive.
3: Yes, gentlemen. Which is more than either of you will be in a few minutes.
1: You re-entered this room by a secret door, I suppose.
3: Yes, Mr. Holmes. And since you've displayed such a flattering interest in the Hampstead Heath murderer, I decided to remove the wax figure and appear in person.
2: Look out, Holmes. You've got a revolver.
3: Oh, no, Doctor. This isn't a revolver in my pocket. What would the Hampstead Heath murderer want with a revolver? This is a knife. I feel so much more at home with a knife.
1: There are two of us, Levesque. Remember that.
3: And both unarmed. Which one of you meddlers wants to die first?
2: Look out, Holmes!
1: Watch it, Watson! Both together!
2: The lantern smashed.
3: Yes, and the moon's fading. What a pity.
2: Holmes, where are you?
1: Over here by the effigy of Macbeth. How very thoughtful of you to provide him with a dagger, Levesque.
3: A wooden one, my dear Holmes. You can't escape me. I can feel my way in the dark here. I know every inch of this room. You're doomed, both of you.
2: Don't strike a match, Holmes. You'll make a target of yourself.
1: The devil with that. I'm lighting this newspaper. It'll make an excellent torch to set light to the nearest waxwork.
3: No! Don't burn my waxwork!
1: Why not? Wax on a wooden frame should blaze brilliantly. There we are.
3: Oh, you devil! You're destroying my life's work!
2: Holmes, that burning wax is pouring all over the floor. The curtains are catching light. The whole place will burn down.
3: Oh, my beautiful museum!
1: I thought this would smoke you out. Quick, Watson, at him again.
2: What's that knife, Holmes?

0: Well, Mr. Holmes, you've done it again. You've solved the case in a blaze of glory. Get the points. A blaze of glory.
1: Yes, Lestrade, I get the point. Thank you very much. Pass that marmalade, will you, Watson?
2: Holmes, is that the morning paper you brought with you, Lestrade?
0: Yes, Doctor. Want me to read you the headlines?
2: Yes, please do.
0: Hampstead Heath murderer captured in fire that destroys waxwork exhibition. You know, Mr. Holmes, you and the doctor were lucky you weren't burned to death. Never mind the chance you ran of having your throat cut by that maniac.
1: It was fortunate that the police and firemen were on the scene as quickly as they were. Levesque had the strength of 10 men.
2: Yes, the strength of a madman. He'll never stand trial, of course.
0: No, Doctor. He'll end up in an asylum where he belongs. Mr. Holmes, what made you suspect Levesque?
1: You first gave me the clue yourself, Lestrade. You told me that all the murdered girls were accompanied by men when they were attacked. All of them save one, Rose Bishop. Therefore, if the murderer was venting a hatred of love, he had to be someone very close to Rose Bishop to know that she was a suitable victim. That point alone, which I was shockingly slow in observing, should have told us to focus our attention on the father, Mr. Bishop, alias Levesque.
0: Well, your theory was certainly right, Mr. Holmes. You should have heard his ravings after the arrest. He swore his daughter had been ruined, so he'd killed her, too.
2: Holmes, the waxwork figure of the killer, the one with a veil over its face, the features underneath were those of Levesque himself, weren't they?
1: I'm certain of it, old fellow. You see, he had two great prides. The first, his natural pride as a fine craftsman in wax. The second, his perverted pride as a prominent and successful murderer. These two prides combined suggested to his crazed mind he make a waxwork figure of himself and range it with the other great killers of history.
2: Yes, but he was cunning enough to protect himself by placing a veil over the
1: Precisely,
2: face.
1: Precisely, my dear fellow. And when he saw us yesterday and we accepted the wager, he undoubtedly became suspicious and removed the wax figure last night and made his personal appearance as the murderer with every intention of killing us both. Yes, we were very lucky, old chap.
0: Yeah, if you ask me, Mr. Holmes, you've been very smart.
2: I quite agree, Lestrade. I think you solved the case brilliantly, Holmes.
1: No. I've been very sluggish. I solved by circumstance and melodrama what should have been a purely intellectual problem. I'm not pleased with myself. Lestrade, I hope that my name has not been used in that newspaper report.
0: No, it hasn't, sir.
1: Excellent. I want no credit in this case.
2: Well, do you mean to say that you're going to let Scotland Yard get the praise for catching him, Holmes?
1: Why not?
0: That's very generous of you, Mr. Holmes. It'll make things a lot easier for me.
2: Yes, it certainly will. Holmes, I can't see why you reproach yourself.
1: Because, my dear Watson, like the Hampstead Heath murderer, I too have my pride as a craftsman. This case had a clearly defined pattern, and I was unable to recognize it. If you should have occasion to chronicle this story, Watson, and I should prefer that you didn't, I would like you to entitle it The Education of an Idiot.
2: Oh, come now, Holmes. The Education of an Idiot? That's absurd.
1: I know. But if you do tell this story, it'll probably end up as a strange case of the murderer in wax.
3: Well, Doctor, that was sure a swell story. You know, that's the kind of story I like. Lots of action.
2: Well, that's the kind of story I like to tell. You know, Mr. Bartell, although our broadcasts were heard overseas every week through Armed Forces Radio, this is one of the few occasions that I've had the privilege of really telling my story directly to the boys. And it's been a great pleasure for me to be here at Camp Roberts.

Tonight's Sherlock Holmes adventure was written by Dennis Green and Anthony Boucher and was suggested by an incident in Sir Arthur Conan Doyle's story, The Adventure of the Second Stain. Music is by Dean Fossler. Mr. Rathbone appears through the courtesy of Metro-Goldwyn-Mayer, and Mr. Bruce through the courtesy of Universal Pictures, where they are now starring in the Sherlock Holmes series.

0: This is Harry Bartell saying goodnight for the Petrie family. 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
1: From January 7th, 1946. Pretty cool that it was broadcast in front of the soldiers at a U.S. military base. World War II had ended the previous September. I'm Greg Bell, and a few months after that specific episode was broadcast, Basil Rathbone decided to stop playing Sherlock Holmes. The film series would end, but the radio show continued, now starring Tom Conway. Nigel Bruce did stick around, though, as Dr. Watson. Well, I'm your host, Greg Bell, and up next on When Radio Was, we make our weekly visit with Mary Foster, the editor's daughter, right after we take this break.
2: I am the Whistler, and I know many things, for I walk by night. I know many strange tales hidden in the hearts of men and women who have stepped into the shadows. 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
2: It was night, but even with the protection of darkness, Max Tyler crouched low on the apartment house fire escape. He was tense, alert, ready to run. And suddenly it happened.
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4: All right, now come on, move. 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
0: Kroger Bread, the brand new bread with a twist, brings you Mary Foster, the editor's daughter, transcribed. Now, Mary Foster, the editor's daughter. As we look in on the Fosters today, Henry has refused to advise Tom Daggett regarding his marriage to Amelia. It's early evening of the same day. Henry's daughter, Mary, is at the door greeting Dr. Bill Nelson. She says...
9: Well, Bill, come in, won't you? It's awfully good to see you. You're getting to be a regular stranger.
10: Can't you recognize me by this hat?
9: Well, yes, I can. When are you going to buy a new one?
10: Oh, one of these days when I get around to it and happen to think of it. You know, it's always good to see you too, Mary. I might add that it would be even better to see you more often, if possible.
9: I'd like that, too. But I've been so busy.
10: Straight minds.
9: Yes, but I have been busy, Bill. I really don't know where the days go. Come on in the living room. Dad's in there reading the paper.
10: Oh, good evening, Henry. Well, I must say you look calm and placid and unhurried reading that paper.
11: Gracious, look who's here. Evening, Doc. Mighty glad to see you. Sit down, won't you?
10: Yes, thanks, I will. Won't you have this chair, Mary?
9: No, thanks, Bill. You sit there. I like this little low chair. Just fits my back.
12: Yeah, now that's a curious thing. Mary's always liked to sit down in that little old chair, ever since I can remember. Still fits her, too. Just as it did when she was a little tight.
9: Well, not quite, maybe, but I still like it.
12: Say, this is nice having you drop in, Doc. Keeping you busy these days, are they? I take it they are, anyway.
10: Well, yes, pretty much so, Henry. Although things are a bit quieter than usual right now, as far as patients are concerned. This warm weather makes people feel a lot better than they did last winter.
12: Yeah, I wouldn't wonder. Winters seem to be getting more and more severe the older I grow. Although I suppose they just seem that way on account of my aging bones.
9: Oh, just listen to him, will you?
12: Well, it's a cinch. I ain't getting any younger. But anyway, I'm mighty glad this didn't have to be a professional call that you're making on us, Doc. What I mean is, we like to see you for yourself now and then.
9: I was just telling Bill at the door that it was good to see him again. Somehow I feel as if it's been really longer than it actually has. When were you here last, Bill?
10: Oh, 2 or 3 days ago.
9: Really? Seems a lot longer.
10: Well, I'm going to take that as a compliment, young lady.
9: By all means do, Doctor.
10: Tell me, how's little William Henry getting along?
9: Oh, he's just fine, thanks. Seems to have recovered completely from that attack he had.
10: I'm glad to hear that. And Jimmy?
9: Oh, Jimmy's all right. He's developing quite a mind of his own, but I suppose that's healthy.
10: You mean he's getting a little headstrong, maybe?
9: Well, perhaps, just a little bit. But he's a very sweet boy.
12: Yeah, Jimmy's fine. And far as I'm concerned, it's a mighty good sign for a boy to have a mind of his own.
9: Oh, yes, Dad, of course. I didn't mean that it wasn't.
12: The thing is, Doc, Jimmy, he didn't take to Kelsey one bit.
9: Oh, Dad, for goodness sake.
10: Well, of course, I can't make any comment on that. But mention of Jimmy reminds me that he and I have got a date to go fishing sometime soon. Ask him to drop in at the office, will you, please, Mary, and we'll get together and set the time.
9: I surely will. He's going to enjoy that a great deal, Bill. In fact, he hasn't yet stopped talking about a fishing trip he took with you last year.
12: I declare, I never saw the beat of that boy for getting folks to take him fishing. And speaking of fishing, reminds me of Tom and Amelia.
10: Tom, the reluctant bridegroom, you mean?
9: That really might be classed as a masterpiece of understatement. But deep down, I think Tom is really very fond of Amelia.
12: Oh, yes, he's fond of her, I guess, in his own way. But he's got a mighty peculiar method of showing it. This afternoon, you know, Tom, he got a mite provoked with me just because I refused to have anything to do with trying to persuade Amelia to postpone that wedding of theirs that's supposed to take place on Friday.
9: That wedding which will take place Friday, if I know Amelia.
12: Oh, sure, sure. Tom, he's planning on it, too, of course. That is to say, he knows it's to be, but it seems that he promised Jimmy to take him fishing Friday afternoon, and at 12:30 at that.
9: 12:30?
12: Yeah.
9: But he's getting married at 12.
12: Yeah, that's right. He understands that. But he still couldn't see any reason why he shouldn't go fishing with Jimmy just as soon as the ceremony was concluded.
10: Did he tell that to Amelia?
12: Evidently.
10: What did she have to say about it?
12: Well, near as I could make out, she had a good deal to say about it. And none of it could possibly be construed as being in favor of it.
10: I'm not surprised, not at all. By the way, Tom believes in preparing for things well in advance, doesn't he?
9: What do you mean, Bill?
10: Well, he and Amelia are going to live at her house, aren't they?
9: Well, I think that's the idea.
10: Well, I saw him moving a lot of his things in his car tonight. At least, I suppose he was moving them over to Amelia's.
12: Tom, what's that again, Doc?
10: Well, I was coming back from Brookville a little while ago and stopped along the road when I saw a man apparently fixing a flat tire. It was Tom Daggett. He had the car piled high with suitcases, boxes, and all kinds of things. I offered to help him, but he said he didn't need any help, so I went right on along.
12: This was on the Brookville Road, you say?
10: Just at the turn.
9: Bill, was Tom's car headed towards Amelia's or around the turn?
10: Well, come to think of it, Mary, I guess it was headed around the turn, but I didn't pay any particular attention at the time. Why, what's wrong?
9: Oh, my gosh, Dad, do you suppose Tom has run away?
12: Gracious, that's just what it looks like to me, child. Tom has just taken the bit in his teeth, so to speak, and he's bolted.
9: Oh, dear. What in the world will Amelia do? She'll be simply frantic.
10: Well, perhaps Tom was just going over towards Brookville on an errand of some sort, Mary. Doesn't seem as if he'd actually run away even from Amelia just before the wedding day. Besides, he's got his job here with your father to consider.
12: Well, I don't know about that, Doc. When Tom and me was having our little talk this afternoon, he said something. Something that's just come back to my recollection, now that I put my mind to thinking about it.
9: What was it, Dan?
12: Why, near as I can remember, it was this. When I told him outright that I wouldn't even attempt to persuade Amelia to postpone their wedding, or have anything at all to do with such an idea. Tom, he looked me right straight in the eye, and he said, with a kind of quiet air of resignation, "Henry," he says, "that leaves me just one alternative." That was it. He said to leave him just one alternative.
9: Then he must have decided right that minute.
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15: I'm meteorologist Bella Pittman. For tonight, lows drop into the 50s and 60s across the west. In the east, mid to upper 70s. Rain showers and thunderstorms with cloudy conditions through most of the region. In southeast Kansas and Oklahoma, we're staying mostly clear. Sunday, highs in the low to mid 80s across the northwest, upper 90s and hundreds in the southeast. Heat advisories in eastern and central Oklahoma. Spotty morning showers across north central Kansas and Nebraska. Partly sunny through the afternoon. In the evening, showers and thunderstorms in Oklahoma and southwest Kansas. Monday, highs in the mid to upper 80s and 90s, with low 80s in eastern Nebraska. Scattered showers and thunderstorms in south Kansas and Oklahoma. Partly sunny skies. South winds at 10 miles per hour, gusts to 20 in the west. Mostly sunny Tuesday with highs in the upper 90s and hundreds.
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12: When I told him outright that I wouldn't even attempt to persuade Amelia to postpone their wedding or have anything at all to do with such an idea, Tom, he looked me right straight in the eye and he said, with a kind of quiet air of resignation, "Henry," he says, "that leaves me just one alternative." That was it. He said to leave him just one alternative.
9: Then he must have decided right that minute to run away. Oh, Dad, we've got to stop him. Well, just think what it'll do to Amelia. She really and truly wants to marry Tom, and her heart will be broken if
10: he gets away.
9: Really, Bill, I'm serious. Amelia is rather odd, I'll admit, and, well, it's awfully easy to make fun of her. I know I do it myself many times when I shouldn't, but, well, underneath, she's genuinely a grand person, and I think the world of her. Dad, we just can't let this happen to her.
12: All right. What are you planning to do about it, Mary?
9: Well, can't we go after Tom? I'll get the car out and we'll hunt for him and maybe...
12: Hold on here a bit. Perhaps we're making a mountain out of a molehill. Now, let's calm down and think this through before we start scouting all over the countryside.
9: It seems perfectly clear to me, Dad. Tom has a case of the pre-wedding jitters and hasn't stopped to think what it'll mean to Amelia if he doesn't show up for the wedding. You know he really does care for her. It's just that he's used to making all his own plans, and, well, it's rather upsetting to him to realize that he'll have to make some readjustments.
12: Considerable amount of readjustments, as far as I can tell. Mary, I'm beginning to come around to Doc's way of thinking. I mean, perhaps Tom is just going on some kind of errand, not running away.
9: Well, just to be on the safe side, couldn't you call up his landlady where he rooms and see if she knows anything about his moving out?
12: Oh, I don't believe Sadie Rowell has a telephone there at all. Come think of it, I know she ain't. Long time ago, she had an argument with the operator about, a wrong number or something like that, and had the telephone ripped out. Never would have it put back, either. No, you can't find out that way.
9: Well, then let's go over and see for ourselves. Would you mind, Bill? I know it isn't very courteous when we have company to plan to go out, but I'm really very worried about what might happen to Amelia.
10: Well, I'll tell you what. I'll take you in my car, and we'll drive around by Tom's rooms and find out. How'll that be?
9: I'd just as soon take my car. You might need yours.
10: Oh, it'll be all right. You come too, Henry?
12: Oh, thanks, Doc. I guess I'll stay right here instead. You two young folks run along if you want to. I tell you, I'm pretty comfortable as it is. Besides, I've already had too much experience, which I regret, in interfering with Tom and Amelia's romantic affairs.
9: We won't be long, Dad. Keep an ear out for the children, won't you?
12: Yes, I will. You better put a wrap on or something, Mary.
9: All right.
12: A little chill in the air at night, you know.
10: We'll see you later, Henry.
16: Yeah. So long, Doc.
9: I'll get a coat out of this closet here, Bill.
10: Frankly, I'm glad to get the chance to have you to myself for a few minutes, Mary, even if it takes a runaway groom to bring it about.
9: That's nice of you to say, Bill, but you're obviously not taking this seriously.
10: Never was more serious in my life. I've not only got you to myself, but there's a moon.
9: Why, Bill Nelson, you sound just like Jack Kelsey. Oh,
10: sorry if I bore you.
9: Oh, that was horrid of me. Please forgive me. You really are a darling, and I am glad to be with you.
10: I guess I'm a bit touchy myself, Mary. Forget it. Now, get in, and we'll be off on our errand of mercy.
9: From the tone of your voice, you're obviously a bit doubtful toward whom the mercy is directed. Mrs. Rule's house isn't very far from here. It's over on Elm Street.
10: Well, can't we go the long way around, then?
9: No, silly, of course not. You know, Bill, Amelia's made all her plans for the wedding Friday. She's just as excited as a young girl. I'm to be matron of honor, and Dad's going to stand up with Tom, I hope.
10: Yes, I understand you've decided not to go to New York for Jerry's wedding. You're very much in demand at weddings just now, aren't you? I only wish...
9: Yes, Bill?
10: Oh, it's nothing. You wouldn't be interested.
9: Well, why do you say that? I might be.
10: No, not in what I was thinking about. Sometime, Mary, when you've got nothing on your mind and nobody's problems to solve for them, when you can give me your absolute undivided attention and think for many minutes about nothing and nobody but Bill Nelson, then I'll tell you what I was going to say.
9: My goodness, that's a large order, but I'll try soon. Wait a minute, Bill. Here's the house, right under the streetlight.
10: Yes, I was afraid we'd get here too soon.
9: Well, there's someone on the porch. Oh, it must be Mrs. Rule in the porch swing.
10: Well, I'll go up and ask her about time, shall I?
9: Yes, do. And I'll wait here. Oh, dear, I certainly hope he's coming.

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1: From the late 1940s, that indeed was Mary Foster, the Editor's Daughter. 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I'm Greg Bell, and earlier we had Harry Bartell as the announcer for the New Adventures of Sherlock Holmes. Around that same time, Barnell was another very interactive announcer for a series that was also sponsored by Petri Wines. Now, this program concerned a wealthy San Francisco-based art importer, initially played by Gail Gordon and later by Elliot Lewis. I'll name it and then wrap up when radio was right after this.
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1: 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It starred Gail Gordon and later Elliot Lewis. The answer is The Casebook of Gregory Hood. 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
12: From the farmers and ranchers of Farm Bureau, this is Farm Weekend. New adverse effect wage rates have been announced for H-2A employees. Chad Smith has details on which states can

0: be an increase.
1: Farms and ranches who employ workers under the H-2A program now have their federally mandated minimum wage under the new adverse effect wage rate. Cameron Castillo, an associate economist for the American Farm Bureau Federation, says wages are set to increase almost entirely across the board.
2: Overall, we're seeing wages rise. In some states, we are seeing some pretty staggering changes from last year. Kansas, North Dakota, and Nebraska, just to name a few, have some pretty eye-popping numbers at or around 20% in an increase year to year. They are going to struggle.
1: This is the first full year of AWER wage rates under the new guidance from the Department of Labor.
2: The AWER is determined by the Occupational Employment and Wage Statistics Survey that is conducted by the Department of Labor. So that is published in the summertime every year, and it varies by jurisdiction. So each state and territory in the United States has its own AWER rate.
1: While some progress has been made via the new guidance, there are still gaps that Congress can fix. House Ag Chair G.T. Thompson's Securing Agricultural Workforce Act offers a cap on year-to-year increases in the wage rate.
2: A provision that would cap year-to-year increases in the adverse effect wage rate at 3.25%. The outrageous increases that we see in Kansas, Nebraska, and North Dakota would have been limited to 3.25% if Chairman Thompson's bipartisan legislation were the law of the land.
1: For more information, go to fb.org/intel. Chad Smith, Washington.
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5: Another school year is right around the corner for the kids in our community. A quick getaway did not happen for our family this summer. And while it's been a consistently hot and dry, nonstop irrigation kind of summer, the crops have continued to grow. We're at the point now where the corn is tall and intersections on country roads require more awareness because there are major blind spots created by the corners of corn. In my area, many of our dirt road intersections have yield signs instead of stop signs. But during this time of the year, those intersections with corn on the corners need to be approached with extreme caution. As I come upon one of these blind intersections with my kids in the car, it has become a habit that I will say out loud how dangerous this part of the road is, and then I slow down or stop before proceeding forward. It is my hope that my voice and actions are teaching my kids the way I hope they approach these intersections in the future. As we approach the crossroads of summer break and the beginning of another school year, it is my hope and prayer that drivers be aware of the blind intersections on our country roads and approach them with extreme caution, regardless of the signage that is or isn't present.
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6: News this hour from Town Hall. I'm Mary Rose. The Iran conflict is pushing U.S. aircraft carriers to their operational limits.
7: The Western Pacific Ocean will be without one key U.S. warship, at least for now. The USS George Washington is leaving the Pacific and is expected to replace the USS Abraham Lincoln in the Middle East. The Lincoln has spent a record of more than 240 uninterrupted days at sea, and there are growing concerns about sailors' mental health and supply shortages. Brian Clark, a defense analyst at the Hudson Institute, says no U.S. warship presence in the Pacific gives China another opportunity to show its strength in its desire to seize the self-governing island of Taiwan. I'm Donna Warder.
6: President Trump is praising gains in his crime crackdown across the country as the FBI releases statistics from 2025. Correspondent Laura Winters reports.
8: The 2025 annual FBI crime report shows violent crime is down more than 9%, murder and robbery down more than 18%, and rape down more than 7% across the country. President Trump at an event celebrating law enforcement on Friday in Nassau County, Long Island.
9: Let's say they don't have good leadership, like Chicago has very bad leadership, but we have the numbers down because of what the federal government's doing. We get no credit for it because we get no credit for it. They like to take all the credit, but everyone knows.
8: Laura Winters reporting.
6: Hurricane Lala formed Saturday on a path to make landfall on Hawaii's Big Island. The National Hurricane Center said that Lala's maximum sustained winds increased to 75 miles per hour, making it a Category 1 hurricane. People are evacuating parts of Indianapolis because of extreme flooding. Historic amount of rain caused streams and rivers to flood to their banks across Indiana Friday. More on these stories at townhall.com.
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6: President Trump said the impact of the Iran war on oil prices is a necessary evil.
9: So for you to pay a tiny little bit more for your gasoline, just remember you're doing it so that a very evil country cannot have a country. Really, it's the number one state sponsor of terror in the world. We don't want to have them have a nuclear weapon. So remember that when you have to pay a little bit more, you're at $4. It's OK. I mean, it's I'll never apologize. I did the right thing.
6: The president made his remarks on Friday at a police academy in Nassau County, New York. Arizona State University has launched a new bachelor's degree in content creation, blending communication studies with hands-on training in podcasting production and on-camera skills. Critics question the value of the major, but supporters say it teaches digital skills needed in today's creator economy. Breaking news, townhall.com. Former Trump National Security Advisor KT McFarland tells the Salem Radio Network she understands the strategy President Trump is using when he used the phrase low-keying it when it comes to Iran.
11: Iran's done. You know, it's called an anaconda strategy, where you sort of the snake slowly twists around and then destroys the victim. The other way I like to think about it is you have two ways of killing a snake. One way you can chop off his head, but that's risky. You know, the tail may hit you, you might miss, the snake might bite you, a snake might get away, or you put the snake in a cage and starve it to death. And that's really effective.
6: McFarland is out with a new book. It's entitled Revolution, Trump, Washington, and We, the People. The White House reports some countries are routing exports through third nations to avoid U.S. tariffs. More on these stories at townhall.com.
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14: 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Walking X, 40 red and 40 black Angus, 3 and 4-year-old fall bred cows. Teak cattle, 100 3 and 4-year-old fall breds, bred to Sinclair Angus bulls. Mike Henry with 25 second calf, fancy red Angus cows. They're going to be home raised, and 45 red Angus 5 to 7-year-olds, all originating from Jansen Red Angus herd. Zimmerman and Everett, about 70 good pairs. It's 8 to 900 fall bred cows and cow calf pairs, 100 fancy bred heifers, right here on Tuesday, August the 18th, special cow sale, Farmers and Ranchers in Salina.
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0: From the farmers and ranchers of Farm Bureau, this is Farm Weekend. New adverse effect wage rates have been announced for H-2A employees. Chad Smith has details on which states can see an increase.
1: Farms and ranches who employ workers under the H-2A program now have their federally mandated minimum wage under the new adverse effect wage rate. Cameron Castillo, an associate economist for the American Farm Bureau Federation, says wages are set to increase almost entirely across the board.
2: Overall, we're seeing wages rise. In some states, we are seeing some pretty staggering changes from last year. Kansas, North Dakota, and Nebraska, just to name a few, have some pretty eye-popping numbers at or around 20% in an increase year to year. They are going to struggle.
1: This is the first full year of AWER wage rates under the new guidance from the Department of Labor.
2: The AWER is determined by the Occupational Employment and Wage Statistics Survey that is conducted by the Department of Labor. So that is published in the summertime every year, and it varies by jurisdiction. So each state and territory in the United States has its own AWER rate.
1: While some progress has been made via the new guidance, there are still gaps that Congress can fix. House Ag Chair G.T. Thompson's Securing Agricultural Workforce Act offers a cap on year-to-year increases in the wage rate.
2: A provision that would cap year-to-year increases in the adverse effect wage rate at 3.25%. The outrageous increases that we see in Kansas, Nebraska, and North Dakota would have been limited to 3.25% if Chairman Thompson's bipartisan legislation were the law of the land.
1: For more information, go to fb.org/intel. Chad Smith, Washington.
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5: Another school year is right around the corner for the kids in our community. A quick getaway did not happen for our family this summer. And while it's been a consistently hot and dry, nonstop irrigation kind of summer, the crops have continued to grow. We're at the point now where the corn is tall and intersections on country roads require more awareness because there are major blind spots created by the corners of corn. In my area, many of our dirt road intersections have yield signs instead of stop signs. But during this time of the year, those intersections with corn on the corners need to be approached with extreme caution. As I come upon one of these blind intersections with my kids in the car, it has become a habit that I will say out loud how dangerous this part of the road is, and then I slow down or stop before proceeding forward. It is my hope that my voice and actions are teaching my kids the way I hope they approach these intersections in the future. As we approach the crossroads of summer break and the beginning of another school year, it is my hope and prayer that drivers be aware of the blind intersections on our country roads and approach them with extreme caution, regardless of the signage that is or isn't present.
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12: What's up, everybody? Welcome in. I'm Pete Mundo. Heartland College Sports is where we cover the Big 12 Conference. Thanks for joining us. And I will take all your questions on the mailbag tonight. Like the video, subscribe to the channel. I can smell the college football season coming. And where I'm going to begin is with the story that came down from On3 Sports on Monday that many of you have asked me about, and this is where I'll lead the mailbag. I got questions on X, Facebook, on the YouTube pre-show, everywhere. And it was, Pete, what do you make of what Joy McGuire said? Where, according to On3, he said he likes being the most hated team in college football. I love it. I love it for Joy McGuire, and I love it for the Big 12 Conference. Now, the official quote from McGuire was, "We're the most hated team in college football, and I absolutely love it." There's nothing wrong with that. And if you're a fan of BYU, Arizona State, Houston, West Virginia, UCF, Oklahoma State, KU, K-State, go on down the list. You want this. This is good. To have the most hated team in college football in the Big 12 means the Big 12's getting talked about. Means the Big 12's getting attention it otherwise would not get. 2 years ago, all the talk in the Big 12 was about Deion Sanders, Coach Prime, right? Last year, it surrounded Texas Tech, but Tech was still like, I don't want to say they were lovable, but they were certainly a team that wasn't by and large disliked by a lot of college football fans. Now they're hated. They got to the playoff. They had the Brendan Sorsby fiasco. Didn't handle it well, admittedly, but at the same time, that built them into the most hated team in college football right now. That team does not reside in Tuscaloosa, Alabama. That team does not reside in Columbus, Ohio. That team does not reside in Los Angeles, California. That team, the most hated team in college football, resides in Lubbock, Texas. And I'm here to tell you, that's a good thing for the Big 12 Conference. The Big 12 needs this. The Big 12, as much as I love the parody of this league, and I think the parody of the Big 12 is what makes this league so fascinating. Although we might see a departure from that parity if Texas Tech keeps it up. We'll see how the season goes. That being the case, for the Big 12, for any other fan base in this conference, you want Tech to win. You want them to be hated. You want them to drive ratings, to drive media attention, and then you want to beat them. That's what you want to do. That is the best case scenario for fill in the blank. Utah, BYU, Houston, go on down the list. Anybody who might be in competition for a Big 12 title this year, that's what you want. You want Tech at its best. You want them talked about. You want them debated. And then on the big stage, you want to beat them. That's what you should want. If Texas Tech had just fallen back to the pack this offseason and it's a one-and-done kind of scenario and no one's really talking about, hey, the Big 12, what's going on? Is it just a mishmash of teams? Now you've got a dog. You've got a badass. You got a program that's ticking off a lot of people. So that's why this is such a big deal for the Big 12 Conference. And this is also why, it's something that I believe the Big 12 should embrace. Joey McGuire is embracing it. Brett Yormark should embrace it too. And everybody else in the Big 12 should be quietly okay about it, and let's see how it plays out. All right, drop us your questions in the mailbag here. We are a couple of weeks away from week zero. Can you believe it? Oh my gosh. I don't know about your Saturday morning routine if you're a college football fan. Obviously you are if you're here. But my college football Saturday morning routine, I'll share it with you because some people are asking. Wake up, 6 a.m., 4-mile run, 4.1 to be exact. Get home, kids start waking up. Hit Dunkin' Donuts, large iced coffee is the go-to. Usually grab a couple of munchkins for the girls. Coach a soccer game. Got first and second grade soccer this year coming up again. Had a rough spring season after a good fall year, so we'll see if I can bounce back this fall as well. You know, games are anywhere between 8:30 and 11. 11:30 is late. And then I'm home. And then we're ripping through lunch. We got college football on. I usually will have game day on in the background most Saturday mornings. Where I'm at in Kansas City starts at 8 a.m. So I'll catch as much of that as I can, depending on the kids' soccer schedules. I got now my second starting this year. She's in kindergarten, so she'll be doing a little kindergarten soccer. So I may have even less time to watch college game day. Maybe that's not the worst thing in the world. I don't know. But the girls like it. I mean, it's now part of their routine as well. It's part of their upbringing. It's part of their life. So they're into it. They know the theme song. They're jazzed. And listen, I am critical of ESPN, I think fairly in many cases. But that college game day product is still a very good product that they put on Saturday mornings. There's no doubt about it. It is. Bracket Cat, drop in your questions right now. We are live on the Mailbag Show. Great to have you guys here. Please make sure you are subscribed if you're a Big 12 fan. Here's the question from Bracket Cat. I'm Pete Mundo on Heartland College Sports. Pete, your thoughts on the 20-team playoff proposal? I think it massively sucks for the Big 12. Well, I'd have to get your follow-up as to why it massively sucks for the Big 12. I wrote about this in the Monday newsletter that I put out. And I put in a big column that I don't put up on the website. So the link to subscribe to that newsletter is in the show notes, podcast, YouTube, do it right there. And I don't spam you. I send usually 2 to 3 newsletters a week. That's it. But I wrote about that. And my opinion was that I really just don't have a strong opinion, because it doesn't matter for the Big 12 if they keep this thing at 12, if they go to 14 or 16 or 20 or 24. Would you feel better about the Big 12 if it had access to, let's say, 4 different playoff teams and they all got their doors blown off in the opening round? Would that really make a difference if we had a 20 or 24 team playoff? Probably not. I don't believe the Big 12 has the horses right now to get this thing done in the CFP. I believe some programs are trending there. I'm hoping that Tech and, you know, BYU and Utah and some others are trending in that direction. But I've got to now see it. And I'm a Big 12 guy. Listen, I'm going to give the Big 12 the benefit of the doubt here. But I can't give the Big 12 the benefit of the doubt in the playoff when the league is 1-7 all time. Literally, the conference has one win in the playoff, and that's TCU against Michigan. And then TCU got its doors blown off against Georgia. The Big 12 just needs to perform in the playoff. And Tech's loss to Oregon took a lot of the wind out of the sails of Texas Tech, the Big 12, and the playoff picture at large. That one hurt in a big way because I thought they were going to compete. I thought they could win the game. And then they get shut out the way they did. The Big 12, I would love to see get two teams in this year. All right, we'll talk about who those teams might be as we get closer. But I have a hard time getting to that place right now. It was Josh Pate, by the way, who had the report on Sunday that college football is exploring a 20-team playoff where they basically would have in-conference, intra-conference play-in games. So it would basically take the place of the current conference championship. That would be the theory, at least. I don't hate it. I think that the Big 12 championship and championship weekend in general is a shell of what it used to be. Let's be honest. I know for the Big 12, it was a big deal. And they set a record last year, a monster turnout at Jerry World. But two reasons for that. One, Tech was there for the first time ever. Massive alumni base, obviously, in DFW. And then you've got two teams fighting for a college football playoff berth. That's basically what it was. It was a play-in game for the college football playoff. It's not like that in the SEC or the Big Ten. And it's not going to be like that, barring some bizarre, unforeseen circumstances. So, championship weekend is just not what it used to be as a result. So, I don't mind replacing championship weekend. I don't mind looking at a different model that may be beneficial to fans. Is this it? Until I see multiple teams ready to compete and win games in the playoff, I don't care if we go to 14, 16, 20, or 24. At this point, I would just keep it at 12. I would. I mean, I don't see more than 12 teams every year that can win a national championship anyway right now. I don't see it. So what are we expanding for? Access? Fun in November? A security blanket for coaches to be like, well, I got to a playoff one year. Yeah, it's a 24-team playoff. That's like saying you finished in the top 25 a generation ago. Is that why you keep a job? So there's some of that going on. And that's why I'm skeptical of the whole thing, and I'm pumping the brakes as to whether or not this means anything, good, bad, or indifferent for the Big 12 Conference right now. All right? Pete Mundo on Heartland College Sports. It is so great to have you here as a part of the show. The King Frog says, is there a reason you are compelled to always mention the TCU blowout? Could you not have just mentioned that they won a playoff game against Michigan? Well, listen, the reason I add that in when I talk about the Big 12 having one win in the playoff is because the only win the Big 12 has in the playoff was followed up by a massacre in the national championship game. So it's like the one win got somewhat soiled by what happened a couple of weeks later. I don't like it. There's nothing about it that like I want to talk about, but to be fair, in having the conversation, I've got to at least bring that up. But if you're, you know, TCU fan and you don't want to bring that game up, I get it. I really do. I wouldn't want to either. But I feel compelled to add the context when I talk about the Big 12 playoff record. That's it. I'm Pete Mundo, Heartland College Sports, covering the Big 12. Glad you're here. Thanks for joining us as a part of the show. 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Because we're going to have you covered. If you're sick of the SEC Big 10 bias, we've got you covered right here on Heartland College Sports. And we'll take a quick break. Keep it rolling. 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
12: Pete Mundo on Heartland College Sports. Thanks for being here as a part of the show. Appreciate you joining us each and every week. We're talking and taking some of your mailbag questions here. So give me some in-season questions here. We had some fun with this over the last few days, and we'll see how it continues to play out because week zero is right around the corner. Let's go. Let's have some fun. And tell me what's on your mind right now. All right, because I've got games that I'm going to be looking at in about 19 days, and that is week zero, TCU versus North Carolina. All right, well, speaking of that, this just came up. Pete, does week zero count in college football in your estimation? That's a good question. Listen, I am not in full-blown college football mode in week zero. It's August. It's hot. Kids want to go to the pool. Labor Day weekend feels like the end of pool season. It feels like the end of unofficial end of summer. Still hot in Kansas City, hot where many of you are, I know as well. But Labor Day weekend, I'm ready for the fall. I'm ready for football. The weekend before, I'm just not there. I remember sitting down last year to watch that Farmageddon game in Ireland. And it just, listen, I liked looking at a football game. But I didn't feel like that feeling I have on a fall Saturday in October. I just didn't have that same feeling. Maybe you did. And if you're a K-State or Iowa State fan, I'm sure you had a weird feeling. You're like, wait, I've got Farmageddon, and there's not 2 feet of snow on the ground, and they're in Ireland, and it's August. This is weird. Well, it's going to be the same feeling for TCU and UNC. I'll be all in. I'll be locked in. I'll be doing shows. I hope that you'll be watching our show and sharing our show and our channel with friends and family. But is it going to feel like the start of college football? Eh. Not really. It's still going to feel like summer to me. It's going to be that weird day where I'm sure it's going to be like 95 degrees here. And I'm going to sit down. I'm going to watch TCU UNC. And then the kids are going to be like, hey, Dad, when you're done with your show, can we go to the pool? And I'll say, sure. Yeah, no problem. And then it's going to feel like summer again. And that's going to be weird because, you know, college football will have started. And Bill Belichick will be 0-1. And that program is going to be talked about as falling off the rails after week zero. And the Big 12 is going to have nothing to do with any of that drama, thank goodness. But that'll be a talking point in week zero that helps carry college football media through the next few days. After TCU blasts UNC and the Fighting Belichicks in Ireland this season. I can't wait for it. I'm excited. Pete Mundo on Heartland College Sports. Subscribe to the channel if you're a Big 12 fan. Thank you for being here, as always. Let's see. What else? Give me your questions here on the show. We'll take them all. Oki Light says, what would it take to get the non-conference matchups with the Big Ten and the SEC? That is such a good question, because I fear the answer is nothing. And I fear that because they're afraid. That's right. The Big Ten and the SEC are afraid of the Big 12 Conference. Now, what do I mean by that? Because we all know, and I'll be the first one to admit, that, listen, when it comes to the Power Four, the Big Ten is number one. The SEC is number two. I believe the Big 12 is number three, followed by the ACC. By the way, I'm Pete Mundo, Heartland College Sports. We cover the Big 12. Please subscribe to the channel. So I bring that up because they have everything to lose. So they're afraid to lose everything. They're afraid to lose their stranglehold on college football media. They're afraid to lose their stranglehold on the narrative. They're afraid of all of that. And that is why the Big Ten and the SEC are just never going to schedule the Big 12. They don't want to do it. We are seeing series get canceled left and right. And that's why this year is sneaky good for the Big 12 Conference, and also sneaky important for the Big 12 Conference, because there are some big opportunities against Big Ten and SEC teams. There just are for the Big 12. So you're looking at some of these games and you're like, okay, Baylor-Auburn. If Baylor can win that game in Atlanta, that's a big deal, right? You look at week two, which is absolutely loaded with big time games for the Big 12 Conference. You've got Texas A&M taking on Arizona State. You've got Oregon-Oklahoma State. You've got Iowa-Iowa State. So you have Arkansas-Utah. All these games matter, and probably of all the ones I just listed there, the only team that's going to be a favorite is Utah over Arkansas. Iowa State will be a big dog to Iowa. Oregon's going to be a massive favorite in Stillwater. And then I bet you A&M's a pretty sizable favorite against Arizona State as well. These are the games that the Big 12 needs to at least pull an upset or two off in to change that narrative. These are not equal footing Big 12 SEC, Big 12 Big Ten teams, right? It's not like it's Texas Tech taking on Ohio State. Hey, let's see who's the best. Or a middle of the pack team, what we perceive to be a middle of the pack team. Like if it was Kansas playing Nebraska, that's kind of interesting. Cincinnati had Nebraska last year. Like when you try to find those matchups, and there's no way of knowing because there's so much movement now in college football. But if you think about trying to match up teams based on who we perceive to be tier one, tier two, tier three, that's great for the Big 12. That would be fantastic. Frankly, I think for college football and the college football fan, it's not going to happen. It's just not. There is no way that these SEC and Big 10 teams schedule the Big 12. They're going to be at nine conference games. The SEC continues to whine about that. They're looking at some of the Big Ten teams like Indiana and saying, well, you know, they're not scheduling all that tough when it comes to their non-conference. Why would we? So that's happening. That's part of the conversation. And as a result, they want no part of having to change the conference narrative. They know that those opportunities are so valuable and so much more important to the Big 12 that they are not going to risk any of that. They've got the power to stranglehold, and they've earned it, but they don't want to earn it anymore. They want to coast. You know the guy at the office who had a tremendous multi-decade career, but you can tell he's just mailing it in for a paycheck the last few years here? He is coasting till he gets to Social Security age. I'm not saying that's the SEC and the Big Ten, because listen, they are clearly one and two, but that's who they want to be. They want to be that guy. They want to be the dude that is just coasting, doesn't have to get challenged, and they'll play each other, right? The SEC and the Big Ten. But they don't want to risk the fact that they right now each have lockdowns on three, four, dare I say five, college football playoff berths, and they are not going to give that up. They are not going to risk that by letting a team like Houston take on Alabama and God forbid get a win. And then they're like, wait, so how good is the SEC and how good is the Big 12? And should we have that conversation? Nope. Can't have it. Don't want to have it. They want no part of it. That's what this is about. Pete Mundo on Heartland College Sports. We will take a brief break, come back with Johnny Avello. He will give us some of the over-under numbers from DraftKings on the Big 12. That is all next.
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12: Well, it's that time of year when we get to talk about everything preseason in the Big 12 Conference. And who better to have on than Johnny Avello? DraftKings is joining us, Director of Race and Sportsbook Operations on Heartland College Sports. I'm Pete Mundo. I love looking at over-unders. I love looking at playoff odds, winning the conference, all those different details that Johnny's got and the team at DraftKings does a tremendous job with. So, Johnny, let's just start here. When you look at the Big 12 right now, it looks to be Texas Tech's conference to lose. How does that shape up in the odds that you guys have at DraftKings right now?
23: Yeah, you know, even though Texas Tech has taken the majority of the money, we're really not in bad shape with them because their odds are so low at minus 105. Some of the other teams, BYU's taken about 11% of the money. And Oak State and K-State have taken a little, too. Now, we know Oak State and K-State have a long way to go to win this conference. But, you know, their odds at K-State 15-1 and Oak State at about 30-1. Some of the players just took a shot there. Oak State, poor year last year. K-State, certainly a better team this year. But are they good enough to, you know, take over those top two? I think K-State's schedule in the conference is probably – one of the easier ones, and maybe that's the reason why, you know, they've been played a little bit. But it goes through Texas Tech and with BYU closely behind them. There's some, you know, Iowa State's over 100-1, Cincinnati's 100-1, Colorado's around 100-1. All teams that could have competed in past years, but just don't have the horses right now. And besides maybe, you know, losing coaching, I think that has a big part to say on where some of these teams are going to finish this year.
12: So from a sportsbook perspective, I'm curious on this. You said there to start that Tech, you're not in bad shape with Tech because of what the odds are. Does that mean you almost think that there should be more money coming in on Tech to win the conference because of what they've got coming back and coming in, and you're surprised that the percentage of money on Tech is not as high as it is, or is it something else?
23: No, I think the percentage is where we thought it would be, you know, 40% of the money on them. But when they're minus 105 and you have to put up minus 105 to win 100, it doesn't put us in that much of a liability that it would if you were betting a team that was 15-1. Think about it, you know, $1,000 on Texas Tech at minus 105 wins you $900-something. $1,000 on Kansas State at 15-1 wins you $15,000. So it's just that the odds are much higher on some other teams, and therefore our jeopardy would be higher on some of those teams with the higher odds.
12: How much, you mentioned Kansas State, and they do have, by strength of schedule, the easiest schedule in the Big 12, so that may be driving some of that money, considering they've got a first-year head coach and were pretty mediocre last year. In college football now, with the conferences being so big, How much does the schedule factor in? Because it's not like these teams are playing round robins anymore.
23: Very true. It makes a big difference because the way the Big 12 could shape up is that there could be teams like Kansas State. I think Houston's going to be a pretty good team, too. I mean, they're no easy out. But I think you might see a Kansas State and a Houston and, you know, maybe somebody else, maybe even an Oak State, kind of hanging around maybe halfway through the season, maybe a little further than that, looking like a contender. But the question is, will they be a contender by the season ends? When the season ends, and you know, K-State could be one of those teams that has a really good record with only three, four games left in the season. We'll see if it works out that way.
12: Johnny, how about just the Big 12 and the depth of this conference after Texas Tech? They're the favorites, but who could be that number two team is anybody's guess. I mean, there's probably 8 to 10 fan bases who say, hey, why not us? It's not as much like that. The Big Ten is much more segmented, it feels like, similar in the SEC. Does that make it more difficult from your perspective, or does that just make it more fun and more unpredictable?
23: Well, I certainly like unpredictability. I don't know how unpredictable this conference is going to be. Texas Tech with a 12-2 record last year. You know, Sorsby, everybody thought bringing him in was going to be, keep them exactly where they were this year, and he's not there. So we'll see if Hammond, who's a little bit of a question mark, we'll see if will continue the run that they've been on. I think BYU has a lot of quality players, good quarterback. They don't play Tech. They don't play Houston. So, I could see them in the mix. I think they're a legitimate contender to win the conference. After that, I'm not sure. Utah losing their coach. Some of these teams we can make an argument for. We spoke about Houston. I mean, they should win 8, possibly 9 games this year. But when you get down, Arizona State's kind of been failing the last year after they made the playoffs. And some of these teams are in rebuilding mode and, trying to get back to where they once were. Even Colorado, I mean, Sanders has really not a lot of talent there right now, and he's not doing that well personally. When I look at all the teams in here, and I always would have something to say that about them in past years, I'm not sure I can get past the first two with Texas Tech and BYU. Yeah. With that being said, there's always some sort of surprise in college football everywhere. Yeah, so we'll see if there is a surprise. But, I think it goes through Texas Tech and BYU is a really close second.
12: In college football versus the NFL, when you look at it from your perspective on the sportsbook side, is there more just pure fan betting in college football than there is, say, in the NFL? Or is it not true?
23: More what was that?
12: More fan betting, just pure emotional fan betting?
23: No, I'd say there is for both. The thing about the NFL that's different than colleges is a lot of times we have the same players and at least the same quarterback and the same coach for a period of time. So us as bookmakers, we have a better handle on it. And I think the bettors from their end know their teams a little bit better. In college football, it's a revolving door.
12: Yes.
23: One year you have a great team and the next year it doesn't work. You either have a great team all the time because the team is constantly recruiting the best that's out there. That would be the Ohio States and the Notre Dames and the Georgias. And, those teams seem to have it every single year. So the fan base wants their team to win and they want to put money on them. But if they're terrible, they'll sense that right away and, they will back off. So, to answer your question, they're going to back their teams as long as they're decent. If they're terrible, they're going to shy away.
12: You mentioned Deion Sanders in Colorado. They're at the bottom of this league in terms of the odds, just barely above Cincinnati and Iowa State. From that perspective, just Deion Sanders, as a team like that gets an overabundance of eyeballs based on how good they're projected to be. Is that a team that just gets a lot of throwaway bets because people are watching the game for Deion Sanders and they may not really have a feel or a whole lot of knowledge of the team and the program itself?
23: I think they have a lot of knowledge about the team now. You know, when Deion brought all those other players in, his two sons, and he had a tremendous team. We were getting more money on those games than they were, but those games were rivaling some of the other big games every single year. So they wanted to play him. They wanted to play that team. They thought that team not only would win games, but had, you know, national title hopes, which, you know, that did not work out for him. But now with this team projected at 4.5 wins and the under being a pretty strong favorite, five wins, even though, you know, I kind of have to adjust a little bit because we had Colorado, even with some of those good players he had, we still had them on low total. So we made a mistake not knowing how good they could actually be. Now with all those players gone and him not having the talent that he did have, this 4.5 sounds more realistic than the 4.5 we put up a few years back.
12: Yeah. Is there an over-under right now in the Big 12 that has just gotten an overwhelming amount of play that's maybe surprised you when you look at it?
23: Yeah, there's a couple. Baylor, 6.5. Although this one has good balance action, the majority of the money is on the under on the Baylor side. They also like Oak State under. Some of this is some sharper action too mixed in there. So you have to respect, even though you may think Oak State's going to be better with, you know, what were they, 0-9 last year in the conference? So, but some people think they'll be better at 5.5 over 80, but some of the money, a majority of the money is certainly on the under. Kansas over the 5.5 and Iowa State over the 4.5. So that one kind of surprises me a little bit because, you know, Matt Campbell's gone. The team doesn't seem to have much, but, you know, the bettors think they were 5-4 in the conference last year and they can repeat that again. I'm not so sure this is the Iowa State team that we've seen in the past, though.
12: I would agree. Johnny Avello, DraftKings, is here on the show. I'm Pete Mundo, Heartland College Sports. Quick break. Get to more with him coming up next on Heartland College Sports.
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12: Pete Mundo with you on Heartland College Sports Weekly, part of heartlandcollegesports.com. We cover the Big 12. We are so glad that you're here joining us as a part of the show, as always. So happy to have on Johnny Avello. He is joining us from DraftKings as we talk everything for the upcoming college football season, especially the Big 12. That's our league. That's our bread and butter. Thank you, as always, to our radio affiliates for being here. Now, Tech's sitting there at 9.5, and Tech fans are going to be watching this and saying, hey, we're a 12-0 team, Johnny. What gives? 9.5, what's the play there in terms of what you're seeing?
23: Well, remember that 9.5 is one number you can bet, but you can also bet 10.5, and you can also bet 11.5. Okay. So if you want to go over 9.5, you're laying some pretty strong juice. If you're going over 10.5, you're still laying $2. So that tells you right there that we believe that they're going to win at least 11 games. That's what that tells you to minus $2. So, you know, we're on the same, you know, wavelength as what the bettors think too. So, yeah, if you, the 11 at 10.5 is over.

0: I like looking at that because that makes a difference too. From the standpoint of making the college football playoff, obviously Texas Tech is the favorite in this league at minus 200.
1: Oh, you hear that? That's a train going by.
0: What is that?
1: I'm actually down in California, and I'm near, my place is near where trains go by. So,
0: look, yeah. That. I'm pretty leaving exciting. That in the show. That's great. That was pretty like exciting. Right through your house. Jeez. All right. Well, Johnny, take me through the college football playoff odds. Tech is minus 200, overwhelming favorite to make the playoff. After that, everybody else is plus odds in the Big 12. BYU plus 330. K-State is in there at plus 750. Utah's at plus 350. So those are kind of your top four, followed by Houston and Arizona. Are you seeing a lot of action on any of those Big 12 teams, especially some of those teams where there might be some value, like BYU, Utah, or Kansas State?
1: Yeah, BYU's taking a little bit of money there at plus 330. Utah, not much. So I would say the others, not really. Kansas State, a little bit.
0: Okay.
1: And then, of course, Tech, minus $2. There is some money there, but you have to lay more juice. Look at this. Look at the picture and tell me, you know, who's not going to get there out of those top, you know, 8 or 10.
0: Yeah.
1: Is Notre Dame not going to get there? Ohio State, Indiana, Oregon? I would say if I had to pick one out of the four, those four not getting there, I would say probably Indiana. Then when I look at Miami, Georgia, if I had to pick one of those two, I'd probably say Miami. And then Texas Tech and Texas, you know, it looks like both of those teams should get there. And then, you know, Alabama and A&M follow with LSU and Oklahoma. So this is always tough to try to pick a team where you're going to get plus money instead of having to lay the obvious. So, somebody's not going to do as well as we're thinking. You know, LSU is another team. I would, even though you got a new coach, a lot of hype, the conference is so tough. I mean, if I had to eliminate a team, I mean, I might go there and eliminate them. Maybe even Oklahoma may not get there. So you have to find who may not get there and then who you're going to replace them with.
0: Do you see more people making bets on just making the playoff, or is it still winning the national championship since things went to 12 teams?
1: Oh, no, winning the champion. I mean, we do write a lot of money on this because, you know, we have whose team to make the playoffs. We've got team to make it to the quarterfinal, the semifinal, the championship game. So, you know, you can bet all of those without actually betting who's going to win the whole thing. But the pool that takes the money to win it all, that future book writes more than any of this other things that we put up. But at DraftKings, we have so much content. We want to give the bettors chances to bet everything that they think could possibly happen. And that's why we put up all these different propositions.
0: Has there been a prop, and I don't mean on a person, but just a trending college football that's come up the last few seasons on the betting side for you at DraftKings that maybe has been a surprise to you in terms of things that people bet on that maybe you wouldn't have expected them to bet on?
1: Not really, and I'll tell you why. We don't put up a lot of foolish things. We put up things that we think are good content. And so when you're in as many jurisdictions as we are, not only on, you know, for online sportsbook, now we're, you know, prediction markets too in other states. So we are pretty much in almost every state in the union. And so we put up good quality content. So there's not a lot that surprises me, you know, and when we do put up some of the stuff that it maybe is a little goofy, that also writes a lot of business too. Like, where's this player's next team? What's the next where's the next team this coach is going to go to? Where's this player going to land, his next team? All that kind of stuff. That writes a ton of money too. So there's no surprises for me, you know, being as large as we are in as many places as we are.
0: Johnny, with the Big 12, back to this league and the playoff in particular, you know, when you look at some of the value, Houston, Arizona, Houston's at plus 850, Arizona's plus 1,000. It goes on down from there. Is there anything from a Big 12 perspective that you see a ton of value in, or because of what

0: you noted earlier, which you got to find a team that's not going to make it in those top 8 to 10. It's very hard to try to find that value pick with the landscape of college football the way it is right now.
1: Well, I think what you have to do is you have to look at everything that's out there that we offer. And then you have to decide on what you believe is the better bet that could possibly win. Do you want to bet teams like Kansas State and to, you know, make the playoffs? Or do you want to bet Kansas State to win over 7.5 games this year? Or Oak State to win over 5.5 games? I think those are better opportunities. You're going to win a lot more money if you get one of those teams to make the playoffs, and they don't have to win the whole thing. They just have to make it into the top 12. But with the other bet, the over-under, you just have to win, you know, Oak State has to win 6 games. And that doesn't mean that gets them, they just have to be in a bowl, just a regular old bowl game if you win 6 games. So I think you have to look at your opportunities, look at your team. Don't stretch them too far. I wouldn't fault anybody for going as deep as a Houston to make the playoffs, because I think Houston's a pretty good football team. Now, they're going to have to beat, you know, a couple teams this year in their own conference to get there, but it is possible. I mean, we have Houston projected at 8.5 wins, and that's, to me, that's not a stretch. I mean, they could win 9 or 10 or even, you know, make the playoffs. So pick your spots, pick your teams, pick your, you know, areas where you think is the best value for what you're getting for a particular team or for any team in that conference.
0: Is it harder than ever to set these totals now with the way these teams turn over?
1: Boy, it is getting more difficult, I'll tell you. Yeah, you know, we have to really watch the portals closely, where are teams going to go, who's going to lose major contenders. The job has become certainly more difficult, but we've got a great staff. Got a lot of traders are constantly looking to see, any new happenings, and just got to stay on top of it.
0: It's amazing. You guys do great work. Johnny Avello, Director of Race and Sportsbook Operations with DraftKings. Johnny, it's great to have you on the show. Thanks so much for being here.
1: Hey, Pete, good talking to you. Have a great season.
0: Thank you, Johnny. We appreciate your time here on Heartland College Sports. Good stuff as always. I'm Pete Mundo. And you know what? We're grateful to you. We can't wait for college football to be here. It's all of a couple of weeks away. Who's counting? I'm definitely counting. We hope you are as well. Hey, thanks to our radio affiliates. 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Just search Heartland College Sports. 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I'm your host, Pete Mundo, and we are so grateful that you tune into the show each and every week. Thank you, thank you, thank you. Have a great rest of your week. We'll talk to you soon. The football season, I can smell it. Next week, same time, same place, heartlandcollegesports.com.
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3: This is Kansas Profile. I'm Ron Wilson, director of the Huck Boyd National Institute for Rural Development at Kansas State University. 12,000 people are gathered at the finish line as bicyclists pass through the iconic arch, which marks the finish of this grueling race. These cyclists literally come from all over the world to participate in this remarkable event, which takes place in rural Kansas. It's today's Kansas Profile. Christy Henriksen-Mohn told us about Unbound Gravel, this world-renowned bicycle race on the gravel roads of the Kansas Flint Hills. Christy grew up in Emporia and earned a degree in education from KU. After a stint in San Francisco, she returned to Lawrence to get her master's. She met and married Tim, who is a musician. They moved back to her hometown of Emporia and purchased a music store. Christy also started a real estate business, which continues today. "I was an avid runner," Mohn said. "I like to hike and be outside," she said. She encouraged her husband to run with her. He tried it but didn't enjoy running. Then he tried bicycling. "He absolutely loved it," Mohn said. They started biking together. "Cycling was a date night for us," Mohn said. They would later own and operate a bike shop in Emporia. In 2006, Tim Mohn was among the 34 riders who participated in a gravel road bike race around Emporia. This race was inspired by two Kansas cyclists who'd seen a similar race in Iowa. They thought the Flint Hills would be a perfect backdrop for a bicycle race, Mohn said. The Emporia area race was so successful that it became an annual event. As an outdoor race on gravel roads, the event was then called the Dirty Kansas. Christy Mohn chaired an Emporia Chamber of Commerce task force that sought to expand community events for the benefit of Emporia. We wanted to build on what we had, Mohn said. She saw an opportunity with the race and recommended that the location of the race start and finish move to downtown Emporia. The event grew through the years. In 2018, the race was purchased by Lifetime, the health and fitness company. Then the COVID pandemic hit. At the end of 2020, when it was determined that it was safe to have a large public bike race again, the race name was changed to Unbound Gravel. Bicycling on gravel has become its own specialized sport, something between road racing and mountain biking. Christy Mohn still enjoys promoting Unbound Gravel. Today, Emporia is considered the gravel bicycle racing capital of the world. Unbound Gravel will draw participants from 50 states and more than 40 countries. Media representatives from all over the world will come to Emporia. Unbound Gravel takes place on the weekend after Memorial Day. A two-day open-air expo of gravel cycling exhibitors takes place on Thursday and Friday. Race day is Saturday. In addition to other cyclists, this race will attract more than 100 professional male and female riders from around the world. A junior division is for younger riders. Racers can opt for courses with the distances of 25 miles, 50 miles, 100 miles, 200 miles, or XL, which is an incredible 350 miles long. Official checkpoints are located every 50 to 75 miles. An estimated 97% of each route is on Flint Hills gravel roads. The routes begin and end in downtown Emporia and pass through Lyon, Wabunsee, and Morris counties. Routes can include really rural communities such as Hamilton, population 182, and Burdick, population 28 people. Now that's rural. Distance, endurance, and road service are not the only challenges. These riders go no matter what, Mohn said. They also have to battle Kansas weather. Wind, heat, rain, mud, she said. It's a solo adventure to test your mental toughness as well as physical strength, she said. For more information, see www.unboundgravel.com. 12,000 people will gather in Emporia at the finish line. It's pretty spectacular, Mohn said. We salute Christy Mohn and all those involved with Unbound Gravel for making a difference with this remarkable sporting event. It's an amazing race and an amazing community. And there's more. Remember the Mohn's Bike Shop? We'll learn about that next week. For the Huck Boyd National Institute for Rural Development, this is Ron Wilson with Kansas Profile.
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6: Found myself on the top of the 3-meter diving board in gym class. We had a pool, hence the diving board. And the class was kind of gathered around, pointing up at me as I stood there. And I have never in all of my life wanted more badly to impress a group of people than I wanted to impress them. So I put my hands out in front of me, did a perfect vertical dive right in the center of the pool, touched off the bottom, started back up. And I have never in all of my life wanted more badly to know how to swim. Because a vertical dive will rip the inflatable duck right off of you. 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
9: 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Coming up next, the news with Mike Slater.
10: Here's what's happening this week in America. Agitators under investigation. Cartel smuggling profits down, Islamic foot washing stations, and Gen Z blowing their money. That's all coming up. Then Bill's going to be here with your message of the day. But first, 4 days after Alex Preddy was shot and killed by federal officers while he was interfering with their law enforcement operations in Minnesota, the Department of Homeland Security opened an investigation at its office in St. Paul into left-leaning organizations who were, in their words, acting as violent opportunists and agitators on the street. Some of these groups include the Sunrise Movement, an environmental group, the Labor Union Communication Workers of America, and the nation's biggest healthcare workers union, the Service Employees International Union. They said this was an investigation into domestic terrorist financing. Undercover agents also infiltrated group chats on Signal and listened to activists discuss upcoming demonstrations. No one has faced charges yet, but prosecutors showed grand jurors that 18 groups, including the AFL-CIO, the country's largest federation of labor unions, was part of a conspiracy to impede the work of ICE officers in Minnesota. A Treasury Department report detailed that profits for human smugglers, mainly the Mexican drug cartels, are down significantly. A financial trend analysis report from the Treasury Department's Financial Crimes Enforcement Network found that United States banks flagged nearly $5 billion linked to human smuggling in 2023 to 2025. But on Thursday, Homeland Security Secretary Mark Wayne Mullen announced that his agency has released zero illegal aliens at the southern border for 15 consecutive months. In July, fewer than 10,000 illegal aliens were apprehended trying to cross the southern border. We turned them around. We didn't let them in. The Dallas-Fort Worth Airport is spending $300,000 to install Islamic foot washing stations in one of the terminal's bathrooms. This is a place for Muslims to wash their feet before praying. It allows Muslims to not use the sink to wash their feet. People have complained about water on the floor. Depending on the designs, these things can be big. Each one can be around half the size of a bathtub. A new Bloomberg report says that 26% of Gen Z, that's 14 to 27-year-olds, 26% say they treat sports betting as a deliberate, ongoing component of their financial plans. Even worse, 52% of Gen Z say they have taken funds away from investing and bet on sports instead. A UC San Diego study of 700,000 online gamblers found that 96% lost money, only 4% made any. We talked about this topic on my podcast, Politics by Faith. Bill O'Reilly has your message of the day. Next.
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12: An extreme heat warning is in effect for Clay Center and then points further south and east across Kansas through tonight. Otherwise, we're going to see cloudiness and a few showers and storms around the area at times and some sunny breaks with highs around 93. For tonight, chances for showers and storms continue, lows at 70. Chance for a shower or storm into Sunday, along with some breaks of sun developing with highs back in the mid-80s. Winds out the north at 5 to 10. Mid-60s with partly cloudy skies on Sunday night. And then the outlook into Monday calls for a high in the mid-80s with partly sunny skies. 68 on Monday night. Then things heat back up on Tuesday with a mix of clouds and sun with a high into the mid-90s. On Tuesday night, partly cloudy skies with lows near 71. And then we'll see highs in the upper 80s with a slight chance for showers and storms Wednesday with partial sun. High temperatures drop back to 83 with partly sunny skies expected on Thursday. This is weatherology meteorologist Paul Trombley.
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15: So pleased to welcome Dr. James Bolin to the show. He's written a book called Fixing This Broken Thing, The American Criminal Justice System, and his background's incredible. He definitely understands the criminal justice system as a Chicago police officer, retired from that. And we thank him for his service, too, because he was a Marine Corps veteran. And some of the cases that he worked on, the things that he saw, unbelievable. And it's wrapped up into his storytelling, too. So, Dr. Bolin, thanks so much for joining us.
16: Thank you for having me.
15: Let's talk about your background first. Let's talk about the road to becoming a Chicago police officer. So first, you served in the military, and what was that like?
16: Well, as I was coming up to graduation from high school, I had gone through, my parents had paid for me to go through 12 years of private school, and my father passed away, so my mother was carrying that load, and for myself and my sister. And I knew that I wanted to go on to college, so I decided that I would join the military so I could go to college for free. And I ended up landing on the Marine Corps because the Marine Corps recruiter was just better than the other guys. And I can tell you, I'm very happy I made that choice, because later on in life, when I became a Chicago police officer, a lot of the training that I got in the Marine Corps definitely helped me. One thing in particular, the Marine Corps pounded into us was to suppress the emotion and make rational decisions. And that's been just invaluable to me, not just for policing, but other areas of my life. And for that, I will be eternally grateful.
15: Yeah. And, you know, and going into the Marine Corps, like you say, it's great that you mentioned that the recruiter was the best. So the recruiter sold you on it. You jump into that. You tell us about that great lesson that you learned that served you well when you were a police officer and just in general in your life. And, you know, the Marine Corps is tough. A lot of people wash out because they can't handle it. They can't handle basic. They can't handle what happens afterwards. But you were able to do that. So do you think that was kind of an innate thing for you, that you were able to withstand some of what you have to do to get through boot camp and all of that?
16: Well, some of it, I'm sure that some of it was, as far as the discipline, I grew up in a disciplined household. My father was a military veteran. He was in the Navy. He fought in the Korean War. My mother, you know, no-nonsense individual, the aunts, uncles, it was a very disciplined household. And as I got older, one of the things, and it's just my belief, is that children know the difference between abuse and discipline. And the child will gravitate toward discipline because the way the child receives it, if you're disciplining me, that means you care. Because you said boundaries. And you're not letting me just run haywire. So, and I strongly believe that's how children receive it.
15: Yeah. Wow. And what a testament to your mom and obviously to your father as well. So you're in the Marine Corps, and what was the road then to becoming a Chicago police officer?
16: Well, I served in the Marine Corps. My job in the Marine Corps, I was the non-commissioned officer in charge of the Classified Material Control Center, Marine Air Group 12, Marine Corps Air Station, Iwakuni, Japan.
15: Mm.
16: So I found myself at 18 years of age, I was in charge of our nation's military secrets in a foreign country.
15: Wow. That is a big wow. You know, I'm thinking of 18, what it's like being an 18-year-old. So, yeah, I mean, they just put you right in there.
16: Yes, the Marine Corps grows you up really quickly. When we first get there, I'll never forget standing there in these yellow footprints at 1 o'clock in the morning. And one of the first things they tell us is look to your left, look to your right. One of you won't be here at the end of these 13 weeks. And we will do everything fair and unfair to determine whether or not you packed the gear to serve in my beloved Corps.
15: Wow. Well, you passed, obviously, with flying colors, and then there you were. You find yourself over there, yeah.
16: Right. And so then, but after they tell this to you over the next 13 weeks, you find out they're not kidding. They mean it. Because there were 80 people that started in my platoon, 65 graduated.
15: Wow.
16: They weren't kidding. They meant it.
15: Right, right. Standing on those footprints, and that's why they told you that for sure. And you know, when you go to Japan and you just dropped right into it automatically. What was your thought process? Because you're so young. It's just I'm doing everything I can. I'm going to learn everything I can. It seems like you're such an educated person, and it's about learning, I think, for you too.
16: I wrote this in the book. I honestly believe that the absolute most important thing I have ever learned is how much I do not know.
15: Yeah.
16: I do not suffer from the I know everything affliction.
15: Right.
16: And so once I got there, I had trained. My training when I first got out of boot camp was in administration. I was supposed to be a service record book clerk. In other words, I was supposed to work in personnel. But on the plane ride from the United States to Japan, it was determined that I was going to work in the classified material control center.
15: Wow. So you did something right on that plane ride. Or they just did any mean money know, and they picked you.
16: I'm not sure how that came to be, but when we landed, they told me, no, you're not going there, you're going here. We're going to put you in receiving barracks for a week while we complete your the background check for your to get your top secret clearance, but that's where you're going to be working. And I'm like, okay.
15: Wow. And you know, it's so interesting because then that also would have helped you when you were a police officer because of piecing things together and looking at things so much differently because of even that background there. Was it interesting to have access to that top secret material and know what lots of other people still don't know?
16: When I read over the first couple of documents, it was a little bit scary. And I was, I read some of this stuff and like, gee, and I'm on the wrong side of the world. And
15: right, because you're reading what's happening over there.
16: Right, you know, and I'm on the absolute wrong side of the world. I just settled right in. I have to attribute that to that training. Well, first, the background as far as how my parents raised me, and then the training. So, and I knew what my job was. I sworn an oath to this country. So I knew I was going to uphold my oath.
15: Right, right. So, I mean, you really hook us in the beginning of your book and of this conversation. And with all that you learned, then you decide, I mean, what made you decide to take that to the police force in Chicago?
16: Well, after I got out of, came home, and I went to school, and I majored in criminal justice. My baccalaureate is in criminal justice. And I had uncles that were in law enforcement. I had two uncles that were in the Chicago Police Department, and another uncle that was in the Naval Investigative Service. At that time, it was just called NIS. The C was added later. So it was growing up listening to some of their stories and watching some of the things that they did, because the one uncle was assigned to the neighborhood where I lived.
15: Coming up, what really cemented the idea that he wanted to be a police officer, having a lot to do with some of the stories that he continued to hear from family in the force. That's next with James Bolin, our special guest here on the show.
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14: This is Amazing Americans with Kate Delaney.
15: We're back with our guest, James Bolin. And James, becoming a Chicago police officer, it just seemed like second nature, right? Because of the stories that you heard from the uncle, for example.
16: He would stop by the house sometimes, see his sister, my mother, and bring his partner. So I'm listening to their stories and then reading some of the things about policing. And then, of course, understanding public perception of policing. And I decided, yes, this is something I can do. And one of my goals is that I want to help change the public perception. Because one of the things that I picked up early on is that in just about everything, 10% of that of the group is more responsible for 90% of what goes wrong, but that 10% gets the most attention. And one of my goals is that becoming a Chicago police officer, I want to be the complete antithesis of the really bad time that some people experienced from that 10% of the bad officers that made it through the training and got out there onto the street.
15: Yeah. And, you know, right from the beginning, you gravitated toward the victims and why there wasn't more for the victims. In our off-air conversation, we, you know, of course, talked about that. Do you remember the first case you caught that was really tough as you were trying to piece it together?
16: Well, the case that the one that impacted, because this was 27 years ago.
15: Yeah.
16: And it was 27 years ago, and it still troubles me. And it involved, I was riding down the street and on patrol, and there's two grown women and a small child, and one of the women flagged me down. So I pulled over, and she told me that the little girl had something to tell me. I looked at the other adult woman. She was drunk, and she was beat up. She had somebody had beat her up. So I'm like, okay. I got out of the car, and I pulled the little girl over to the side and said, honey, is there something you want to tell? And she was telling me yes. And I asked her, well, you can tell me whatever you want. So she told me, my daddy touched me. I'm like, okay. So I'm beginning to get a kind of a sick feeling in my stomach. And so I asked her, well, honey, where did your daddy touch you? And she pointed between her legs. And then I asked her, how did your daddy touch you? And she said, he licked me. Now, I know children can be coached to lie, because as I'm piecing this together, now the one woman that flagged me down, she wasn't the mother. The one that was drunk and beat up, she was the mother. And I'd been to enough domestic situations where at times one parent or the other will try and coach the children to tell you stuff that's untrue, as they're trying to, you know, exacerbate the situation as much as possible. So I decided, you know, I kept talking to her, and I asked her these questions six different ways, and she kept coming back with the same story. Now, I understand that a child can be coached to lie, but I also know that they can't maintain the lie.
15: Right.
16: I had enough experience dealing with small children to know that after a while, it's going to break down, because what's natural to them is to just tell you the truth. They're going to give you the unfiltered truth. So now I understand that this actually happened. So the sober woman let me know where the father was, and I got on the radio and called for an assist, because I had some officers take the little girl and the mother to, well, the ladies. It took them all to the hospital, because we had to get the child examined, and then I went to go get the father. And I'll never forget one of my coworkers. He met me in the parking lot at this apartment complex, and I told him, you know, I can handle this. It'll be okay. He said, I didn't come here to help you. I came here to make sure you don't lose your job.
15: Wow.
16: And I'm like, I'm going to keep it together. So I went inside, found a guy, and of course, he didn't resist arrest or anything like that. Of course, I didn't do it. I said, okay, well, we're going to the police station anyway. Now, part of the procedure is that once I brought him in, one of the first calls I have to make is to the Department of Children and Family Services. So I called them, let them know what the situation was, and then I called the Special Victims Unit. When I called the Special Victims Unit, they told me, well, the child is going to have to go to Lara B at a hospital for a victim-sensitive interview. I'm like, well, the child is at Holy Cross Hospital right now, so can we not just use that? They said, no, it has to be La Rabita. I said, okay, so when are you guys going to take her over to La Rabita? They said, well, we probably won't be able to get her there until the end of the week. The end of the week, well, you know, today is Tuesday.
15: Right.
16: So you're telling me, you know, so in the meantime, you want me to send her back home with him? I said, well, that is the procedure. And I said, please say that out loud so maybe you can recognize how ridiculous this is. You want me to send this child back home with him? And they were like, well, this is the procedure. So I'm like, okay, fine. You know, I hung up. I'm going to talk to you anymore. I called the state again, and I said, listen, I need you all to come to the police station and take protective custody of this child. So in the meantime, I did some research at that particular address, and I found eight different police reports, including one that had been filed the night before for domestic battery. And as I read the reports, she called the police because she said he beat her up. When they got back to the police station, I asked her about this, and she went on to tell me that, yes, what happened is I would walk in and find him doing this to her, and then I would challenge him on it, and then he beat her up. Okay. I see. Now, he beat you up, and you call the police. The police get there, and reading the report, you didn't say anything to the police officers about what he was doing to the child. She couldn't really explain why it is she didn't tell the police officers what happened to the little girl. Now, in the Illinois law, if you are the parent or the legal guardian and you know about this abuse, you are legally required to report it. She didn't, so I arrested her. We held him in custody for the domestic battery. The state came by and picked the little girl up. Really, at the very end of the day, the father was never officially charged, but the mother got convicted of knowing about this and not telling.
15: What happens to the little girl next in our discussion with James Bolin?
1: 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Stay tuned to Amazing Americans.
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15: And we're back with our guest, James Bolin. James, 6 weeks later, you found yourself in domestic court. What happened to the little girl?
16: The state took the parents to court to terminate their parental authority. So I made it down to 11th and Hamilton, checked in with the desk sergeant. I found the correct courtroom. When I walked into the courtroom, that little baby ran up to me. And she grabbed me around my left leg. She squeezed my leg and said to me, thank you. Thank you for keeping him away from me.
15: Wow.
16: And I'd say this, I was standing, I was shivering like a leaf on a tree. If someone had walked up behind me and just blew on me, they'd have knocked me on my butt. So what the court did, they terminated, because neither parent showed up for court. They awarded the child to the maternal grandmother. I gave the grandmother my card. I told the grandmother, ma'am, I don't care what time of the day or night, if you just smell that guy in the air, you call me. I will handle it. And then the mother went on to tell me, no, he'll never see her again, but my daughter will never see her again either, because I don't understand how a mother can know that this is happening to the child and you don't do anything about it. That just doesn't make sense.
15: Yeah. Boy, that is a tough, tough case. And you had so many others. And so you saw the criminal justice system. You saw the flaws. You saw when it worked, but you saw when things absolutely didn't work. And how tough was that to watch?
16: It's exceptionally tough because the whole purpose, again, like I went to school to learn about our criminal justice system and the motivation for putting it in place and et cetera. And I know we've all heard the term, you get the justice for which you can pay. But once I got into policing, I found out, well, that applies to both sides of the aisle, because it became clear and apparent to me that the victims at the lower end of the socioeconomic scale do not get the same protection. They don't get the same effort as more affluent people, more affluent victims. And I'm like, this is just there's a whole heck of a lot wrong with this, because if Lady Justice is blind, then everyone should get it should be equal.
15: Yeah. Wow. And so with that knowledge and knowing what you know and what you saw, did you decide, hey, I'm going to write, what was it that made you write the book? How did that come about in your mind that I got to write about this?
16: A confluence of things, cases that I personally handled, things that I saw in the news, and that just all came tumbling down. I said, okay, we can do better, because one of the first things that and it bothered me even when I was in school, we described this as an adversarial system. So adversarial system, to me, that suggests that it's a contest, that when we get to the courtroom, that it's not so much about right and wrong. Not long after I started policing, and I consistently heard people say, not guilty doesn't mean innocent. And I'm like, really?
15: Wow.
16: Not guilty doesn't mean innocent. And I'm like, okay. So I put that together. Okay, not guilty means that you won the competition. So one of the things that I wrote is that I don't believe that our system should be adversarial. I believe it should be a fact-finding mission in pursuit of the truth, because unless we've uncovered the truth, how on earth can we attain justice?
15: Right. If everyone's just punching a clock and just getting it done and pushing people through, pushing paperwork through, then it's a bad thing.
16: Yeah, because relating another situation I had, had arrested a person for a strong-armed robbery. First of the month, and the senior citizens stuff get their checks and go to the currency exchange, cash their checks, and sometimes you have ne'er-do-wells hanging around outside the currency exchange or hanging around outside the bank. Well, this guy did, and this elderly man came out, and as he was walking away, he jumped the old guy, beat him up, and took his money. So I was able to catch him. And now, understand this. This is, as I told you earlier, this is not like the TV show Law and Order, where you get arrested for a felony and 3 weeks later you're in trial.
15: Right.
16: That's not the real world. Okay.
15: Right.
16: Because the vast majority of these cases are settled by plea bargain. But folks that decide that they want a trial, insist upon a trial, that trial is going to take place anywhere between 18 months to 2 years later. So that's when we have this trial.
15: Wow.
16: So it was about 18 months later, this case comes up for trial. The assistant state's attorney that was handling the case, she interviewed my victim right before court. And then she pulled me aside and told me that if she had been in felony review the day I made this arrest, she would not have approved the felony charges because the old guy doesn't speak really well. He's not too really educated. And my question, I'm like, because he's not really well educated, he doesn't speak too well, does that make him any less a victim? Because the elements of the crime are there.
15: Right.
16: He did this. He is guilty of strong-armed robbery. But you're telling me that had you been in felony review, you would have forced me to charge this guy with a misdemeanor because the victim doesn't speak really well. What kind of justice is this?
15: Yeah, no justice. Wow. Wow.
16: That's really, really frustrating.
15: Yeah.
16: So, again, it was those type of things. And I think I told you about this. Maybe I did. I was working midnights. And it was wintertime in Chicago. It was December in Chicago. It was about 8 inches of snow on the ground. Windshield factor is about 26 below. And around about 12:30 in the morning, we get a call, saying that she was raped. So my partner and I responded to the call, and she was standing out on the street, real close to the phone booth from where she dialed 911. And she went on to tell us that what happened, she lived with her mother. She was in her early 20s. So she lived with her mother, and she and her mother had gotten into some sort of argument. And she decided that she was not going to stay there that night, that she was going to go over to her sister's. Her sister lived about 6 or 7 blocks away. Now, my victim, the woman that called us, she's about 5'3", 115 pounds, and she's on crutches because she's got a broken foot. So making it through those 8 inches of snow, that was getting kind of tough. Halfway along the journey, she stopped. She had it was a guy that lived in this apartment building that she considered to be a friend. So she decided she would stop at his place to warm up a little bit before she finished the journey to her sister's. So he let her in, and she said he decided that she should have sex with he and his buddy. And when she was like, no, he produced a baseball bat and told her that she couldn't go anywhere until she had sex with him and his buddy. Now, these two guys didn't have any condoms, so they used Glad sandwich bags.
15: Coming up next with James Boland, victim blaming and the system.
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15: Thanks for listening to the show, everybody. And our special guest is James Bolin. We've been talking about what it was like being a Chicago police officer and some really, really sad cases and what happened to these victims. And of course, the woman who was assaulted, we're getting to the end of that story where here you have evidence and you have everything you need. But in the end, it ultimately is about the victim, you know, following through and being able to take what is served up when you end up in a court situation. And you and I talked off air, and as you were describing, she just had no chance against these two men.
16: Yeah, this guy's about 6'5", 260. His buddy is 6'3", about 230, 235. And again, my victim was, 5'4", 115 on crutches with a broken foot. So really, what chance did she have?
15: Right. None.
16: So now, this assistant sits there, and I got the baseball bat, the glass sandwich bags. We have all this stuff, and this guy told the assistant state's attorney this is what he did. The way that law reads in Illinois is if you use force or the threat of force, you are guilty of aggravated criminal sexual assault. Rape. She refused. She said, no, I'm not going to prove felony charges.
15: Wow.
16: And I'm like, you know, help me understand. And here we go again, victim blaming. What was she out walking down the street in the snow that time of night? I'm like, what does it matter?
15: Right.
16: Why are we victim blaming?
15: Right, but she knew.
16: Right. He essentially confessed to you that he did it. He told you that he did not let her leave. He held a baseball bat in his hand and told her she couldn't leave until she consented to sex with he and his buddy. He confessed. She wouldn't do it. Now, part of this too, again, that, and again, it weighs on you. This whole thing started with, it was about 12:30, 12:45 in the morning. And after all, in the course, I'm along the way, we're coaching her, letting her know that this, you know, we got this. This is solid. You're going to get justice. It was 11 o'clock the next morning. It was 11 o'clock that morning now. So she's been with us. She hasn't had, you know, she went to the hospital. She came back. So, of course, she hasn't been able to go home and shower, clean, none of that. She hasn't been able to do any of that. She's been either at the hospital or in the police station. And now I have to tell her after all this time that these guys are not going to be charged with a felony.
15: Boy, that is a tough one. Yeah.
16: And so I feel like crap because I was in the process of selling her on the system. The system is going to work for you. That's why we have this system. So that you can, that you have a vehicle with which to redress your grievances. That's why we have this.
15: Right, right.
16: But it failed her. It failed her miserably.
15: Yeah, yeah. And that's what drove you to write this book, Fixing This Broken Thing, the American Criminal Justice System. And in the book, I mean, you don't hold back. You tell us just the things. You peel back the onion, so to speak, and tell us everything. What do you hope people take out of this? That what should be done?
16: Well, from what I've been told, as far as the book is concerned, is that maybe the most important thing is that for everything I criticized, I provided solutions. the solutions that I propose, they're expensive. They would cost a whole lot of money to do. But the book explains how to pay for it without raising taxes, without defunding any governmental function. And it does so succinctly. The book is 132 pages. Now, I did caution, made this one word of caution, is that the book will definitely upset liberals and conservatives.

0: supposedly.
1: We've been in this war on drugs since the 1800s. Is that correct?
0: Yep.
1: And we're all supposed to be in a war on terror. Is that not correct?
0: Yeah.
1: Okay. Now, we have those poppy fields in Afghanistan. We had military. We had people in the military in Afghanistan for over 20 years, didn't we?
0: Yep.
1: Okay. Now, those poppy fields in Afghanistan provide much of the heroin that's on the streets of the world. Additionally, from those poppy fields in Afghanistan, the terror groups, Al-Qaeda and Hamas and et cetera, they get $1 billion, that's with a B, $1 billion a year in revenue from those poppy fields. Now, being a military veteran, I know that age-old military strategy is that when as early as you can, you destroy the enemy supply train. So, in my mind, the logical thing is that once we put boots on the ground in Afghanistan, in less than a week, those poppy fields should have been eviscerated. Gone. Poof. Over.
0: Yeah.
1: But not only did those poppy fields not get destroyed, we had United States military safeguarding and protecting those poppy fields. So in my book, we had military protecting a product that provides revenue for the bad guys to buy weapons to use against them. In my book, I called that offensively stupid. And it's not one side or the other. It was two Democrat presidents, two Republican presidents. And those poppy fields, nothing ever happened with those.
0: And so many great examples. And that's the thing that's so powerful about your book. And like you say, the solutions, and it'll cost, but it's not going to raise taxes. And what do you hope people do? I hope they pass the book along to all kinds of people, but also, you know, basically get off the couch, be involved.
1: Exactly. Because, you know, as I come to the conclusion of the book, I wrote that after you read this, if you wait for your elected employees to take action on any of this, no, they are quite comfortable with the status quo. So if this is going to change, it's not going to change until we, the people, get off the sofa, get involved, roll your sleeves up, put your hard hat on, and go to work. I remember those people in elected office, from city council up through and including the president, each one of those folks is an employee of the citizenry of this country. However, we don't treat them as such. So that motivated me. Of course, I'm currently writing the follow-up to that book. And in that book, I talk about that a great deal and also come up with a solution. Because right now, the way we choose people for elected office is the same way we choose the king and queen at a high school prom. It's nothing more than a popularity contest.
0: Yeah.
1: So I have come up with a vehicle with which we can elect people and take the money and completely and totally out of this and make this something a heck of a lot more than a popularity contest.
0: Yeah. Well, we look forward to that, too. We could talk forever and ever, but we're out of time, and this was just tremendous. James Bolin, thank you so much for coming on.
1: Thank you for having me. I'm most appreciative.
0: It was great to have a guest like James on the show, somebody who cared so much. He served the country and then wanted to serve people in the area where he grew up by being a police officer. In his book, Fixing This Broken Thing, The American Criminal Justice System, he says there is no magic pill that's going to solve all the problems with our criminal justice system. But he does address a lot of the topics and a way to address some of the big concerns. And that's why he's a guest on the show. I'm Kate Delaney. We'll be back next week with another inspiring story.
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0: sure to join us right here at the same time next week for more great stories on Amazing Americans.
1: Good morning, guys. I just want to warn you, traffic is tough out there.
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8: Time now for the O'Reilly Update message of the day. I'm thinking about the importance of taking a break. August is a time when the fat cats, the politicians, folks in the media enjoy a little vacation. I'm guilty of that as well. We'll be off a few days later this month. But it's a good thing for people to recharge. I suggested the same thing for President Trump, who must get this Iran situation under control. The folks, all of us, need a break, especially now. We have war in the Middle East, the affordability situation, the rise of communism, general confusion. It all just wears you down. So, if you can go to the beach or the mountains and enjoy yourself, go. That's a good thing, both mentally and physically. Take some time this month to relax. Remember, September, October, and November are going to be ferocious in the USA. There are enormous stakes ahead in the midterm election and policy around the world. So we all need to be prepared for that. And resting up is one of the ingredients. I'm Bill O'Reilly. I approve the message by writing it. You can reach me, Bill at BillO'Reilly.com, Bill at BillO'Reilly.com, name in town if you wish to opine. Okay, Mel, let's go to Ron. In Palos Verdes, California. I hope you didn't get your house burned down there, Ron. Bill, you said Republicans didn't do anything to help the folks, but what about the big, beautiful bill? I didn't say they didn't do anything. I said that they don't have a lot to run on. See, you can't run on past stuff. Can't do that. You have to do problem solving in the moment to convince voters. So the Republicans, for example, can't run on what a incompetent Joe Biden was. It's over. Lauren Dosher, Hillsborough, New Jersey. Hey, Bill, regarding U.S. warning the Iranian people of an imminent attack, is it possible they've been so cut off from the outside world they wouldn't hear the warning? No. There's internet service in Iran. It's not. Everybody didn't have it, but it's there. Carolyn McNeil, Lexington, South Carolina. You recently had a program talking about why crime and murder have dropped drastically. No one mentioned that ICE has gotten thousands of criminals off the streets and out of the country. Because we need a study to see how that policy impacted domestic crime. We need a study to back that up, not just I think. We don't have the study. Butch, I completely agree. You can't make a deal to solve every problem. I wonder if President Trump would have used the atomic bomb. No. America's never going to use the atomic bomb first. It will be in retaliation if we do, and I hope we never do. In a moment, something you might not know. 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
9: With breaking news, I'm Bob Agnew, townhall.com. In Washington, a shooting involving multiple suspects now and five people shot has prompted a lockdown at Virginia State University. County police say the five victims were transported to hospitals, one initially listed as having life-threatening injuries. Luigi Mangione has pleaded guilty to federal charges.
10: We saw online that UnitedHealthcare was holding its annual investor conference in New York City. He said he posed as an investor, emailed the company, and asked for information about where that conference was being held. He also admitted to printing part of a gun using a 3D printer. He admitted to stalking and killing Thompson.
9: This correspondent, Michael Sizek. President Trump is pushing a tax change that appears to have overwhelming public support and could put more investment dollars right back into the U.S. economy.
11: A McLaughlin poll finds that voters support indexing capital gains taxes for inflation by nearly a 4-to-1 margin, 62% to 16%. Supporters say the change would prevent taxpayers from being taxed on gains caused only by inflation, while freeing up hundreds of billions of dollars in locked-up capital for new investments. The poll also shows strong support for expanding the capital gains exemption for homeowners, a move advocates say would encourage seniors to sell their homes and increase housing inventory for younger families. Bernie Bennett reporting.
9: It was a losing session to end the week on Wall Street Friday. The Dow was up by 107 points by the closing bell. The S&P 500 down by 13. One high-profile Democrat governor just had a rough visit in a key early voting state.
12: California Governor Gavin Newsom's recent trip to Michigan was marked by low turnout and snubs from local Democrats. Newsom did not coordinate with key figures in the state and canceled a planned fundraiser. One event drew only a small crowd and was quickly mocked online. The weak reception is raising new questions about Newsom's strength as a political 2028 presidential candidate. Willie Nelson, Washington.
9: More of these stories at townhall.com.
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9: With breaking news, I'm Bob Agnew, townhall.com. In Washington, a shooting involving multiple suspects now and five people shot has prompted a lockdown at Virginia State University. County police say the five victims were transported to hospitals, one initially listed as having life-threatening injuries. Luigi Mangione has pleaded guilty to federal charges.
10: We saw online that UnitedHealthcare was holding its annual investor conference in New York City. He said he posed as an investor, emailed the company, and asked for information about where that conference was being held. He also admitted to printing part of a gun using a 3D printer. He admitted to stalking and killing Thompson.
17: This correspondent, Michael Sizek. President Trump is pushing a tax change that appears to have overwhelming public support and could put more investment dollars right back into the U.S. economy.
11: A McLaughlin poll finds that voters support indexing capital gains taxes for inflation by nearly a 4-to-1 margin, 62% to 16%. Supporters say the change would prevent taxpayers from being taxed on gains caused only by inflation, while freeing up hundreds of billions of dollars in locked-up capital for new investments. The poll also shows strong support for expanding the capital gains exemption for homeowners, a move advocates say would encourage seniors to sell their homes and increase housing inventory for younger families. Bernie Bennett reporting.
17: It was a losing session to end the week on Wall Street Friday. The Dow was up by 107 points by the closing bell. The S&P 500 down by 13. One high-profile Democrat governor just had a rough visit in a key early voting state.
12: California Governor Gavin Newsom's recent trip to Michigan was marked by low turnout and snubs from local Democrats. Newsom did not coordinate with key figures in the state and canceled a planned fundraiser. One event drew only a small crowd and was quickly mocked online. The weak reception is raising new questions about Newsom's strength as a political 2028 presidential candidate. Willie Nelson, Washington.
17: More of these stories at townhall.com.
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17: New York City Mayor Zohran Mamdani is backing a measure that critics say could hit consumers right in the wallet.
18: Mayor Mamdani supports the so-called Delivery Protection Act, which would force Amazon to directly hire delivery drivers and warehouse workers now employed through independent contractors. Opponents say the move would wipe out small delivery businesses, boost Amazon's labor cost, and drive up prices. One study estimates the average household could pay hundreds more each year, while unions stand to gain. Critics call it another socialist policy, making life less affordable for New Yorkers. Ken Lorman reporting.
17: President Trump's administration on Friday asked the U.S. Supreme Court to allow the White House to continue construction on its $400 million ballroom project, even as it appeals a lower court's order to halt the work. Chief Justice John Roberts set a deadline for Tuesday for a response from the president's critics. Breaking news at townhall.com. Senator Tom Cotton says he's surprised that Michigan Democrat Senate candidate Abdullah Syed embracing the Democrat socialist message has attracted enough support to emerge as a serious contender for elected office.
19: If you look at his deep hostility and antipathy towards Israel and Jews, if you consider his support for abolishing ICE, opening the borders, I can go on and on.
17: Arkansas Republican Senator Tom Cotton interviewed this week by the Salem Radio Network. Pennsylvania's Democrat Senator John Fetterman with an interesting announcement this week. He said he will not campaign against Republican colleague Dave McCormick if McCormick chooses to run for re-election in 2030. Fetterman called McCormick a great guy and a friend. The two senators have worked together on several pieces of legislation while on Capitol Hill. You'll find more on these stories at townhall.com.
20: It's Trish Swoboda and Shay Smith here with a look at your Kansas Journal entry. The Kansas Journal entry gives you a chance to go back and listen to the stories that played on the Kansas Journal entry throughout the week. Chapter 1 of the Kansas Journal entry is brought to you by Briggs Heartland Beds and Carrico Implement. Kansas has received federal approval to test a new way of measuring student progress and school performance. The Kansas State Department of Education will begin the five-year pilot during the 2026-2027 school year with six school districts: Kansas City, Olathe, Geary County, Dodge City, Great Bend, and Humboldt. The new Kansas through-year curriculum-directed assessment will use shorter tests each quarter instead of relying only on one large test at the end of the school year. The tests will match what students are learning in class. Schools will receive test results within 72 hours, giving teachers more time to identify areas where students need help and adjust lessons during the school year. Kansas City and Olathe will use the new system instead of the current state assessment in participating grades and subjects. The other four districts will use both systems during the first year. Kansas is only one of seven states approved for the federal assessment pilot program since it began in 2018.
0: Kansas health officials are warning about an increased risk of the West Nile virus this summer. Most of Kansas is under a high-risk advisory for the virus, often spread by mosquitoes. About 80% of people don't develop serious symptoms from the virus. But older adults and those with compromised immune systems have a greater risk of serious disease and even death. West Nile typically peaks in August through September. Charlie Hunt is director of the Johnson County Health Department. He says people should take precautions like eliminating mosquito breeding grounds.
21: It's also important that people are aware of and get rid of standing water in their yards. So bird baths, pet dishes, certainly don't want to leave old tires laying around, anything that can collect water and that water just stand there.
0: Hunt also advises using a mosquito repellent approved by the Environmental Protection Agency.
20: A new Kansas law will lead to warnings for people that handle their cell phone while driving in school and active construction zones. Kansas State House reporter Zach Boblett has the details.
22: There is already a Kansas law that bans texting while driving, but now any cell phone handling while driving in school and active construction zones will lead to a warning. And starting next July, drivers will be fined for holding their cell phone in designated zones. Kansas Governor Laura Kelly held a ceremonial signing of the new law, with the ongoing $239 million I-70 construction project serving as a backdrop. Kelly says the law helps to protect people working on Kansas roads.
23: We owe it to them to improve the safety of their workspace.
22: Opponents of the law say it's government overreach that unfairly impacts people that own older cars without hands-free cell technology. At the Kansas State House, I'm Zach Boblett.
0: The Coast to Coast American Discovery 250 relay has been postponed because of wildfires and excessive heat in eastern Utah and western Colorado. The relay was scheduled to travel 6,800 miles from California to Washington, D.C., carrying a copy of the Declaration of Independence as part of the nation's 250th anniversary celebration. The event began July 4th and is expected to eventually conclude in Delaware on Thanksgiving Day. The American Discovery Trail Society said the relay will resume August 29th in Leadville, Colorado, following its original schedule from that point. Organizers plan to make up weather-related delays and gaps next spring, with the goal of completing all segments during the nation's 250th anniversary year. The relay is expected to cross Kansas September 15th through 24th along the 575-mile Kansas portion of the American Discovery Trail. The route includes backcountry roads, communities, and scenic areas across the state. Participants can still sign up for the relay at discoverytrail.org.
20: Some Emporia residents are trying to put the brakes on a proposed data center with a petition designed to halt the project. During the last Emporia City Commission meeting, which was held virtually due to threats, the city sent the petition to court for further clarification. According to state law, a city can reject a petition as invalid if it determines the proposal is administrative rather than legislative. A legislative petition creates a new law or changes public policy, so it can be placed on the ballot through the petition process. An administrative petition implements existing law, and Kansas courts have ruled those actions are not subject to citizen petitions. Emporia City Commissioner Aaron Harder says sending this to court is the right choice.
24: I think if you accept it or decline it, you're opening yourself up to a legal battle either way, so let's just send it straight to a judge.
20: Now, a district court judge will have to decide whether the petition to halt the data center is valid or not. And that's a look at Chapter 1 of the Kansas Journal entry. Don't go anywhere. We'll be back with Chapter 2.
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20: It's Church Swoboda and Shay Smith back with a look at your Kansas Journal entry. Chapter 2 of the Kansas Journal entry is brought to you by Presbyterian Manor and Mike Campbell Big Iron Realty. Kansas Insurance Commissioner Vicki Schmidt announced that the Kansas Department of Insurance is now accepting reimbursement requests through the HERO Act. The Helping First Responders Overcoming Post-Traumatic Stress Disorder Act is a pilot program designed to help first responders get treatment for certain mental health conditions caused by traumatic events on the job. The program was created through this year's state budget and provides $1 million for eligible first responders. The program is available to eligible emergency responders, including those who experience psychological effects from traumatic incidents while performing their duties. More information about eligibility requirements and reimbursement forms is available through the Kansas Department of Insurance's HERO Act webpage.
0: Governor Laura Kelly has proclaimed August as Immunization Awareness Month in Kansas, highlighting the importance of vaccinations in protecting Kansans from preventable diseases. The Kansas Department of Health and Environment, KDHE, is joining the Centers for Disease Control and Prevention and health partners across the country in recognizing the month-long observance. Health officials say routine vaccinations can help prevent disease, reduce the risk of severe illness, and protect communities from outbreaks. They encourage Kansans to stay current on recommended vaccines throughout their lives. Parents and guardians are also encouraged to check their children's immunization records before the start of the school year and make sure they are up to date on required and recommended vaccinations. Throughout August, KDHE and its partners will share information and evidence-based resources about the importance of routine immunizations. Health officials encourage Kansans to talk with their health care providers about which vaccinations are recommended for them and their families.
20: A new Kansas law requires more regulation of medication reimbursement for pharmacies. Before, pharmacy benefit managers were inconsistent with the amount they'd pay a pharmacy for dispensing and buying medications. Now, the law requires regular audits and keeping of pharmacy records. Pharmacist Will Anderson from Orchards Drug in Lawrence anticipates a positive impact.
5: And then it also outlaws several practices that PBMs and insurance companies are using to raise the cost drastically behind the scenes where no one can really see what's going on.
20: Kansas is the 23rd state to pass pharmacy benefit manager reform legislation since last year.
0: After triple-digit temperatures smothered parts of Kansas, dairy farmers are looking for ways to keep cows comfortable and monitor heat stress. Kaylin Moore of the Kansas News Service reports.
25: It's hard to be productive in sweltering heat, and that's true for the Kansas cattle that produce almost 5 billion gallons of milk a year. A new environmental study suggests that heat plays a huge factor in the quality of milk a cow produces. Kansas dairy farmers are trying to find ways to manage the heat to keep the milk flowing. Kyler Oldie is a dairy farmer in northeast Kansas who uses standard methods and feeding additives.
26: In the holding pen, when they're waiting to be milked, there's fans and sprinklers. We do also feed a vasodilator, so that helps open those blood vessels to basically release more heat.
25: Oldie says he's seen a dramatic improvement in his dairy herd's reproduction rate after taking more steps to manage heat stress. For the Kansas News Service, I'm Kaylin Moore in Liberal.
6: Summer birds are still the most common birds at Cheyenne Bottoms, but the first shorebirds heading south for the fall migration have started arriving. Birdwatchers may see great and snowy egrets, great blue herons, ducks, coots, and more. Early migrating shorebirds include greater and lesser yellowlegs, least sandpipers, Baird sandpipers, and semi-palmented sandpipers. Early mornings and late evenings are the best times to see the birds. Water levels have improved over the past month. The Kansas Department of Wildlife and Parks has been adding water to storage pools, which are now nearly full. The water will be used in the fall to prepare other pools for migrating birds. Water levels at Quivira National Wildlife Refuge remain good but may drop during the summer. Birders are encouraged to report sightings through eBird or by emailing wetlandscenter@fhsu.edu.
0: As Kansas students prepare to head back to school this month, health experts say getting vaccinated can help ensure they won't miss class. Viruses can spread quickly in crowded classrooms, leading to illnesses like the flu, RSV, COVID-19, and whooping cough. Missouri and Kansas have also had recent measles outbreaks. Eddie Lyon is an infectious disease physician at Children's Mercy Hospital. He says parents can't protect their kids against everything.
7: But there are many things that we can help them learn and help their bodies learn to protect themselves against in the future, and vaccines is one of the safest and most effective ways to do that.
0: Lyon encourages families to talk with their trusted healthcare providers for more information on vaccines and what they can prevent.
6: The Kansas Department for Aging and Disability Services is launching a new program to help rural nursing homes better care for older residents with dementia and complex behavioral needs. 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More information and application materials are available through KDADS.
0: Schools in Kansas are pushing to hire more school bus drivers before classes start later this month. KCUR's Jody Fortino reports.
8: The Shawnee Mission School District is using Zoom transportation to bus students starting this fall. Kansas City Public Schools is going on its third year with the company. Jordan Gordon is Zoom's Vice President of Strategic Operations. He says all of their Kansas City area routes are covered, but they never stop hiring.
9: We engage with current CDL drivers, but then we also offer training to support those folks who are looking to start a new career.
8: Gordon says they use direct feedback to better support drivers, including air conditioning in each bus, safety tools, and seat ergonomics. For KCUR 89.3, I'm Jody Fortino.
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10: 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Spencer Perry spent 4 years on the wait list. Whit Downing with the Kansas Council on Developmental Disabilities was a friend of Perry. She told lawmakers why he was not at the meeting advocating for himself and others.
14: A few weeks ago, he took his life at 22 years old.
10: Downing says she waited for 8 years before finally receiving help. And like her friend Perry, she too attempted suicide while waiting. Thousands of Kansans remain on the wait list. Lawmakers are now looking at ways to address the problem. At the Kansas State House, I'm Zach Boblett.
6: And that's a look at Chapter 2 of the Kansas Journal entry. Don't go anywhere. We'll be back with Chapter 3.
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20: It's Church Swoboda and Shay Smith back with a look at your Kansas Journal entry. Chapter 3 of the Kansas Journal entry is brought to you by Morton Buildings. Kansas students can't send texts or check social media when they return to school this month. As KCUR's Jody Fortino reports, local schools are preparing for the state's new cell phone ban.
11: High school and middle school students in Kansas City, Kansas public schools will need to store their phones in sealed containers. Elementary students can keep their phones in their backpack. Larry Smith is the principal of Arrowhead Middle School. He says teachers will need to implement the new rules with fairness and fidelity.
12: Kids can adapt. They'll adapt. But it's getting our adults to be consistent, to lower the transition time for it being new to just being how we do business.
11: The law grants an exception for students who need their device to manage a health issue or as an educational accommodation. For KCUR 89.3, I'm Jody Fortino.
0: Health experts are encouraging adults to make regular wellness exams a priority, even when they feel healthy. The National Institutes of Health recommends routine checkups because some conditions may not cause symptoms in their early stages. Elaine Johannes, Kansas Health Foundation Distinguished Professor of Community Health, says adults should take an active role in their health care and work with their doctors as partners.
13: I think as adults, it's important for us to own our health, for us to create a team approach with our physician, with our providers.
0: Johannes encourages patients to prepare for appointments, share health concerns honestly, and ask questions about test results or recommended treatments. Shortages of doctors, mental health providers, dentists, and pharmacists, along with long travel distances, can make routine care difficult. Johannes says telehealth and mobile clinics could help improve access to preventative care.
13: There are many barriers, many dilemmas, but as a community, as a state, we could talk about access to care. We could plan for broadband to do telehealth. Some of these screenings could actually be done through telehealth. There could be other, like, mobile clinics.
0: She also encourages adults to set a positive example for younger generations by making their health a priority. More health information is available through K-State Research and Extension and the National Institutes of Health.
20: 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Interactive signs also include activities and conversation prompts designed to encourage learning and family engagement. Story Adventures is available at Clinton, El Dorado, Milford, and Wilson State Parks. Each location features a different children's book, including As an Old Tree Grows, Where Butterflies Grow, Miss Maple Seeds, and One Leaf, Two Leaves Count With Me, giving families a unique experience at every park. The program is part of the statewide Imagination Library Initiative, which provides free age-appropriate books each month to Kansas children from birth to age 5. Story Adventures extends that mission by encouraging families to build literacy skills while spending time outdoors together.
0: About 100 Kansas Army National Guard soldiers recently completed an 8-week training mission in Cordova, Alaska, helping the native village of Eyak prepare infrastructure for a future deep-sea port. According to a post on the National Guard's Facebook page, The 891st Engineer Battalion took part in the largest Secretary of War-funded innovative readiness training project in the country. Soldiers worked in 4 2-week rotations, completing more than 6,000 hours of labor. The engineers raised a 5.1-acre staging area by 18 feet, moved about 37,000 cubic yards of fill material, and built 5 pedestrian trails connecting an access road to the coast. The trails were constructed to U.S. Forest Service standards using local timber and stone, with steps, switchbacks, and retaining walls designed to reduce erosion. Culinary specialists also supported the mission, preparing about 2,500 hot meals and 1,250 sack lunches. The project allowed Kansas Guardsmen to gain training while providing lasting infrastructure for the remote Alaska community.
6: State officials worry that some nursing homes are dismissing certain residents to save money. The practice is called unsafe involuntary discharge. It's when an adult care home discharges a low-income or uninsured person without a safe transition to another facility. There's a steep penalty for this practice at federally licensed nursing home facilities called immediate jeopardy, where a facility has less than a month to fix a problem or risk losing Medicare or Medicaid certification. Despite this, Kansas Department of Aging and Disability Services Ombudsman Haley Ordoin says state officials have never cited a state-licensed only facility for immediate jeopardy. She says it can cause some harrowing situations for people in need of care.
15: I have got a 93-year-old calling me from a parking lot on their cell phone in a wheelchair who needs oxygen. Tell me how that's safe.
6: Kansas lawmakers say they will consider increasing penalties to discourage nursing homes from unsafe involuntary discharges.
0: The Kansas Bureau of Investigation and Winfield Police Department are investigating a shooting that left 5 family members and a male suspect dead Tuesday morning in Winfield. The KBI released that officers were called to a home in the 400 block of West 9th Avenue at about 8:50 a.m. after a man called 911 and reported that he had killed members of his family and planned to take his own life. When officers arrived, they heard a single gunshot and established a perimeter around the home. Officers entered the residence at about 10:57 a.m. and found 6 people with gunshot wounds, including 4 children aged 3, 5, 7, and 9. Emergency medical personnel pronounced all 6 people dead at the scene. Investigators believe the male suspect killed the 5 family members before calling 911. He is believed to have died from a self-inflicted gunshot wound shortly after officers arrived. The KBI was asked to assist the investigation at about 11:05 a.m. KBI agents and the agency's crime scene response team responded to the residents. The investigation remains ongoing. Authorities said no additional information will be released at this time.
6: During back-to-school season, families have a lot of preparation and decisions to make, including which education options they believe best fit their child. Shelby Doyle, Senior Vice President of Policy and National Partnerships at the National School Choice Awareness Foundation, says school choice means parents being able to choose the education options they think will be best for their child. Each family has a unique decision to make, and Doyle stresses it's about what option suits the child.
16: School choice means parents being able to choose the education option that they think will best serve the student that they particularly live with. And that means choosing anything between district, charter, magnet, online, homeschooling, private schooling. It's really not about any of those particular destinations, but about matching up an education option to your particular child.
6: Doyle says major changes have happened over the last couple of years in states across the country when it comes to school choice. States such as Tennessee and Texas have expanded private school options to serve students outside their states, and there has been a lot of work around open enrollment, which lets families choose public schools other than the ones they're assigned.
16: Kansas, for instance, has been implementing a new policy that makes it clear for parents which public schools have space in what grades and in what buildings if you want to choose a public school other than the one to which you're assigned. And that seems to be where states are moving going forward in terms of their school choice improvements.
6: Families looking for more information can visit myschoolchoice.com, a website ran by Navigate School Choice, a nonprofit organization of the National School Choice Awareness Foundation. There, Doyle says parents can find back-to-school tips such as how to make the most of your child's school's open house and how to make a mid-year school switch, as well as guidance for families through the process of choosing a school where their student can thrive.
0: The American Red Cross is urging people with all blood types to donate as the nation continues to face a blood supply crisis. The organization declared the second blood crisis in its history in late July and is experiencing its lowest summer blood supply in 4 years. The Red Cross says just 3 additional donors at each blood drive could help stabilize the supply and ensure patients have access to life-saving blood products. The Red Cross is encouraging eligible donors to make appointments now to help replenish supplies and support patients who depend on blood transfusions and other life-saving treatments.
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17: Are our schedules full of the right things? I firmly believe that busyness is a strategy of the enemy. Some of the things that we do are glorifying our family, our workplace, or even our own desires or our reputation, but they are not glorifying God. Is it possible that busyness is a coping mechanism for the lack of peace?
1: Where does real peace come from? It involves sacrificing the things of this world and surrendering to the will of God. Isaiah chapter 26 says, "You will keep in perfect peace those whose minds are steadfast because they trust in you." The purposes of God for us are more wonderful than we can imagine. One example is how wives and mothers are sacred guardians of their family and the lives of their children.
17: Mothers, we are gatekeepers of God's glory. In order to function as a gatekeeper, you must be able to make a decision against yourself. It is in our nature to hold on to what we need to let go of. You have to subject your flesh to the will of God in the Spirit. The authentic presence of God in our lives is the only thing that will give us true peace.
1: Welcome to Truth Matters, empowering men and women in the Christian faith to teach biblical truth in the culture and the marketplace of ideas, using the Bible as a sacred trust of truth in sharing the message of Jesus. Our program host is Dr. Cheryl Davis. Dr. Davis is a wife, mom, speaker, and Bible teacher. She is a graduate with a Doctor of Medicine degree from the University of North Carolina School of Medicine. She is married to Thad Davis, pastor of Faith Assembly in St. Paul's, North Carolina. On today's edition of Truth Matters, Dr. Cheryl Davis shares how our peace can be fleeting unless we are resting in the will and purpose of God, even as the Virgin Mary did when she learned from the angel Gabriel that she would be the gatekeeper of the glory of God incarnate. Today's message is titled, Go in Peace, Part 1. Let's listen.
17: In the Truth Matters monthly newsletter, I talked about busy. I got a lot of responses from many of you. I think that tells me something. Today, I would like to ask the same questions. Who considers themselves busy? And frankly, who considers themselves too busy? And my last question is, who has experienced burnout before? You know, we hear a lot about burnout these days. I don't remember burnout being a word even, or a word that was frequently used in the 80s and 90s. I read recently that burnout is a signal, not a status, like we like to believe. I think that many of us type A personalities wear burnout like a badge, rather than a warning sign. We are all busier than we have ever been in our lives. Can I get a witness? I firmly believe that busyness, and I say busyness in quotations, is a strategy of the enemy. One of our friends who has gone on to be with the Lord told us once, if Satan cannot deceive a man, he will make him busy. The intent is to distract. Busyness distracts us from our purpose. I spoke with a family at the baseball field the other day, and the mom was recanting her weekly schedule, and she said, I have to speak to my own mind at times because I lash out at my family. And when I listened to her schedule, it was obvious that fatigue was her issue, And these are church-going people, highly involved in church, and she said, I still lash out at my family. I recognized myself in her. We overextend, we overcommit, and we tend to double book. We can't even recall our schedules and we book things and then realize we have to undo a lot of the things that we've done. We try to be everything to everyone, and eventually we end up being nothing to no one and quite often a danger to some. We are under pressure that I don't remember my mother being under. We are constantly under stress. And really, even church can be stressful. Have any of you in the last month said these words? I am exhausted. Our calendars are full of events that are scheduled back to back without a break in between. But my question is this. Are our schedules full of the right things? Are we doing things because they are trendy or because there is peer pressure to do them? Are we doing activities because we are seeking success over significance? Are our activities meeting purpose? Some of the things that we do are glorifying our family, our workplace, or even our own desires or our reputation, but they are not glorifying God. In order to glorify God with our lives, we must walk in our God-ordained purpose. Which leads me to ask the question, what is our purpose? What is your purpose? What is my purpose? The next question, obviously, is, are we walking in purpose? And do we have peace? At the end of the day, do we have peace? When we're going about life, do we have peace? True peace deep down. I'm not talking about contentment. I'm talking about peace. The book of John, chapter 10, verse 10 says, the thief's purpose is to steal, kill, and to destroy. My purpose is to give them a rich, satisfying life. If the enemy cannot deceive us by unbelief, he steals our peace. When we do not have peace, we do not experience the liberty that salvation provides. I spoke about peace to the mothers of my church recently, and I asked them these questions, and I think these are really important questions, really in the busyness of society. Is it possible that we are filling our schedules with activities, trying to fill the hole that only peace can fill? All of us are born with the God-shaped hole, and I think we tend to fill it with activities that only a relationship with God that gives us peace can fill. Is it possible that busyness is a coping mechanism for the lack of peace? Is that possible? Do we keep ourselves busy to distract ourselves from our own feelings or our own thoughts? I went to visit a grieving wife recently, and I asked her how she was doing, and she said, I'm keeping busy. Hold that thought. The role of wife and mother is the highest calling for a woman aside from her salvation. We are gatekeepers of the most precious gifts that God gives to us, the family. Gatekeeping in the Old Testament is seen in the Bible as controlling access to the temple. We find them first in 1 Chronicles chapter 9. The Levites were the gatekeepers assigned to the four directions of the temple. The Levites had charge over the chambers and treasuries of the house of God. They were entrusted with opening the temple every morning. Their main purpose was to preserve the glory of God, to maintain order and righteousness so that God's glory could dwell in the temple. They had a very important job. In today's society, gatekeepers play a vital role in the prosperity, the provision, and the security of the home. To be pleasing unto God, it requires a certain approach. If you remember, when the angel Gabriel visited Mary, he tells her, "You are going to give birth to the Messiah." And what this is the announcement that she has been chosen to birth the glory of God. What that means is that she was birthing purpose. She was birthing salvation. She was birthing the permanent remedy for the sin of humanity. And this is her response. She says, "Behold, I am the handmaid of the Lord. Let it be to me according to your word." Handmaid of the Lord means that there is no gap between what God desires or His will for her life and what Mary was going to submit to. They are one and the same. God's word equals her desire. For Mary, the Holy Spirit came upon her, and that brought about the birth of Jesus. Through and by the Holy Spirit, God is in the business of birthing glory through handmaids, whose calling is to be gatekeepers of God's glory. Here are a few examples. If we look through the scriptures, Hannah was a gatekeeper for Samuel. Samuel ushered in the new school of the prophets. Elizabeth was the gatekeeper for the forerunner of Jesus Christ, whom we know as John the Baptist. And lastly, Mary was the gatekeeper of the Messiah, our redemption. God is still in the business of birthing glory through handmaids today. The process is still the same. Through and by the Holy Spirit comes giftings, callings, purpose, ministries, healing, and provision upon godly women, especially women of faith. His word says, "With God, all things are possible." Mothers, we are to be God's handmaids when it comes to obedience. We are gatekeepers of God's glory. Our families have purpose in the kingdom. Our children have gifts that need to be nurtured and developed. Our families are the crucible for the glory of God. And you may think that you're just a mom, but no, you're the guardian. You're the gatekeeper of the glory of God. When it comes to being the gatekeeper of our families, I want to remind you about these three points. And I like to begin with the end in mind, as many of you know, and I want you to please remember these three things about gatekeeping. In order to function as a gatekeeper, you must be able to make a decision against yourself. The next one, you are called to be a gatekeeper, but the enemy will try to deceive you to be an entry point. And lastly, you cannot give to your family what you do not possess yourself. So let's review number one. In order to function as a gatekeeper, you must be able to make a decision against yourself. So this brings us to the scriptures. Let's turn and read John chapter 12, verse 24. It says, "Listen carefully. Unless a grain of wheat is buried in the ground, dead to the world, it is never any more than a grain of wheat." I heard this quote from Pastor Gary McMillan. In order for someone to be used by God greatly, he or she must be able to make a decision against themselves. In John chapter 12, Jesus is about to be glorified. What I mean by glorified is that he is about to fulfill his God-ordained purpose as the Messiah in coming to the earth for our salvation by going to the cross. Women, for us to be successful gatekeepers, we must be willing to be glorified in the manner that Jesus was. We must be willing to fulfill our God-ordained purpose, and that is to bring God glory and not ourselves by any means that God ordains. And notice what I said, by any means that God ordains. And Jesus explains this by talking about a grain of wheat. He says, "Unless a grain of wheat is buried in the ground, dead to the world, it is never any more than a grain of wheat." We must be willing to plant ourselves in His will and die to the desires of self to see His glory manifest in our lives. I want to tell you, God's will interrupt our plans. That's what it means to be dead to the world. God's will interrupt our plans. It will look different for all of us, but for a fellow woman of faith, also known as Sister Delphi, who's gone on to be with the Lord, it was raising four great-grandchildren until she was 80 years old, instilling in them the Word of God well after she was 65. Let's get to the next point. The next point was, you are called to be a gatekeeper, but the enemy will try to deceive you to be an entry point. So when you make the decision against yourself and faith, which means that you're going to be dead to the world, you make that decision in the spirit, not in the natural. You have to subject your flesh to the will of God in the spirit. The funny thing is about the flesh is that it has no memory. It wakes up the next morning still yearning for your previous life and forgetting the faithfulness of God, like God does not even exist at times. It is in our nature to hold on to what we need to let go of, because our flesh thinks the more we have, the better. It is in our nature to be selfish. It's in our nature to be hoarders. The more we have, the more we want, and the more we have, the more we hold on to. John chapter 12 says, "Anyone who holds on to life just as it is destroys that life. The enemy will come alongside of you in your obedience to the Lord and cause difficulty. His thought process is this: well, I failed to deceive her because she chose to be obedient, and she's going about in obedience, and she listened to the Lord above me. If I can't prevent her in her obedience, then I'm going to make her obedience difficult."

three agree in one. The Holy Spirit answers to the blood of Jesus Christ. Even the Holy Spirit answers to the blood of Jesus Christ. Satan cannot cross the bloodline. He cannot corrupt God's glory. That is a biblical fact. But the other fact is this. We can open the gate. Eve ate the forbidden fruit by opening the gate. We can corrupt God's glory. We can corrupt the vessel. Satan can get into our minds. When he does this, he starts to sow seeds of doubt, disbelief, sorrow, loneliness, depression, anger, and the list goes on and on. He can then affect our choices, and then we are making decisions that are counter to the will of God. And pretty soon, we no longer value the glory of God anymore, and we trade it for cheap. Satan may eventually wear us down. That may happen. Or we sit down on God voluntarily by choice, only because we allow him to wear us down, not because we don't have the faith or the power to defeat him. I mean, don't get me wrong. We all have our Garden of Gethsemane moments like Jesus did. He said, "Father, if it be possible, let this cup pass from me. Nevertheless, not as I will, but as you will." The key word in that is nevertheless. Jesus knew he was born to drink the cup. But what troubled him so was the fear of the unknown. He had never been apart from the presence of God, and all that he had known was abiding in the Father. He could not bear being apart from God, so much that he agonized drops of blood. We are the same. We want to hold on to the life that we have as we know it. We don't like change. We don't like disruption. We don't have the faith to believe God for the unknown. We don't. Sometimes we don't have the faith to believe God for the unknown. We would rather be comfortable and out of the will of God than to be uncomfortable and glorified. I'm going to say that one more time. We would rather be comfortable and out of the will of God than to be uncomfortable and glorified. Our salvation would have never been possible if Jesus would have wanted to remain comfortable, if Jesus would have wanted to have his own way. Jesus would not be Jesus if he would not have died and resurrected. We would have no reason for faith, no reason for hope, and no reason to even gather, no reason to even listen, no reason to even podcast. Satan will tempt us to be an entry point, but Proverbs 16 tells us this. In mercy and truth, atonement is provided for iniquity, and by fear of the Lord, one departs from evil. So when we make the decision to be obedient, Satan comes along and makes our obedience difficult. And in that moment when we're miserable, we have to operate in fear of the Lord. That is how we can depart from evil. We must be women who fear the Lord. We must recognize when and where we are vulnerable. Fatigue is a most common point in which we are vulnerable. Jesus was tempted in the garden to not drink the cup, but he purposed in his heart to submit to the will of the Father. Women, we must purpose in our heart, just like Daniel. Women, we must walk in the fear of the Lord. When we are tempted to become an entry point, remember, we are guarding God's glory. Our children are gifts from God, and they matter. And by our reverential fear of the Father, we can depart from evil. The last point. And this is really a strong one that we need to really get in our minds and in our hearts and hide it in our hearts. We cannot give to our families what we do not possess ourselves. And I want to tell you women that children can spot a phony miles away. Children can spot a hypocrite very quickly. We cannot give our families what we do not possess ourselves. Ladies, we shape our husbands and our children more than we realize. Fathers, we shape our children more than we realize. When it comes to children, parents are the most important spiritual influences in their lives. I was raised in a single-parent home with my mother, my grandmother, and my aunt. There was no man in sight. Talk about estrogen. There was estrogen everywhere. And that is why Pastor Thad has such a hard time with me. I did not know what submission to a husband was. I never saw it lived out. Children learn what they live.
We can't expect our children to have faith if we don't

0: model faith for them. We can't expect our children to obey Christ even when it hurts if we only obey Christ when it is easy or to our benefit. Some of us can't make a decision against ourselves. We can't suffer for the sake of Christ, and we can't expect our children to have faith if we don't have faith. What I'm trying to say is, you can't give your family what you do not possess yourself. You cannot teach your family high but live low. You cannot pass on truth that you do not live yourself. You first have to eat the Word of God and eat it whole before you can feed your family, much like the mother bird feeds the children. If you are a picky eater, your children will be picky eaters. If only certain parts of the Word apply to you, only certain parts will apply to your children. If you do not have the peace of God, then your children will grow up with anxiety. And this takes us to the last verse in John chapter 12. But if you let it go, reckless in your love, you'll have it forever, real and eternal. Remember what I talked about holding on to? We want to hold on to everything. We must let it go. Without faith, it is impossible to please God. We will only get the permanent, authentic move of God in our lives by faith and the Holy Spirit. It will only be by faith and the Holy Spirit. The Word tells us it's not by might, it's not by power, but by your Spirit, saith the Lord. The authentic presence of God in our lives is the only thing that will give us true peace. I'm going to say that one more time, because many of us look in all kinds of places for peace. The authentic presence of God in our lives, the indwelling power of the Holy Spirit, is the only thing that will give us true peace. 2 Corinthians chapter 3, verse 17 says, Now the Lord is that Spirit, and where the Spirit of the Lord is, there is liberty. Remember I asked earlier, is it possible that busyness is a coping mechanism for the lack of peace? Do we keep ourselves busy to distract ourselves from our own feelings or our own thoughts? Do we have peace? Is the reason that we don't have peace because we have grieved the Holy Spirit? And I know you're saying, Cheryl, what is grieving the Holy Spirit? A.W. Tozer wrote this, In our private prayers and in our public services, we are forever asking God to do things that He either has already done or cannot do because of our unbelief. That's grieving the Holy Spirit. We plead for Him to speak when He has already spoken and is at this very moment speaking. We ask Him to come when He is already present and waiting for us to recognize Him. We beg the Holy Spirit to fill us while all the time we are preventing Him by our doubts. That is grieving the Holy Spirit. Of course, the Christian can hope for no manifestation of God while he lives in a state of disobedience. Have we grieved the Holy Spirit because of disobedience? Are we keeping busy so that we don't have to do the last thing that the Lord told us to do? Some of us need to go back to the last time the Lord spoke to us, because that's where we stepped off the path. Some of us are hedging in certain areas. Some of us are going through life and ignoring what God is telling us. Some of us are relying on our own wisdom and righteousness to raise our children, because we think we are good people just like we are. Some of us are saying, I will only surrender to God and His will for my life under certain conditions and with only certain people. That is not faith at all. That is bargaining. Remember I said earlier, we must be planted. There are going to be weeds in the garden. The Bible says that the wheat and the tare must grow together. It is the Lord who will do the sifting. And really, what I've learned is the only difference between flowers and weeds is their location. And this is how the will of God works. You have to agree to it before you know what it is. You have to operate under God's conditions and not your own. We have to be where God wants us to be planted, not where we want to be planted. If we plant ourselves in the wrong location, we're weeds. But if we plant ourselves where God wants us to be planted, then we're flowers. You have to make room for the blessings of God before He pours it out. It's not like He's going to pour it out and then you make room. No, you have to operate in faith. In faith, you have to let it go. We must submit to obey the will of God for our life, when we can only see the lamp of God at our feet. We have to submit to God, to obey the will of God for our life when we can only see the lamp at our feet. Then and only then will He light our path. And sometimes He won't light the entire path. He'll only light part of it.
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2: 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I'm Rick Lamb, and this has been the Horse Show Minute. 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
4: In 1946, the sanitarium's director, Samuel H. Golter, transitioned the facility into a full medical treatment and research center, but kept its name, the City of Hope. In 2023, U.S. News and World Report recognized the City of Hope as one of the 10 best hospitals in the world in the prevention, treatment, and cure of cancer, as well as diabetes and HIV/AIDS. This has been The Making of America. 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
7: Breaking news this hour at Town Hall. I'm Bob Agnew in Washington. Police are investigating a shooting involving multiple suspects and five people on the campus of Virginia State University today. County police say five victims were transported to hospitals. One initially listed as having life-threatening injuries has now been upgraded to critical condition. Luigi Mangione has pleaded guilty to federal stalking charges in the killing of UnitedHealthcare CEO Brian Thompson. He admitted yesterday in New York to following Thompson to an investor conference back in 2024, then shooting him on a New York City street.
8: Now, Mangione still faces a separate state murder case that is scheduled to go to trial in September. However, now, after his guilty plea in federal court, his lawyers could go to that judge in state court and say that case should be thrown out on double jeopardy grounds.
7: That is correspondent Michael Sizek reporting. Luigiane Mangione pleading guilty yesterday, and now he faces life in prison. His lawyer seeking to dismiss that separate New York State murder case. In New York, Mayor Zohran Mamdani is now backing a measure that critics say could easily hit consumers right in the wallet. Correspondent Ken Lorman has more.
9: Mayor Mamdani supports the so-called Delivery Protection Act, which would force Amazon to directly hire delivery drivers and warehouse workers now employed through independent contractors. Opponents say the move would wipe out small delivery businesses, boost Amazon's labor cost, and drive up prices. One study estimates the average household could pay hundreds more each year, while unions stand to gain. Critics call it another socialist policy, making life less affordable for New Yorkers. Ken Lorman reporting.
7: It was a losing session to end the week on Wall Street. The Dow Jones Industrial Average at the closing bell was off by 107 points at 53,732. The NASDAQ was down by 73. More at townhall.com.
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7: Some new numbers are delivering a reality check now to the media's crime narrative.
11: Data from 67 major police departments shows violent crime fell sharply in 2025. The Major Cities Chiefs Association reports homicides dropped about 19%, robberies fell roughly 20%, and aggravated assaults declined nearly 10%. A separate mid-year analysis of major U.S. cities found homicide rates down 17%, with hundreds fewer killings than a year earlier. Conservative analysts say the numbers prove that enforcing the law and supporting police works, while undercutting claims that America is becoming less safe. Richard Boyd reporting.
7: President Trump's administration on Friday asked the Supreme Court to allow the White House to continue construction on its $400 million ballroom project while it appeals a lower court's order to halt the work. You'll find breaking news and analysis at townhall.com. One Democrat senator just made a surprising promise about a future race. Here's correspondent Willie Nelson.
12: Pennsylvania Democratic Senator John Fetterman says he will not campaign against Republican colleague David McCormick if McCormick runs for re-election in 2030. Fetterman called McCormick a great guy and a friend. The two senators have worked together on several efforts, including a joint fundraising committee and a project to represent Pennsylvania after the governor declined state funding. Willie Nelson, Washington.
7: Pennsylvania's Democrat Senator John Fetterman again saying he will not campaign against Republican colleague Dave McCormick. McCormick may choose to run for re-election in 2030. As Americans struggle with rising costs, most of the nation's priciest cities share one thing in common, according to data on urban living. Well, 24 of the 25 most expensive U.S. cities are actually governed by Democrats. Critics say those high prices are the product of high taxes and strict regulations. More details at townhall.com.
13: Christie & Company presents The Making of America. I'm Michael Emerson. The highest echelon of the American military begins with a one-star or brigadier general, followed by a two-star or major general, followed by a three-star lieutenant general, all of whom follow the orders of a four-star general. However, during World War II, for command clarity, Congress created the rank of a five-star general for when American officers were put in charge of Allied forces operating under their own commanders. In America's history, there have only been five-star generals: Dwight D. Eisenhower, Omar Bradley, Douglas MacArthur, George Marshall, and Henry Arnold, with one of whom, Dwight D. Eisenhower, becoming America's 34th president.
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15: 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We are glad to have you with us. 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
17: Welcome, hoodies. 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
15: I'm Chris Carter, here to answer your calls at 866-594-4150. We're coming in hot today. We're ready to go.
17: I'm ready to go.
16: Go.
15: Doug's not. Doug is, he's off today. He was really crabby when I talked to him earlier.
17: Was he?
15: Yeah.
17: We need to cheer him up.
15: He was mean. Have you ever heard Doug be mean ever in your life?
17: No,
15: I don't think so.
17: Maybe a little, like, sour.
15: Yeah, frustrated.
17: You know, pithy.
15: But yeah, now I'm going to.
17: Not mean.
15: Now I have a goal.
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15: 866-594-4150. That's the number to reach us here. We got calls coming in from all over the world. So let's get right to them. We're going to Canada and talk to Mark. Mark, you're on the Under the Hood Show. What can we do for you?
19: It's kind of a long story. I'll try to make it as short and precise as possible. Basically, 2016 CX-5 2.5 last winter. We lost an engine on it, not literally, but we lost all the oil, and my daughter decided to continue driving it regardless with the the oil level light on, or oil pressure light. So we lost all the oil. She drove about 15-20 kilometers. Needless to say, it needed an engine. So we did that. Car's running fine right now, but I just wanted to get some advice as to what might have caused this. It turns out I bought a couple oil filters closed out, like on a reduced price from a large online auto parts retailer and wholesaler. I'm sure you can kind of figure which one I'm talking about. And at the end of the day, it ended up that the part was mis-part marked. And it turns out that this oil filter does not have an internal bypass valve, which this vehicle requires in an oil filter, because it doesn't have a bypass valve elsewhere in the oil system, a bypass system. So I'm just wondering, could that have contributed to the loss of oil and the destruction of this car? I know you guys aren't, you know, psychic, and it's really been on my mind that, you know, $6,000 could have been caused by buying a reduced oil filter that was mispart marked.
17: Mark, first of all, I'm going to make a comment that I think is somewhat fun. But the major online retailer might be a different answer for anyone depending on who they've had market right to them the best.
15: And we'll leave it there. Yeah. I'm going to make them feel a little better too, cuz my daughter called me recently and said, This light is blinking on my dash. I said, which light? She said, this, the one that's been on for the last 3 months.
17: Oh, and it's blinking now.
15: Yeah. And I was like, well, yeah, that,
17: was it a check
15: engine
17: light?
15: That'll happen. I don't remember. I don't know. I made her call Russ.
17: It was called check with dad light.
15: Yeah, exactly.
17: Check with Russ light.
19: Yeah.
17: Russ, I don't think that's not going to make the oil go away.
16: No.
20: It's just bad luck with that engine. That engine's a really good one, but this one has had some bad luck.
21: Because with the internal bypass valve or a check valve or any of those sort of things that are built into some of those oil systems, it's not going to make the oil leave the engine if something failed or that was wrong.
20: Right.
21: Well,
19: my question is this. This is what's been plaguing me. It was a very cold morning, and my wife was in a rush, and she moved the vehicle from one spot on the driveway to the other, and I'm sure she didn't even wait for the aisle to come down. She just put it in reverse. You know what I'm saying? So I'm just wondering if it at all can...
20: What happened? Where did the oil come out of the engine?
19: It ended all of my driveway. It was all... My driveway was an oil slick. Nobody noticed it until after the fact.
21: Okay.
20: Well, the bypass valve is meant to bypass when the pressure gets high. So if that thing blew off and did that, then lucky they would give you a new oil filter from that big box company because if you read their fine print, it says by buying from us, you assume all liability on your own. And we're limited to replacement of the part that failed. Like with us, if we buy a timing belt from Gates or any brand, Daco, whatever, whoever you choose, if we put that belt on and the belt has a manufacturer defect and comes apart and destroys an $8,000 engine, they'll give us a new belt. They won't cover any labor. They won't cover any parts, nothing. They'll give us a new belt. But it says right in there, if you read those fine details and the terms that nobody ever does, you know, about the 20 pages of them, when you get to the bottom, and it says our limits of liability are the total cost of what we sold you, no more. And they can get away with it. It's been set into law over all these years about how manufacturers are responsible. Otherwise, it would just take forever to litigate some of the small things that don't have any merit. But when you get into something like this, it does. We used to see the same problem with too much oil pressure in old Volkswagens, air-cooled. If they were too cold and things were frozen in the oil, if you'd start the car and didn't let it warm up slowly, you'd rev it up a little bit or something, it would blow the oil filter right off, and then you had to look.
21: So when I am kind of curious, too, because when I made my comment about it would not make the oil leave the engine, I guess if there's a catastrophic event, yes, the oil leaves the engine. Mm-hmm. But it wasn't going to make it burn the oil or do anything like that. So
20: leave the engine. I didn't catch that either.
21: Yeah, no, so if it leaves the engine, did they look, was there a rupture of an oil seal along the filter, or did they find out where the oil came out at?
19: No, when the vehicle was towed to the shop, I met my daughter on the side of the road. I added some oil in it, and it just poured right out. And this vehicle has a splash guard underneath it, so I couldn't see exactly. I said, okay, well, she's done. So we moved her away. When it got to the shop, he had already taken out the pan. He had already taken out, quite a bit of stuff already, the oil pump as well, and inside of the pen. So it was never really determined. The oil filter was still there. It's not like it fell off or blew off or anything. But as far as a pinpoint exit area,
21: it was definitely in your driveway.
19: 100%. 100%.
21: And did your wife hear any noises? Anything?
19: Not that. No. No, the only thing that happened was my daughter called and saying, I'm here driving. This light is on. Like, what do I do? I said, well, it's probably too late right now. It's probably too late now. But that's a big no-no to continue driving with that.
21: At that time, you guys hadn't seen the evidence yet in the driveway, correct?
19: No, exactly. Exactly. No, not until I got home.
21: Wow. That's an unfortunate situation. There's definitely. Definitely an opportunity that if it was a bypass valve issue, but I just would be curious where that oil decided to come out at because of a pressure problem. Because it's either a pressure problem that didn't regulate itself correctly and blew out something to let the oil out, or it was not lubricated and it would have had to have at that point thrown a rod or something to put a hole to allow oil to exit the engine, and that would have made a noise. That would have been very hard.
19: No,
21: not
19: there was no. Yeah, there was no catastrophic exit wound per se. It was just driven for 15 kilometers with no oil, and there was obviously bearing material in the oil pan, et cetera. So it was time for to put a used engine in. But it's been really plaguing me as to where, if this was at any fault of the oil filter, not having an internal bypass valve could have contributed or caused this matter.
15: I'll say this. I think that you should decide that, yes, the thing you did broke it. Absolve your wife and daughter and just take it. And then in your heart of hearts, you can blame either one of them, but don't let on and don't call a national radio show or anything. But don't tell them, but except to take all the blame and then just let it go. And then don't feel bad. It's not your fault.
21: We'd hate to see this fracture any sort of long-term relationship.
15: And it's not your fault. If if it is a part defect or whatever, that's not your fault, but you're not going to be able to fix it or do anything. So just take it and absolve yourself.
21: The chances are if you, I, Chris, maybe not Russ, but if we would have jumped in that car, started it up, let it run for 30 seconds because you're going to hurry to go somewhere, you would have drove away and not probably seen that there was a big old pile of oil because you're probably turning around, looking where you're backing up, pulling out the other way. If you don't have a bunch of smoke because it's not hot yet and you didn't hear a bang and you didn't have oil spraying up on the windshield, it'd be probably quite plausible you would not notice it. Now, when the light comes on right away, yeah, you probably should stop.
15: Well, I've noticed, too, that kids from 16 to 25, they don't see the lights. They don't.
20: No, they ignore them.
15: Yeah, they're in a it's like UV. They can't see them.
21: I don't think it's just kids 16 to 25.
15: I don't think so either.
21: No, I think it's like the kids that were 16 to 25 for the last 100 years.
15: Yeah. All kids. Yeah, that range stays. Mark, I wish we had a better answer for you or better absolution, but you're just going to have to take that on yourself and let it go, I think, right? There's no way around that.
21: Hopefully they didn't find anything else in the system that that was still left in the car when they changed the engine, like oil lines that were a failure. But they apparently don't have oil coming out now, so the engine was the source, and the oil system failed.
15: Mark,
21: somewhere.
15: Thanks very much for the call. We'll be back. You're listening to the Under the Hood Show.
21: When I got my first specialty car, I called up my agent and had him put it under my regular auto policy and had very minimal coverage, even dropping coverage in the storage months to keep the cost down. 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
4: In 1978, the world was focused on California, where the single greatest taxpayer revolt since the Boston Tea Party was taking place. Every year, California had raised property taxes so high that people who had worked all their lives to buy their home with the dreams of retiring in it were being forced to sell it to pay those taxes. Howard Jarvis and Paul Gann set out to change that by helping to pass Proposition 13, which prohibited the government from taxing property owners more than a base rate of 2% of how much they paid for that property. The proposition passed overwhelmingly, sparking similar taxpayer revolts in cities, states, and countries around the world.
0: This has been The Making of America. I'm Michael Emerson, and you can visit us at jeffersonmediagroup.com.
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15: 866-594-4150. 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Let's go to Mississippi and talk to Terrell. You're on the Under the Hood show. Terrell, what can we do for you?
1: Yeah, I have a question about some recycling the headlights. You said a guy that came by and picked them up from me, but, you know, he passed on. So I really haven't found anywhere else that anyone else can take them, you know. The headlight cores, OEME cores, you know. You have any idea where I could?
21: How many do you generate, or how new are they, or what do you got?
1: Oh, they are 2020s, 2025. Threes, you know, I got, you know, a handful of them, maybe 10, you know, but I can't find anyone that'll take
21: them. Yeah, some of those companies were very aggressive in, you know, acquiring and remanufacturing headlights, and there's definitely still some out there. But apparently the person that you are working with, and you know this already, but I'll say it for other people listening.
15: Yeah, this is real inside baseball here.
21: The person that was picking them up was a middleman, most likely, and he probably knew the source he could bring them to, and he just learned that if he could go around and pick up these lights, he could pick up, you know, $10 a piece, $5 a piece, $20 a piece, whatever, and then bring them to a remanufacturer that wanted them, and he kind of knew what they wanted, because there's a hit list of things that they want. They don't want every headlight. They want the ones that are popular. The ones you were getting, Terrell, were they because of crash damage or because of failures internally to LED circuits, or what were they?
1: Yeah, internal stuff. You know, it looked good. You know, just internal failures and stuff like that.
21: Yes, and there's a few companies out there that are opening these things up and remanufacturing different LEDs in them and things like that. I guess what I would do, probably get on the internet and see who's selling them, the remanufactured ones, and just call them. And just say, hey, I'm in this part of the country. Where do you get your cores? How do I connect?
20: We just had a GMC Sierra 2024 we had to replace because the LED for the turn signal went out, and it was causing some shorts in the light. It was like a $500 core on that light. So we had
21: GM.
20: Yeah, and we bought the light and then paid the core and returned it, but that was... They're like, well, there's a core on the headlight? Yes, because it's a rebuildable.
21: Well, I'm going to
20: correct you. So do they really want it back?
21: I'm going to correct you on that, Russ. I believe it is rebuildable. I don't know exactly the path they go afterwards, but I know part of the path. And a lot of that is done to protect the market. The manufacturer wants to get the cores back to stifle any opportunity for an aftermarket remanufactured market to develop. And so they are, you'll see, that's a similar reason why you'll see some high-dollar cores from a manufacturer on a bumper cover that's got a big old rip in it. They really aren't in the business of remanufacturing bumper covers, but they don't want to have the companies that are out there that are capable of that have a good footing to be able to get cores.
20: This light said GMC internally in it.
21: Yep.
20: Big letters so you could see it. And that's how you can tell if OEM from aftermarket. But I had two choices when I bought it. I could buy a remanufactured unit, or I could pay twice as much for a new one. But when I got that assembly, it did look new. It didn't say reman anywhere on it. So I wonder if they say, hey, if you're willing to pay the full price, you can keep the core.
21: So you bought, this is really curious to me. Russ and I are having a private conversation. Mm-hmm. Everybody gets to listen.
20: Yeah.
21: So was the reman option available through the OE distributor?
20: Through GM.
21: Okay.
20: Yeah, so I bought the reman. You had a reman or OEM. They both had the same warranty, and I bought the reman and gave them the core back. I paid a lot of money for that core, so I'm just wondering how they work that.
21: Well, I know there's some certain areas where they're doing reman stuff for sure.
20: It didn't look reman, though.
21: I just didn't realize that they were jumping into the headlight arena.
20: I don't know how they would even do it because it's epoxy sealed. It's not like you can... I've taken some headlights and rebuilt them. You put them in an oven, you take them apart. It didn't look like there was any of that going on. So we're seeing that more. I've always seen it with body parts, some fenders. Why is there a core on a fender? You know, that just seems odd, but I suppose you're right there, too. We don't want those newer stuff. They don't want them out in the market.
21: I'll restate what I said. I believe with many manufacturers, we've seen this. There's a combination of market protection and programs they may be developing. There is definitely, we know manufacturers that are trying to get critical materials back for production. So if they know that there's certain plastics that are in a component, they may want those back because they've learned that they're very recyclable. And so we know of at least five manufacturers that are very interested in getting back some of their own critical materials they're putting in cars.
15: Well, Terrell, we're of no help to you, although it was interesting. It's an interesting question.
21: So that's what I would do. Ask around to the people selling them and then try to back channel your way in to see if there's a legitimate market or if there's got to be a aggregator that brings in a bunch at once. Because that's what happens in the core supply business. I've got friends that are in the mechanical core business. I mean, being in the industry myself for so many years now, all of a sudden, going to all the trade shows and now being the area president, you just get to meet a lot of people and at many different levels. And so it's been quite interesting. But my friends that are core suppliers that we've sold to for years, they've got a very, very unique business model, but it's bringing back all those alternators and starters and rack and pinions and engines and transmissions. And then identifying them properly, sorting them properly, putting them together into lots that are ready and easy for a rebuilding company or a manufacturer to get from them. And they're trying to make a profit in the middle of that. And so they're aggregating all kinds of cores and then figuring out the markets that they best fit into. And, you know, these items are popular. I got to fight for these a little bit more. It's no different than selling things at the grocery store. You've got popular items that you have to have, and you've got items that sometimes people look for every once in a while. And you're trying to figure out what that combination is of the A movers and the C movers and what prices to pay and what they're willing to get paid. They're gambling. It's high stakes gambling for them. I've know that they've got times where they've bought things at a certain price in the market, and then all of a sudden that market changed because there's five people fighting to get that starter or that rack and pinion, and the price goes up and they win. And there's other times where the price has been way up and they're given $150 for a rack and pinion, and then all of a sudden an aftermarket or an overseas option comes available, and the market for reman just goes in a hurry, and they're stuck with semi-loads of cores.
15: Terrell, thanks very much for the call. Good luck. We got to take a quick break on the Under the Hood Show.
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15: Today's OE solution from Dorman, airbag impact sensors. It's an alarming sight, the airbag warning light illuminating on your dashboard. 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Dorman delivers exactly that. 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
3: An extreme heat warning is in effect for Clay Center and then points further south and east across Kansas through tonight. Mostly cloudy to partly sunny today with some shower and storm chances early on yet, and then again late with a high at around 93 degrees. For tonight, chances for showers and storms continue, lows at 70. Chance for a shower or storm into Sunday, along with some breaks of sun developing with highs back in the mid-80s. Winds out the north at 5 to 10. Mid-60s with partly cloudy skies on Sunday night. And then the outlook into Monday calls for a high in the mid-80s with partly sunny skies. 68 on Monday night. Then things heat back up on Tuesday with a mix of clouds and sun with a high into the mid-90s. On Tuesday night, partly cloudy skies with lows near 71. And then we'll see highs in the upper 80s with a slight chance for showers and storms Wednesday with partial sun. High temperatures drop back to 83 with partly sunny skies expected on Thursday. This is weatherology meteorologist Paul Trombley.
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15: 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That's the number to reach us here at the Under the Hood Show. 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
15: 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Let's talk to John in Iowa. John, you're on the End of the Hood Show. What can we do for you?
23: Hey, I love listening to you guys. You get off some pretty good tangents, and it's kind of funny sometimes.
15: Kind of funny sometimes.
23: Perfect. that's Iowa talk. What can I tell you? Well, I'm taking my wife into town today to look at she wants a new car. She's driving a 2006 Corolla. She's been a Corolla fan all her life, and so we're going to go in and take a look at a new one, a 2026. And I don't know if you have any advice for me. I do all my own maintenance. You know, we kind of live in the country. We're not near a big town. So at the end of the day, whatever I buy, I pretty much have to find a way to take care of and fix, because there's nobody around that I can really take it to. And the Corolla's always been a reliable car for us, and it's always been something I can do just about anything on. But the new ones are more of a computer than a car. Going from a 2006 to a 2026 is, I think, going to be a shocker. Do you have any thoughts on the newer Corollas or any watchouts or any advice before we run into town to take a look, want to take one for a drive?
15: Well, the first thing you got to do is say, we're just starting the process. We're not really looking to buy today, right? That's the first thing. And then you just go
21: settle things down a little bit. Yeah. We're going to go home and think about
15: it. Make sure you're in charge here.
21: Yeah. The only problem with a Toyota is that typically with the popular models, they are leaving the lot pretty fast when they come in new. You know,
15: yeah.
21: And the other thing you're going to find with a Corolla is when you bought the Corolla in 2006, there was probably two models of Corollas. There was probably a sedan.
20: XE.
21: Yeah, no, but like an FX16 hatchback. But now there is a number of different Corolla. There's a very sporty one that is quite popular, a fast hatch. And they've got quite a different variety of things to look at. But the reality is the Corolla is still one of the number one selling cars in the world because of, you know, of the affordability comparably. And just, you know, the good size that it has. But Corolla, I think when we looked this up a number of years ago, I don't know if it's still changed, but that was one of the number one selling cars in the world, if not the number one.
15: And the computer on wheels isn't...
21: You're not going to get away from that.
15: It's not going to change, yeah.
21: No matter what you...
15: You're either going to have a Corolla computer on wheels or a different computer on wheels.
21: Exactly. And the feedback from our side of the fence when we start dismantling cars and such... Just we will get here because how do I say this? Because of the sheer volumes of them that are sold, the opportunities for things to break are increased because there's more people that don't take care of them because there's that many more out there. So we will sell parts for those cars regularly, but it's not because of chronic failures. Now we've seen a couple of weird things that have made us go, huh. That's not Toyota-like. In some of the Tundras that had problems and the Sequoias with twin turbo engines, and they've had some recent little stains in their reputation. But as a rule, that brand has stayed very solid for making things last and making things work well. That's just the bottom line. I mean,
20: if you've got one, you don't want it to break, because if you're one of the few that has like a Tacoma or something or a Tundra and the engine fails, they are so expensive to get them. They don't make remands. You get a brand new one, so that usually just prices it out, and the insurance will just total it if it was like a flood, went through some deep water or something. But they're just, people keep them all. There's not a lot out there for sale in auto recycling yards. You know, if you look at car dash part for certain engines, they're going to be in a wrecked vehicle because they just don't go bad because the car's got, oh, it's got high miles. We'll take it in. But well, they hold up really well.
21: And your 06 Corolla in pretty good shape yet?
23: Yeah, it's an 06. It's got 217,000 miles. It runs like the day I bought it. I mean, I it's got a few dings and dents. You know, it's a car that gets used pretty heavily. It got used pretty heavily, but it's mostly highway miles. You know, I've got a check engine light on it. I think I know what the problem is. It's just an exhaust leak, and that's not something I'm going to fix. I'm okay with it. But yeah, my gut tells me I'll get 100,000 miles out of this 06.
21: Yeah, I was going to say, if you were going to sell the 06, you'd have no problem getting rid of it. Somebody would buy it for an extra car, mm-hmm. you know, kid's car. I mean, that's when people call us all the time, what are you looking for? Oh, I need to spend about this much. Well, if you can find a high mileage clean Toyota or Honda or something like that, it's probably going to keep going. They will break eventually, but the brake rates.
23: And our main mission today really is to see what they think ours is worth on a trade in, to test drive one, and then we will leave. We're not buying one today, but I want to kind of get in the new one just to see how they've changed and how they handle with this new transmission.
15: That's the attitude.
23: But it sounds. Yeah, it sounds like the reliability is still there, and that's my biggest concern. She's owned them since 2001, and they've all gone to the junkyard except for this one, whether they've been totaled or whether we wore them out.
21: Well, I will tell you that my opinion, and that's what I'm here to do is give opinions, is that when you bring that into a franchise dealer as an 06 with that many miles on it and a check engine light on, whatever number they show you on paper is not realistic to what they're actually going to do with it. That car is more than likely going to get wholesaled, or it'll be set out because they know they've got a buyer that will just take it off their hands at a certain price and it'll sell quickly. But they're using that number as a bargaining chip on the new vehicle, most likely. So the difference for a listener that is, if you've got them coming in and they're coming in and they you're going into a car deal and they say your car is worth $7,000. Okay. And then you look at the market and you're seeing, gosh, I only think I can get $5,000 out of this, or there's two sides to this coin. They're working the trade-in to help you get a better deal. The good part about that is that it cuts down your sales tax, excise tax burden, when you've decreased the total price. So your difference between the $7,000 and the $35,000 is what you're going to pay your tax on. Whereas if you sell it outright and you just go sell your car and you've got, you get $7,000 for it, you really, at that point, cost yourself money because you give it up if your state's got like a 7% excise tax. You know, you're playing with some different numbers there, but that's something to consider when you consider. Chris is looking like he's never heard this before.
15: I don't think I ever have.
21: Or let it soak in.
15: Right.
21: But so sometimes when they give you a number on your trade-in, and even though it may not be a great number, it's something to consider is if you have a high tax state, it can be a significant difference in the bottom line. And now the other side of that coin is if they offer you $1,000 for your Toyota.
15: Right.
21: It's not a big difference on the tax savings, and you know you can take it home and probably sell it for $2,500 without a lot of hassle. Then go sell it and put the extra money in your pocket and go on a vacation or something. Yeah, pay the taxes on the new car.
15: Yeah.
21: So that's always something to consider when you're negotiating the vehicles on trade. Does that make sense or help you at all?
23: Yeah, that makes a lot of sense, and you helped me tremendously. So. I'll go into it with my eyes wide open. Like I said, we won't commit to anything, but we'll see what they've got to offer, and we'll do some thinking about it. We're in no rush to do anything. It's not like the car's going to fail tomorrow. But I just want to, start looking because it's just, she's had this thing for 20 years. I guess she deserves a new car. So.
15: Also, throw in there that you're going to go drive the Honda. You really like that, too. And that is, I'll say this. If I were you, John, I'd lean towards it because you've had the Corollas, you're satisfied. If it breaks, you're going to be able to tell yourself, well, this is the, it just happened.
21: I tell you, just a quick thought as we go to break here. With a manufacturer, when I get a chance to be in the room with him, I keep reminding him, make your brand repairable. Let them use used parts. Let them use remanufacturing. Because if they can keep their car running affordably, they got a better chance of driving right to your dealership when they want to buy another one. But
15: right.
21: But if it's been hard to own the car and it's been expensive, they're spraying out and going to lots of different places to look.
15: And if they don't get a Corolla and it goes bad, all they're going to do is blame themselves. They're going to go, we should have bought a Corolla. We got to take a quick break. 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
8: In the horse industry, there's a strong back-to-nature movement and there's special interest in the natural hoof. I'm Rick Lamb, and this is the Horse Show Minute. Most horse enthusiasts are familiar with natural horsemanship, where the goal is to learn how a horse thinks and communicate with him in ways he understands. The natural hoof care movement also puts the horse's comfort and well-being first. Farrier Jamie Jackson, a leader of this movement, explains the three elements of natural hoof care.
9: removing the horseshoe from the horse's foot, conditioning the hooves through what we call natural boarding practices so that the hooves toughen up and are able to go barefoot, and then finally riding the horse barefooted without shoes, and in some instances using hoof boots during what we call a transition phase when the hooves are still toughening up and hardening off.
10: Barefooting their horses is an idea that appeals to many horse owners today. 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I'm Rick Lamb, and this has been the Horse Show Minute. Ride safely.
14: This is Under the Hood.
15: 866-594-4150. This is a weird hour of the Under the Hood Show, I think. Let's go to Florida, see what happens here. Rick, you're on the Under the Hood Show. What can we do for you?
11: Well, hey, gentlemen, I hope you're doing well. Thanks for getting me on.
15: Thanks for listening.
11: I love the show on YouTube, yes, sir, and I also catch you on the podcast when I miss it on YouTube.

0: else, or maybe specific to the escape. I'm not sure. I'm just looking for some information before I put it in the shop. I like to be informed as much as I can.
1: It's specific to the Ford. We have this on the Edge. We have it on the Escape. We have it on the Fusion. And it can be one of two things, either a failed brake booster or a failed vacuum pump, which bolts to the end of the cylinder head on the engine on the driver's side. If that pump has gone bad or it's check valve, it'll lose vacuum. But the booster also has problems. You'll step on it a couple times. The bulletin actually says on multiple applications of brakes, the brake gets harder and harder to push. And then if you stop and rev it up a little bit, it comes right back, and that's indicating a loss of vacuum. It could be as simple as the pump, but it could also be the booster. In the worst case, they're going to say you need a pump and a booster, but that's easy to check. We just pull off the vacuum hose, see if there's vacuum there, block off the booster end, and if it's got great vacuum all the time, we know the pump's good, and we got to put a booster on it. So
0: okay.
1: A lot of times, though, a shop will say, oh, you need both.
0: Hidden pretty far up under there, but I'll try to check that myself before I take it in. I've got to get it done. You got to pay attention or it'll get you.
1: Yeah, that's the...
0: on a quick stop.
1: That's the thing. It's like, do I put it in neutral and rev it up a couple times real quick before I hit the brakes?
0: Because vacuum back.
1: Yeah, you'll learn those tricks, like when we had to hold up the shifter to crank the car and the old truck.
0: Yeah. Oh, yeah. I remember those days.
1: Wouldn't you guys say there's not as many things that you have to do on cars these days, little quirks to...
2: Oh, yeah.
1: You know, you...
2: Yeah. Do you check it by holding it up to your lip and seeing if it...
1: No, I think it'd suck your tongue right off.
2: Okay, I'm just checking. Don't, Rick, put that up to your face to check the vacuum.
3: Rick, what part of Florida are you in?
1: The hot part.
0: Right? Central Florida. Leesburg is in Lake County, just northwest of Orlando.
3: Okay. I was just down there for a conference just last week, and I didn't get to get outside very much, but got to see a water spout and thunderstorms.
2: Neat.
3: I missed the Falcon Heavy launch by 12 hours. Didn't know what was going on
0: That's impressive.
2: We specifically ignored... Well, I was down there, too, at that exact same time. We specifically went out of our way to ignore it and not think about it so we wouldn't just feel bad.
1: It's not the launch, it's the landing.
2: Yes.
3: And actually, right. The landing, the guy that went down and watched it from our group...
2: Got up
3: at 3:09 a.m. to go watch, because we were at Cape Canaveral. There is where the conference was at. And... his video was cool, but the coolest thing was the sonic boom after it had landed. You know, just the
0: Good stuff.
3: It was neat.
2: Rick, thanks very much for the call. Good luck. It was hot. It was real hot while we were there too. That's for sure.
1: Perfect.
2: Let's talk to Jim. And Jim, you're on the Under the Hood show. What can we do for you?
4: Yeah, I'm calling you from Black Hawk, South Dakota.
2: Okay.
4: And I'm having a problem with my 2003 Concord Limited. I get a check engine light, and it comes up a knock sensor. I took it in a month or so ago, and they replaced the detention sensor, the Duralast powertrain control module, and anyway, then it comes back on. I got that time wrong. That was the second time I took it in. First time, they just... put a knock sensor kit and installed a new knock sensor with harness. Got about, it's a remanufactured engine, and it's got about, the car has about 204,000 on it.
1: How long ago did it get the remanufactured engine put in it?
4: Oh, I had that put in probably about three years ago.
1: Okay. Because this knock code can be either the computer, which you said they've replaced, the wiring, which they've done some work on that, and the knock sensor, or it can be an actual knock in the engine. And it might be a very slight knock and hard to detect. And even if it's a remanufactured engine, it could have a defect in it. Those things happen. I've seen a number of cars. I've had more cars come in with a knock code in the last 5 years that were actually knocking and needed an engine than cars that needed repair of a knock sensor. It's usually the common cars, the Kias and the Hyundais. Those are horrible for it. I've had some Hondas do it as well, but they had just some of them had a very pronounced knock and other ones had a very slight knock. And how we could hear them, if they're very slight, if the car is fully warm and we have it in park, and we give it just a little throttle, we snap the throttle. So we go from idle to

0: 1,000 RPM, just snap, just vroom, up to 1,000 and let it idle down. And we do that 5-6 times in a row. By the time we get to 5 or 6, it's going click, click, click, click, click, click, click, click, click. We can hear it knocking. And that's telling us, yeah, you know, we've got it, that it really just starts resonating. And it says it's just enough that it's not really affecting anything other than the light coming on. But we know there's an engine issue. And when it goes back to Kia or Hyundai, if it's within their 10-year, whatever their warranty was for extension on that, they do the same thing. They give it the throttle test. They look, they read the code and say, I heard a knock. I got this code. You get a free engine if it's in the parameters of that. Yours is not a free engine.
1: We got Jim scared now, and I don't like that.
0: Well, that Jim the Concorde seems like a was a pretty good car.
1: Guy. I don't want to scare Jim.
0: There's still, you know, here where we're at, you don't see the Concorde. The Concordes are gone because of the body rust. Where you're at, you're in a different zone where they don't rust as much. So you're going to see those like you see them down south. These cars, the Intrepids, the Concordes, they are still everywhere but in the rust belt. You know, because they were a very, the car itself held up pretty good.
1: And we haven't seen a Concorde come through our facility for a long
0: time. I've not had one in my shop in at least 15 years. I mean, it was back early 2000s.
1: They even grounded the Concorde going to London.
0: Yeah.
1: Mm-hmm. I mean, just...
2: used about 1,000 gallons of fuel before it took off.
1: Oh, there's a fun fact.
2: Yeah.
1: If before it took off.
2: Before it took off, it used about 1,000 gallons of fuel.
1: Is that the same as your Concorde, Jim?
3: Mine doesn't fly.
1: Mine's
3: a 2003, but the problem is if it's cold and I'm accelerating, I'll get that light, okay? And then after I clear it, it seems to be fine.
1: I guess what Russ is saying is don't rule out the possibility that upon cold startup, if that's the case, that it's picking up some resonant noise, and it doesn't mean the motor's junk. It could just mean there's something just a little looser than it should be, and there's some clearances that aren't as good as they should be.
0: It could also be combined with some ignition spark knock, which can set off codes in those old Chryslers. They were very sensitive to that. So if you've got some carbon buildup and you're in Blackhawk, the fuel is not the best in some of those pumps. You got some of them with the 87 octane, correct?
3: Yeah.
0: So
1: even 85, 86.
0: Yeah, I've had a number of people, because there's a little different altitude, a little different climate. I've had a number of people that have been using that low quality fuel that had spark knock issues, and they used, like our partner that at CRC, they have a G2P, a guaranteed to pass emission system cleaner, and they've run that in some of their vehicles a couple times, and it's helped clean up some of the carbon issues in the cylinder heads and alleviate that spark knock and some of their hesitation. And that might be going on, because if you've got an older car and you've got lower quality fuel, you've got a perfect storm brewing there of a reason for it to build up carbon in those cylinders and cause an issue. So you might try that.
3: Well, I had a kudos to you too on my 99 LHS.
0: Yep.
3: Problem for 2 years, you guys said check the, you know, cam sham position sensor.
0: Yes.
3: I did. I cleared up the problem. And I had that problem for years. And I wanted to thank you guys for that.
0: Hopefully you call us back in a couple years and say, I tried that cleaner and it fixed my...
1: How many other LH series cars you got hiding around the fort?
3: I've got one LHS and I've got 4 Concorde Limiteds. You know, they're all the same car. They just changed the name.
1: Oh, gosh, yes. Yeah, all the cab forward stuff. I mean, those cars truly, kind of like the Lumina APV van, they were ahead of their time with that cab forward design, and they sold a boatload of those cars. But you just don't see very many of them in our part of the world in the wild anymore. It's fun. Thanks for calling, Jim. Appreciate it.
2: Thanks very much for the call. Good luck. I knew I had the fact on my phone handy because it was just came up. It's 2 tons of fuel before it takes off. So 500 gallons. What's
0: 7-8 pound of depending on what they're running. Probably
2: 2 tons.
0: 100 in there.
2: 2 tons of fuel before it takes off.
0: That's what they measure it in pounds.
2: Yeah, That's why when that was in reaction to the question, why did they stop using the Concorde? That was one of the major factors.
0: The pollution and the noise.
2: Used a little bit of.
0: That's it.
2: Used a little bit of fuel.
0: Yeah, that expensive. Pollution, the fuel economy.
1: How'd they even get there on the tank that it had?
0: Very fast. Very fast.
2: That'll do it for this hour of the Under the Hood Show. Thanks for listening.
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6: Attitude is everything. I'm Mitch Anthony with today's Daily Dose. People often say that in order to succeed, you have to possess an I can attitude. While I agree with that view, I think equally or more importantly, we must also have an I can attitude if we hope to succeed. Let me explain. I see in both myself and others a dangerous tendency to try to do everything ourselves. As no one can be a master of all, we end up sacrificing quality and limit our success. Instead of delegating to abler and more qualified hands the things we're not good at, maybe to save money, we try to do it all ourselves. Eventually, we pay the price. What we need is a very positive I can't attitude. I can't do everything. I can't be everywhere at once. I can't solve all the world's problems. And I can't make it without help from others. These attitudes help us to focus on what we are good at, and success usually follows. Yes, the key to success, for some of us, might just be learning to say, I can't. Mitch Anthony reminding you once again that life is whatever you make it. The Daily Dose is brought to you today by rextramile.org. Mitch Anthony here to tell you about the R Extra Mile.
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9: News this hour at Town Hall. I'm Bob Agnew in Washington. Virginia State University says multiple people have been shot on its main campus.
10: Virginia State University says its main campus is on lockdown after multiple people were shot. A school statement says none of the injuries appear to be life-threatening and that there were multiple shooters. The school says the shooting happened near the university's quad annexes and that both campus and Chesterfield County Police are investigating. I'm Donna Water.
9: Senator Tom Cotton says a dangerous ideology is gaining a foothold in the Democrat Party and is even embraced by Michigan Democratic Senate candidate Abul Al-Sayed.
11: Socialists are the driving intellectual force and the political muscle in the Democratic Party. They're nominating these radicals not just in New York City, but now in one of the key swing states in the Midwest. And Abdul Al-Sayed is truly radical compared to most normal Michiganders or Arkansans or Americans.
9: Senator Cotton is an Arkansas Republican. He was interviewed this week by the Salem Radio Network. A new look at the affordability crisis in this country highlights an interesting trend some on the left would probably just as soon ignore as Americans struggle with rising costs. Most of the nation's priciest cities, as it turns out, share one very important trait in common. As correspondent Richard Boyd reports.
12: According to data on urban living costs, 24 of the 25 most expensive U.S. cities are governed by Democrats. Critics say years of high taxes, strict regulations, and costly housing policies have helped drive up the price of raising a family, leaving residents squeezed by soaring living expenses. Supporters of those policies disagree, but for many families, affordability remains out of reach. Richard Boyd reporting.
9: More on these stories at townhall.com.
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9: President Trump spoke about crime rates and politics in Nassau County, New York on Friday.
14: President Trump promoted his record on crime during a trip to a police academy in suburban Long Island.
15: We're showing what is possible when you finally have a president in the White House who supports our police.
14: New crime statistics released by the FBI Friday showed the homicide rate in the U.S. dropped more than 18% last year, and overall violent crime was down by 9.3%. Trump flipped Nassau County in 2024. He used the New York visit to pump up local Republican candidates.
15: And he's a winner, Bruce Blakeman.
14: And drag Democrats as he looks to boost battleground races heading into the November midterm elections. I'm Jennifer King.
9: The White House reports some countries are routing exports through third countries to avoid U.S. tariffs. The report says China has responded to 2018 tariffs by sending goods to other countries for packaging and assembly. The White House says that's cost billions of dollars in revenues. Breaking news at srnnewstownhall.com. President Trump says the impact of the Iran war on oil prices is a necessary evil for now.
15: So, for you to pay a tiny little bit more for your gasoline, just remember, you're doing it so that a very evil country cannot have... A country, really, it's the number one state sponsor of terror in the world. We don't want to have them have a nuclear weapon.
9: The president spoke to a police gathering yesterday in New York. Former National Security Advisor K.T. McFarland says that she understands the president's strategy when it comes to dealing with Iran, keeping it low-key.
16: Iran's done. You know, there's like it's called an anaconda strategy, where you sort of slow, the snake slowly twists around and then destroys the victim.
9: McFarland is out with a new book. It's entitled Revolution, Trump, Washington, and We the People. She also spoke this week with the Salem Radio Network. You'll find more on these stories at townhall.com.
17: Christie & Company presents The Making of America. I'm Michael Emerson. On July 4th, millions of Americans celebrate the 13 colonies declaring that they were now united, free, and independent states and no longer subject to Britain's King George III. The only problem is the Second Continental Congress broke all ties with Britain on July 2nd, not July 4th. In Thomas Jefferson's own words, anticipating war, he and a committee of five drafted the original Declaration of Independence in June. Its intent was to gather support for the coming revolution by uniting the colonists in an expression of the American mind against the tyranny of Britain. When you want to create a national or international brand, go to the country's leader in corporate branding, Christie and Company. That's Christie and Company.
18: Yeah.
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2: Let's talk to Gary in Minnesota. 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What can we do for you?
18: Hi, I'm a first-time caller, long-time listener.
2: Welcome. And thank you.
18: I got a 2002 Oldsmobile or Bravada that I have trouble with when I'm driving. It's fine. The oil pressure's fine, but when I get down to like 1,200 or below, it drops to zero. And then when I accelerate again, it goes right back up to 40 plus. And if I just first start it in the morning or I have it let sit a little bit, it'll be up at 40 until I drive it for a little while, and then it will drop down to zero. There's no engine noise. I got 180,500 miles on it. I'm just puzzled to what I put a new oil pressure sensor in, and that did not do the trick.
0: Well,
18: see if you can help me.
1: Well, the reality we need to find out is what is actually happening with that oil pressure. And there are, when left to its own devices, it's going to tell you what it knows. It's going to take the sensor reading, it's going to run it through its computer, and it's going to put it on the dashboard for you to see. And there are opportunities for failures in that system, yes. There's also an opportunity that that vehicle could just have enough miles on it that when it's cold and there's clearances in certain bearings that it just doesn't have, when it warms up, when it's cold, it's got plenty of pressure, but when it warms up and the clearances expand, it's more than it should be because it's got 180,000 miles on it. Maybe the crank's moving back and forth a little bit. Maybe the cam bearings are a little bit more worn. Whatever it might happen to be, maybe the oil pump is just getting a little bit more worn, but then it warms up and that pressure drops fairly quickly down to a lower number, and eventually it'll be enough that it'll turn a light on. But there's a fine line there between light coming on and light not coming on that can be at 7 pounds or 6 pounds, 10 pounds, depends on the vehicle. And we've seen them sometimes just they'll bounce right on that line and they'll turn the light off and on. So what you need to do is find out what is really going on. Put a manual gauge into the engine. And so you can read that oil pressure with a good old manual gauge right out of the port, put it up on the windshield wipers, run it up on under the hood so you can see it, and then run the engine and watch what's happening and physically look at the oil pressure. My hunch is it's probably dropping down that much with the miles it's got. And there's a lot of moving pieces in that engine. Good opportunity to have clearance problems when it warms up, and would not be unusual. And if that is the case, most likely, run it.
0: Yeah, so with those engines, we have seen some of those that say, literally say zero on the gauge, and when we put a manual gauge in there, they're barely at one. They're between zero and one, but that doesn't mean there's no oil flowing. Zero pressure means there's no PSI in there, no weight of oil pushing, but it's still flowing enough at idle to protect things, to keep it from exploding. But when you get it up under a load, you're at a higher RPM, so you've got 10, 15 pounds, maybe even more, and it'll protect it. We've seen some of those engines run, even some of them with a slight knock at almost no oil pressure for a lot of miles. That was one good thing about those engines. They just were really, that's a really tough engine. That 4.3 was really, really tough, even when it goes.
1: Well, that one's probably got the inline in it.
0: 02 Bravada is going to have a 4.3.
1: Have you got the inline motor or the 4.3?
0: Vortec.
18: I have inline.
0: You do have an inline?
1: Yeah. That was the first year of the Trailblazer.
2: That's a 4.2, right?
1: Yeah.
0: First, oh, over 2000.
1: Yeah. Remember we did the body swap? Yep. We had the one on the trailer, yeah, like, and we were trying to fix the windshield wipers?
0: 99 is on the way. Yep. But that's still, it's still the same thing.
2: It's an i6,
0: very
2: right?
0: low.
1: listen to you go over there.
2: I pulled it up about 3 seconds before you guys started talking about that.
0: Well, they ran the 6 and a 5. Colorado had the you could have that in the Canyon. But yeah, with the 4.3 was that way, and then that engine's the same way too, and a lot of them do knock either.
1: And that's
0: either
1: why what I was getting at, Russ, is that you got overhead cams. You've got, you know, there's a lot going on in there that has oil pressured surfaces,
0: mm-hmm.
1: and when they wear, it's a lot like a 5.4 Ford that we see about, where the oil pressure gets low because there's a lot of wear that mm-hmm. can happen in the top end of that engine with the cams, and you have that many more places to bleed off oil pressure going through the engine compared to some of the old pushrod engines. Your main places that you could wear off oil, bleed off oil pressure was the main bearings. And sometimes the cam bearings, but you got a little more opportunity here. So
0: if you take a garden hose that's 50 feet long and you put a sprinkler on the end of it, and then you take the cap off and you put another 50-foot hose on it, you put another sprinkler on it and another 50-foot hose and another sprinkler, because you could do that. You could chain them down the line. Chris, you're like, oh, yeah, I've done that. Well, the last one has less, right, than the first one coming out of it. If you were to put a water pressure gauge on your faucet, right where the hose comes out, turn it on full and let your sprinklers run, the water pressure gauge at the faucet may say 75 pounds. At the first sprinkler, it may be 40. At the second, it's 20. At the third, it's 10. And by the time you get to the end, you might have 2 pounds of pressure. So like Shannon says, that's what it's doing. Inside, it's going down. Well, you can't physically measure the pressure at the cam phaser at the end, like on the 5.4 Fords. But there's no pressure to run the phaser. That's why people say, my phasers went out. No, the phaser did not go out. The engine is bleeding to death, so the phaser can't operate. It's got no gas to run it. You know, no fuel, no power.
2: Does that help you out there, Gary?
18: Yeah, it does. It gets me started. I kind of wanted this vehicle to drive it down to Arizona for my winter car. But would that be still okay if it's what it's doing?
1: Well, I guess
18: it's
1: local. I would want to know what that oil pressure actually is. And
18: right.
1: I probably didn't listen good enough. Did you say there is an oil light coming on or there is not?
18: No, the check gauge's light comes on, and then I look at the pressure, and it's down to zero. And then as soon as I give it a little gas, gets it over that 1,200 RPM, it jumps right up to 40.
1: If it's getting down low enough that your check gauge's light's coming on, and that's in that vehicle, because maybe they don't have a check oil light, they might have a check gauge's light because one of the gauges is giving a something outside of its range warning, and then you look at the oil pressure physically and you find out that it's down in that low area, proceed with caution. If it's not making noise, you're probably fine, because you're going to be going at highway speeds and it'll probably be just fine. But that's, if it's physically that low when you put the gauge in it, that's getting down there. You're flipping a coin.
2: Gary, thanks very much for the call. Good luck. We're going to take a quick break. You're listening to the Under the Hood Show.
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2: 866-594-4150. That's the number to reach us here at the Under the Hood Show. 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Let's talk to Ron. You're on the End of the Hood Show. Ron, what can we do for you?
22: Well, I listen from Minnesota. I'm a first-time caller.
2: Welcome to the show.
1: Two in a row.
22: Get out of the... Yeah, see? I listen in the garage on Saturday morning. So, but I was helping a guy out with a 2016 Durango. It was clicking, you know, like the lifters for the pocket arms.
0: The 3-6 tick.
22: Yeah. Fun. So I put a, it was on the intake cam on the passenger side. So I put an intake cam in it, rocker arms and lifters, and made sure the timing didn't move or anything. And then put it all back together, started up. I drove it about 5 miles up the road and 5 miles back, ran perfect. So I hooked up the scan tool, took the code off, started up and it was pinging and rattling. And I thought, that's weird. So I looked some things up on YouTube, like, or on Google, like we all do. And it said to do a relearn. So I did the relearn. It had a correlation code. I did that. Didn't make any difference. So I took it back apart. You know, looked at the timing marks. Everything was perfect. The chain wasn't stretched or anything. The engine's clean inside. Put it back together. And then started up, did the same thing. So I took it back apart, put that VV timing solenoid for the oil control. And I put a, on the exhaust cam where the cam sensor is, I put a new cam phaser right from Chrysler and with a new bolt. And it still has, it just pings and rattles. And if it wouldn't have ran good at first, I'd still think it has a timing problem. What do you think?
0: Well, the slightest bend or the slightest contamination by metal particles in the oil that have deposited themselves on that cam sensor, on that trigger wheel, or on the sensor itself will cause this. They're super sensitive. Those little teeth that are on the end, I mean, anything that's not, if it's got to be 100% perfect, or you're going to get some pings. And I've seen some of them where if they've taken it apart and where that cam sensor goes, the wheel that it reads off of, people have, they change the oil, they spray some carburetor cleaner on that wheel and on the sensor, wipe them off really good. They put it all back together. It starts up, runs great for 10 minutes, and then it's doing it again. That's because there's metal in the engine, and it's not fixable. You cannot get all that out of there. It's always going to be floating around in there. When we get these engines in and they've had those cam failures and they start ticking, I tell people, well, you've got two choices. We can put an engine in it for you, or you could take it somewhere else if you want to try to get the cams fixed, because I don't think fixing the cams is going to fix us. And some of those people come back and say, let's just put an engine in it. And other ones come back and say, yeah, I had it fixed 6 months ago and it's doing it again, and they don't want to do any more work to it. So now I'm spending the money twice. We just learned that a lot of these when something fails in an engine, it usually leaves something behind, whether it's GMs with lifters that fail or these Chryslers with camshafts and lifters and things that fail. But I hear more people tell me that they were not able to fix it with a cam and lifters than ones that successfully have done it. We tried a few, a few years ago, we tried a few of these engines. We put lifters in them. We went as far as on a couple of them to put cams and lifters in them and the followers, everything, did the whole job, ran some flush through there, tried to clean them out, and they worked, but neither one of them lasted a long time. They were both back in within a year, and we ended up giving them a partial discount on what we had done, minus the diagnostic, and then put an engine in it to fix this problem. If you catch it super early, yeah. I mean, if it's just starting to tick a little bit, and they look at it and say, you got a lifter, it's going, let's fix it. But if they got really bad before they were fixed, like check engine light and really rattling, they're usually got some contamination in them, and it's going to be an ongoing issue.
1: Did the cam look pretty delaminated and rough, or the lifter, when you looked at it from where the problem was?
22: Yeah. All right. Yeah, it had three rocker arms that were down the lobes, and it was, and he had been driving it. I told him not to drive it, but I guess they drove it for quite a while.
0: That's it right there. You've got to stop the second they start ticking. You got to say, hey, my motor's starting to tick, and I know that it's a problem on these. Let's get it inspected. And they'll pull that cover and look and say, yeah, I'm starting to see signs of these lifters wearing. You cannot drive it anymore. And if they say, well, I'm going to drive it, well, okay, you are going to put an engine in this vehicle. This is not going to fix it. So I bet so, and you can have metal or oils tested too. You could drain the oil out to change it, and you can get a sample. They sell them even Amazon.
1: Amazon's got kits. I use one in my truck just when we were by my 6.2. We were looking to see what do I got anything going on here.
0: And then it's you seal it up in a double seal bag thing with tabs, and it goes into the company, and they send you a report back by email and say it's got this much of this, this much of this. It's heavy metal, so you kind of get an idea where it comes from. Is it zinc? Is it copper? Is it brass? Whatever, steel, aluminum. And they'll say where it came from, and they'll say this is an excessive amount, and then you know that that's too much, and that's that the motor is condemned for that reason.
1: Not what you wanted to hear, Ron, probably, but it's you sound like you've probably got zippers on everything. You've taken it apart enough.
2: No kidding.
1: My goodness, a lot of time invested here.
22: I'm really good at it, yeah.
2: Mm-hmm. Lots of practice there on that one, for sure.
1: Well, and you said it. This thing was running overall before, and so you have to believe all those components didn't just suddenly fail because you took the valve cover off and pulled the cam out. Sometimes we just have to say that out loud. Well, it's got to be the – just say it out loud once. Did that stuff all break suddenly? More than likely not.
2: Ron, thanks very much for the call. Good luck. 866-594-4150. Let's go to Colorado and talk to Rod. You're on the end of the Hood Show. Rod, what can we do for you?
3: Hi, guys. Thanks for taking my call.
2: You bet.
3: Another first-time caller, but a long-time listener. Appreciate talking to you today. I got a 2011 Kia Soul, 2.0 liter with a 4-speed transmission. It's actually my son's car. I think what I have what may be a torque converter clutch solenoid. Symptoms are the same as when you're stopping a manual transmission car without pushing in the clutch. So it shakes right before stop, and it stops. It dies, probably too much load on the engine. At that point, no check engine light, intermittent issue. Every mechanic's favorite, right? Intermittent issue. Of course, it didn't happen for the shop when I took it in.
4: for them. I went and got it from them a couple nights ago, drove it about 50 miles home late at night so I'd have no traffic to deal with. Had a scan tool hooked up to it. Now, I had no issue, so everything looked right on the scan tool. The TCC solenoid changed from on to off as I would slow down and come to a stop. The slip would go up from zero up to 200 or 300. I haven't gotten it to act up for me yet, so I haven't been able to try the shift to neutral test at slowing to disengage the trainee from the engine to kind of isolate it one or the other. Things tried so far, the air fuel system has been cleaned. We did that after the first attempt of this happening a few months ago. Also changed the plugs and the coils. Fluid has about 11,000 miles on it, and the filter as well. I used Kia fluid on that. And I'm just wondering what the odds are that this TCC solenoid is bad. Unfortunately, it's in a bank of 5 solenoids. They didn't change it to single solenoids, I think, until the 6th speed a little bit later. And I'm just wondering, what are my odds of a $3,000 Blue Book value car just trying to replace this solenoid bank myself? It's obviously a cost prohibitive thing to take it anywhere. The part itself is discontinued. I can find alleged OEMs on eBay for about $150. The OEM price at the dealer is $450.
0: You're still going to have to program it.
4: Just wondering what your thoughts were.
0: You won't be able to do it yourself because you're going to put it in. You're going to have to program the indexes to it, so you're not going to be able to do it at home. It's going to have to be done at a transmission shop or a dealership that can get those parts. But it could also be the torque converter that is bad. You're going to need to come to a stop sign with the scanner attached while somebody's looking at it, where you see that it's got, you know, 100% slip. It should be disengaged, but it's still engaged, because if it says that it's not disengaged, it's an electronic problem. But if it says it is, then you have either a problem with the torque converter, you have a problem with the valve body hanging up, a valve in there, or the solenoid. You won't know which one it is. And if we were trying to fix this because of what you got going on, I would go look like Kardash part for a certified used complete transmission. If I remember right, those sole transmissions, I could be wrong, but I think they're pretty cheap. You might want to just give that a shot first. I think a whole transmission might be able to be had for less than the cost of your valve body, I think.
1: And so you might try a conditioner in there just as a Hail Mary.
0: Justice Brothers sells a cleaner and a conditioner you can put in there to clean it while and drive it and get it to, you know, go through the torque converter lockup, and then you drain it and fill it. And that could fix it too.
2: Rod, thanks very much for the call. Good luck. A little bit of hope there.
0: Yeah, a little bit.
2: Let's take a quick break on the Under the Hood Show.
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10: An extreme heat warning is in effect for Clay Center and then points further south and east across Kansas through tonight. Mostly cloudy to partly sunny today with some shower and storm chances early on yet, and then again late with a high around 93 degrees. For tonight, chances for showers and storms continue, lows at 70. Chance for a shower or storm into Sunday, along with some breaks of sun developing with highs back in the mid-80s. Winds out the north at 5 to 10. Mid-60s with partly cloudy skies on Sunday night. And then the outlook into Monday calls for a high in the mid-80s with partly sunny skies. 68 on Monday night. Then things heat back up on Tuesday with a mix of clouds and sun with a high into the mid-90s. On Tuesday night, partly cloudy skies with lows near 71. And then we'll see highs in the upper 80s with a slight chance for showers and storms Wednesday with partial sun. High temperatures drop back to 83 with partly sunny skies expected on Thursday. This is weatherology meteorologist Paul Trombley.
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0: 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We just added, Shannon added a car.
2: Mm-hmm.
0: You should get one too, Chris, so we can add one.
2: Shut up.
0: They're always there to protect us, no matter what. 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
2: I have an idea. The sneaky mechanic, because I think what we're talking about in that last call was when you bring the car in, it doesn't act up when you bring it to the shop.
0: Mm-hmm.
2: So we're gonna sneak up on the car and not let it know that, you know what I mean? Like an RFID chip. I think it gets near the deal. It gets near the shop, and it's like, oh, we're not gonna. Hey, everybody, shush.
1: This is 11.
2: They're on to us.
1: This is 11 Kia Soul. It's not that smart.
2: Yeah, I know. It's how long it's been going on. It's a conspiracy, and yeah. I'm gonna crack it. That's my big plan now.
1: Going to sneak up on cars yep. and get them to do them. Intermittent problems yes. when they don't expect it.
2: Yeah. I'll get in and I'll be like, oh, this is interesting. I think I'll buy this car from this person. And then the car will think, this is the time to act up.
1: So you think the car has just got that much of an attitude?
2: I think the car knows. I think the dealer knows. I mean, not the dealer, the manufacturer. What? I think the manufacturer is in on it to trick us all and... It's all the man. The man is after us.
1: There are so many conspiracies out there.
2: This is a new one.
1: We could go off on a tangent on that.
0: We do know there have been some, though, that they admitted, well, we were building it. We knew there was a problem, but we figured, let's just go and see what happens.
2: The
1: one everybody's been forwarding to me is the one about the government burning up salvage yards because they're trying to get all the gas cars off the road.
2: Yeah.
1: And so they're burning up the supply of parts so that they can just choke it from the end and mm-hmm. not keep cars going and make them be forced. I'm thinking, like, I know a lot of these guys that have had fires, and the government didn't set it. they had some things happen that they're not proud of that happened, or just things happen.
2: Yeah.
0: May not necessarily tell you, but they told Shannon.
1: Yeah. So, I mean, it's...
0: Whoops.
1: I mean, there was a well-publicized old car place out in the western part of the states that burned up a huge chunk of it. Super sad. Super sad. But it was all set up by wind-blown... crazier than heck winds with something that started in the ditch and then eventually traveled and got into their property.
0: The if somebody was turning the windmills on.
1: Somebody
0: full
1: was
0: power.
1: Really good about making sure the fire started in just the right place. So as the wind blew that day, they knew they could burn up that old car salvage.
2: Yeah. See, this that's how I do it. So I just got it going.
1: The conspiracies are sometimes warranted, but sometimes we're trying too hard, and the reality is the reality.
2: Look how far down this rabbit hole we are, and all I did was mention it for a second.
1: Conspiracies.
2: Yeah, let's go to Virginia and talk to Bill. You're on the Under the Hood Show, Bill. What can we do for you?
11: Yeah, I have a 2010 Cadillac DTS with 84,000 miles on it, and I was checking the coolant the other day, and it was down some, so I added the Peak Antifreeze Green, all makes and models. And I was told that I should not have done that, that I should stay with the orange antifreeze. And I didn't know that. And I've been running it like that for the last 4 years. I've only added maybe a pint during that time. And my mechanic said I should have that completely flushed out. And he said also, while doing that, to replace the upper and lower radiator hoses and to do a thermostat.
0: I don't know about the thermostat and the hoses.
11: Yeah, he later told me about the thermostat being buried down inside the engine.
0: Yep.
11: Why did the geniuses from General Motors do that?
0: It's all about... placement on engines, they have to place them in certain areas to keep the temperature regulated properly, and putting it in one spot versus a spot 3 inches away can make a huge difference in the thermal dynamics of the engine, so they have to put it in certain areas to make it work. And when they design the rest of the engine, that all is taken into account. Now, AI and computers can tell them, you can put it here, and it'll do this, you put it here, it'll do that. It's crazy. They had no idea back then. They just had to experiment, and it works, it doesn't work. But now it works. I mean, they with AI, they figured out just shortly a while ago, I just heard this morning, that they figured out how to make every Pringles chip perfect, because they weren't all the same coming out of the can. I always
1: now
0: thought they were.
1: I like the variety of Pringles being different. I don't want them all perfect.
0: Well, now they're perfect.
1: I'm going to think they're fake.
0: Them money. So that's what they did. But with Peak Antifreeze, they have different colors available that are all makes, all models that use that color. So if you have green antifreeze, that was the original style. They have propylene glycol, they have ethylene glycol, they have, you know, the extended life, they have OAT, the organic antifreeze technology, they have
2: sour fruit punch,
0: HUT. Yeah, there are a lot of them. They will work for all cars. If you have if you need an OAT antifreeze, it's going to be colored. It's not going to be green, but their OAT antifreeze will work in all makes, all models that use OAT antifreeze. It's like saying, I'm going to go buy 0W20 oil in Quaker State or Pennzoil or, you know, Walmart, whatever it is, but it works in all makes, all models that take 0W20. You can't put it in a car that takes 5W30. So in your case, I don't think you've destroyed the whole thing in the thermostat. No. Would it be a good idea to put the correct color of all makes, all models in there? Yes. Just drain it, fill it, flush it. It's not a problem.
2: Hoses?
0: No.
2: Okay.
0: See, what happens with the wrong antifreeze over time, seals can be damaged slightly, but some of these don't use seals. They use actually like brass bushings in the pump, so there's no seal. What you need to look for is put the right in there and then be on the lookout for leaks, because if it's already occurred, it's already occurred. Your long down the road past this. Now,
2: should he go ahead and do it? It's been 4 years.
0: It might be time. It's not going to hurt to change it anyways. Okay. It's 4 years old, and that other color antifreeze doesn't last nearly as long as the 5 to 6 to 8 year extended life. So change it. But what you can also use is our partner over at K-Seal has a couple different things. The K-Seal, which stops current leaks and helps prevent the future leaks, that works really well. But they also make a great flush product. So you can drain the antifreeze, you can put the flush in there, you can flush the system out so it's good and clean, and then fill it up with the correct coolant. And when you're filling it up with the correct coolant, then put the K-Seal in. It would not hurt. This engine has been very tough, holds up very well, but still, you want to, you know, the sealer is a good idea in there. You said you had the 10 DTS. You said you've got the is it the 3.9 in there? Or 3.6?
12: 4.6.
0: You've got the 4.6 in there?
1: You want to make sure you get your coolant flushed.
0: It is a requirement to use the sealer in the engine. The factory sells factory sealing tablets, which are nothing more than a clog-it-up tablet, but those were required by GM. They had to be in the car every time.
1: So the K-Seal would replace that?
0: The K-Seal replace it and actually works. But this engine, when it goes, it goes. It's a extremely uncrazy amount of money to put head gaskets in this thing because the bolts stick in the block. You've got to break them off, drill them, tap them. I mean, they're a nightmare. The correct antifreeze would be good, but how many miles are on this engine?
1: 80,000.
0: 80,000? But it's old. It's a 10. I'm surprised the head gaskets are still in this car.
1: Yeah, so. No, I would flush the coolant, use the K-Seal, our partner's flush, just to flush it out as good as you can, refill it with the correct fluid that's recommended by GM today, and, get the peak equivalent. Yep. And then put the K-Seal in there and smile.
0: And be prepared, because the simple act of draining and filling coolant on one of these cars, the head gaskets can go because they just go. I don't hardly ever see one of these in the shop anymore that's running.
2: Mm.
0: And people, if you put head gaskets in them, for the people that do get that done, let's say you got, just say, I just want them done. I don't care what it costs. The engine itself, I don't know if I've ever seen, have you ever seen one of these fail other than a cooling system?
1: It's usually a human, somebody left oil out or something like wrong, that.
0: But somebody that's just
1: blew a hose off, cooked one.
0: If the head gaskets don't go, they go a lot of miles.
1: I would just truly flush the coolant, get good coolant in it, put the sealer in there, and don't get as worried about what Russ just said until it actually breaks.
2: Right. Yeah. Bill, thanks very much for the call. Good luck. 866-594-4150. Let's talk to Bob. You're on the End of the Hood Show. Bob, what can we do for you?
13: Morning. Thinking about buying a new Maverick, and I was curious what your guys' thoughts are between the two engine platforms, transmissions, and all-wheel.
2: Lost you there a little bit, I think, but we got the question, right?
1: Yeah, it's all about, I think, how you're going to use the vehicle. And, you know, I think if you're in a northern climate, the all-wheel drive, is that what he was saying?
2: Just all the differences.
1: Yeah,
2: between,
1: do they make an all-wheel drive?
0: Hybrid and all-wheel drive.
1: Yeah. I knew they made hybrid and gas, but I just didn't realize. Yeah, that makes sense. They make an all-wheel drive on that. My brain just turned off for a second
2: just
1: there.
2: Just for a second.
1: Yeah. But in our northern climate, I'd be hard-pressed not to buy the all-wheel drive.
0: I'd get a hybrid all-wheel drive.
1: Yeah, because that's amazing fuel economy.
0: People love those things.
1: And they are very effective and efficient. We have not seen a ton of problems yet. I mean, I say yet because they're fairly new in the market. Most of them have been under warranty, so we don't really find out about things in our world.
0: They go back 5 years now?
1: Yeah, when do they start making? 21?
0: 21, I think.
1: But I know that the hybrids are a little harder to get your hands on.
2: They sure are.
1: And they price accordingly, too.
2: They
1: because,
2: sure do.
1: Because there's demand. Because you looked into this.
2: Yeah, yeah.
1: And that was, Benny, over a year ago?
2: Well, and how, since the get-go, I've been telling you to keep an eye out, and nothing has been coming across.
1: There's a Maverick in our dismantling shop right now that's wrecked. I just walked by it last night when I was going through the shop. Or the night before. I don't remember. One of those nights.
2: Did it wreck it? Did it fall apart? Or did it hit something?
1: It hit something.
2: Okay.
1: Yeah, somebody piloted it into something it wasn't supposed to hit.
0: Probably a Prius.
2: And what I've seen, because I've been paying attention, all the reviews are great on
0: Didn't
2: it.
0: Didn't want the competition.
2: Of the years. And I've talked to two people who've owned them. One guy who had one for work and one for home. He is on his third, and he loves them. And he bought his third because he loved the first two. And the other person, same thing. They had one, and they were going to get another one because they loved it so much. So the anecdotal evidence I've heard have been good, and the reviews and all that have been stellar for the most part. Truck of the year on one of the magazines last year. I know that, you know.
1: But I don't know. We've a lot of information that we're just throwing around here in general, but I think it's whatever matches how you're going to use the vehicle the best. And if you're going to use it a lot around shorter trips, that hybrid would just be kick butt because you'd be really getting a substantially better fuel economy. If you're going to use it out on the highway quite a bit, your hybrid doesn't give you quite as much of a savings because you're not getting the

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2: 866-594-4150. That's the number to reach us here at the Under the Hood Show. Let's talk to Patrick. You're on the Under the Hood Show. Patrick, what can we do for you?
7: Well, hi. Hey, I had to change a power steering hose on my Forester, on the 13 Forester, and it's got the leak stopped. But now, like, when you're going real slow turning, you can feel that shudder in the steering wheel. And I was wondering if I need to bleed this somehow.
1: Yeah. Yeah, it'll bleed itself to a point, but you've got to turn the wheel back and forth without hitting the stop, as close as you can get without hitting the stop, four or five times, and then turn it all the way to the left or the right without going to the stop, and then shut the key off and let it sit for about a half hour, then start it up, crank it back and forth again, do not hit the stop, to the other side now. You did it to the left, now do it to the right, but you got to go all the way back and forth without getting to the stop, and then stop, turn the key off, let it sit another half hour, go back and forth. And every time you do this, you're going to pull the cap off after the engine's off and look in there, and you'll see the bubbles come up. And when you've done it enough times that zero bubbles come back up after you've shut the car off without it being against the stop, you know it's bled out.
2: How do you do that?
1: Just like I told you, stop the stop without hitting the stop. You know where it's at. You know, okay, I turned it one, two, and it's going to stop about right here. So you go, don't go right there. Go almost right there.
8: So you've got to go. You have to hit the stop once to know where the stop is.
2: Right. Unfortunately, exactly. I'm going to do that the third time on the fourth turn.
1: Go back and forth and then turn it off and wait, and it'll bleed itself out.
8: I always thought back in the day that you cranked it to the stop and hold it.
2: Yeah, just crank it on the stop.
8: I don't know where. Somebody told me that a long time ago.
1: You're overloading the hydraulic pump. You're heating it up, and you've got air in there, so you're burning the surfaces of the pump rotors because it's
8: I've never too done hot. That, but that's...
1: It's got air.
8: Yeah, I've given that advice before.
1: No, you don't do that. You know, and you can use a vac. They make vacuum pumps you can put on there to help remove air from the systems like you do with a cooling system as well. And
2: Sounds impossible. Doesn't it? You agree?
1: Just did it yesterday.
8: It took me
1: 2 seconds every time I did it, like done, and I let it sit for a half hour, and done, and let it sit, and then it was fine. It's quiet.
8: So how close to the stop do you have to get without stopping?
1: I can get within a quarter inch of it every time.
0: Can I just go
1: around once and I go, there it is. There's the stop. I know where it's at.

0: at. You
1: put like tape on the wheel or something?
0: No, you just do it.
2: Like take the wheel off and go into the infield.
1: Get an indicator of it.
0: That's why you pay us mechanics, because we actually know stuff. We know stuff.
1: Yeah, I when you were saying that, I was looking at Chris like, no. How do you do that? Yeah.
2: Patrick, you think you can do that?
3: Well, I have a question. When I turn it off, turned over towards the stop and then turn the car off or turn it back to center.
0: Not back to center. It's got to be turned when you shut it off or it will not bleed.
1: Because the valves are open at that point yet?
0: Correct.
3: Turn it off. Okay, I got it.
2: All right. Good luck. More power to you.
1: Patrick, report back that you were successful in this mission and you're really happy with Russ.
2: Or it was impossible and he's crazy.
1: I kept hitting the stop and I ruined it.
0: Or don't call back.
2: I would.
0: Only good stuff. Doug, get that number.
2: Block it.
0: Unless it's good. Screen it.
1: Oh, that's funny.
2: 866-594-4150. Let's go. I say we go out after the show and try it. Try it. See if maybe it's super easy.
0: How do
2: maybe,
0: we get it in there?
2: Maybe he's talking.
0: Oh, you just want to see if you can do it without hitting the stop.
2: Yeah. I don't want to put air in my system. I just want to see if I can even do it as a skill.
0: You think I'm weird because I can go down the road and tell you how fast I'm going without looking at the speedometer. You're like, who can do that? I'm like, I can. I know how fast I'm going. I look out the window.
2: What's caught your attention in the automotive world this week? You
0: power
2: were just looking up stuff.
1: I'm just sitting here thinking about many things here that were said. This is fun. This is a lot of fun. Fun show.
2: There was the one thing here is, now in his truck, it won't be six times.
1: Like in his Subaru Forester?
2: Yeah. It's not going to be six times around and six times. It's going to be just a couple, right? I mean, you get to the stop a lot sooner now than you used to, yes?
0: Yeah, it's usually three turns lock to lock, full.
2: See, now lock to lock, full, that I understand. That I could do.
1: Well, and the other thing that you got to realize, too, is that this art is going to be lost because everything's got electric power steering now.
2: Oh, yeah.
0: Except this.
2: Oh, yeah.
0: The new cars do. Yeah. Most all of them are doing electric because electric power steering can be a 100% shut off at cruise. If cruise control's on, the electric power steering shuts off, the alternator goes into a no-charge state unless it needs to be charging, so it's using less electricity. Your air conditioning pump, if it's already cooled, will go into basically a freewheel. It's open, so you're getting better mileage, right? Whereas before, we were running 100% power steering all the time. It was always pumping and using a few horsepower all the time. The AC was on full unless it got cold enough to cycle the cycling switch, and it was pulling several horsepower. And the alternator was on full, and that was pulling several.
1: And that all leads to miles per gallon that's being wasted.
0: So now we're going all electric with all that good stuff.
1: And back to our conspiracy theory.
2: Yeah. And self-driving.
1: The government can control your steering, and they can pull you right into the
2: lane centering and all that.
0: They do. I tell you, what's really popped up on my radar with cars in the last 6 months is flock cams. And if you just know a flock cam, because it's called a flock cam, it's made by a company called Flock. And they were awesome in being first to market, like in a marketing standpoint, because everybody else was behind them. So when you think business-wise, yes. When you think what they do, it's up to you. If you see a little brown pole with a solar panel and a camera sitting on it, that is a flock cam. It's a license plate reader, and it has the ability to read license plates as they go by at high speed, extremely accurate in the black of night. And it stores that information in its computer, and then only law enforcement agencies and other people can use these. Recently in our area, it was used to track a car basically instantly across the state and protect someone that, you know, that had a problem. But they're not spying on you. If you're driving your car,
1: not yet.
0: People, I mean,
1: I'm staying in the conspiracy theory.
0: If you're not doing anything wrong, who cares where you're driving?
2: For the end of the Hood Show, we end like we began.
0: Crazy.
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6: Attitude is everything. I'm Mitch Anthony with today's Daily Dose. It's a dog-eat-dog world out there. Look out for number one. The cliches abound in our society about how we must focus first and foremost on what's good for me. We truly live in a day of rugged individualism. Yet even in this day, there are those who realize the importance of looking out for one another. Sam, an ROTC grad, talked about the lesson he learned while fulfilling his ROTC obligation. There was a series of five-mile runs that recruits were required to complete. It was North Carolina, 85 or 95 degrees, and if you fell out of three runs, you were kicked out, he said. We had people who fell out on the first two runs. The sergeant told us, look, it's not their fault, it's your fault. If you have to drag them across, you drag them. So there were mornings we dragged them the last 4 miles. We wouldn't let them quit. We are all a part of many teams, family, work, and community. Looking out for one another is the essence of teamwork. When discouraged, we often need help more than advice. Instead of telling us not to quit, the true teammate refuses to allow us to quit, even if they have to drag us across the line. Mitch Anthony reminding you once again that life is whatever you make it. 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
9: News this hour at Town Hall. I'm Bob Agnew in Washington. A shooting involving multiple suspects and five people shot has prompted a lockdown at Virginia State University today. County police said the five victims were transported to hospitals. One initially listed as having life-threatening injuries has been upgraded to critical condition. Luigi Mangione pleading guilty to federal charges yesterday in New York.
10: Luigi Mangione has pleaded guilty to federal stalking charges in the killing of UnitedHealthcare CEO Brian Thompson. In the courtroom behind me, Mangione spoke about how he came to New York City, targeted Thompson, and then ultimately shot and killed him outside a Midtown Manhattan hotel. Mangione said that after years of back pain, navigating the complicated healthcare system in the United States, he decided to take action.
9: That is correspondent Michael Sizek reporting. New York City Mayor Zohran Mamdani is backing a measure that critics say could hit consumers right smack dab in the wallet. Mamdani supporting the so-called Delivery Protection Act, forcing Amazon to directly hire delivery drivers and warehouse workers, something opponents say would wipe out small delivery companies and vastly increase labor costs for Amazon. Here's Damian Troisi now with a look at the week ahead on Wall Street.
11: Several big retailers will release their latest financial results this week. Home Depot reports its results on Tuesday, followed by Target and Lowe's on Wednesday, and then Walmart on Thursday. The results will help give investors a more detailed picture of how businesses and consumers handled stubbornly high inflation during the second quarter. Profit reports and forecasts from Home Depot and Lowe's could provide more insight into the home renovation market. Updates from retail giants Target and Walmart could provide insight into how households are budgeting and spending. The Federal Reserve on Wednesday will release minutes from its policy meeting in July. Damian Troisi, New York.
9: And you'll get more on these stories at townhall.com.
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14: Today we have Matthew Herndon. 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Welcome, Matt.
15: Welcome. Thank you. Appreciate it.
14: You bet. Matt and I have known each other for a few years, and I just thought that some of the programs that he oversees there at National Headquarters would be a great topic for our show today. So, Matt, give a little bit about you. Married, kids. I know you said something about baseball.
15: Yeah. So I'm happily married, 21 years. We've got three wonderful children. So my oldest is going to be a sophomore at IU down at Indiana University. And then I have another son who is a sophomore in high school and a daughter who is in eighth grade. They do. Yeah. They are keep me busy because they play all kinds of sports. So a lot of fun. As far as, you know, looking at kind of the American Legion itself, the history of that, you know, I've been here now as a staff member for 21 years. And, you know, it's been a great experience. I've been a member for 29 years, and I was active at the local post and was ready to get out of the banking world and founded the American Legion, and it has fit perfect. Now, the mission, helping communities, helping veterans, helping their families has been wonderful.
14: So it's kind of coincidental there that you've been married 21 years and worked at Legion for 21
15: years.
14: That? Is that it?
15: Huh? Kind That's of right. Yeah, so, you mentioned about my son's baseball, also just real quick. So I did play American Legion baseball as well. So it all comes back full circle, you know, to now work for the American Legion, being a member, and then also playing the American Legion baseball program.
14: And your son, does he play Legion ball?
15: He doesn't. There aren't any teams around Indianapolis anymore. So he played just regular travel baseball right now.
14: A lot of time and energy in that. I know that my grandson is playing travel ball himself. So National Headquarters must be, it's located there in Indianapolis. And you talked about being a member for 29 years. Why don't you quickly just give our members a little synopsis on how to become a member?
15: Yeah, it's several ways to do it. It's real easy. First, if you're tech savvy and just wish, like, hey, I just want to hurry up and do it, you can go to www.legion.org and just click the join button, and that will walk you right through that. If not, and this is the way I'd really suggest folks to go, is find that local post that you want to be involved in, that you want to support. If you want to be involved in it, doesn't mean that you have to be the commander from day one. You know, maybe it's just starting out by paying your dues and supporting the mission.
14: Maybe helping out at the concession stand at Legion Ball or what have you, to be as active or inactive as you want to be.
15: That's exactly right.
14: Maybe it's maybe it's just a steak night on Friday night that you can bring your family down to and have that camaraderie of community.
15: Yeah, you know, and that's big. That camaraderie is a big one. So the American Legion has its four pillars on what we do. But some people is like, you know what? I just need that networking. I need that camaraderie from others. I want to take my family down and just have a great place to hang out with and with a lot of like-minded people.
14: Well, and when you were in the military, you had that group of other, you know, service members who you relied on, who were your family. And then you get out and you're like, okay, now what? So joining an American Legion could help fill that need, that niche that all of a sudden it's gone.
15: That's exactly right. And, you know, when you think about it with the American Legion and in military service, so you had that, like you said, you had the camaraderie. So I served in the Navy for 4 years. I did do deployments. It gets kind of lonely out to sea. So you've got your shipmates with you, you know, fast forward now, being a veteran, and it's like, all right, I need some veterans to hang out with, to talk to. And yeah, I've got my local post there on the south side of Indianapolis, post 355, and they're able to help help fill that void. And plus the staff members here, a lot of staff members have served and able to just sit down and talk with them as well.
14: So, you know, you love your family, you love your wife, you love your kids, but they can't fill that need to be able to talk to someone who understands where you've been when you served, when you deployed, when you were in the military. So that allows you that opportunity.
15: That's exactly right. And as I look at it, you know, my wife, she didn't have anybody in her family other than a grandfather who served, and she never knew him. I was kind of in the same boat, so to speak. I had a grandfather who served, but neither of my parents served. And so when I finally joined, you know, coming out, I didn't have anybody I could really talk to. You know, so my wife, my children, they wouldn't understand some of the things that you know, might bring up, but you know, go to the second floor and talk to my buddy Ron Neff down in the Americanism division, and we'll sit there and laugh. And most people might look at us like, "What are they talking about? That is some crazy stuff. What did they even say?" There's a lot of acronyms and jargon in there.
14: and not necessarily to take this to a different area that we had originally talked about in our conversations leading up to this, but to be able to have that person to talk to, or those buddies, those battle buddies to be able to talk to after you're out of the service, can only help your mental health. We know that the American Legion is one of the missions of the American Legion is what the Be the One mission, and it's about destigmatizing someone getting help, but to to help take a bite out of that horrible veteran and military suicide epidemic that we have. So no. To be able to have that camaraderie with someone, you know, that has been there, done that, helps get your mind in the right place.
15: Definitely. Yeah, and Be the One, really, it's more than just, when you look at it in the grand scheme of things, it is more than just destigmatizing mental health. It's more than the American Legion members or the American Legion family reaching out and doing buddy checks. You know, it is, Be the One is really about anything. Be the One is about, you know, Be the One to introduce some kids to our Boys and Girls State program. You know, helping others just the many other programs that we offer, you know, kind of be that one to introduce them, which in essence ultimately is going to help with that mental health. You know, the American Legion's mission, it didn't start out was, you know, if you read the preamble, it isn't about taking care of veterans, it's making our communities better. And so Be the One reaching out to our communities, and, you know, American Legion, Be the One to help strengthen a nation, help bring these you know, young boys and girls up to be great citizens. You know, that's what the Legion has been all about. And so Be the One is really, is starting, as you look at it, is becoming more than just mental health.
14: Sure. And I know that the Legion has partnered with Columbia University and some incredible training to recognize those signs of someone who might be in crisis. But they can be applied not necessarily just to veterans and military, but also to our community, to that young person that you said that's struggling or being bullied or you know, just having their own issues. So the more that we can talk about suicide in general, not just military and veteran, the more it helps our community and our kids and the families around it.
15: Yeah, you know, COVID, and especially for me, I'm a people person. COVID was just disastrous for me because, you know, just hanging out with my family, although it was great for us to be together, but just having that connection with others, you know, and then coming out right before that, you know, the American Legion had put together a resolution to do buddy checks, you know, and so that kind of led into Be the One, you know, not at that time, not thinking about Be the One, just like, hey, we need to make sure we're checking on our members and making sure, you know, everybody's fine, and check on the battle buddy. So that buddy check was really great. And like I said, that COVID time period, I needed some personal contact. So I like to hang out with people and talk with them, and just like you and I just sitting here chatting. Right, I miss that. And
14: it was a lot of isolation for everybody, you know,
15: right?
14: Just horrible. But the silver lining is it forced us to learn applications such as Zoom and Teams meetings. I mean, they were always there, but now here you are, you're in Indianapolis, right, and I'm in Fairbanks, Alaska, and we're having a conversation.
15: Yeah, just like we're just sitting across the desk from each other.
14: Exactly, exactly. So I think that was one of the silver linings of COVID and all the isolation that we had during that time. I'm Lisa Williamson, sitting in for Karen Wooster for Mission Matters. We're talking today with Matthew Herndon. He is the American Legion Internal Affairs and Membership Division Director. So we talked a little bit about your personal life and a little bit about the Legion and the mission of Be the One to help people with their mental health and the suicide epidemic. Let's talk about some others. What are some of the programs that fall under your purview, Matt, as the Internal Affairs and Membership Division Director?
15: So, you know, within us, within the scope of Internal Affairs and Membership, we see several things. So we have the Sons of the American Legion, where many folks think that may be an organization, but really and truly, it is a program of the American Legion. You know, so that falls under the auspice of the Internal Affairs Commission. And the Sons do a lot of great work. You know, they help make up our American Legion family, as along with the American Legion Auxiliary, and just seeing those men, what they do when things need to take place or need to happen. It's like you can almost just pick up the phone and say, like, "Hey, Sons member, we need X." Oh, great! And man, they take it and run. You know, so I get to see that on a daily basis. The hard work that they do.
14: We know that the SAL, Sons of the American Legion members, they are the fundraising kings. They can raise money. Man, can they?
15: They do, you know, and just like the auxiliary, that their job is to ultimately support the American Legion, which makes us, you know, a great family coming together. So when you get in that local community, man, you can hit them from all different angles to really support the community as a whole. Whether you're supporting the veterans, you're supporting the fire department, the police department, the school system. So there's many things, and so having the Sons be a part of that, and just looking at there, we have our consolidated squadron report and our consolidated post report, which lays out all the hours and monies that they donate back, and just a lot of good things. Yeah, and you also look at the big one is American Legion Riders. Now that, man, what a heck of a program. Yeah, I know you've been on there with us with that legacy run, and that legacy run is a beast in and of itself. Just to see 300 motorcycle enthusiasts come riding down the road, all for one cause. And their cause in the beginning was the legacy scholarship to support the Children of the Fallen. Now they've kind of changed their mission and going to Veterans and Children Foundation to be able to take care. You're still taking care of veterans, but in a different way. We have our service officer program, but then also through the Veteran Children Foundation, also helping out, you know, families with young children who may have fallen on hard times. So working with those two big programs, with the Legion Riders, who, you know, within the Legacy Run and their fundraising ability, you know, we got two huge programs that really have a major impact on our communities.
14: So that kind of encompasses all of the American Legion family, although, like you said, the Riders and the Sons are programs of the American Legion. I know that locally that we could not do without both our SAL and our Riders.
15: Right.
14: And you see that all across the country, actually. I'm a Rider myself, and we kind of jokingly refer to us as like the top 10% because of many reasons. First of all, you know, we have a little disposable income that usually goes into our bikes and the fuel for those trips that you do. We tend to be of still healthy enough age that we can ride and be able to volunteer when it comes to physical elements, as well as most of the time kids are gone. So you have that extra time. So not maybe the top 10%, but those are the 10% of your volunteers tend to be riders. At least we've seen that here in Alaska. And I think I've seen it pretty much across the country when I was running around as the national president for the American Legion Auxiliary. It's just the passion that these members have is just incredible.
15: Yeah, you know, and It always amazes me when I see the riders. You look at it, these American Legion riders and these guys getting off their bikes. They're big beards, big grizzly and gals. You see these when they get off the bikes and like, oh man, that guy looks mean. And then they're big, soft teddy bears with the huge heart. Just like you said, the gals are out there riding too. And just to see these groups where they look big and mean, and then they get off that bike and they're ready to hug you and talk to you and do whatever they can to make sure that everybody's taken care of. So, pretty awesome that you think, oh man, that's what kind of gang is this? And then they're like, not a gang, man, these guys are soft. These gals are soft and lovable. And they just have huge hearts to just want to make their place better.
14: Absolutely. So
15: they're soft. These gals are soft and lovable, and they just have huge hearts to just want to make their place better.
14: Absolutely. So.

0: they can take it back and spread that out. You know, it's a lot of things with our education pieces. And then here this Tuesday coming up, we also do, we call it our training Tuesday. And
1: that's
0: so
1: every Tuesday?
0: It's the last Tuesday of every month.
1: Okay.
0: Last Tuesday of every month at 7 p.m. And this one is going to be in conjunction with Wreaths Across America. So that tie-in with the American Legion and with that organization. So it's going to be an awesome time. But it's a way for us to, and like you said earlier, you know, we've learned Zoom. Now we've learned how to do some training aspects of it. So we're able to take the training to the members just in the internet world now, so to speak, instead of having to wait for somebody to come to us.
1: Or go to a place. To an event or whatever. So the Training Tuesday is the last Tuesday of every month, and different subject each time. Where could someone find the subject matter for that?
0: So on our training page at legion.org, we do have a training tab, and it lists out the upcoming Training Tuesdays that we have. And it also has, if an individual has missed it, they can go back and watch previous episodes. And so if they need to watch it because we did something on our National Emergency Fund, they can go back, find that training and follow it. So it's pretty good. But yeah, from our training page, they can find that and log in when it comes time, like next Tuesday, June 30th at 7 p.m. Eastern Standard Time, or Eastern Daylight Time, excuse me. We're in daylight savings now.
1: And so you touched on the National Emergency Fund. This is an emergency fund, I guess, just for Legion members?
0: It also is open to the Sons of the American Legion as well. So in the event of a declared natural disaster, whether it is state, local, or national, the post can do a investigation to find out what happened. And if a member is displaced from their home, their family, they're displaced from the home, they can apply for a National Emergency Fund grant. And like I said, it's both open to Legionnaires and to members of the Sons as well. And they can get up to $3,000 to help in the event that if they were displaced, either pick up food, medicine, clothing, have shelter. You know, some have had to move into hotels for a while. And the great thing is that the American Legion Auxiliary has a counterpart. So with their American Legion, the Auxiliary Emergency Fund as well. So that another way that our organizations take care of our members and make sure communities are better.
1: And both of those are open only to members. So another benefit of being a Legion family member, whether it's a Legionnaire, SAL, or auxiliary member, is that you have that in your back pocket should the need arise.
0: Oh, I was just going to say, absolutely. And there's been at times where somebody had just joined and then the hurricane hit in Florida and their home was wiped out and they were able to take advantage of it. So like it's great. Just if you just become a member, just another benefit, one that a lot of organizations may not offer, but the American Legion family has ways to assist their own members in the event of those natural disasters.
1: And you talk about how education falls under your division. So much. I mean, when you said education, obviously I'm thinking scholarships. So I'm sure there's scholarship availability for the youth in our community.
0: There are, yeah. And you look through our Americanism space within the American Legion National Headquarters, there are scholarships that are available. They're great ways for the youth of America, whether they're participating in some of our programs, that may end up qualifying them for a scholarship. You also have the legacy fund that in that instance, that individual has a family member, a parent who served. And before, when it originally started, was that they were killed in action. But after that, then it's like, all right, we need to open this up. So now, you know, if they have a disability claim of 50% or more, you know, their children could qualify for this scholarship. And many, you know, I think this year, I think it was 669 individuals were able to receive a scholarship from that.
1: Very cool. Any other elements there that you wanted to talk about in your division?
0: Yeah, so we also have our Operation Comfort Warrior.

0: Warrior program, you know, and with Operation Comfort Warrior, it is a great way to help with events, or you know, to help with in for example, they're at Fort Campbell. They do a big barbecue every summer for the wounded warriors there. And so they will apply for a grant. And so instead of the monies having to come out of either, you know, out of the pocket of the post who may support it, or, you know, out of Fort Campbell itself, you know, the OCW grant is able to take care of that. And so the post, that now they get to apply for this grant and then pay for it. And they come out, you know, with being able to offer us big, huge cookout to support the troops sure. from that. So a lot of great things and it runs the gamut as long as it's helping our veterans. And then we're able to do a lot of great things. We've done, there's a group that's worked with sailboats, those wounded warriors that may need a little getaway. They've done retreats on sailboats. So a lot of great opportunities. The one I'm excited about is for during our legacy run that we're going to, through our Operation Comfort Warrior program, Department of Illinois is going to donate a portable mobile grill to the veterans home in Illinois. And here again, the Legion Riders, this big group is going to deliver a rolling grill to be able to support the hundreds or thousand veterans in that home. So yeah. I can't wait to see that one. That's going to be amazing.
1: So how is fundraising done for Operation Comfort Warriors? Is it usually internal with American Legion family, or how does that go? And yeah. How did it start? I'd like to have some background.
0: Yeah. So if you remember back in around 2007, we had the issue at Cop Keating. And with the foreign operating base out there, and they were overrun, and they basically made it out with just the shirts on their back. You know, they end up making it to Landstuhl at the medical hospital there. And so our past national commander now, but at the time national commander, Paul Morin, saw the need and was like, we need to do something. So the American Legion family quickly raised $250,000 so that way we could buy new clothing, buy items for these individuals that were affected by it. And then from there, it just grew. And now it's turned into a full-blown program to be able to help the troops, to help veterans. Last year, the National Creative Arts Festival, the American Legion Auxiliary applied for a grant, was able to supply tumblers and support sponsor a lunch. You know, so the way to, you know, the fundraising itself, a lot of posts, a lot of the squadrons, units, they will do that on their own, but also individuals. We get individuals that will do it as well, and just the local community. It isn't just limited to American Legion family members that are doing these donations, and that it's we're seeing full communities coming on board to do that.
1: And it makes you feel so good. To know that you're helping, you know, I think that every American, if you can, if they're able, should volunteer in some respect. If they physically cannot, even if it's just writing that check, I think that is a good way to contribute to our communities, including Race Across America. You touched on that. There is now an MOU, Memorandum of Understanding, with the American Legion and Race Across America. And I know that there's going to be the training Tuesday. I was blessed to be able to attend two of the convoys bringing the Rees from Columbia Falls, Maine to Arlington a few years ago. And I was just astounded at the Legion family support by the, you know, just at the events, because as you're going, you know, it's a week long trip and they stop 3-4 times a day, and they're always honoring Gold Star families and laying a wreath, whether you're at a veterans memorial or at a seniors home or at a school. But it's always incredible. But I remember this one time when we were leaving Columbia Falls, I have a picture of this gentleman and his two, I'm guessing, grandsons. He has his Legion cap on. The two boys have on their SAL caps, Sons of the American Legion caps, and they're saluting as we're going by. Now, we're three and a half miles long with, you know, 12 Suburbans and law enforcement and motorcycles and a bus and 13 tractor trailers. So, and they're sitting there at attention the whole time. So even if they're not actually physically, you know, helping on Wreaths Across America Day to lay wreaths and say their name, or writing a check and buying wreaths or what have you, they were out there. And I saw that similar thing throughout the whole two trips that I did.
0: Right.
1: Incredible experience.
0: So Lisa, let me ask you this. So the American Legion family is big in the communities, right?
1: Absolutely.
0: And you saw it with the Wreaths Across America. So how can we get more posts involved to support that initiative? And it doesn't, like you said, it may just be members out there just, you know, saluting, waving flags as the convoy rolls by.
1: Well, it's relatively new, this agreement right now with the Legion. Now, it's been in place for 2 or 3 years with the auxiliary, and we know that our Sons of the American Legion are our fundraisers and our Legion riders. And so becoming a sponsoring group, I think, is critical, and there is information on the wreathsacrossamerica.org, as well as I would think there is on legion.org at the auxiliary's website, alaforveterans.org. I know there is, but they have a program where it's you buy the wreath. And this is for a sponsoring unit. You buy the wreath for $17, but they will give back $5 to that sponsoring unit. So that basically when you buy a wreath, you're doing good twice because you're helping both organizations. There's nothing to say that that sponsoring group can't give the $5 back to Wreaths to purchase another wreath. I understand since the inception of this program, Wreaths Across America has given back $34 to $35 million back to sponsoring groups. So there you go. Become a sponsoring group. And if your local cemetery isn't a part of it, then step up to the plate and maybe that poster will adopt it. I know that I talked to a Legion writer in Iowa recently, and we were going to talk about another subject, and all we did was talk about wreaths and how the writers in that group had basically taken on that cemetery and wanted to lay wreaths for all the veterans, and somehow that number doubled from what they originally thought, and now it's tripled, but they're taking it on and running with it and took on another cemetery. So it's a way to honor our veterans, whether they're still with us or they've passed on.
0: That's great, because here in, you know, one of the things with internal affairs and membership area, now I've got a good relationship with many of the department adjutants, and so able to get that information out, you know, sure, getting information through our dispatch to make sure that we're really encouraging posts to get involved. You know, just another way to be that our posts, our squadrons, our units, our assets in the community. And I think this is a great way to partner with another organization to do great things.
1: So you're talking to us today as a staff member, but you know, on the other side, you have the volunteer side. So you have a commission for each one. So I would think that, you know, talking to the Legion Riders Commission or talking to the Sons of the American Legion Commission, you know, all those great things. I mean, we don't want to spread ourselves too thin, and we don't want to detract from the mission of supporting our military and veterans. But it's so obvious to me anyway, that the American Legion family, their mission parallels the mission of Wreaths Across America.
0: Right.
1: So it was a natural fit for me to be able to continue on my work with Wreaths Across America. And, hopefully you can, you know, get some traction there. And I know that there's Legion people, Legionnaires out there doing it already. They may have be doing it under a VFW post or an American Legion auxiliary unit, you know. So a lot of the time, you know, a unit maybe is not big enough to take on being a sponsoring group. But if you do it as a family, of course you can, you know, how is that? More hands. What does that saying go? More hands.
0: Yeah. You know, and as you talked about it, where, you know, maybe it's sponsoring a local cemetery. You've been a part of our outreach projects that we do during the national convention.
1: Absolutely.
0: You know, and last year in Florida, we helped clean up a cemetery. Going to do the same thing again in Louisville this year. You know, so, you know, here it may, maybe it's part of that discussion as this is going on to even bring them in as well. It's like, hey, did you all know? And then the local post or what have you, or even that cemetery, we can get them involved as well.
1: Absolutely. Absolutely. Yeah. The service project that is done in conjunction, usually the day before the national convention really kicks off for the American Legion family. They do something. I mean, we've painted wheelchair ramps. We've painted houses. We've cleaned parks. We've done it all. And I know I'm signed up to do it again this year. I would gladly do service projects all day long instead of sitting in meetings. But, you know, I also know that we have very important business that we need to attend to when we're in meetings and elections and resolutions and how to better help support our mission.
0: Right.
1: Right.
0: Yeah, I agree with you. You know, that service project's pretty awesome.
1: It is. Yeah. The heat sometimes for this Elastic Girl is a little much, but, you know, it is what it is, and, you know, you get over it. I think about our service members that are in the heat and the cold that they're dealing with, and if I can do it for a few hours, easy compared to what they're doing. So it's the little thing that I can do to help. We've run out of time, Matt. Is there anything else that you would like to, in the last minute or so, anything you'd like to share?
0: Yeah, you know, I really appreciate the opportunity to sit down, chat with you. We've had a good relationship over the years, and then just to sit here and talk about this. This has been wonderful. You know, the American Legion family does a lot of great things, and, you know, I just, you know, I highly encourage folks to get involved, you know, and if they, you know, get involved with their local post or the Sons or the Auxiliary, because of the many great things that the American Legion family does on a daily basis to make our communities better.
1: Well, I thank you, Matt. I appreciate you sitting in here with us today. I am Lisa Williamson, sitting in for Karen Lusta for Mission Matters.
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4: An extreme heat warning is in effect for Clay Center and then points further south and east across Kansas through tonight. Cloudy to partly sunny through the afternoon with a shower storm chance early, and then again later today, highs around 93. For tonight, chances for showers and storms continue, lows at 70. Chance for a shower storm into Sunday, along with some breaks of sun developing with highs back in the mid-80s. Winds out the north at 5 to 10. Mid-60s with partly cloudy skies on Sunday night. And then the outlook into Monday calls for a high in the mid-80s with partly sunny skies. 68 on Monday night. Then things heat back up on Tuesday with a mix of clouds and sun with a high into the mid-90s. On Tuesday night, partly cloudy skies with lows near 71. And then we'll see highs in the upper 80s with a slight chance for showers and storms Wednesday with partial sun. High temperatures drop back to 83 with partly sunny skies expected on Thursday. This is weatherology meteorologist Paul Trombley.
2: 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And today we're going to meet a couple of people from Pinnacle Assurance who share the passion of the work we do, honoring veterans, active duty personnel, and their families. Terry Mack is the Quality Assurance Technical Lead for Pinnacle, and Heather Hoyer is Senior Change Manager. Welcome to both of you.
5: Welcome. Thanks so much for having us, Chris.
2: So this is radio, and we do tend to put images with the words we hear. So let's get to the proper image of how to spell Pinnacle and the reason behind it. And it's different on purpose here. So it's not the top of something. It has nothing to do with a golf ball. Heather, we'll ask you here to explain the spelling nod and what it is that Pinnacle does from that 10,000-foot level.
5: Love it. Thanks, Chris. Yeah, so Pinnacle, we spell our name P-I-N-N-A-C-O-L. The reason for that is that we are a Colorado organization. We started in Colorado over a century ago, and Colorado is at the heart of what we do. So we wanted to put Colorado somewhere in the name to really represent that. And for those of you who are not familiar with Pinnacle, we are Colorado's leading and largest workers' compensation insurer. So we're really focused on protecting our workers and our businesses in the state of Colorado and sometimes outside of Colorado. So we literally put Colorado in our name.
6: Good, because Pinnarado sounds a little bit weird, doesn't it?
5: It does, for sure.
6: Terry, you served, as did your dad. From the top down, share why Pinnacle is extremely supportive of veterans, if you would.
7: You know, for me, the military didn't stop when I took off the uniform. My commitment to the service of those around me and my team members have always been part of my ethos and my values that I take with me everywhere. And as part of Pinnacle's family, that is something that we also embrace. Coming from John O'Donnell, who's the CEO of the company, and many other service members that are also a part of the Pinnacle family, we all share that common value of service, adaptability, and forward thinking. And part of our mentality is, how can we be the best service member within our organization to service those around us? So I think it fits in real well with who I am as a person, who Pinnacle is as a company, and what we believe in collectively.
6: And it does start right at the top, as you said, John, being, you know, a former attack helicopter pilot.
7: That is correct.
6: Yeah. So, Heather, many companies have employee resource groups. Pinnacle, no different, of course, but your ERGs are choosing to support, well, among many other worthy causes, I'm sure, but Reach Across America with volunteers and as a sponsorship group. You've been able to volunteer in the past, so please speak to the importance of your ERGs connecting with the community there in Colorado.
5: Absolutely. So one of the sayings we have at Pinnacle is that we're putting care to work. And so it's really putting that into how we live and breathe, right? We take the best possible care of people during sometimes what is their most challenging times when they get injured on the job. And so we really love to show that love throughout our community as much as possible. We volunteer with lots of organizations. One of the things that I personally love about Pinnacle is that we have unlimited volunteer hours so that we could go and really care for our community as much as possible. So Terry and I, being co-leads of our Veterans ERG, we really wanted to see how we could also contribute to our community by putting a veterans spin on it. So we've done several things. One of the things we love to do is get some goodie bags together and go to our nearby veterans hospital and pass out goodies and just hear the incredible stories and just show some support to those who are currently in there. But then, of course, another organization that we are incredibly proud to partner with is Reach Across America.
6: Again, Terry Mack joining us with Heather Hoyer, both from Pinnacle Assurance there in Colorado. And Terry, I understand Pinnacle has done a really outstanding job of recruiting veterans to join your workforce.
7: Yeah, you know, part of the thing that I think that's important from a Pinnacle perspective, I believe that a lot of great talent is being missed through the recruitment process, because from the military personnel on their resume, at its face value, they may not seem as though that they have the skill set to support those various initiatives. Technology being one of those are very difficult to really put a finger on what skills and what talents that those particular individuals have. But coming from the military, most of these individuals have been in leadership since they were pretty much 18 years of age. They've been thrown into a lot of different situations. They've had to deal with a lot of different command structures that they were able to navigate. And they have a lot of various technical skills that don't really show up on paper. But when you give them that adaptability and flexibility to be able to come into your organization, leverage these skills and knowledge and the leadership that they innately embrace, it really gives your organization a unique perspective that otherwise, it takes years to develop. But you come in almost from the, you know, ground zero with those individuals being able to come, assess a situation, provide immediate impact, and to lead that organization or that group to the mission that's been asked of them.
6: Well, on top of that, you folks have some really great benefits for veterans.
7: Yeah, we have benefits that as veterans come into our organization, we understand that they may have various duty obligations still, some part of the military. Some may have some medical issues that they still need to take time out for to go and have those things addressed. Pinnacle really does a great job to understand the needs and the obligations that those various individuals have. And we do all that we can to support them in their initiatives so that we can show that not only are we just saying thank you for your service, but we also want to show them that we appreciate that service, not only for the military, but also for what they provide, Pinnacle.
6: Got it. And Heather, I know there's something in terminology some folks will recognize, OODA, O-O-D-A, Observe, Orient, Decide, and Act, and it's a decision-making model. Talk about the importance of Pinnacle when it comes to that and your employee resource groups.
5: Yeah, I love that you picked up on that, Chris. So one of the things that Terry and I have really tried to focus on throughout all of Pinnacle's employee resource groups is how veterans are connected to all of them. So when you think of having working parents and caretakers or mental well-being or various ethnicities that are represented through these resource groups, Terry and I partner with each of those throughout the year to really put the veteran spin on it. So that OODA for in particular, that came with some work that we were doing with our mental well-being ERG. And it was just a way to kind of quiet the noise, right? If you have a way of making decisions that already works for you, fabulous. But sometimes, I don't know about you, Chris, but I find myself spinning a little bit. And so we found, Terry brought that OODA model to us, and we found that that really could help quiet the noise and just give another tool. So we just wanted to uplift that throughout all of Pinnacle, just as a way for folks to be able to help themselves if they feel they need it.
6: I love that.
7: No, I would just like to add into that. Heather and I really partnered with a lot of the ERGs as part of Pinnacle, utilizing the OODA loop and some of the other tools that she and I come across from a military perspective. We find that the military technology, and I leverage technology as the mindset, the way that the military personnel operates, it really helps those around us to really be more efficient and productive, because the military is all about productivity, organization, and also how do they achieve various missions. The OODA loops just gives them that ability to utilize tools within their day-to-day operations to figure things out quickly, and to assess and to apply those lessons learned. And I think the better we get at that, and the better we use that within the Pinnacle organization, it really gives us a leverage that possibly other organizations don't have.
6: And I think something really cool that I saw was that Pinnacle's not just concerned with the veteran or active duty, it's the families as well, because we know the families serve. So speak to that and how important it is for Pinnacle to think about the families of those that are working there as well.
7: Yeah, exactly. So when I was asked to be a part of the Veterans ERG, one of the main things that I wanted to ensure that we embraced was the families that were a part of the military. Without them, those soldiers that go off to battle or go off to various duty stations, they need to know that their home, their families are well taken care of. And without them, that puts an additional burden and a stress on those military personnel that would hamper their abilities to be effective in the military theater. So for me and from my perspective, the family itself is so critical to being mission efficient and mission ready. So part of my

0: the unity that the family brings to the ERGs and to the militant.
1: Absolutely. And we've even seen it at work within our veterans ERG. There are a couple in Pinnacle who has some family members who recently have been deployed or who have recently decided to enlist. And so just being able to put our arms around them and let them know that they're not alone and give them a safe space to share some of what they're going through has been really impactful. And like Terry said, my dad, he wasn't serving when I was born. He got injured before I was born in the Vietnam War. But just seeing everything he still went through, decades later, all the care he still had to get from the VA hospital. He actually had lost his leg as a result of his injury. And my dad decided to make a career out of it. He worked at the VA hospital in the Department of Orthopedics for 30 plus years, was extremely involved in DAV, the Disabled Veterans Organization, and others too. And so it's just something that even though he wasn't serving, it was still very much a part of my life. And I have some other family members too. We brought my cousin in to talk. He recently had decided to retire from the military. So hearing about his journey to becoming a civilian and what that was like. So those were some great speakers that we were able to bring to just uplift the entire life cycle of military life.
0: Yeah, and I also wanted to make sure that we emphasize that military personnel, say get injured or have PTSD or other physical or mental issue, it really plays well to our ERG and the Pinnacle as a whole, because since we're dealing with a lot of those things within our industry, it is very important that we have individuals that are able to empathize with those individuals that are also going through those things through their workman's comp process. So knowing that we have individuals and personnel within our staff that have those experiences, it really allows us to be a little bit more personable with those individuals as we continue to provide a high level service to those who are on their own journey.
2: Well, and what I like about that is it puts a face to the numbers and the stats and the things that you deal with maybe on a daily basis. You know, it's not just a name on a piece of paper. There's a body that goes with that name. There's a family that goes with that body that goes with that name and on down the line. So for you to be able to put faces and real feelings behind the work that you get to do has got to be rewarding.
0: It's very rewarding. And I think having it from the top down, John is very, very supportive of making sure that that ethos of Pinnacle really embraces that mindset, that personality. So it's just not that we say that we respect and we want to support those who are going through the process, but we know how important it is to be able to provide that level of service from a personal perspective.
1: And not only that, but within our veterans ERG, we have a lot of people who attend who do not have a tie to the veteran community at all. And they're using it as a way to really learn. And so I think that's also a very valuable thing that all of the work that Terry and I have done has added, is just adding that awareness of what that life is like, both for those who have served and for those families who have cared for those, for sure.
2: Big time.
0: Yeah, I think it is a very important topic because Helen and I, we've had a speaker to come in that really dealt with mental issues or illness, in particular PTSD. He walked us through all of the symptoms and the things that personnel go through and just some of the nuances of that. And we were able to share that with the team and to share with them how that may affect those individuals that they're dealing with on a day-to-day basis. Because just because you're not in the military, an injury or a situation that those various members of Pinnacle that come to us for their services, they may have their own level of PTSD that we need to be able to understand the nuances of those things, and not just from a theoretical perspective, but really understand what people may be going through. And as subtle as it may seem, there still may be under layers of things that individual might be going through that we may need to better understand. And that speaker that we had really gave us a lot of great insight and some of the nuances that we might need to pay attention to during that process.
2: It does create that special bond.

0: you know, if there's some extra knowledge that goes behind that. Now, Heather, I'm going to ask you to take off your Pinnacle hat here, put on your volunteer hat, and kind of give us a locker room speech if you were coach, because as I mentioned, you've participated in laying wreaths in the past here. So that locker room speech, what would you give to your fellow team members about participating on Wreaths Across America Day?
1: Chris, Wreaths Across America Day has been so impactful for me. I found out about it through a colleague, and I decided to go with my dad. And not only my experience of being able to serve those who have fallen in that way, but seeing how he reacted to that, seeing him being able to lay wreaths on a couple of his fallen comrades was incredibly powerful. And so I'm so grateful to Terry and to Pinnacle for letting us really expand on that, and excited that this will be the second year in the row that Pinnacle will be able to sponsor a decent amount of wreaths as well, just to give a lot of opportunity to families to experience that and honor those who have served.
0: And Terry, nobody can see it, but he has a smile a mile wide. You talking about you and your dad being at the cemetery. And obviously, Heather, you know, the laying of the wreaths is very important, but the retiring of the wreaths is something that is equally as important. And Pinnacle does understand that and supports that as well.
1: Yeah, we do. It's actually an effort that I didn't know was needed until last year. And I just happened about it on one of the Wreaths Across America sites and was able to help pick up the wreaths. And so this year, we're really making a dedicated effort to get some Pinnacle teams out there to really help with that.
0: Terry, you know, you as a veteran, what does it mean to you to work for a company that is this passionate about veterans?
2: It is so important to me because my dad was also a veteran, my wife, her family. So a large family member group personally are members of the military. And every time I see the Wreaths Across America and I understand the meaning behind it personally, when I go to visit my father at his resting place at the military cemetery in Arkansas, it really gives you the level of commitment that someone has given to their country for your independence, for your safety and your well-being. And knowing what a great man my father was, it brings a sense of pride and just unification to all of those who are laid there at rest at the cemetery, because all of those didn't just say that they're committed to their country, but they also laid down their life in most cases for that. And to me, what greater service can you ever provide than to be willing to lay down your life for your country? Some died post-war, but just the thought that you were willing to go through the process or to be exposed to that, there's no greater love for anything to be willing to lay down your life for something. So a lot of times it brings tears to my eyes just to think of what level of commitment it takes for individuals to do that.
0: Well, we certainly support what you folks are doing. And Terry and Heather, thank you for taking time today to chat. Kind of give us a little peek inside the love that Pinnacle has for veterans and active duty service members and their families. But thank you for being such great supporters of Wreaths Across America there in Colorado. And I hope your passion just spreads to the other 49 states.
1: Thank you so much for having us, Chris.
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7: You showed your horse to the best of your ability, but the judge didn't give you a fair shake. What can you do? I'm Rick Lamb, and this is the Horse Show Minute. Whether it's Little League or equestrian competition, you have to be able to handle defeat as well as victory. When a horse show isn't going your way, you may feel a need to confront the judge, but don't even try. At sanctioned shows, there are strict rules about such things. Besides, it won't help your case, as veteran judge Sherry Hill explains.
8: In the type of shows that I judge, parents or exhibitors cannot approach the judge. The only time they can do that is if they make an appointment with the ring steward, and then after the end of the show, they may be able to talk to you. But, you know, the shows are so packed. There's so many classes to judge. There really isn't very much spare time to talk to anybody.
7: Schooling shows are different. The goal is to teach the rider not only how to handle a horse, but how to behave like a lady or gentleman regardless of the outcome. To learn more, visit thehorseshow.com. I'm Rick Lamb, and this has been the Horse Show Minute. Ride safely.
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12: News this hour at Town Hall. I'm Bob Agnew in Washington. A shooting involving multiple suspects and five people shot has prompted a lockdown at Virginia State University. County police say the five victims were transported to hospitals. One initially listed as having life-threatening injuries has been upgraded to critical condition. Luigi Mangione pleaded guilty on Friday in New York to federal charges.
13: He saw online that UnitedHealthcare was holding its annual investor conference in New York City. He said he posed as an investor, emailed the company, and asked for information about where that conference was being held. He also admitted to printing part of a gun using a 3D printer. He admitted to stalking and killing Thompson.
12: That is correspondent Michael Cecik. President Trump pushing a tax change that appears to have overwhelming public support.
14: A McLaughlin poll finds that voters support indexing capital gains taxes for inflation by nearly a 4-to-1 margin, 62% to 16%. Supporters say the change would prevent taxpayers from being taxed on gains caused only by inflation, while freeing up hundreds of billions of dollars in locked-up capital for new investments.
12: That is Bernie Bennett reporting. Donna Warder has a report on a powerful storm pounding Hawaii.
15: This is an enormous storm.
16: Hawaii Governor Josh Green warning people Friday about Tropical Storm Lala, which has been soaking Hawaii's Big Island since early Saturday. The governor says Lala, which is expected to eventually become a hurricane, could bring more than 20 inches of rain.
15: When there's a tropical storm, which goes up to 73 miles per hour, or a hurricane, which is even fiercer, you have to be careful if it's unsafe.
16: There's a hurricane warning in effect for the Big Island and a tropical storm warning for Maui County, which includes Maui, Molokai, and other islands. I'm Donna Warder.
12: A losing session during the week on Wall Street. The Dow was down 107 points. The NASDAQ off 73. More on these stories at townhall.com.
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1: And welcome in, ladies and gentlemen. 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I am Mark Walters, filling your prescription for freedom for the next solid 3 hours. 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It's all being brought to you by the National Rifle Association. Thanks for tuning in. Greg in Dallas, Texas, how you doing today, my friend?
3: Pretty good, man. Trying not to melt on a balmy 104 day.
1: Yeah, well, thanks. You're going to be sending that my way, baby. I know that's coming.
3: Oh, man.
1: Look, it looks like we're live up on everything, but Rumble has been fighting us lately. So
3: weird.
1: Yeah, it is so weird, but that's on their end, folks. It's not on our end. I can promise you that. Greg's going to do his thing, and then we're going to go to the executive director of the Second Amendment Foundation, our good friend Adam Kraut. We have a lot to cover with Adam Kraut. I'm probably just going to turn the mic over to him and let him go. It's going to be that much. We've got a half hour with him, and then we've got Sean Curran and Eric Friday to wrap this hour up. Think Florida's safe from the gun banners? Think again. Greg, take it away, and we'll get this party started.
3: Yeah, sure. Since we're not on Rumble, other places to watch the show are going to be Facebook and YouTube. Just do a search for Armed American Radio with Mark Walters. 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
1: Thank you, Greg. Appreciate that very much. Adam Kraut, Executive Director, Second Amendment Foundation. You're looking good on radio, baby. You're looking good. How you doing, Adam?
4: I'm good. How are you?
1: I'm doing wonderful. It's great to actually see you on the radio, my friend. It adds a whole new dimension to things. Adam, honestly, I wasn't kidding about that. Where do we even start, brother? I haven't talked to you on the air. I've talked to Alan a couple times, but I haven't spoken to you. There is more than we can cover in this half hour, so let's try to move quickly and cover some of the big points. Let's cover the big ones first. Let's talk about the Supreme Court decisions that recently came out over the last 2 months. I believe this is history in the making, no question about it. And, of course, the two SAF cases that SCOTUS is now sitting on and finally has granted cert, both the Viramontes case and the Higgins case, one out of Illinois, the Viramontes case out of Cook County, and the Higgins case out of Connecticut Citizens Defense League. Where are we? Is it as historic as I'm portraying it to be?
4: Well, of course it is. I mean, when the Supreme Court takes a case, it's always, you know, supposedly good for us anyway, and so far it has been. You look at how the Supreme Court's decided gun rights cases since 2008 after the Heller, you know, once Heller was decided, you get McDonald. I always try to describe it like this. In Heller, the world kind of began with Heller in 2008. The Supreme Court, talked about the Second Amendment prior, but 2008, you get Heller says it's an individual right untethered to militia service. It talks about keeping arms, it talks about bearing arms, it talks about arms in common use, and that you just can't flat ban handguns, you know, the quintessential self-defense weapon. 2 years later, you get McDonald versus City of Chicago, a SAF case that takes it and incorporates the Second Amendment against the states. And so that's how all these groups, including us, are now able to sue local governments and state governments for Second Amendment violations. You get Catano in 2016 that talks about stun guns and that they're protected arms. You get Bruin in 2022. It really gets into carry. It talks more about the test that's supposed to be applied to Second Amendment challenges, which is exactly what Heller said, but the lower court screwed it up from Heller till Bruin. And then you get, you know, two other decisions this year on Second Amendment issues. You get Wolford, which is dealing with sensitive places, in particular the ban on carry on private property as it relates to the signage that needed to be posted and the kind of notices and things like that. And you get Hamani, which was a really interesting one, where it says that, you know, essentially that some isolated instances of, you know, illicit drug use aren't necessarily enough with just that. If there's no violent element to it, that's not enough to ban somebody from being able to exercise their Second Amendment rights. So the reason I gave that little quick history lesson is just because when you look at how the Supreme Court has been deciding Second Amendment matters, it's been little bite-sized pieces. But they've made sense, right? You get individual right, you get it applied to the states, you get carry being more worked through by the Supreme Court, kind of defining some of the points that are a little unknown. You get Rahimi, which was one that I think they had to take that dealt with a domestic violence restraining order. You get Hamani, which was another one the government appealed, and the court tends to hear cases the government appeals to it. And now they're going to finally address one of the biggest questions that a lot of us have is, are AR-15s and similar types of arms protected by the Second Amendment? So it goes exactly to the types of arms that are protected, and we're very hopeful that we are going to prevail on that.
1: Would you want to be an anti-gunner today in this environment?
4: No, and finally they're starting to lose. It's great.
1: Yeah, they are. And does their silence speak to you like it does to me?
4: Their position was indefensible to begin with. And as the court continues to whittle away at these unconstitutional laws, they're going to find themselves really with their backs against the wall. Having said that, they are very creative. So just because we're getting a case in front of the Supreme Court and, we're hopeful and feel pretty good that the court's going to come back and say, yes, these are protected arms, you can have these under the Second Amendment, they're going to create a different way to make it difficult to obtain them, or a process that's arduous and expensive to do it. You need to look no further than Colorado. If you remember, Colorado was considering a flat ban on, so-called assault weapons, and they changed it. They didn't implement a ban, but they did implement a purchase permit process. And I think that's what you're going to see, much like when Bruin was decided and all these states said, oh, okay, we have to issue carry permits, fine, but we're going to make all these places sensitive places that prior to that ruling, anybody who actually had a carry permit could permissibly carry. So I think that's going to be the next thing you see, is it's going to be a purchase permit regime in these blue states. It's going to be training. It's going to be financially expensive. And it's going to be designed to discourage people from actually exercising their rights.
1: And I'm going to assume that you believe, like I do, that this is going to be the next battleground as far as litigation is concerned after we see what it is they attempt to implement. Because they are going to try to infringe, just like they did with sensitive places, as you just mentioned, et cetera. Do you agree with that?
4: Yeah, 100%. I think once there's a ruling, you'll see very quickly some legislatures spinning up laws, or perhaps even in advance getting them, bills ready to be introduced to deal with that issue.
1: As an attorney, let me flip over to the Third Circuit. Of course, we just had that huge Third Circuit decision that flipped New Jersey's gun ban on its head. It was a Biden appointee that wrote the decision, as you know. There were Obama judges on there as well. It was a 10-5 decision, ladies and gentlemen, written by a Biden-appointed judge. It was a very, very strong, strongly worded en banc panel ruling. Why did they stay it? What do you think the strategy was for that, and how do you think New Jersey is going to react? That's been a subject of the last week on the show. Will they seek cert at the court, knowing that the other two cases are already there? What's the strategy there, and why did the court do what it did?
4: Well, the court probably stated because the Supreme Court is going to address this issue. As to what New Jersey is going to do, I don't have the slightest idea. My guess is that they would probably seek cert, but ultimately, if that's what they end up doing and then these two cases get decided favorably, it's likely that the Supreme Court would grant it, vacate it, and remand it to, not grant it, vacate and remand it, but just affirm the lower court decision there.
1: The Third Circuit's original decision before the stay, correct?
4: Yes. Yeah. Sorry.
1: Okay. Now, I have so much to ask you, and I have so little time. Let me start with when I was speaking with Alan on the program a couple of weeks ago. I found it really interesting. You and I know Alan very, very well. Is this going to be a 6-3 decision? Well, look, let's just assume that we're going to win this case. On June 27th, the ruling is going to come down in both the Viramontes and the Higgins case, and we win the case. I won't be shocked if it's a 9-0 decision. Now, I have theories behind that, but if you go back and you look at some of the dissents that were written or the comments that were made in the concurring opinions by Ketanji Brown, for example, Sotomayor's previous comments admitting, and I believe it was the Hamani case, I might be wrong on that, where she flat out said that guns in common use cannot be banned. Is that going to come back to bite her? Or will Ketanji Brown, who has already stated that Bruin is precedent, what do you expect? How do you think they'll fly if, in fact, it's not a 9-0 when they've said these things in previous opinions?
4: You know, I tend to try to not speculate what the Supreme Court or the justices are going to do.
1: Smart move.
4: I would have guessed the 6-3 decision, but, you know, it remains to be seen. Ultimately, as long as there's a majority opinion, it really doesn't matter whether it's 6-3, 9-0, other than you'll have, right, you know, folks from every town and other places screaming that it's a partisan decision and that it's not grounded in constitutional law, which is, you know, just a poor excuse for trying to continue to support things that are unconstitutional.
1: Adam, when we come back, we want to talk about, let's hit the gun rights policy conference when we come back from this break. Ladies and gentlemen, the GRPC is coming up in about 6 weeks. Hang tight with us. On the flip side of this break, Executive Director of the Second Amendment Foundation, Adam Kraut, stays with us. We'll be right back. Don't go away. Armed American Radio listeners, you already know the name. 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

0: 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We appreciate that greatly. Wouldn't be here without them, so please support them all. Let's go back to the executive director of the Second Amendment Foundation, Adam Kraut. Adam, before we go anywhere else, let's focus and kind of hone in a little bit on the GRPC. Over 100 speakers. Am I reading that right this year? Adam, we've got you muted. Let's bring you back up and get your mic up. Here we go.
1: Yeah, my apologies. Now, if you're reading over 100 speakers, I don't know where you're getting that from, but that's news to me. So
0: okay. Yeah, because that's what when I saw that, it popped up. When I Googled it, it popped up with over 100 other guest speakers, and I thought, what? Because I know a little bit about that. I'm plugged in over there.
1: That's not right.
0: All right. Hey, guys, Google's not right. Now, I happen to know that. That's why I wanted to ask Adam. There's not enough time in the weekend for 100 speakers. But there will be...
1: You wouldn't
0: be able to hear anything. Brandon Herrera is going to be speaking. Robert Sicata is going to be speaking, director of the ATF. ATF Chief Counsel Robert Leiter will be speaking. Jared Yanis, of course, our good friends at Guns and Gadgets. Joseph Greenlee, NRA, ILA, Cam Edwards, guys, you know, who you hear on this program will all be there. I'll be there doing some interviews. Let's talk a little bit about GRPC in Dallas. Adam, have at it.
1: Sure. Yeah, so we also have Harmeet Dhillon coming and Barry Arrington as well. And our keynote speaker this year is Judge Benitez. And you may remember him from the Miller versus Bonta California assault weapons ban decision and a couple other really good gun cases that came out of California in the Southern District there. So we're very excited to have a great lineup of speakers this year. The event itself is September 25th through the 27th. And this year before, on that Friday, we have three different things going on. Usually before GRPC, there is AMCON, which is the Alternative Mass Media Conference. That's a place where YouTubers, bloggers, alternate podcasters can get together, learn from each other, share tips of the trade of how they're building their audiences. But this year, we're also bringing back the Legal Scholars Conference, mainly geared towards attorneys, but it is going to be open to the general public. However, if you are an attorney and you're listening and you're going to be in the Dallas area or you want to come to GRPC, it will count for CLE credits in Texas. And, of course, you can take that agenda and submit it to your state bar and get some CLEs, hopefully, for that as well. So knock out those continuing learning education credits while you can and do it with something that's more fun. And then the state groups are also going to have their own room on Friday where they're going to get together and kind of exchange in a more intimate environment, you know, things that are working well from them, hearing from some people who are on the front lines of the state rights fight as well.
0: Yeah, and guys, we're going to be broadcasting live from Dallas on Sunday after the GRPC closes. So where's it going to be? It's at the Dallas Westin, like it has been in the past, right? Can you tell people about travel and all that fun stuff? Go for it.
1: Yeah, I mean, flying to Dallas-Fort Worth, popping an Uber, and you'll be there in, 10, 15 minutes at worst.
0: Yeah, guys, it's at the Westin. You can find all of the information over at saf.org. You can find the information at ccrkba.org. You can Google the Gun Rights Policy Conference for 2026. Just don't believe everything it tells you. If you see that it's at the Dallas Westin, then you know it is. But there will not be 100 speakers. There's just not enough time. But it is an action-packed weekend, no question about it. And every year, ladies and gentlemen, at the Gun Rights Policy Conference, shortened to GRPC, you get a flavor and a taste of what's coming next. And this is going to be an exciting one, Andrew, with everything that's happened over the last few months. I have a feeling this is going to be a celebratory gun rights policy conference. Would you agree with me on that one, particularly with the cases coming up?
1: Sure, I absolutely think so. And of course, you know, we're excited to have a number of officials from the administration who are, you know, and in fact, doing a lot for gun rights for once. So that's exciting. And one of the great things about GRPC is that everybody gets an opportunity to interact with the speakers and other attendees. So even if you're not somebody who's well known in the gun rights movement, but it's something of interest to you, there is an opportunity for you to interact with all these people as well and get to chat with them, pick their brains, things like that.
0: Yeah, guys, come on. Dallas is a hub. You can get there, okay? We've got great rates over at the Dallas Westin for you. So go ahead and register. You can register for the GRPC at SAF.org and CCRKBA.org. Just look up GRPC 2026 Gun Rights Policy Conference. You'll find it, and you can head over and register. We would love to have you there. Now, let's continue before the before we hear from Greg that we're going to have to take another hard break, but the SAF has been so busy just over the past several weeks. Guys, if you're on the email list at SAF or even the committee, you're getting a ton of emails with activity. I mean, I'll just go through some of these and I'll let you take your pick. SAF announces settlement in major California carry rights lawsuit. SAF files reply brief in unlawful search lawsuit. SAF files motion for preliminary injunction in California Glock ban lawsuit. Let's go to the Glock ban right now, because that's of huge interest to a lot of people. Of course, Maryland is considering. There's other states behind the blue wall. Where are we with that?
1: Oh, in a very preliminary stage, as you know, the preliminary injunction would suggest. The Glock ban is an issue, and of course, we did file a lawsuit in Maryland as well. So that's one we're going to be fighting hard to win and make sure that, you know, people in California and Maryland, for that matter, have access to a common arm that, you know, a lot of people choose for self-defense and is a choice firearm for many law enforcement departments across the country.
0: Boy, you better believe it. It's twofold. NFA, I'm going to have people yelling at me if I don't ask you about the NFA right now, because one of the press releases that came out from SAF, of course, was short-barreled rifle suppressor NFA registration scheme unconstitutional. Our good friend Jared Yanis at Guns and Gadgets has a couple videos out begging people to call the White House with the White House number, begging them not to appeal this decision. Can you explain the whys about that real fast before we have to go?
1: Sure. I mean, I would say that them appealing the decision would actually be better, because then you could get a circuit court decision on that. It's very unlikely that the Fifth Circuit is going to, you know, reverse the district court in this case. But that is, you know, one of three NFA challenges that SAF itself has. We have two others that are pending, one out in Kentucky and one in Missouri as well. So we're hoping to get a lot of decisions on this issue where hopefully the district court strikes it down, and then hopefully it does get appealed and we get circuit court decisions saying, yes, you know what, these are in fact unconstitutional based on Congress's ability to levy taxes.
0: Yeah, with that tax gone, ladies and gentlemen, make sure you're following these cases. There's a lot of them out there. Adam, how many cases do we have at SAF out there active right now? Usually it's in the 50 to 60 range. Are we in that range right now?
1: Well, yeah, we're still in that range, and we're working on others to get filed to keep the ball rolling forward.
0: Yeah, so, guys, Second Amendment Foundation, Adam, tell people where they can join us over there. They've heard this for years on the show, but I want it to come from you.
1: Yeah, head on over to SAF.org. You can find all of our information over there. There's a button up at the top where you can donate or you can join the organization. And make sure to check us out on social media. We're on Facebook, Instagram, X. And we do have a YouTube channel as well. So it's all of them are Second Amendment Foundation, with the exception of X, which is 2ASDN.
0: You got it. Adam Kraut, Executive Director of the Second Amendment Foundation. Thank you, sir, for everything you do. You're doing God's work. We love you. We'll be back right after the break. Don't go away. Thanks, Adam. 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
0: 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Grab that discount and free shipping. Welcome back to the show. Yeah, welcome back to the show. This is the point in the show with the rejoiner from Blackout Coffee that I ask Greg to take a guess and find out how many cups of Blackout Coffee I had to start my day. And then later in the day, because I did get the bags of the Second Amendment 2A, coffee. They came early this morning. I thought they were going to be here yesterday, but they got here early this morning. Actually, got one on Friday and another one today, but they're both the 2A coffee. Greg, how many Blackout Coffees do you think I had to start my day today, brother?
5: Now, I'm going to go with three.
0: I had two, but I did have three today, so I'm going to give you the victory on that. Right, you can take the win because I had one right before the show. It's really, really good coffee. So now I'm fighting between the 2A roast and the 1776 roast. It's just all good stuff, ladies and gentlemen. It's blackoutcoffee.com/AAR. If you are watching on your televisions or your devices, you can see that QR code up there. That's Blackout Coffee. Just get some. It's Blackout Coffee, okay? It's extremely good, and as it says on every bag, always strong, meaning really good, strong, rich flavor. They have that heavy caffeinated as well, too. But it's just great coffee. Blackoutcoffee.com/AAR. And all of our great partners at armedamericanradio.com. All right, we're going to jump in here on stage. We're going to bring in Sean Carana, who is the executive director. Another executive director with us today. This time, Florida Carry. I've been teasing this for the last 6 weeks, ladies and gentlemen, that we're going to start focusing a lot on Florida. Because if you ever think for a second that Florida is safe with all the great stuff going on in Florida, you need to think again. Sean Carana, Florida Carry Executive Director. Welcome in, my brother. It's great to have you here.
6: Hey, Mark. Thank you for having us on again. You know,
5: people look at Florida and they say, oh, it's the gunshine state. We breathe this rarefied air of the Second Amendment. And I'll tell you, with our current Attorney General, we've had great success. He's been doing wonderful things for us. But that's not the end of the game. For the past 15 years, Florida Kerry has been fighting the fight for the Second Amendment in Florida, one lawsuit at a time, one litigative package at a time, one legislative package at a time. And it's a never-ending battle. In the past week, we've had to send over 24 notices to local jurisdictions to quit violating the right to bear arms, to respect our right to bear arms. And, you know, it's been great success. Most of them have gotten back to us within days and said, yep, sorry, we screwed up. We don't want any part of Florida Kerry suing us. We're going to do the right thing.
6: Then that's because Florida Kerry wins. Ladies and gentlemen, for transparency's sake, Sean and I are very good friends. We've known each other a long time. We talk at least a couple times a week. Year after year after year, okay? We're not strangers to each other. And it has always fascinated both of us that there's always a fight, even in a state like Florida, which is why we're going to be focusing a lot on Florida right now, because when we have, let's bring Eric Friday in, attorney counsel over at FloridaCarry.org. And Eric, welcome to the program, brother. It's great to have you here. It's great to see you guys on the radio. It really, truly is. Eric, this is probably a stupid question to ask an attorney, but good heavens, in the gunshine state, with all the great things happening in Florida, post-Parkland, let's say that, post-Parkland now, with Florida getting back to where it should have never left anyway, are you shocked at all of the work that you have in front of you in Florida? I mean, come on.
7: You know, Mark, I've been doing this so long, nothing really shocks me anymore when it comes to what the government government agencies and local governments can get up to and think they can get away with.
6: Homeowners associations, let's go there, because there have been a couple of them that have made huge news. Sean, I'll start with you. I put some YouTube posts out about that were kind of funny. A lot of people did. And while it's humorous, it's really not humorous. Because these are the steps they take when they think we're not looking and they think they can get away with it. Now, it backfired on them, and God bless you guys, both of you and the organization, for doing what you did. And all of the other YouTubers and everybody else out there that latched onto this and said, look at this crap. Were you shocked to see that, Sean? Again, a stupid question, but I have to ask.
5: Unfortunately, no. It's been going on for far too long, and we've tried to knock these down as fast as they come up, but it's playing a game of whack-a-mole. We see these HOAs and these condo associations and all these different types of homeowners associations come up, and they say, oh, well, you can't possess a firearm in our common areas. Good luck getting to your house without going to the common area. Good luck getting to your condo without going through the common area. It's an absolute violation of the right to bear arms. You buy a home, and you think that, well, my rights, all of my constitutional rights, are going to be protected within my home. I mean, that's what Heller said, right? And it would be just like saying, okay, you can practice a certain religion in our community, but you can't practice another. You can have certain rights but not others because you chose to live here. And there are certain things that should be outside the purview of a homeowners association, no matter what kind of contract they want you to sign. There are some contracts that are invalid because they put onto people, you know, unreasonable restrictions. And a restriction that says that you can't possess a firearm in your home or you can't get to your house because you have to go through the common area of the community is absolutely ridiculous. And our Attorney General has backed us on this. So it's been great.
6: Yeah, it's patently absurd. It's patently absurd. Eric, at least you have help now from Utmeyer. But let's say for the sake of argument, that the political landscape was just a wee bit different, a tad bit different, I might say, in the state of Florida. And Utmeyer wasn't there, and DeSantis wasn't the governor. Now what?
7: Well, I mean, our last two attorney generals, when we would bring evidence to them, and, you know, we for those of y'all that don't know, one of them became the U.S. attorney general, the other is currently a U.S. senator. Our past two attorney generals, when we brought documented evidence to them showing violations of issues that we needed them to address, both of those attorney generals ignored us. We've got a super majority Republican legislature. They can override vetoes. They don't need every Republican to vote our way in order to expand and protect our rights to bear arms. But the fact is, there are so many Republicans in Florida that don't see the right as important, don't see it as something worth fighting for, or are more beholden to other interest groups than the citizens of their community, that they continue to block pro-gun bills. We've not had a lot of problem fighting the anti-gun bills, but we've definitely had a big problem with Republicans in leadership blocking pro-gun bills over the last few sessions.
6: You know, I go way back to De La Portilla. I mean, there's always been a Republican problem in Southeast Florida, and I see Sean smiling on camera. You go back to De La Portilla, he blocked everything we tried to do in that state for years, and he's a Republican. That's always baffled a lot of us, Sean. Are you still fighting similar battles with other legislators like that, as you know, on the heels of what Eric just said? Is there anybody that comes to mind you want to call out by name? Go for it.
5: Absolutely. We've had a number of people who claim to be Republicans, people who claim to be supporters of the Second Amendment, staunch supporters of the Second Amendment, and then they talk about how, well, I'm a hunter too. Hunting's great.
6: Yeah.
5: It is not the reason that our forefathers enacted the Second Amendment. They brought it in for the resistance of tyranny and defense of yourself and your family. And there is this old school kind of Republican bloc that doesn't get it. They were taught over generations, take care of the hunters and you'll be fine with the Second Amendment. And it's absolutely wrong. It's something that we're trying to correct.
6: Hey, Sean, I have to stop you because we're going to take a break. When we come back, we'll continue on that note because you guys are also fighting other cases. We're going to see if I can't pick your brains and see if we can't find out what else is going on in Florida because, ladies and gentlemen, think again. It never ends. We'll be right back with Eric and Sean.
0: Hi, guys, it's Mark. Look, I think you'll agree with me that as gun owners, we need to have each other's backs. That's regardless of what state we call home. Here at AAR, we discuss it every day, and we're heard in every state. Right now, Virginians desperately need our help. That means me, and that means you. You've heard the old saying, there's power in numbers, and helping in Virginia is as simple as joining Virginia Citizens Defense League. I'm a member, and I don't live in Virginia. You don't have to live there to join and stand up for your rights, because it is your rights. What you're seeing in Virginia is what the Democrats will do to you if they take all three levers of power in Washington, D.C. in the future, and it is possible. 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Virginia is at the tip of the spear now. It could very well be all of us next. VCDL.org. Join us today. 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

0: 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We love Bud's Gun Shop. Looking forward to doing a show from up there in the very near future. It's just a scheduling thing. Been trying to work that out for a while, but we'll be up there. Always fun to go up there, especially this time of year. 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And that's budsgunshop.com. I tell you every single week, they have everything you want and need, and you need and want everything they have. 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They've kept us on the air for 18 years, and we're looking forward to another 18 years. 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So thank you for that relationship. And to all of our new affiliates around the country and multiple states, not enough time to mention you. Great to have you with us as the show continues to expand year after year after year. Let's go back to Sean Corana, Executive Director of FloridaCarry.org, and, of course, Eric Friday, Counsel for FloridaCarry.org. Sean, I had to cut you off there when we went to that hard break. I do apologize. But I ended with this, that it never stops. It just never stops. And can you give us some indication? We talk a lot about Arizona, as you know. You and I talk about this off the mic and in private conversation. Here you've got, you know, what people regard as the most gun-friendly state in the country. Now, I could argue that, not in this forum now, all right? Florida, back to being the gunshine state, no doubt about it, but it never stops. Where are you now, and what battles are you fighting? Are there lawsuits you can tell us about, or can you tip your hat on anything?
1: Well, you know, we have to wrestle for the title for who's the most pro-gun state, and we're trying to take it back here in Florida. Uh, uh, and

0: period of time. $5 a piece times millions of transactions.
1: And actually, Eric,
0: I'm going to let you jump in on. It was a good hearing, and there's another one coming up soon.
2: Eric, take it away, brother.
3: Yeah, so we had a hearing on getting the class certified, and the judge made it clear that he wants this case wrapped up. It's been going on since 2019. It sat in front of the appeals court for some time because it was such a contentious issue, and the trial court made clear that he wants this plane brought in for a landing, said it's running out of gas, and then he explained to everybody and reminded everybody in the courtroom that this right was so important. It was one of 10 rights that, or 10 issues that the many states said they would not join this country without it being addressed. And so we're dealing with the Second Amendment. We're dealing with a fundamental right, and we're going to get this issue addressed in this case. And you know, I'm going to protect everybody's due process rights, but this case is getting done one way or the other soon.
2: Is FDLE is fighting you on this for that long? I mean, we're talking 7 years.
3: We started this case in 2019, and FDLE, they've even admitted that their actions are preempted by the statute, but because the law, basically because the law says that if they change their position once suit is filed, they have to, they're automatically, we're considered the prevailing party. They refuse to come in compliance with the law.
0: And that's like, they would rather win against your right to bear arms than lose because they were breaking the law at the Department of Law Enforcement. It is insane, the position they've taken. We are shocked that they haven't just said, hey, let's settle this case. Let's be done with this.
2: That is shocking. I was unaware of that. I knew that there was a battle going on. I did not know, Eric, that it had been going on for now 7 years. Where are we with 18 to 20-year-olds? Eric, talk to us a little bit about the Fourth Circuit decision in the state of Florida, and what does Florida plan to do on that, and what are the national implications, if any, regarding that? Now, ladies and gentlemen, there's nuance here. This is not about carry. It's about buying a gun. One's buying a gun, one's carrying. Eric, can you give us the distinction between the national and the Florida case?
3: Yeah, the Florida Fourth, because in Florida, our districts and circuits are reversed from what they are on the federal system. So our trial courts are circuit and our appellate courts are district, which is the opposite. But our Fourth District Court of Appeal, thanks to a guy, a public defender named Tom Catone, won a great decision in Eubanks that said that there is a right for 18 to 20-year-olds to carry a firearm and to get a concealed carry license if they want to carry it concealed or carry it under the there's still some problems about how we wrote the unlicensed carry law, but as to whether it applies to them or not, but they can at least go get a license now. And agriculture has come into compliance with that court ruling on the guidance of, again, Attorney General Lethmeyer. The man is killing it for the Second Amendment in the state of Florida.
2: No doubt.
3: But the problem is, while the Fourth District of Florida says that, yes, 18 to 20-year-olds have a right to carry, the 11th Circuit Court of Appeals, who Sean and I have long warned people who want to litigate in Florida in federal court, that the 11th Circuit is almost as anti-gun as the 9th in many cases.
2: The 11th Circuit, let's make this very clear to people, a couple of distinctions. Number one, the 11th Circuit, based out of Atlanta, covers Alabama, Georgia, and Florida, and that's always been a problem, no question about it. The case I was referring to, I said national and I shouldn't have, it's the Georgia case that was remanded back by the 11th Circuit. The Georgia 18 to 21-year-old has nothing to do with carry, it has to do with purchase a firearm. But before, I can hear people out there wondering why you just mentioned agriculture. I know what that means, but a lot of people outside Florida don't. Why did you just mention the Department of Agriculture when we're talking about guns? Explain that one.
3: Well, one of the smart things that the NRA did when they got concealed carry passed in Florida was they made sure that law enforcement was not in charge of concealed carry in Florida, and that it is a statewide elected official that has the ultimate responsibility for and accountability, ultimately, for administering the concealed carry license program in Florida, because certain lists just don't need to be in the hands of certain people, and certain decisions don't need to be in their hands. There needs to be an elected official running the concealed carry program, not a state police commissioner who's not accountable to the voters of the state.
2: Boy, you better believe it, Sean. Sean, we're going to hear that we're taking a break. I want you to wrap that up real quick, and if you would, tell people where they can join us.

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0: And real quick, what is an annual membership of Florida Carry?
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0: For the year, folks, $25 for the year, floridacarry.org. This is the next battleground, ladies and gentlemen, is the states. We have to strengthen states like Florida, Arizona, Georgia. The red states must stand strong, and there's power in numbers. Sean Curran, Executive Director of Florida Carry, thank you very much. And, of course, Florida Carry Council, Eric Friday, thank you guys very much. Guys, we'll be back at 6 after with AWR Hawkins and John Lott. Don't go away. Thanks, guys.
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0: Hi, guys, it's Mark. Look, I think you'll agree with me that as gun owners, we need to have each other's backs. That's regardless of what state we call home. Here at AAR, we discuss it every day, and we're heard in every state. Right now, Virginians desperately need our help. 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
1: An extreme heat warning is in effect for Clay Center and then points further south and east across Kansas through tonight. Cloudy to partly sunny through the afternoon with a shower storm chance early, and then again later today. Highs around 93. For tonight, chances for showers and storms continue. Lows at 70. Chance for a shower storm into Sunday, along with some breaks of sun developing with highs back in the mid-80s. Winds out the north at 5 to 10. Mid-60s with partly cloudy skies on Sunday night. And then the outlook into Monday calls for a high in the mid-80s with partly sunny skies. 68 on Monday night. Then things heat back up on Tuesday with a mix of clouds and sun with a high into the mid-90s. On Tuesday night, partly cloudy skies with lows near 71. And then we'll see highs in the upper 80s with a slight chance for showers and storms Wednesday with partial sun. High temperatures drop back to 83 with partly sunny skies expected on Thursday. This is weatherology meteorologist Paul Trombley.
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7: News this hour from Town Hall, I'm Mary Rose. Five people were injured in a shooting at Virginia State University early today. One victim is in critical condition. The campus was placed on lockdown and no arrests have been made. Luigi Mangione has pleaded guilty to federal stalking charges in the killing of UnitedHealthcare CEO Brian Thompson. He admitted to following Thompson to an investor conference in 2024 and shooting him on a New York City street.
8: Now, Mangione still faces a separate state murder case that is scheduled to go to trial in September. However, now after his guilty plea in federal court, his lawyers could go to that judge in state court and say that case should be thrown out on double jeopardy grounds.
7: That's correspondent Michael Sisek reporting. He faces life in prison. His lawyers are now seeking to dismiss a separate New York state murder case on double jeopardy grounds. Luigi Mangione pleads guilty to federal charges. New York City Mayor Zohran Mamdani is backing a measure that critics say could consumers hit him right in the wallet. Correspondent Ken Lorman reports.
9: Mayor Mamdani supports the so-called Delivery Protection Act, which would force Amazon to directly hire delivery drivers and warehouse workers now employed through independent contractors. Opponents say the move would wipe out small delivery businesses, boost Amazon's labor cost, and drive up prices. One study estimates the average household could pay hundreds more each year, while unions stand to gain. Critics call it another socialist policy, making life less affordable for New Yorkers. Ken Lorman reporting.
7: A magnitude 7.7 earthquake struck Indonesia, killing at least 47 and causing widespread damage, landslides, and power outages. More on these stories at townhall.com.
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7: Iran called on the U.S. to accept defeat while President Trump blasted Iran as evil and urged Americans to brace for continued high fuel prices. The president said the impact of the Iran war on oil prices is a necessary evil.
11: So for you to pay a tiny little bit more for your gasoline, just remember, you're doing it so that a very evil country cannot have a country. Really, it's the number one state sponsor of terror in the world. We don't want to have them have a nuclear weapon. So remember that when you have to pay a little bit more, you're at $4. It's okay. I mean, it's I'll never apologize. I did the right thing.
7: The president made his remarks on Friday at a police academy in Nassau County, New York. Americans unexpectedly cut their spending in July by the biggest drop since May 2025. Breaking news and analysis at townhall.com. New numbers are delivering a reality check to the media's crime narrative.
12: Data from 67 major police departments shows violent crime fell sharply in 2025. The Major Cities Chiefs Association reports homicides dropped about 19%, robberies fell roughly 20%, and aggravated assaults declined nearly 10%. A separate mid-year analysis of major U.S. cities found homicide rates down 17%, with hundreds fewer killings than a year earlier. Conservative analysts say the numbers prove that enforcing the law and supporting police works, while undercutting claims that America is becoming less safe. Richard Boyd reporting.
7: Dangerous heat will grip the South and Central Plains this weekend with triple-digit feels-like temperatures and record highs are possible. Residents are urged to stay hydrated. More on these stories at townhall.com.
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1: An extreme heat warning is in effect for Clay Center and then points further south and east across Kansas through tonight. Cloudy to partly sunny through the afternoon with a shower storm chance early, and then again later today. Highs around 93. For tonight, chances for showers and storms continue. Lows at 70. Chance for a shower storm into Sunday, along with some breaks of sun developing with highs back in the mid-80s. Winds out the north at 5 to 10. Mid-60s with partly cloudy skies on Sunday night. And then the outlook into Monday calls for a high in the mid-80s with partly sunny skies. 68 on Monday night. Then things heat back up on Tuesday with a mix of clouds and sun with a high into the mid-90s. On Tuesday night, partly cloudy skies with lows near 71. And then we'll see highs in the upper 80s with a slight chance for showers and storms Wednesday with partial sun. High temperatures drop back to 83 with partly sunny skies expected on Thursday. This is weatherology meteorologist Paul Trombley.
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16: Today we're going to talk about two things that have plagued riders for a long time. Hi everybody, Rick Lamb here for The Horse Show. First up is the issue of saddle fit. Now here's the essential problem with fitting a saddle to a horse. Most saddles, the typical design of a saddle is it is a rigid tree, and that's usually most comfortable, most appropriate for the rider. But that goes up against the horse's back, which is a constantly changing surface. It changes over time as the horse gains or loses weight, develops its muscles, and so on. It changes from moment to moment, as the horse moves. So it's kind of a no-win situation, no matter how well you fit a saddle to a horse's back when he's standing still. As soon as he starts moving, all bets are off. So I've always felt that the most intelligent approach to this is to have a really good saddle pad that kind of made up for the differences. We're going to talk today about a, I consider kind of a revolutionary design in a saddle pad. It's called the CSI Flex Plate Saddle Pad. My guest is the inventor, the owner of the company, Donna Helms, and she'll be here to talk about that. A little bit later in the show, we're going to talk about another thing that has always been a challenge for riders, and that is maintaining a secure seat. Having what I call purchase in the saddle, in other words, kind of being able to grip with your seat the saddle. And she has invented a product called Sticky Seat, which is a type of a pant, a riding pant, for ladies primarily, although I suppose men could wear it as well, that just kind of gives you, the pants themselves actually cause you to stick a little bit better to the saddle. Move when you need to, but when you don't want to, when you want to stay attached to the saddle, it helps you do that. So we're going to learn all about that today from San Anderson, who's the inventor of Sticky Seat. And towards the end of our program today, you're going to talk to a great rider, somebody who's managed to work all of this out and become an international celebrity in the sport of reining. His name is Andrea Fapani. And if you know anything about reining, I'm sure you know about his accomplishments. We're going to get him talking a little bit about his life, his preference for horses, his training philosophy, and what's going on with him. A look into the future as well of the sport. So Andrea Fapani will close out our show today. I want to remind you about my website, thehorseshow.com. If you have not been there ever, or even if you haven't been there for a while, I invite you to go and check it out. We completely redesigned the website, I mean from the ground up, this past year, and I'm pretty darn happy with it, but I would like to hear what you think about it. We've gone to basing the entire website really around the media that we create, because that's where we fit in the horse industry, video, audio, educational content of that type. And all of it now is hosted through YouTube. And the reason I make a point of saying this is that eliminates all issues with compatibility. Any kind of a device that can get YouTube can now get The Horse Show, both on radio and television. So check it out, thehorseshow.com. I'm Rick Lamb. This is The Horse Show, and we'll be back.

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1: Welcome back, everybody. Coming to you today from Equine Affair, California. I'm Rick Lamb. This is the Horse Show Live, and I'm delighted to be sitting here with Donna Helms of CSI Saddle Pads. 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
2: Thank you.
1: All right, you've made a pad here, which is a thoroughly modern pad, in that it takes one of the traditional problems of pressure points, which is one of the things that all saddle pads try to deal with, and found a novel way of addressing that. How do you do that?
2: Well, it's kind of a complicated system, and we try very hard to educate the consumers at these shows. Basically, we've taken the two things that we feel are important, one of which is shock absorption, to where we've got a bottom part of the pad that actually absorbs the concussion that comes under the horse's back, and it will also absorb the concussion on your back that radiates up through your seat bones as you're riding. And then the heartbeat of the pad is actually the flex plate, which is a layered system that goes right underneath where the saddle bars are at, and it was designed to allow the saddle bar pressure to come in contact and distribute it outward. So basically it takes a small surface area where the saddle tree comes in contact with the horse's back, and it turns it into a larger surface area to where it's more distributed.
1: So lots of times you see a saddle pad, and it basically the whole pad kind of has the same consistency. Your pad is very different, because in these areas where the bar pressure is going to be, it has a completely different feel to it.
2: Absolutely. It's got a hard surface there. The product that we actually use inside of the flex plate is about 10,000 pounds of tensile strength. So it's very strong, and it's not going to quit underneath that saddle bar pressure point over time. A lot of saddle pads, as you use them, they kind of get a divot in them, and they conform to the shape of the saddle tree. This one's not going to do that because it's strong, but yet it's very flexible. And the thickness of the polymer we use is only about 4 millimeters thick, so it's very thin, and it can move and give with that horse and not inhibit his mobility.
1: Well, and that's, again, one of the things that you're always fighting against, is you don't want a saddle pad to become rigid enough where it would really protect the horse, because then he couldn't move his shoulder underneath it, and then they start to, you know, doing evasive things with their bodies to get away from the discomfort, and you don't want them doing that. You disperse this pressure in a fairly interesting way, and you have a machine at your booth. I wish, this is one of the limitations of radio, but people imagine what I'm talking about. If you can imagine a machine where you can kind of put your hand down on a flat surface, and there's a bar that comes down and puts pressure on top of your hand, and it kind of has a little point to it, like the end of a cane or something like that. And you can try various saddle pad compositions and feel how it feels. And then you use this one, and it feels completely different. Instead of that pressure being kind of localized about the shape of the thing that's pushing, it feels like it's distributed over your entire hand in this demo. How did you come up with that demo? It was very effective.
2: We actually had a very hard time getting people to understand how the flex plate worked. So we're from the state of Missouri. It's kind of the show me state. Absolutely. So Kevin designed that contraption, and we kind of call it the redneck pressure tester, because it gets the job done. You know, it's not very pretty, but it's effective in how it demonstrates how the product works. And what's really cool was when we were trying to ascertain how to do this, we had an arbor press in the shop, and we tested it with that, and an arbor press is a multiplier of 4. Mm-hmm. And if you ever look at our brochure or the website, there's a picture where we got up over 300 pounds with that on the scale, so actually that would be over 1,200 pounds. And it never hurt the top of the hand, but it was because it was distributing the pressure so well. So it's kind of a cool little thing.
1: This picture that's in your brochure, that's on your website as
2: yes.
1: well. So they could see that. And the website, by the way, is csipads.com. Was there a lot of trial and error involved in coming up with this design?
2: Absolutely. We did 2 years of testing before we ever released this to the public. It's actually been tested at the Snake River Ranch in the Tetons.
1: Uh-huh.
2: Some friends of ours manage that ranch. It's 50,000 acres. Their, Scott Putnam is a number 9 header, so not only did he use it every day in his work of riding, checking the cattle, riding the fences, doing all the things, packing the salt into the mountains, but he also used it for his recreational hobbies. And Scott's a big boy, so it was well pounded. To date, he has almost 15,000 hours on his pads. And
1: wow.
2: Yeah, I mean, and it truly has held up. One of the nice things that we did, we built these things, we wanted them to be a longevity pad.
1: Yeah.
2: Something that the consumer could say, yes, it's an expensive pad. They're made in the USA, so it's hard for me to compete with the cost of China products.
1: Sure.
2: So even though it's a little more pricey, if I can tell you you're going to get that kind of mileage out of it,
1: yep.
2: it makes it an investment in your pad and
1: Absolutely.
2: In your horse's back. So we use automotive carpeting on the outside, The flex plate is encased in the outer layer, and then the inner part actually Velcros out to where the part that gets the wear and the tear from the salt, you can replace that. And that's
1: and you've got some different options for that. And the example we're looking at here looks like, is that neoprene rubber? No,
2: actually, it's a military-grade PVC foam.
1: Oh, okay.
2: So it acts a little bit different than the neoprene in that it will move, it'll warm up, and it moves with the horse's muscles, so it doesn't create the chafing and the friction like a lot of neoprene
1: okay.
2: pads will do.
1: And then you've got some other options as well.
2: We do a foam-wool combination to where the wool can actually be on the horse. And then this year, we've actually just released a merino wool option, which is it's wonderful, but it's a lot more expensive than what we've been using in the past.
1: Yeah, but some people know what they want,
2: absolutely.
1: And they can kind of get that part of it exactly like they want. Yeah, good for you, because this is a very clever, thoroughly scientific approach to an age-old problem, and I think you've done a wonderful job there. We've hinted around about the price. What does one of these saddle pads cost?
2: Average cost of the pad's going to be about $300.
1: Okay. And then as much as I thought.
2: Yeah.
1: You prepped me correctly. I was like, oh, that's cheap compared to what I thought. I thought we were going to say this was a $500 pad now.
2: That's
1: a bargain.
2: Yeah, we've tried to keep the price down. I've tried to trim the bottom line as much as I can. Everybody that works for us, I've got a great crew back in Missouri. They do a good job, and they're all horse people. So they all ride our pad. They understand the concept, and we all put ourselves together, and what do we want? What do we want to see the pad do? And I think that has helped us to try to eliminate some things, too.
1: Well, it's interesting. Is this the one and only product that
2: yes,
1: you make?
2: It is.
1: So you put all of your efforts, all your research into one thing.
2: One product.
1: So you're a specialist.
2: Well, I don't know about that. It's a lot of common sense. That goes into this pad, but
1: well, good for you. Well, the website I mentioned again, CSIPADS.com, and my guest has been Donna Helms. Donna, thank you so much for being on the Horse Show.
2: Thank you, Rick.
1: Now, have you ever wished you could stick to the saddle just a little bit better? Well, sticky seat might be the answer. I'm Rick Lamb. This is the Horse Show. San Anderson is with us next to tell us all about it. Stay with us.
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6: 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Can you dig it?
1: Welcome back, everybody. Coming to you today from Equine Affair, California. In Pomona, California, this is Rick Lamb, and this is The Horse Show Live. My guest for this segment of our show is San Anderson of Sticky Seat. 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
2: Thanks.
1: Okay, Sticky Seat. What is Sticky Seat?
2: Sticky Seat is a printed grip seat for equestrian athletes that is on the back of really scrumptious riding tights for women and kids.
1: I love that. Scrumptious riding tights. So this is a way to gain more purchase in the saddle. Is that the idea, to kind of hold you into it a little bit better?
2: Correct. A lot of times when you are wearing breeches, you'll be a little slippery on your saddle, and so people try to wear full seat breeches with leather or other types of fabrics, and I find that those don't allow the fabric to breathe, and you wind up with a wet diaper butt. So we've developed a new process that enables our high quality technical fabrications to do what they're supposed to do and breathe and keep you dry and comfortable so you can ride for hours and hours.
1: I have the benefit of seeing this in front of me right here. How do you describe to somebody what that actually is? It looks like a bunch of little pimples or something on the bottom of your
7: okay, pimples
1: there.
7: On your butt would pimples, not
1: that's
7: be
1: not a good way to,
7: a good way to describe
1: I should have let you describe it. But they are little bumps.
7: Yes, they're little bumps. They're made of a plastic type of rubbery substance. It bonds with the nylon face of the jodhpurs, and they're about 3 microns. You don't feel them when you're wearing them, but it's just enough to give you a tacky enough surface for some friction. They're kind of a rubberized dot.
1: Now, is this designed primarily for the English riding market? Is that who you targeted with these?
7: Well, initially, I guess it was a twofold thing. Initially, I wanted a full seat breech that would give me some friction, but also a lot of people were asking me how my daughter Aaliyah had such a great seat in the saddle, and I used to make a joke that we put Velcro on her.
1: Mm-hmm.
7: The truth was that she had really good dressage training at a young age. So then I started thinking, wow, you know, kids really need this because they flop around too much. And so initially it was for kids who ride English, but then all the cowgirls at our barn wanted a pair to wear underneath their chaps because there's no seams on the insides of the legs.
1: Oh.
7: And so it's been going both ways. And now in April we're introducing a bootcut pant as well in a moisture management technology fabric. So it'll be for both.
1: So it sounds to me like there's two primary benefits. One is it helps you stay a little bit better in the saddle, and secondly, it allows your pants to breathe where they couldn't really before.
7: Yeah, definitely. By trade, I'm a garment manufacturer, and we make apparel for Fox Racing and Specialized, which is a bicycle company. So athletic apparel is nothing new mm-hmm. to us. So we're using all the highest technology athletic apparel fabrications. And the other great benefit to our company is we make everything right here in California. Our fabrics are made by Malden Mills in Massachusetts. We're keeping it all in the USA. We're just trying to keep everybody working and utilize all of our great stuff.
1: You know, you're the second person I've talked to here that said the very same thing, that they are making a conscious effort to keep the work in the U.S., and I applaud you for that.
7: Thanks.
1: Good for you.
7: We have a bunch of employees who need work, and every time we develop great programs for other companies and they're big enough, they take them offshore, and we figured we'll just make our own and keep it here.
1: Well, what was your inspiration for this particular? Is this being used? Are these little bumps being used in other types of apparel?
7: Well, you see them on maybe the surface of gloves where they're adhered in a different way.
1: That's where I've seen it.
7: Right, for grips for your gloves. And it's adhered in a different way in which it can come off. And so this is actually a molecular thing that happens where it bonds to the surface of the pants. And I actually filed a patent for these last summer. And I patented them for both equestrian athletes and for other athletic wear because I can see them people using it for motocross, snowmobile, that kind of thing.
1: And did you get your patent?
7: I have a provisional patent. Mm-hmm.
1: Well, that in itself is something because I know one of the things about getting a patent is you basically have to convince them that this is a unique product, that somebody else hasn't already done this. And they do a search themselves, don't they?
7: Right, they do. It's a utility patent, and then we also have a design patent on it.
1: Well, good for you.
7: Yeah.
1: So, have you got any guys to try these yet?
7: No. But, maybe we'll reach into that a little bit later.
1: Mm-hmm. You have to figure out a masculine version of this that guys wouldn't be, that they would be comfortable being seen in. But, I mean, it sounds like everybody would benefit from it.
7: Well, I think it's a great product, and everyone who sees them and tries them on loves them, and people who buy them come back and buy more. So, you know, our grassroots operation is working, and it enables me to spend more time at the barn.
1: Well, let me ask you this. It's good to be able to kind of stick to the seat when you want to. Mm-hmm. Sometimes you want to move around in the saddle a little mm-hmm. bit. So how does that work?
7: This gives you that no skid kind of friction. Just like think about those gloves. When you let go of the reins, the reins go away.
1: Yes.
7: It's not like they're glue. There are manufacturers out there that are using like a rubberized fabric for this type of thing, which A, doesn't breathe and gives you a wet butt, and two, you can get stuck in the wrong position. And we've tested this on barrel racers, high jumpers, little kids, developmentally disabled people who have a seatbelt with the saddle. These are great for all of those functions.
1: But they don't stick when you don't want them to stick, as I guess they...
7: They'll stop you from sliding, and you can easily reposition.
1: Yeah.
7: Yeah.
1: So you were ready for that question. I thought I was going to get you for that.
7: We tested these for a year and a half. Uh-huh. All different patterns, all different materials, all different... You know, we tested other people's products. And we found some were fairly dangerous.
1: Yeah. Yeah.
7: Yeah.
1: How far down? You've got a pair of these here. This is the seat area, and it goes down to what? Kind of the inner thigh a little bit?
7: Yeah, and it actually mimics exactly how your bottom would meld with the saddle. And then right below that starts your ultra suede knee patches, which give you a little bit of extra texture on the inside of your legs.
1: Yeah, a little more protection too on your knees. It could rub a little bit.
7: Right.
1: Well, good for you. Well, I bet you've got a website where people could learn more about this.
7: We do, as a matter of fact.
1: Let me guess. Stickyseat.com.
7: You're clairvoyant.
1: Sam, thanks for being with us today.
7: Thank you.
1: Still to come, he began riding reining horses at the age of 9 in Italy. Today he's an international phenomenon, and we'll meet him in just a moment. My guest is Andrea Fapani when the Horse Show continues. I'm Rick Lamb. Stay with us.

0: 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We're here to bless your day with the gift of laughter. Now let's enjoy comedian Dave Edwards.
1: So I'm trying to learn things about the Kia, and I learned that the Kia Sportage has a passenger side airbag that inflates manually, and the emergency brake on a Kia is the air conditioning, and the Kia Sportage has a rear window defroster, that's so your hands won't get cold while you're outside pushing it, and that's a good feature. So I'm in this car, I roll over a speed bump, I got stuck. I'm like, can you give me a push?
0: This Family Comedy Minute has been brought to you by New Missions. I'm Tim DeTellis, president of New Missions, reminding you to make a difference right where you are. 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
3: Welcome back, everybody. Coming to you today from Equine Affair, California, in beautiful Pomona, California. I'm Rick Lamb, and this is The Horse Show Live. I am delighted to be sitting here talking to a reigning legend, and I mean that in both senses. His name is Andrea Fapani. Andrea, welcome to our
4: show. Thank you. Nice to be here.
3: Nice to see you again. It's been a few years.
4: Yeah. It's been a lot of things happening.
3: That's right. You were living and training in Arizona last time I saw you, and having a whole lot of success. You've since settled in San Diego County.
4: Yeah. My wife is from California, and we were looking for a ranch of our own. We were kind of tired of just leasing places and working for people, so we decided we wanted to get a little bit closer to her family. I'm originally from Italy, so it was a little bit too hard to be away from both families, so we decided that California was going to be a good place to settle, so we bought a place about 2.5 years ago down in San Diego County.
3: Well, I can't think of too many places nicer than that.
4: It's great for both, just as far as training, weather, you know, all year round. It's great for the horses, and it's a good place to raise kids. And we've got two little kids now. And
3: oh, good for you.
4: Building a family, so it's a good place
3: to live
4: right now.
3: It's like a regular old family man.
4: I know, almost.
3: Do you go back to Italy very often?
4: Europe mainly. I mean, I go to Italy and visit, but we do a lot of clinics in Europe. I'm going actually in a couple of weeks to Frankfurt to do a clinic for 8 days, and going back in March for a horse show, so we're always kind of everywhere in Europe.
3: Now, how does that work when you do a clinic in some place like Germany? Do you speak any German?
4: No, but most of them, they understand English.
3: You do it in English?
4: You know, if I do it in Italy, of course, I speak Italian, so that's pretty easy. But anywhere in Europe, their second language, it's English, and anybody that's in the Western, that they've been around it enough, they pretty much understand English, so that's what we speak.
3: How popular is reining in Europe these days?
4: Well, it's really popular. It's getting bigger all the time. Germany and Italy, I would say they're the two nations that are the biggest, after United States and Canada. What helped it a lot at the last FEI championships that was held last year in Italy, the Italian team won the gold medal over the American team and over the Canadian team, so that gave a big boost and for popularity over there, so it's growing a lot.
3: Now, did you have sort of mixed feelings about that, your home country winning?
4: I think it was great. You know what? I spoke with a lot of Americans about it too, that thought it was great, just because it's great for the sport. You know? It's been years that it's been considered an American sport, and that gives it a big boost as a worldwide sport. You know, magazines and televisions brought out a small European country that went over the founders of the sport. So I think it was great for the sport.
3: Now, are they all quarter horses that are being used over there?
4: Paint and quarter horses, here in the States.
3: Are they mostly American bloodlines that have been taken over
4: there? Yes. They're by now about second, third generation American bloodlines. Uh-huh. They are American horses that were taken in the 80s over there, studs and broodmares, and now they've been breeding and raising their own, and there's futurity champions and big-time horses over there that have been raised. But yes, they all come back to the American quarter horses.
3: So what are the hottest reining horse bloodlines today, in your opinion?
4: You know, I would
3: say... In America, let's say.
4: Yeah, in the world, basically, because the America still dictates pretty much the fashion all over the world. So I would say Wimpy's Little Step has been a great sire the last couple of years. In 2 years, he's been a million-dollar sire. He's produced Futurity Champions, Derby Champions, the NRBC Champions. So he's probably the hottest horse right now. he's producing horses with a lot of look that people love. Even if they don't become great performers, nobody can have a great performer time after time. But they are good horses to be around, good-minded horses. I would say he's at the top of my list.
3: Does he go back to the original Wimpy P1?
4: No, he actually doesn't.
3: Not related?
4: No, that's not related at all. No, he's by New Checks to Cash. That goes back to New Cash. But he's basically a foundation type of breeding. And he's throwing some solid babies. But, you know, I would say he's probably at the top of the game right now. There's a few other studs. Custom Chrome is still producing a lot of great horses, and they're very consistent. So there's a few new studs that are kind of exciting, but I would say Wimpy's probably my pick, and I would say a lot of trainers' pick right now.
3: It used to be that there was a group of horses that you could almost find both the cutting horses and the reining horses pretty much coming out of the same bloodlines. Is that still true?
4: No, actually it's changing. It's actually going two way different directions. In the, I would say, mid-90s, there was a trend of a lot of reiners trying cutting horses and mixing that deal up. I think it's become so selective what you want from a reining horse, almost being, I wouldn't say opposite, but it needs to be as athletic as a cutting horse, but it needs to have a mind of its own, meaning that it needs to be a horse that's always listening to the rider so much. Cutting horses are great-minded horses, and they're great athleticism horses, but what the problem with cutting horses for reining is that cutting horses focus, they're bred to focus on a cow and a different animal more than the rider.
3: Reining horses have to think on their own a little bit.
4: They need to think a lot of their own. Basically, once you teach a horse what he's supposed to do,
3: you put your hand down, they're on their own.
4: He needs to do it on his own. Reining horses always has to be focused on the rider. So I would say the last 6-7 years, us as reiners, we've kind of gone away from the cutting horses' bloodlines and stuck to more of the reining horses that have been bred to do that, and they're a little bit more specific for our sport.
3: In your training program, how do you teach a reining horse not to anticipate what you want him to do? Is it just mixing up the maneuvers?
4: You know, what a lot of trainers do is mixing up the maneuvers and almost not practicing the maneuvers as much. I actually do the opposite. A lot of people ask me, how come you keep practicing your maneuvers? Because to me, a horse is a really, really smart animal. So no matter how you think you're going to fool your horse, you're never going to do it. The horse is going to figure it out. So what I do, I teach my horse to wait for my cue to do the maneuvers. He knows those maneuvers are coming, but I'm teaching him that he has to wait for certain cues. I give a lot of cues to my horses to tell them that the maneuver is coming, but they know that they have to wait. A lot of trainers teach only one cue for the maneuver, so whenever they give that cue, that horse is always anticipating for that cue.
3: So you have pre-signals.
4: I've got pre-signals. So the horse knows it's coming, but he knows that through training that he's supposed to wait for my signal to actually enter the maneuver.
3: Give me an example of a particular maneuver and what your pre-signal would be, and then your actual
4: cue. I would say the worst anticipation in a reining pattern is probably going to the stops. You've seen a lot of horses that run to a certain speed, and then we call it checking back with you. They start not running anymore and checking with their front end in the ground. And what that causes is the horse not stopping free up front, meaning that he's going to stick his front end in the ground, he's not going to pedal up front as much, and his weight is going to be shifted on his front end instead of his hind end, exactly the opposite of what we want.
3: Exactly.
4: So I teach my horses to run off of my voice, meaning that if I cluck or kiss to my horses, they need to go. My legs are off the horse's side. A lot of riders, they kick their horses to the stop, then they've got to get ready for the stop, so they start opening the legs. The horse knows the stop is coming, and the horse checks before you even say whoa or pull on the face. The horse knows the stop is coming, and they fall on their front end. What I teach my horses is that when I sit back and cluck, they know they're going to a stop, but they know that they're not going to stop until I say whoa, because I'm not using my legs. All I'm using is my voice to get my horses to go forward.
3: But you sit back.
4: I'm sitting back, and I change my seat, so they know that the stop is coming when I change my seat, but they're through repetition many times. We teach our horses not to stop until I say whoa. If I used my leg, the horse knew that the stop was coming when I quit kicking before I say whoa.
3: Right.
4: But because I don't use my legs, the horse knows that he's supposed to keep running until I pull the trigger and I say whoa. So that's just a little example. But for every maneuver, I give a horse a pre-signal. He knows the maneuver is coming, but he's being taught to wait for that maneuver.
3: Now, in the process of teaching him, obviously there's going to be times that he makes a mistake.
4: Of course.
3: When he makes a mistake, how do you correct him? Do you stop him and, like, back him so he has a negative connotation with that, or what do you do?
4: No, basically what you want to do is show your horse for every action the horse makes, I usually do the opposite of what the action was. Meaning that if my horse anticipate the stop by running faster than what I want because he's getting apprehensive about getting to that stop, and we know that horses, whenever they get nervous, they run. What I do, I back my horse off and just show him what I want. A lot of, to me, the most important thing is not to be hard on the horse, meaning that the horse needs to know what you want. If you show him what you want through repetition, and if you're patient enough, the horse is going to understand what you want. If you punish him for doing something wrong, the horse doesn't understand as fast. What happens is that the next time he's thinking about making a mistake, he's just going to panic and he's not going to learn anything. A horse needs to be relaxed and know 100% what you want in order to learn anything and maneuver. Working a cow, going down the fence for a cow horse, or jumping a jump. No matter what, the horse has to be thinking with their thinking side of their brain. So if you punish a horse, let's say, for checking with a stop and you spur him and make him go faster, next time he's going to think about that stop, he's going to get uptight and he's going to run off. And then when you say, well, he's not going to stop as good. So what I do when a horse checks for the stop, I just invite him with my legs and keep running around your inner two or three times without saying the word whoa until I feel him going free. So basically the main thing I do is I show my horse what I want, trying without punishing. The only time I punish a horse for doing something wrong is when I know 110% he knows exactly what he's supposed to do and he's not doing it. I'm not going to punish him, but I'm going to put enough pressure to get the job done, but not so much pressure that I'm going to scare the horse, basically.
3: Yeah. So you're making him feel secure enough with you that he's not always worried about his safety.
4: Any good horse trainer is going to get a horse that never worries about his safety. Anytime you punish a horse and the horse needs start thinking about his safety, you're not a horse trainer, but you're just trying to manhandle a horse, and that's never going to work. In the long run, that horse is not going to do his job because he's doing it because he's scared of you, but he's not doing it because he's wanting to do his job. Any good horse trainer is going to get his horses to do it because they want to do it.
5: I'm talking with Andrea Fapani, and when we get back, I'll ask him, I guess, what's kind of the eternal question for performance horses. How do you get them to give their all when they're young without overdoing it and hurting? Stay with us.
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0: 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So tell a friend.
1: That's right, folks. You know the drill. 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My guest is reigning horse phenomenon Andrea Fapani. Here's a question that's always on my mind. When you're starting a really young horse like that, how do you challenge him enough and yet not overdo it to where you stress his body too much?
2: Yeah, that's a great question, because that's what distinguishes a good trainer from a trainer that doesn't really know his limit. It's really easy when you ride 10, 15 horses a day to get into a routine and not really think about each individual that you're getting on. And depending on the stage of the training that you're at, if it's a 2-year-old or 3-year-old, if you've ridden it for 6 months or 16 months, it's going to determine, and the type of horse, it's going to determine how far you can push it. What you want to do is you have to challenge, like you said, the horse, but you don't want to go over that limit to where the horse shuts his brain and doesn't learn anything anymore. So you've got to understand the signs that the horse is going to give you, to where they're almost like pre-signs that he's telling you that you're almost pushing that limit, right, and you're going too far. From the experience and from having the feeling in your hands and in your legs, you're going to understand when the horse is giving you a signal that you're going a little bit too far, and I back right off. I don't back off all the way back. I back off to the limit that I think the horse can handle. So the trick is to stay at that limit, and that limit is going to stretch further and further and further as long as you...
1: As he gets stronger.
2: As he gets stronger and his mind gets stronger.
1: So what does that feel like when the horse is telling you through his body that I'm almost to the limit?
2: It just gets really uptight. Tension. Knowing your horse is the most important thing. Like I said, any horse is an individual. A lazy horse, it's going to take a while to make him feel uptight. And sometimes you're not even going to feel it because he's a little bit lazier, but maybe because he's stiffening up a little bit in the mouth more than what he is usual. Or he's using his ears pinning back just a little bit. Or his tail is switching just a little bit. There are all those signals that, you know, you've got to know a horse. You can't be just a horse trainer. You've got to be a horseman in order to train a horse properly.
1: Interesting. You brought up the ears. And the ears are always an indication of something going on in a horse's mind, but I've seen horses pin their ears when I felt that it was more a sign of exertion and concentration, mm-hmm, rather than being upset or mad or about to blow or something.
2: Yeah, I've seen very different reactions from each horse. That's why I always try to pay attention to the individual. But you know, horses use ears very, very differently. I've got some horses that use their ears back and forth a lot, and I like that because they're telling me that they're thinking about me a lot when they bring him back, but they're always curious about where they're going and thinking about their job, and to me that's the best horse. A lot of people don't pay attention to the ears, and I pay a lot of attention to it, because let's say a horse is circling to the left and he's starting to look with his right ear to the right side. To me, it's a signal that that horse is going to want to leave the circle and thinking about going off of the circle and going to the right. A lot of people don't think about that, and they just wait and they just keep going, and then all of a sudden the horse takes off and then they punish the horse. To me, knowing what's going to happen later helps me train that horse to stay in the maneuver that I want.
1: The direction that the horse's ear is pointing is an indicator to some degree of where his attention
2: is,
1: correct?
2: Yes. A lot of times if you're just loping around in an enclosed arena and you come by a gate, if you notice your horse's ear always point towards that gate.
1: Yeah.
2: He's thinking about, you know, he knows that's where his way out is. So if you put a lot of pressure on, eventually that horse is going to want to lean to the gate.
1: Yeah.
2: You know, knowing that, looking at your horse's ears, it can save a lot of work, because it's telling you what the horse is thinking. So even before it happens, sometimes you can fix what's going to happen.
1: Yeah.
2: So I'm not going to punish a horse for looking at the gate with his ears, but I know that eventually it's going to lean to that gate. So the first minute he leans to that gate, I can
1: go
2: a different direction and I can make an adjustment.
1: Yeah. What do you look for in a prospect, in a 2-year-old that you're thinking about taking on?
2: Confirmation is important, but to me, the most important thing is the mind. It doesn't take long for me to understand what a horse's mind is. Of course, the one thing that you can't understand until you really put a lot of training into the horse is how much pressure he can handle. A reining horse has to handle a lot of pressure as far as going fast and putting maneuvers together at a young age. So that one, it's a little bit harder to understand. But what I like a kind horse, because to me, a kind horse that likes people, it's going to be a horse that's easier to train. It's going to be a horse that's wanting to learn from people. A horse that's want to be scared away from you, that's going to take a while to catch in a stall, I try to stay away from those colts, just because they're going to take a lot longer. And we just, as trainers, we don't have that much time. We have to teach them within a year to do their job at a high speed. So temperament, I'm looking for confirmation. I want a horse that's level with his neck, meaning that they come out of his withers and they don't go up. It's going to be a horse that's a little bit easier to collect. But I would say 95% of a reining horse, it's mine. No matter how ugly he's built or how bad his conformation is, if he's got a good mind, you can teach him anything you want.
3: reining horses typically, as well as cutting horses, aren't they being bred more and more to have kind of narrow chests so they can kind of get around a little bit more?
2: Yes, narrow chest and wide hind. You want them strong behind. You want them almost underneath themselves too much on their hocks, just because they're going to be set up for a stop or for a rollback almost naturally. For each sport, you're going to want a horse to be built a certain way. For a reining horse, that's what you want. You want a short back, a horse underneath himself, very strong behind, narrow up front so he can step around, and then he can be really quick-footed up front.
3: You've worked a lot with stallions in the past, right?
2: Yep.
3: Do you have a preference of stallions over mares for what you do?
2: Yeah, not so much for what I do, but for my personality. I'm an aggressive rider that tends to push his horses a lot, so I get along with stallions a little bit more. They take pressure a little bit more, and even at a young age, sometimes they'll say no, but you can work through them, and they take a little bit more pressure. I've had great mares, and I love a good mare. On a general note, though, the mares, you've got to be a lot more patient, and you've got to go their way a lot more. The stallion will come your way if you keep asking him.
3: If you own a good stallion, you win a futurity with him, you've got a breeding career in front of you with that
2: horse. Yeah, I own part of a stallion, Big Checks to Cash. I was only second at the futurity, but he won over 200,000, and he's a famous stallion. So, yes, you know, we've done well with him. He's breeding over 150 mares a year, so it's going good. But as far as a competitor, I don't think it makes any difference between stud or mares. We've had actually the last few futurity champions, they've been a lot of MMV mares, so there's been great mares out there.
3: Have you ever, now reining is your sport, have you ever thought about dabbling in any of the other ones, either cutting or rein cow horse, or even jumping entirely out of the Western realm and into something else?
2: You know, I started as an English rider, and then I went into the Western, into the reining. I think I could be probably successful or just as happy doing a lot of sports. Cutting, to me, if I wasn't a reiner, I probably would love to be a cutter. I've got on a few cutting horses, and I think that would be a great career to pursue. Trying to mix it up, I've seen too many people doing it, and it's getting so specific. If you want to be at the top of your game, it's almost impossible to really diversify. You've got to be so specific in what you do. I don't think it's so much about reining. I think it's about horses, and I think I could find myself happy doing a lot of different disciplines.
3: Well, just from a logistical standpoint, anything involving cattle, it just seems like the complexity of the whole thing just goes sky high.
2: Yeah, you've got to be pretty much in Oklahoma or Texas to get it done.
3: Yeah, and you got to always be thinking about getting fresh cattle, and just that one more layer on top of it all.
2: What I love about the reining, I see a great potential because it can be done anywhere worldwide. You know, if it's a cold place, you may need an indoor arena, but that's why I've just sold one of my futurity horses last week to Czech Republic. I've sold another one to Poland. So that's telling you how diversified, how many countries are getting into reining.
3: Our hopes are that someday it will be an Olympic sport. Do you think that will actually happen?
2: My gut feeling, I don't think it's going to happen for quite some time, but I think that everything that we're doing to push this sport, it's going to help the sport no matter what. Because we're investing, the NRHA, the National Reining Horse Association, and a lot of the association worldwide are investing so much effort and time in trying to promote it and to make it become an Olympic sport, that even if it doesn't become an Olympic sport, I think it's getting into the eyes of a lot of people worldwide, and I think no matter what, it's going to help grow the sport.
3: Is it true that to actually become an Olympic sport, they would have to eliminate another horse?
2: Yes, it is true.
3: And so you can't just add it. You can't add it.
2: There's only so many sports that can be in the Olympics. So the FEI is looking at a couple other disciplines. They're losing more interest and more interest all the time, and they see our sport growing all the time. So we're showing good numbers. So if we keep our fingers crossed, hopefully.
3: Kind of a numbers game, I suppose, bottom line.
2: It is.
3: What about Japan? I've heard about
2: Japan,
3: reining horses
2: America.
3: Going to...
2: Yeah. I went and judged a horse show in Japan before, and
3: it's quite
2: interesting.
3: Weird?
2: Oh yeah, it's a little bit different, but it's great. You know, it's amazing that a country even just like that has reining horses.
3: Well, and they're bringing over American bloodlines, aren't they?
2: Of course, yep. Yeah. They're breeding American. You know, it's helping the American horse economy at the end of the day, because they come over here, and anybody comes over here, they buy horses, but not so much horses. They hire trainers to go help them. They buy equip,

0: getting more and more involved in teaching people, and that's giving me a lot of satisfaction too. So I would say that's going to grow in the future. I'm not going to take away from training horses, but maybe I'll train a little bit less horses with just as much passion, but I'll go towards training people because that's giving me a lot of satisfaction also.
1: Well, I know we'll hear lots of more good things from my guest today, Andrea Fapani. 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
1: people to?
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1: 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Andrea, thanks for being with us
0: today. Thank you very much.
1: And there you have it, my friends. Hope you enjoyed our program today. Again, I invite you to check out my website, thehorseshow.com or ricklamb.com. Both URLs go to the very same place. Just whichever one you can remember is how you should get there. But here's the important thing. I want you to let me know how we're doing with the website. 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Everything revolves around our TV and radio shows. And there's a few other interesting things there as well. 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
1: Hi, this is Kyle Bauer with Plain Talk with the girl that I'm going to give a new armband to get in and out of work, Jamie Bloom.
2: Oh, wow.
1: Yeah. You're
2: going to start keeping track of us, huh?
1: Yeah, these were so slick. Instead of keys at the Kalahari Resort where the convention was for the Texas Broadcasters Convention, everybody got one of these armbands.
2: It looks like a hospital armband almost.
1: And it's very weather resistant. And when you take it off, you look at the back, there's a
2: little chip of some
1: like
2: sort
1: thing.
2: In there.
1: Uh-huh. And you don't have to have a key to the room.
2: Mm-hmm.
1: You don't have, you can charge to the room with it. You don't have to give them your number. You don't have to give them anything. The whole time you're there, you just wear this and it lets you in and out of everywhere. And
2: you can charge stuff to your room, you said, using that.
1: Absolutely.
2: Like if you're in the concession area at the water park.
1: And when you go to your room, you don't have to be fumbling for your key card.
2: Yep, just beep.
1: You just beep. Yeah. Mm-hmm. And so we didn't have to worry about leaving the card in the room. This is the first time I've ever seen it. And it is super slick to just have that. Now, you cannot take it off till you leave.
2: Yeah, so you do have to wear it whole time.
1: It's very, very water resistant, and it's not extremely stylish.
2: I mean, very pretty.
1: No.
2: Yeah.
1: And
2: if you had a big event you were going to, and it would
1: right, yeah, it would cover up your
2: take
1: other,
2: a bangle to wear over the
1: right
2: over the ugly bracelet.
1: I don't even know what a bangle
2: it's
1: is.
2: It's a bracelet.
1: I figured big
2: bracelet.
1: But anyway, it was super slick, and I had never seen it before. So it's the thing of the future, and that was the Kalahari Resort in Rolling Rock, Rolling Rock, Texas. So anyway, new event for me.
2: Yeah,
1: so
2: that's pretty neat. I assume everyone in your family would get one.
1: Yes.
2: If you had kids that were going to use the water park and whatnot.
1: Yep.
2: So it would kind of help you keep track of people, too, if you needed to.
1: And there is certain places in it that are only for adults.
2: Uh-huh.
1: Well,
2: flag this person's only 13 years old. Don't let them in.
1: Right.
2: Yeah.
1: Because the adults want to have fun.
2: Hey, speaking of bars and restaurants, I saw this whole Today Show story this morning about how bars and restaurants are targeting older people now, people in their above 40 all the way into their low 60s as patrons more so, because it seems like the younger crowd, number one, they're not drinking alcohol as much as they were, and we've talked about
1: that
2: before.
1: That's a statistical, well-known thing worldwide.
2: But apparently old people like us still, because
1: still
2: we're like,
1: we
2: already destroyed our
1: body,
2: so we might as well keep drinking it. But yeah, there was a whole story about

0: about it. And I laughed, you know, thinking about how we have enjoyed so much going to the Red Shed, and we have
1: and it's your demographic.
0: The bands they bring in generally are for us, and it definitely that's the crowd that's there. And I thought, wow, this is spot on.
1: Well, that age group also, their kids are grown, and so they right. have more expendable income.
0: The only thing we have to deal with is the dogs.
1: Yeah, that's well, they don't charge near as much as kids do. You don't have to put braces on your dog or buy them new shoes.
0: Yeah, they are expensive, though, sometimes. Yeah. But I mean, as
1: and
0: far as...
1: And they're not even your dogs.
0: As care, you know, we have to find somebody to watch the dogs while we're gone. But it does say here, speaking of that, I had just saved this, beverage sales in the food retail industry last year hit $295 billion, up 3% year over year. Now, this isn't alcohol. This is just beverage sales in general. Thing is, that's far shy of the 7% average annual sales growth notched in the beverage business from 2019 to 2024. So it wasn't as much as it had been. But alcoholic beverage sales dropped 2% in 2025 to $74 billion. Sales of non-alcoholic drinks increased by 5% over the same period. Now they're talking energy drinks, which were up 15%. Coffee beverages up 13%. Carbonated beverages, 6%.
1: Wow.
0: And bottled water and milk were each up 4%. Bottled water and milk.
1: Well, milk has been on a run recently. I mean, it's the new thing.
0: Yeah.
1: Milk is the new thing, all the way from cottage cheese
0: milk?
1: Cheese to milk to cheese, and you know, and it's just the new hot thing to
0: dairy in general. And you know, carbonated beverages that I mean, obviously that includes sodas and things, but I really feel like there's been a real increase in the seltzer water type carbonated beverages. It started out with, why can't I come up with the name of the one that everybody was drinking first that was kind of, you know...
1: Is it alcoholic?
0: High class, no.
1: Oh.
0: No. Oh, gosh, it's right on the tip of my tongue.
1: Well, is it a water?
0: Yeah.
1: It's a seltzer. It's a water.
0: Water, right.
1: Okay.
0: Anyway, they make so many knockoff ones now that you can... And we have even had some here in the fridge once in a while. And I like those. Some people really... You either really like them or you really hate them because they don't have a lot of flavor at all.
1: Well, and in fact, my wife buys them.
0: Yes.
1: And because most of them are extremely low in calories.
0: Mm-hmm.
1: And so I end up drinking one once in a while. And I will use it as a mixer with hard liquor.
0: Oh, yeah.
1: And it really, in this time of year, it's really a fairly nice... refreshing drink.
0: LaCroix. Whew, man, my brain was going to hurt until I
1: couldn't help you.
0: LaCroix.
1: But I have had LaCroix.
0: Mm-hmm.
1: But I will drink those this time of year. But usually I mix them with something else. For instance, in the evening, I'll take and put 2 inches in the bottom of a big glass and fill the rest with ice and water.
0: Mm-hmm.
1: And it gives the water a little oomph.
0: Right.
1: You know, it just gives it something more than just... than that. By the way, though, I had no idea, and I just pulled this off this morning, milk is the new hydration drink.
0: Oh, really?
1: And I had no idea.
0: I just can't drink plain milk.
1: I love it. I'm about the only one who drinks milk in the family, and in fact, my wife won the contest at the local grocery store that she gets a half gallon of milk a week for a year. She got 52 little coupons, and we're like, all right, so we don't really need the spiff. That is about what we drink, or a little bit more than that a week. We could use it, but there's people who need it more than us.
0: Yeah.
1: I will tell you, it's been a big burden trying to figure out where to give these things
0: to
1: to use, because number one, it has to be someone that shops at that store.
0: Right.
1: And number two, that is organized enough to take the coupons with them to get the free, and it's half a gallon of milk. It's not a whole gallon.
0: And a lot of bigger families, they're buying several gallons
1: a
0: week.
1: So, number one, we don't want them to go to waste, and number two, we don't want them to be a burden for somebody.
0: Right.
1: It's like, oh, I wish I'd never got given these things. It's just such a work.
0: Yeah.
1: So anyway, but according to dietitians, the most hydrating, more hydrating than water is milk. And by the way, the dietitian's name has the same as my last name, but we're no relation. Doesn't matter if it's skim or whole milk. People are always surprised to hear that it is more hydrating. Research suggests that milk is more hydrating than water, especially in
2: 5:50 a.m. KFRM, Salina, Kansas.
1: Longer, and it doesn't just go through them. Because, you know, a lot of times if you, for instance, on the road, I don't drink like what you're drinking there. What do they call those?
0: This is a Gatorade.
1: Yeah, I don't drink Gatorades.
0: Like Gatorade Zero is what I bought.
1: I don't drink Gatorades when I'm driving because it goes through me, and then I got to stop and go
0: miles,
1: to the bathroom. Right. So the milk is more hydrating and has to do with the sodium in the milk.
0: Oh, sure. Yeah. I know dairy is huge. I mean, I know cottage cheese and yogurt, and you see a lot of recipes that are, you know, using these things. Mm-hmm. And so I know dairy's huge, but I didn't know so much about just drinking.
1: And the other thing
0: milk
1: that's become more in favor is to drink whole milk instead of the skim or the 2%.
2: The Voice of the Plains, KFRM, Salina, Kansas.
3: News this hour from Town Hall, I'm Mary Rose. Virginia State University says multiple people have been shot on its main campus.
4: Virginia State University says its main campus is on lockdown after multiple people were shot. A school statement says none of the injuries appear to be life-threatening and that there were multiple shooters. The school says the shooting happened near the university's quad annexes and that both campus and Chesterfield County Police are investigating. I'm Donna Water.
3: President Trump is praising gains in his crime crackdown across the country as the FBI releases statistics from 2025. Correspondent Laura Winters reports.
5: The 2025 annual FBI crime report shows violent crime is down more than 9%, murder and robbery down more than 18%, and rape down more than 7% across the country. President Trump at an event celebrating law enforcement on Friday in Nassau County, Long Island.
6: Let's say they don't have good leadership, like Chicago has very bad leadership, but we have the numbers down because of what the federal government's doing. We get no credit for it because they say, well, we get no credit for it. They like to take all the credit, but everyone knows.
5: Laura Winters reporting.
3: Lala is now officially a hurricane as it approaches the Big Island of Hawaii. The latest update from the National Hurricane Center shows that Lala strengthening to a Category 1 storm with maximum sustained winds of 75 miles an hour. It's about 90 miles southeast of South Point, Hawaii, and moving to the west at about 12 miles per hour. A hurricane warning is in effect with heavy rain, flooding, and dangerous storm surge expected. More on these stories at townhall.com.
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3: President Trump said the impact of the Iran war on oil prices is a necessary evil.
6: So for you to pay a tiny little bit more for your gasoline, just remember you're doing it so that a very evil country cannot have a country. Really, it's the number one state sponsor of terror in the world. We don't want to have them have a nuclear weapon. So remember that when you have to pay a little bit more, you're at $4. It's okay. I mean, it's I'm not I'll never apologize. I did the right thing.
3: The president made his remarks on Friday at a police academy in Nassau County, New York. Arizona State University has launched a new bachelor's degree in content creation, blending communication studies with hands-on training in podcasting production and on-camera skills. Critics question the value of the major. Breaking news and analysis at townhall.com. Former Trump National Security Advisor KT McFarland tells the Salem Radio Network she understands the strategy President Trump is using when he used the phrase low-keying it when it comes to Iran.
8: Iran's done. You know, it's called an anaconda strategy, where you sort of the snake slowly twists around and then destroys the victim. The other way I like to think about it is you have two ways of killing a snake. One way you can chop off his head, but that's risky. You know, the tail may hit you, you might miss, the snake might bite you, snake might get away, or you put the snake in a cage and starve it to death. And that's really effective.
3: McFarland is out with a new book. It's entitled Revolution, Trump, Washington, and We, the People. The White House reports some countries are routing exports through third nations to avoid U.S. tariffs. The report says China has responded to 2018 tariffs by sending goods to other countries. More on these stories at townhall.com.
9: This is Lee Habib, and this is Our American Stories, the show where America is the star and the American people, coming to you from the city where the West begins, Fort Worth, Texas. The Appalachian Trail is just over 1,300 miles of rugged wilderness, and at just 67 years old, Emma Gatewood set out to be the first woman to hike it all the way through. Here to tell her incredible story is award-winning journalist and author Ben Montgomery, along with Emma Gatewood's youngest daughter, Lucy Gatewood Seeds. Let's take a listen.
10: It's Groucho Marx in You Bet Your Life. Here he is, the one, the only...
11: What have we next, George?
10: Groucho, I have Emma Gatewood standing by to talk to you.
11: Now, where are you from, Emma?
12: Gallipolis, Ohio.
11: Well, Emma, now that your children are grown, what do you do for excitement?
12: Oh, I hike.
11: You hike?
12: Yes.
11: You mean you just keep walking all the time? What kind of walking do you do?
12: I walk the Oregon Trail.
11: The Oregon Trail?
12: This year.
11: Oh. You walked it?
12: Yes.
11: You mean like Lewis and Clark?
12: Yes.
11: When was this?
12: This year.
11: You walked the Oregon Trail this
12: year?
11: How did you arrive at that kind of a pastime?
12: Oh, I didn't have anything else to do. The family's all married and gone, and I just wanted to do something.
11: How old are you?
12: 72.
11: 72, huh? And how long was this trip that you...
12: 2,000 miles.
11: You walked 2,000 miles? What were you walking for?
12: I like to walk, and I just
11: but isn't it dull?
12: I like to spend the summer that way.
11: Don't you? Isn't it dull if you don't have some objective of some kind?
12: Suppose
11: when you got to the other end, what happened? You turn around, walk back again?
12: No. This year I walked up Centennial up to Portland.
11: From where?
12: Independence, Missouri.
13: Mm-hmm. Emma Gatewood met and married when she was 18 years old. A man 10 years older than her named P.C. Gatewood. And they started what would be a 30-year marriage and produce 11 children. What no one really knew except the people who lived there with the Gatewood family was that Emma and P.C. Gatewood fought a lot, and that P.C. Gatewood was a hard-fisted barbarian and often beat his wife senseless.
14: When I was 8 years old, things got so rough that Mama left. Mama would be horrified at my telling this story because she never ever referred to it in any of her interviews. But I think it's an important part of her personality, her character, her strength, and how her self-confidence prevailed.
13: But nobody in the outside world really knew until one fight they had sort of erupted into public view, and Emma got some help from the mayor of a neighboring town who essentially gave her shelter until she could file for divorce, and she did that in 1940, and she started for the first time to make it on her own. At that point, most of the children were grown and gone. They had left the house, and so there were just two kids left, both in their teen years when Emma filed for divorce. And this is when she started walking. In 1954, she decided she was going to try to hike the Appalachian Trail.
14: She wanted to do something that was noteworthy that no one else had done. There weren't a lot of hikers on the trail. No one had hiked it from end to end in one season. And no woman had ever hiked it. And that inspired her. She decided she could do it.
13: She didn't know much about what this trail was like. She didn't know exactly where it went. She had read a story about it in a copy of National Geographic magazine. It had colorful pictures and painted a very roseate scene on the Appalachian Trail. It said anyone in moderate physical condition could hayfoot, strawfoot from Georgia to Maine. It said it was as wide as a Mack truck. There was a shelter within every day's walk. It really gave some people the wrong idea about what it might take to hike 2,050 miles. After all the kids were grown and gone, she was owning a little trailer park and tucking away money. She was saving her Social Security check. It was not very much, but she wouldn't need very much for a hike of the Appalachian Trail in 1955. And she was setting off on long walks. It was a common thing for her to walk sometimes what we would think long distances, 10 miles, 15 miles to visit a friend and come back home. She always found refuge in the outdoors. In order to get away from her husband, she would run out into the woods and hide. And so the woods for her was a haven. A lot of people think of it as a difficult place to exist. And for her, I think it came to represent a safe place. And so she was completely comfortable in the woods.
14: And so she prepared without telling anyone where she was going, what she was up to. And she flew to Maine and decided that she would start from Mount Katahdin, Maine, and then hike to Mount Oglethorpe, Georgia.
15: I was gonna hike that trail and just not tell anybody so that nobody could try to stop me. And I didn't know what to pack, but I figured common sense had gotten me through that far, so it should probably keep on getting me through. Got myself on a bus, and before you could say, Emma Rowena Caldwell Gatewood, are you out of your blooming mind? I was in Maine. Oh, I started hiking the very next day.
9: And you've been listening to the story of Emma Gatewood, the first woman to ever hike the Appalachian Trail. And what a story, what a life lived. Married at 18, 11 children, and married to a violent man who beat her. And what was so interesting is listening to her daughter talk about the fact that she didn't want to talk about it to anybody. The woods were the refuge for her. The marriage in the end and that violence, well, something came of it for Emma. And then what came of it was 11 children. And what came of it was this desire, this connection with nature that led to that inspiring idea of hers to be the first woman to ever hike the Appalachian Trail, 2,050 miles. When we come back, what happens next with Emma Gatewood here on Our American Stories. 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
9: Continue with Our American Stories and the story of Emma Gatewood, the first woman to hike the Appalachian Trail all the way through, and she just happened to be 67 years old when she did it. And here to continue the story is author Ben Montgomery, along with Emma Gatewood's youngest daughter, Lucy Gatewood Seeds. Let's pick up where we last left off.
13: So she set off first from Maine in 1954 and didn't make it very far. She got lost only within 100 miles from Mount Katahdin, which was the northern terminus at the time. And she thought she was going to die. She had this experience where she couldn't find the trail. She had run out of food. She had broken her glasses. One of those terrible black flies had bitten her on the eye, which was all swollen. And she thought, well, if I'm going to die, this is as good a place as any. And she laid down on a rock and was just ready to waste away, I guess, and decided, you know what, I'm gonna give it one more shot and try to find the trail again. She got up and made it back to the trail and found her way back to Rainbow Camp, which is one of the fish camps that she had walked through before. And there were some men out there, some of the park rangers at Baxter State Park, who saw her coming, and they were like,
18: you're too old to be doing this. You need to go home.
13: So she did, sort of defeated. She planned to hike 2,050 miles, and she had made it less than 50. And so she started putting things together for another attempt. She wasn't done with the trail. The trail wasn't done with her yet. And that's when, 1955, she told her children she was going on a walk. And when they heard from her again, she had dropped a postcard in the mail at Roanoke, Virginia, saying, by walk, I mean I'm hiking the Appalachian Trail. So that was the first many of them knew that she was on this quest.
18: And so she had a trail guide, and she had foodstuffs, and she had changes of clothes, and she had tools, and I don't know what all she did carry. But she didn't get very far until she realized that she couldn't carry a 50-pound pack on her back. So she took out a half of that and sent it home. And then each time that she hiked, she would pare it down till she got down to about an 18-pound pack that she carried. And she decided to start a month earlier in April, but she flew to Georgia and started at Mount Oglethorpe, which is where the original trail started.
13: She brought with her not much. She had a shower curtain to keep the rain off, and she slept under that occasionally. She had an army blanket for warmth. She had a gingham dress that she could shake out in the event she had to pass through a town because she wanted to look proper, and occasionally carried some foodstuffs, dried milk, raisins, peanuts. But she was not prepared for what she faced on the trail, which often was swollen creeks and rivers, improperly blazed trails. She got lost a number of times. There were great stretches that had not been maintained, which means the trail had sort of disappeared back into the forest floor. In 1955, there were two back-to-back weather events that wreaked havoc right up the Appalachian Mountains. Two hurricanes made landfall back-to-back off the coast of North Carolina. They dumped unprecedented amounts of rain on the Appalachian region. And she was out there alone on the Appalachian Trail during both of those hurricanes. She would write in her diary things like, walked 9 miles through water today, nearly got blown off a mountain, that sort of thing. But she never mentioned anything about hurricanes, and I'm not sure to this day that she knew that she was walking through these two hurricanes. One night, she spends the night on some picnic tables up out of the rain with two boys. They were Navy boys, and they were on a fishing expedition. They had like 8 days to kill, and so they were just doing a short hike on the Appalachian Trail and doing a lot of... So they all stayed together at the same shelter the night before. And then Emma, of course, gets up very early in the morning to start her hikes, like before the sun comes up. And she made it down the trail to Clarendon Gorge, which was a sizely gorge. And there had been a footbridge that connected one side of the gorge to the other. But that, because of the flood, had washed away. And she had no idea how she was going to get across. And so she walked upstream a ways and downstream a ways, trying to find safe passage, and couldn't, and realized that maybe these boys who were probably going to be coming up the trail behind her could help. And so she sat down and waited on them. Here they came a short while later, and they decided in all their juvenile wisdom that the best way to get the three of them across would be to tie themselves together. And they had several lengths of parachute cord, and so they wound up wrapping Emma Gatewood up sort of in between them. The three of them stood together, the boys on the outside, Emma in the middle, and they just lashed themselves together with the notion that they could get across the river like this. And it worked. They took baby steps across the river. She was scared to death. I'm not even sure she ever really learned how to swim, but they made it across, and she untied herself and said, "Well, boys, you got Grandma across." It worked out for them. She kept right on going. She did have to rely over and over again on the kindness of strangers. She had some know-how, some survival skills, just from being reared on the farm. She knew the earth. She knew berries. She knew nuts. She knew what plants you could eat. She knew mushrooms. Anything that could be harvested, she knew, and she often did. But yeah, by and large, if she needed a place to stay or a meal, she was not scared of introducing herself to strangers. If she met you, she would often become your correspondent. She would write to the people, to new friends that she had met, collect their address upon meeting, you know, in her little journal. She could not have done it without help from people at key spots, and she wasn't afraid to ask for help. There's one great story that hits home on that. I talked to a man named Robert Thompson. He lived with his family in Orford, New Hampshire, and he said that one day, it was in 1955, there was a knock at the door, and his family was just about to sit down for dinner, and his mother went to the door and opened the door, and there stood Emma Gatewood looking like she had walked all the way from Georgia to New Hampshire. And in his memory, he said that Grandma Gatewood just stepped sort of past his mother and sat down at the table, and as she was making her way there, she said, "I'm Grandma Gatewood. What's for dinner?" Sort of gave birth to this idea that if you're hiking the Appalachian Trail, you come to expect a lot of help. Like, there's something called trail magic. People leave food and water and other things out beside the trail for hikers because they know somebody's going to need it. And that idea of trail magic started in 1955 with Grandma Gatewood.
14: Mama loved to sing. And when she reached the top of Mount Katahdin, which she climbed three times, she sang "America the Beautiful."
13: She said, "I've done it. I said I'd do it, and I've done it." But she wasn't done. She had become the first woman to solo thru-hike the Appalachian Trail. That means hike by herself in one direction. She, 2 years later, 1957, decided she was just going to do it again. And she took essentially the same stuff and set off in the same direction. And she became the first person to ever hike the entirety, solo hike the entirety of the Appalachian Trail twice. And then she tried again a few years later. By the way, she, in 1959, hiked the Oregon Trail, which is 2,000 miles from Independence, Missouri to Portland, Oregon, to celebrate the Oregon Centennial. And then she stitched together a third, what they call section hike of the Appalachian Trail, where she had done the entirety of the trail, but at different times. And she finished that in 1964. So that made her the first person to ever walk the entirety of the Appalachian Trail three times, which is a record she still holds.
14: I've been asked about our reaction, the children's reaction to her hiking the trail. Did we worry? No. Mama always took care of herself. We know she was independent. We knew she would do what she was capable and able to do. And so there was nothing to worry about.
9: And a terrific job on the production, editing, and storytelling by our own Greg Hengler and Reagan Habib. And what a story about resilience. And my goodness, when the daughter was asked whether she worried about her mom hiking the trail alone, which, by the way, she did three times. Did we worry? No. Mama always knew how to take care of herself. The story of Emma Gatewood and the story of resiliency and triumph over adversity here on Our American Stories.

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2: I'm meteorologist Bella Pittman. For tonight, lows drop into the 50s and 60s across the west. In the east, mid to upper 70s. Rain showers and thunderstorms with cloudy conditions through most of the region. In southeast Kansas and Oklahoma, we're staying mostly clear. Sunday, highs in the low to mid 80s across the northwest, upper 90s and hundreds in the southeast. Heat advisories in eastern and central Oklahoma. Spotty morning showers across north central Kansas and Nebraska. Partly sunny through the afternoon. In the evening, showers and thunderstorms in Oklahoma and southwest Kansas. Monday, highs in the mid to upper 80s and 90s, with low 80s in eastern Nebraska. Scattered showers and thunderstorms in south Kansas and Oklahoma, partly sunny skies. South winds at 10 miles per hour, gusts to 20 in the west. Mostly sunny Tuesday with highs in the upper 90s and hundreds.
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3: This is Lee Habib, and this is Our American Stories. 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They are some of our favorites. Up next, the story of intriguing, bizarre, and even curious phrases that we use each and every day in the English language. Here's Andrew Thompson.
4: Back to square one is an expression that I've always found interesting. When someone says, you know, we're back to square one in this project, well, you've got to start back at the beginning. It began in the 1930s in Britain in soccer matches that were broadcast on the radio. The Radio Times was a famous magazine there, and they published a numbered grid system which divided the soccer field into eight rectangles. And this allowed commentators to describe to listeners exactly where the ball was at any time in reference to this grid system. Square one was the goalkeeper, so whenever the ball was passed back to him, the play was going to resume again, and it was referred to as being back to square one. Back to the drawing board is similar to back to square one, although it began in America in 1941 in the New Yorker magazine. Back to the drawing board obviously means we need to start again. A drawing board is an architect's or drafter's table that they use to prepare designs on. But in the New Yorker magazine in 1941, it was during World War II, and an artist called Peter Arno drew a picture of military personnel running towards a plane that had just crashed. And there's a man in a suit holding a set of plans under his arm, walking away from the crash. And the caption reads, "Well, back to the old drawing board." And the expression became widespread straight after that. Baker's dozen is an expression that means 13, as opposed to 12. And it's got an interesting origin. It dates all the way back to the 13th century in England, when King Henry III introduced a law that regulated the price of bread based on the price of wheat. This was to stop bakers from selling underweight loaves of bread, which they were said to do at the time. The punishment for breach of the law was pretty harsh, and the baker could be fined, flogged, or put in the stocks. So as a safety measure to avoid these penalties, bakers would often give an extra loaf of bread for every dozen The 13th loaf was known as the Vantage Loaf, and it protected them from prosecution in case they accidentally missed out a loaf. So the 13 loaves became known as the Baker's Dozen. Bandied about means to make frequent or casual use of a name or idea, and it originates from the 16th century French game called Bander. Bander was a forerunner to tennis and involved hitting a ball to and fro between opponents. The Irish then invented a new team sport similar to modern-day hockey, where the ball was hit using a bowed stick, and it too was called Bander, named after the French game. And in fact, because of that bowed stick that was used in the Irish game, the term bandy leg developed to refer to someone with bowed legs. Shakespeare immortalised the term bandy to mean to and fro in his 1606 play King Lear. To bank on someone is an expression which means to completely trust or rely on someone, and it began in medieval Venice before the day of modern banks. At that time, Venice was the hub of world trade, and men set up benches in the main plazas to trade various world currencies that appeared in the city from merchants and travellers. These men acted like banks, and the Italian word for bench also happens to be banco. The traders would exchange currencies with these men, borrow from them, even leave money with them while they're away. And these men had high scruples and were known to be universally trusted. They were regarded as men who could be banked on, and that's where the expression comes from. A baptism of fire means an intense introduction to something. This began in the 16th century with Protestant Christian martyrs. They were burned at the stake by Catholics who believed that the practice gave the martyrs a form of baptism before they were judged by God. Napoleon was the first to use the expression, and he used it in French, which I won't attempt, but it meant a baptism of iron. But the phrase is now used to apply to military situations and a soldier's first experience of war. To barge in is a common expression, which means to rudely interrupt or intrude on something. It began in England in the early days of transportation before railways existed. The major towns were connected by a network of waterways that allowed the movement of goods. These waterways were not very deep, and the boats used on them were flat-bottom barges. The barges were cumbersome and very hard to steer, making collisions common. So vessels were often referred to as barging in. The expression became colloquially used by the early 1900s. If someone calls you barking mad, it means they think you're crazy. And a lot of people think this is related to a crazy dog barking. Whilst its origins are disputed, the likely origins actually lie in the East London town of Barking. In medieval times, Barking was home to a lunatic asylum, which was notorious for its deranged inhabitants. It wasn't long before the expression barking mad was used throughout England to refer to someone who was crazy. Barking up the wrong tree is an expression that means pursuing the wrong course of action. This began in hunting in America in the 19th century. Men would go raccoon hunting at night, the raccoon being a nocturnal animal, and dogs would be used to track them. And in the panic to escape, the raccoons would often run up trees. This dog would pick up the scent and stand at the base of the tree barking to alert the hunter as to the raccoon's whereabouts. But the raccoon, being a cunning animal, would often trick the dog and escape, and it wasn't until the hunter had climbed the branches that he realised his dog was barking up the wrong tree and the raccoon was no longer there. A basket case is used to refer to someone that is completely hopeless or in useless condition. And it began as an expression in the American military from World War I. It referred to soldiers who had lost both arms and legs and had to be carried in a basket. And in fact, the Surgeon General of the US Army cemented the term when he used it in a bulletin in 1919 to refer to people as basket cases. It later became used to refer to people who'd suffered mental incapacities. A person who's known as an artful dodger is someone who gets away with things. And this comes from a literary reference, which is from Charles Dickens' novel Oliver Twist from the early 1800s. And in that, one of the characters is a man named Jack Dawkins, who's a cunning pickpocket. But as part of the story, Dickens names Dawkins the Artful Dodger, and the expression came to mean anyone that gets away with things. To batten down the hatches is a nautical expression, which means to prepare for trouble or hard times. In the 1800s, most sailing ships had cargo holds that opened to the deck via hatches that were sometimes called hatchways. These were normally left open or simply covered with a grate that allowed for ventilation. But in bad seas or bad weather, the ship's captain would tell people to batten down the hatches to protect the cargo. At that time, they would cover the hatches with canvas tarpaulins or strips of wood to stop them from blowing off. A battle royal is an intense fight or a fight to the end. And it's an expression that originates from the blood sport of cockfighting from the 12th century. It was very popular then, and the royal cocks were the strongest and best fighting birds. And Henry VIII even had a cockpit built at Whitehall Palace. These birds would fight in various rounds until they got down to the two in the final. And that last round was known as the Battle Royal, which was fought until there was one victor, which was often the royal bird who was the best bred.
3: And a great job by Greg Hengler for producing this piece, and a special thanks to Andrew Thompson, who you've been listening to. And by the way, again, the book is Hair of the Dog to Paint the Town Red, The Curious Origins of Everyday Sayings and Fun Phrases, and you can go to Amazon.com or all the usual suspects to pick up the book. Again, Hair of the Dog to Paint the Town Red. And who would have known that sports and ancient history and Shakespeare and Dickens would be the source of so many of the phrases that we use in common language each and every day. The stories of bizarre phrases and ordinary ones here on Our American Stories.

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1: And we return to Our American Stories. Up next, a story about the founder of the American Red Cross, Clara Barton, otherwise known as the Angel of the Battlefield. Here to tell the story is Kalita Ryder of the Bill of Rights Institute. You can check out their wonderful curriculum on American history at mybri.org. Take it away, Kalia.
2: September 1862. A 40-year-old woman and her team of mules pushed tirelessly through the night. It may have seemed out of the ordinary at the time for a middle-aged woman to be heading directly into the teeth of a pending conflict, but Clara Barton was no ordinary woman. Not by any stretch of the imagination. The clash would finally come near Antietam Creek in Maryland, pitting some 87,000 Union soldiers against 45,000 Confederates. By the time the smoke cleared, some 12,410 Union troops and 10,337 Confederates would lay either dead or wounded. The Battle of Antietam would go down in history as the single bloodiest day of the Civil War, and Barton would earn the nickname the Angel of the Battlefield. Antietam was just the latest example of Barton's selfless, dogged determination and the deep sense of responsibility she felt toward others. Traits that can be traced back to her earliest roots. Clara Barton was born in rural North Oxford, Massachusetts on Christmas Day, 1821, to Sarah Stone Barton and Captain Stephen Barton, who had served in the military. Both her parents were abolitionists and instilled in young Clara the same virtues of patriotism and duty that her father had carried with him to the then rough and wild Northwest Territories during his military career. It didn't take long for those virtues to start showing themselves in action. When her brother David fell during a barn raising and suffered a serious head injury, he became Clara's first patient. She watched as doctors treated him and took notes. She learned the basics of giving prescription medicine and the antiquated treatment of bloodletting, applying leeches to the skin to remove bad blood. 10-year-old Clara would care for David for 2 full years, rather than attending school, until he made a miraculous recovery. Writing of the experience, she'd state, "I thought my position the most natural thing in the world. I almost forgot that there was an outside to the house." The experience had caused Clara to turn inward, and by all accounts, she was shy to a fault in her early years. Her parents enrolled her in a boarding school for high school, a stay-away school as they were known. She received her certificate to teach at the age of 17, and by 1850, she'd opened her own school. Clara Barton's life seemed to be set out for her by this point, until she was denied a promotion to become a principal. While it was certainly a setback, what happened next would change her life and the world forever. In 1855, Clara Barton moved to Washington, D.C. to begin work at the U.S. Patent Office. It'd be the first time in American history that a woman received a truly meaningful clerkship in the federal government and a salary that matched her male colleagues. But of course, Clara Barton did not stay at the Patent Office. It was during her time there that she seized an opportunity that changed her life and created her legacy. It wasn't the first Battle of Bull Run that resulted in the first bloodshed of the Civil War, or Fort Sumter, but a riot in Baltimore, Maryland. Baltimore was a city on the brink in 1861. Located in a slave state, Abraham Lincoln would only receive 1,100 votes out of the 30,000 cast there. And famously, on his way to Washington, D.C. for his first inauguration, Lincoln traveled in disguise through Baltimore due to credible threats of assassination. And Maryland talks about secession were still very much up in the air. Tensions boiled over on April 19th as a group of militiamen from Massachusetts traveled through the city to reach the nation's capital. By the time all was said and done, five of them were dead, with another 36 wounded. They were brought to the Capitol building in Washington, D.C. for treatment. When the men reached the train station in Washington, D.C., Barden was already there to meet and help treat them. Astonishingly, she recognized some of the men as former students she taught, friends she had grown up with, and neighbors from North Oxford, Massachusetts. So that day, she quit her job and volunteered to work in a hospital. But Claire Barden didn't stop there. She also solicited her fellow citizens and friends to provide food, bedding, and other supplies that were drastically understocked at the hospital. She used the very room where she slept as a storeroom. Barden read books to the wounded, talked with them, kept them company, and even wrote letters to their families back home. By 1862, she finally received permission from Army officials to work on the front lines, a job traditionally filled by men and men only. She rose to the occasion and then some. Barden worked at the battles of Antietam, Fredericksburg, Cedar Mountain, the Second Battle of Bull Run, and Fort Wagner, where she cared for the wounded soldiers of the 54th Massachusetts. They were among the first regiments of African Americans to serve east of the Mississippi during the Civil War. Barden would often forego sleep entirely in her desire to care for the seemingly endless line of wounded soldiers, Union and enemy Confederates left in the wake of every battle. Supplies were often limited, and things got so desperate at one point that she had to use corn husks to cover wounds. Describing her commitment on the battlefield, she'd state, quote, "I shall remain here while anyone remains, and do whatever comes to my hand. I may be compelled to face danger, but never fear it. And while our soldiers can stand and fight, I can stand and feed and nurse them. You must never think of anything except the need and how to meet it." Barden's work wasn't just important, it was dangerous. During one battle, as she aided a wounded soldier, a bullet tore through her sleeve and killed the man. During the war, Barden had become known as the Florence Nightingale of America and the Angel of the Battlefield. She was even appointed by Union General and future Governor of Massachusetts, Benjamin Butler, as the lady in charge for all hospitals along his front line. But when the Civil War ended, Barden's work caring for soldiers wasn't finished. She found out that there were thousands of unanswered letters at the War Department from concerned relatives of missing veterans. People were desperately seeking their sons, husbands, and fathers. She even received personal letters from individuals knowing she worked on the front lines, hoping for any information. Barden, as always, looked for a way to help. She received permission from President Lincoln to open the Office of Missing Soldiers. The Office of Missing Soldiers corresponded with the families of missing men and worked to identify more than 22,000 who had been killed or who were missing in action, an astonishing number. In 1869, Barden traveled to Europe to take a much-deserved break and to recover her health. It was during this trip to Europe that Barden became inspired by a new way to serve others. The next chapter in her life of service was about to begin. While in Europe, Barden was contacted by the International Red Cross, a humanitarian group dedicated to providing neutral assistance to soldiers on all sides of conflict during wartime. Word of her service during the Civil War had reached Europe. Barden even volunteered for the International Red Cross while on her European vacation. She aided soldiers from both sides of the Franco-Prussian War and received the Prussian Iron Cross and other awards for her actions. Barden was inspired by the idea of establishing the Red Cross in America, and she took what she learned overseas back to the United States. In 1881, she hosted the first meeting of the American Red Cross at her apartment in Washington, D.C., and was elected president of the organization. Claire Barden's sense of responsibility toward mankind continued for the rest of her life. Even in her 70s, she worked to provide aid in Cuba to locals and soldiers during the Spanish-American War. It went beyond war, too. Barden served those affected by the Johnstown flood in Pennsylvania, bringing 50 doctors to the disaster site and building a warehouse to hold supplies within 4 days. She also helped provide assistance for many other natural disasters across the country over the years. Clara Barden passed away on April 12, 1912 at home. She left an astonishing legacy, a legacy of selfless service and sacrifice for those in need. And the American Red Cross continues to provide aid to Americans and people around the world today.
1: And a terrific job on the production, editing, and storytelling by our own Monty Montgomery. And a special thanks to Kalia Ryder of the Bill of Rights Institute. You can check out their wonderful curriculum on American history at mybri.org. One quote stood out, "I shall remain as long as anyone remains," she said of her time serving the wounded and the severely wounded in all of those battles in the Civil War. "And I worry only about," quote, "the need and how to meet it." And she did all of her life. The story of Clara Barden, the angel of the battlefield, here on Our American Stories.
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1: This is Lee Habib, and this is Our American Stories, the show where America is the star and the American people, coming to you from the city where the West begins, Fort Worth, Texas. Throughout the 1940s and 50s, C.S. Lewis's popular fiction, such as the Chronicles of Narnia series, made him a household name in England and the United States. Not much has changed since then, except that his books have now earned him worldwide fame. Let's take a look at this man and one of his most famous books.

0: 4 years old. C.S. Lewis's career was defined by his works in Christian apologetic writings. Apologetics meaning the discipline of defending or attempting to prove the truth of Christian doctrines through systematic argumentation and discourse. Here's Lewis scholar Dabney Hart answering the question, who was C.S. Lewis?
1: He became the leading Christian apologist of the second half of the 20th century. And he became the author of the most important children's series of the 20th century. He was a complex man.
0: C.S. Lewis was born in Belfast, Northern Ireland, on November 29, 1898, the younger of two boys. Lewis enrolled at Oxford University, the oldest university in the English-speaking world, and referred to himself at this age as an atheist. His time at Oxford was cut short at 19 when he volunteered and was sent to the frontline trenches in northern France during World War I. Wounded from an exploding shell after 1 year in battle, Lewis returned to Oxford University where he graduated with honors. And it was there where he was then elected to begin his nearly 30-year tenure at Magdalen College. Here, with a pint of beer and a pipe, Lewis spent many late evenings at local pubs in philosophical discussion with friends such as J.R.R. Tolkien, Hugo Dyson, and other members of his late-night social group were also important for his transformation from an atheist to a theist to a Christian. From about the age of 10 until he was 33, he had been assuming that Christianity was just another myth. A beautiful lie. Here's Lewis scholars Professor Lyle Dorset and Christopher Mitchell from Wheaton College.
2: He was the most reluctant convert in the United Kingdom. He didn't really want to be a believer, but he couldn't help himself. He was drawn to God. God kept drawing him to him.
3: And then he read Chesterton's Everlasting Man, and at that point he began to see that maybe Christianity was not so intellectually in the dark as he had thought. And so there's this journey, but what he's doing at this point is he's really looking for reasons not to believe in the Christian faith, and yet without him even trying, things are coming into his life to force him to look at it and say, well, maybe it's not such a, you know, open and shut case.
0: It was also during these conversations at the pub where C.S. Lewis and J.R.R. Tolkien decided to write what we now know as the Chronicles of Narnia and the Lord of the Rings. Here again is Christopher Mitchell.
3: The story is told that at a point they sort of agreed that nobody was writing the kind of books that they liked to read, so they decided that they would do it.
0: All of C.S. Lewis's 40-plus books have stayed in print since their initial publishing. In fact, sales have been increasing, with Narnia sales reaching 1 million annually, and his nonfiction Christian writings are not only popular, but they appeal to Christians from all denominations. Here's Lewis scholar Dabney Hart.
1: The basis of his widespread popularity is that his Christian faith was, as he called it, mere Christianity. It was basic Christianity. It was Christianity that created a unifying element. And so Roman Catholics and Baptists and many others, you know, find there a reinforcement.
0: A central part of Lewis's so-called mere Christianity is what has become known as Lewis's trilemma.
2: What do you do with a world full of people who say Jesus was a great teacher? Yet they're saying he's not who he said he was. He's a great teacher, but he's not God. And Lewis says, well, you know, how can he be a great man and a great teacher? You know, a wonderful man, a wonderful prophet, but yet not who he says he is. He's either a liar, he's a lunatic, or he's who he says he is.
0: This was a brave move considering the secular age Lewis was living in. After all, most of the world saw only two ways to live. You either became a Nazi and conquered the world, or you became a communist and saved it. Years before Aslan and the White Witch, in the

0: fictional kingdom of Narnia was penned, C.S. Lewis explored the theme of good and evil in a thin volume of imaginative letters between two devils. Philosophical and diabolical, yet entertaining and easily readable by the masses, the Screwtape Letters is a satirical portrait of an elderly retired devil named Screwtape and his nephew, a young demon apprentice tempter named Wormwood. Each of the 31 letters from Screwtape were originally published each week in a church newspaper in 1941. The full collection of letters were published on February 9, 1942. The first edition of 2,000 copies were sold out even before the book was released. It would be reprinted 8 more times before the end of the year and lead Lewis to being put on the cover of Time magazine with the demon Screwtape standing on his left shoulder.
1: When we come back, more of the remarkable story of one of the world's greatest writers, C.S. 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
6: 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I'm Michael Emerson. She was born Phoebe Ann Mosey, but the Lakota war chief Sitting Bull called her Little Sure Shot, and America would call her Annie Oakley. At 15, she met her future husband, Frank Butler, by beating him in a shooting contest. At 30 paces, she could split a playing card in half and shoot dimes out of the air. She and her husband joined Buffalo Bill Cody's Wild West show and became the show's highest paid performers. She urged women all over the world to learn to handle guns as naturally as they handled babies. 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When you want to create a national or international brand, go to the country's leader in corporate branding, Christie and Company. That's Christie and Company.
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8: Buying a horse is like buying a used car. The more you know about the prospect, the smarter decision you'll make. I'm Rick Lamb, and this
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11: 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I'm Rick Lamb, and this has been the Horse Show Minute. 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
14: News this hour from Town Hall, I'm Mary Rose. Luigi Mangione pleads guilty to federal charges.
15: Luigi Mangione has pleaded guilty to federal stalking charges in the killing of UnitedHealthcare CEO Brian Thompson. In the courtroom behind me, Mangione spoke about how he came to New York City, targeted Thompson, and then ultimately shot and killed him outside a Midtown Manhattan hotel. Mangione said that after years of back pain, navigating the complicated healthcare system in the United States, he decided to take action.
14: Michael Sysak reporting. What many see as an unfavorable business climate is driving many large corporations out of Delaware. DoorDash is the latest to make its exit.
16: The delivery giant cited growing legal uncertainty and costly shareholder lawsuits. More than 60 public companies worth over $3 trillion have reportedly exited Delaware in the past 2 years, with firms like Tesla, Coinbase, and several major energy companies heading to Texas and Nevada. Critics say Delaware's courts have become less predictable, while business-friendly states are offering greater certainty and stronger protections for companies and shareholders. Ken Lorman reporting.
14: There appears to be a bipartisan support on Capitol Hill to get rid of daylight saving time. Correspondent Laura Winters reports.
17: President Trump supports keeping the time across the country the same all year long. On his Truth Social page, the president writes, "People are sick and tired of having to change their clocks twice a year. It is foolish, inconvenient, and in some cases, very costly."
14: New York City Mayor Zohran Mamdani is backing a delivery law critics say could raise Amazon costs and consumer prices. More on these stories at townhall.com.
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14: A disappointing July retail sales report shows American consumers are pulling back on spending.
26: An unexpected slip of 0.6%. It's the biggest drop since May of 2025 and raised concerns on Wall Street. Heather Long, chief economist at Navy Federal Credit Union, says American consumers are showing signs of fatigue. The July snapshot found consumers spent less on gas, automobiles, car parts, appliances, electronics, and online shopping. While it's too early to sound a retreat, the data released Friday by the Commerce Department, along with a sluggish jobs report, could be good news for those waiting for lower interest rates. Many economists still expect solid growth for the third quarter, but in the wake of the retail sales report, many have lowered their forecasts. I'm Jennifer King.
14: The Trump administration asked the Supreme Court to let construction continue on its $400 million White House ballroom project during an appeal. Breaking news and analysis at townhall.com. Ukraine has carried out a wide-scale attack on Russia's Samara region.
0: The head of the targeted Samara region said that Russian air defense forces repelled a massive missile attack that caused localized damage to industrial sites. Medical assistance was provided to those injured. Ukraine's President Volodymyr Zelensky said Kyiv's forces targeted Samara's Progress Center using domestically produced Flamingo missiles. Russia's Ministry of Defense reported shooting down 598 Ukrainian drones over 19 regions. Separately, a Russian strike on southeastern Ukraine killed a three-month-old baby and wounded 11 people. I'm Karen Shamas.
14: People are evacuating parts of Indianapolis because of extreme flooding. A historic amount of rain is causing streams and rivers to flood their banks across Indiana. More on these stories at townhall.com.
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0: And we continue with Our American Stories and the story of C.S. Lewis. Let's pick up where we last left off with Craig Hengler telling the story of C.S. Lewis's satirical masterpiece, The Screwtape Letters. Here again is Lewis scholar Lyle Dorset.
1: He wanted to do something that would engage people, that would engage their imaginations as well as their minds. So he settled on this technique of these letters. But one of his purposes is for people to understand the battle that's going on in their own souls and in the world around them, the struggle between good and evil, to understand what the stakes are and how deep these are.
2: The two devils are rather cunning. They're not interested in finding the one perfect moment by which the young man will turn back on his faith and his God. After all, Screwtape advises Wormwood, why use adultery when golf will do? Here's Wormwood reading a letter from his uncle Screwtape.
3: And doubtless, like all young tempters, you are anxious to be able to report spectacular wickedness. But do remember, the only thing that matters is the extent to which you separate the man from the enemy. It does not matter how small the sins are, provided that their cumulative effect is to edge the man away from the light and out into the nothing. Murder is no better than cards, if cards can do the trick. Indeed, the safest road to hell is the gradual one. The gentle slope, soft underfoot, without sudden turnings, without milestones, without signposts. Your affectionate uncle, Screwtape.
2: Lewis's point was this: if we could overhear what our enemies say about us, in this case, demonic enemies, it would shock us into realization that we're really in a spiritual battle.
4: You young tempters are so predictable. It's all show and flash with you, when in fact, it's much better to keep the patient ignorant of your existence.
3: Well, how could we accomplish such a thing?
4: Well, there are many different ways. The worship of sex, some aspects of psychoanalysis, this thing some call a life force. They may prove useful. If once we can produce our perfect work, the materialist magician, the man not using but veritably worshipping what he vaguely calls forces while denying the existence of spirits, then the end of the war will be in sight.
3: Oh, wondrous day.
4: The fact that devils are predominantly comic or absurdly exaggerated figures in the modern imagination will help you. If any faint suspicion of your existence begins to arise in his mind, suggest to him a picture of something in red tights. And persuade him that since he cannot believe in that, it is an old textbook method of confusing them, he therefore cannot believe in you.
3: Right.
2: Here's Screwtape explaining to Wormwood that the battle is not a carnal one, as humans often think, but it is spiritual.
3: But this business of the humans being in love, is that desirable or not?
4: Really, Wormwood, that is the sort of question one expects them to ask. Leave them to discuss whether love or patriotism or celibacy or candles on altars or teetotalism or education are good or bad. Can't you see? There is no answer.
3: Oh.
4: Nothing matters at all except the tendency of a given state of mind in given circumstances to move a particular patient at a particular moment nearer to the enemy or nearer to us. Got it?
3: Yes, Uncle.
2: Temptation in Screwtape is distortion, exaggeration, and short lies that the enemy tells the believer so that he will mistrust God. And small sins will snowball into big sins.
4: Talk to him about moderation in all things. If you can get him to the point of thinking that religion is all very well up to a point, you can feel quite happy about his soul.
3: Brilliant.
4: A moderated religion is as good for us as no religion at all, and much more amusing.
2: Here's Wormwood reading a follow-up letter from his uncle Screwtape.
3: My dear Wormwood, obviously you are making excellent progress. For this reason, I am almost glad to hear that he is still a churchgoer and a communicant. What? I know there are dangers in this, but anything is better than that he should realize the break he has made with the first months of his Christian life. As long as he retains externally the habits of a Christian, he can still be made to think of himself as one who has adopted a few new friends and amusements, but whose spiritual state is much the same as it was 6 weeks ago. And while he thinks that, we do not have to contend with the explicit repentance of a definite, fully recognized sin, but only with his vague, though uneasy, feeling that he hasn't been doing very well lately.
2: The purpose of Lewis's Screwtape Letters was to stimulate a fascinating discourse on the sinful nature of man versus the redemptive nature of God. As Lewis wrote in Mere Christianity, "No man knows how bad he is till he has tried very hard to be good." Yet despite his lengthy and acclaimed tenure at Oxford, this man was repeatedly denied professorship.
5: His popularity on sort of a lay level, his willingness to write outside the academic community, to write for the common person, and especially to write theology, to write Christianity, and to do it so boldly, and actually to attack his colleagues' positions, didn't make him popular.
2: Despite being shunned by his colleagues in academia, Lewis was besieged by countless letters from fans in the English-speaking world. And he personally responded to every single one. Considered by many, if not most, to be the greatest Christian writer in the English language, C.S. Lewis has left an unmatched legacy. Here again is Lyle Dorset, Christopher Mitchell, and Walter Hooper, literary advisor to the Lewis estate.
1: I consider Lewis's greatest legacy being that the 30-some books he wrote in many genres, all the writing he did, that many, many lives during his lifetime and continuing to this day have been utterly changed because of what he did. Broken people, wounded people, people bound up in all kinds of things they wanted to be free from, have found freedom through Jesus Christ that Lewis's books pointed to. I certainly was one of those, and I am not unique.
5: You may not at the end of the day agree with him, but Christianity is no longer this sort of mindless believism, but there's a reason for accepting these things, and you just can't write it off. And those who do, I think, have not really listened to him.
6: Well, in other writers you've been finding, you've been reading, you get a corner of the curtain is raised, you get a little bit of the truth. With Lewis, the big curtains just open up wide, they extend all the way to the side of the theater, and you see everything that's in front of you. You see more than you've ever seen before. To see through Lewis's eyes is to see the universe almost as I think God sees it.
2: Lewis admitted that while the writing process for the Screwtape Letters was easy, he confessed, "Being in the mindset of a demon had its consequences. It almost smothered me before I was done." But Lewis's readers are eternally grateful. As the New Yorker stated, "If wit and wisdom, style and scholarship are requisites to passage through the pearly gates, Mr. Lewis will be among the angels."
0: And a terrific job on the production, editing, and storytelling by our own Greg Hengler. And I love that line, "No man knows how bad he is until he tries to be good." And of course, the Screwtape Letters may be the best entrance point to Christianity because it starts with life as seen by demons, by devils. A masterpiece of humor, wit, and grace. The story of the Screwtape Letters here on Our American Stories.
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0: And we return to Our American Stories. Up next, a short history of one of the most consequential and controversial figures in American history, Robert E. Lee. Dr. Alan Gelzo, author of Robert E. Lee, A Life, is here to tell the story of the Confederacy's most powerful general. Let's get into the story. Take it away, Dr. Gelzo.
1: Robert E. Lee, just to give you the basic skeleton outline, was born in 1807 at Stratford Hall on the northern neck of Virginia, which had been the ancestral home of many of the Lee family, a family which had roots in Virginia back into the 17th century. He attends West Point. He is class of 1829, graduates second in his class. When I say second, he missed graduating first, really by a couple of digits. It was like one of those batting average contests where you have to take it out to the fourth digit to determine who the winner is, and is posted to the elite Corps of Engineers and spends a good deal of the rest of his professional life in the Army's Corps of Engineers doing really Corps of Engineering things. He mainly is devoted to fortification construction, and as a specialty within that, coastal fortification is something of a specialty within that kind of engineering, which requires a great deal of imagination. And it has to be said that Lee was a very good engineer and a very dedicated engineer. He also was a very frustrated engineer, because promotion in the Army as a whole and in the Corps of Engineers was sclerotic, to say the least. The great advantage of Army employment was that it was guaranteed and secure. The downside was that it was slow. And Lee experiences this, and it's a source of great frustration. He would like to move up. When the Mexican War comes, he sees this as an opportunity, and he grabs it. He's sent off on one engineering assignment, which doesn't look terribly promising. But then he is seconded to the staff of Winfield Scott. Winfield Scott is about to mount one of the most adventurous amphibious expeditions in American military history, and that is the joint Army-Navy landing at Veracruz on the eastern coast of Mexico. Lee is immediately ticketed by Scott as an up-and-coming person and becomes a major part of Scott's staff, as a major assistance to Scott in the capture of Veracruz, accompanies Scott's invasion of Mexico past the battle at Cerro Gordo up to the battles around Mexico City, which eventually end in the surrender of Mexico City and the end of the Mexican War with the Treaty of Guadalupe Hidalgo. All through it, Lee is very much Winfield Scott's right-hand man. And Scott would later say years later that all of the plaudits he, Scott, won in the Mexican War were really due to the advice that he garnered from Robert E. Lee. But the war is over. Lee goes back to doing coastal fortification with Corps of Engineers. It's not terribly exciting. And in fact, it gets worse, because in 1852, he's assigned to become superintendent of West Point. Now, I know that sounds glamorous on the surface of it. In 1852, it wasn't. At this point, West Point is still very much a Corps of Engineering school, which means that even though Lee is the superintendent, he has virtually no discretion about what to do. He is micromanaged for 3 years by the chief engineer in Washington, D.C. And finally, at the end of it, he is only too happy to grab an opportunity to transfer out of the Corps of Engineers and accept a commission as lieutenant colonel of the 2nd Cavalry in Texas. Now, Texas is not what you would call in those days an ideal posting. It gives you an idea of some degree of his frustration that he's willing to accept this. But off to Texas he goes as lieutenant colonel of the 2nd Cavalry. And there he really does nothing more than chase Comanches and various outlaws around the countryside to no very particular purpose. He never really fires a shot in anger himself. It is not until 1861 that things begin to warm up. In 1861, he's recalled to Washington by Winfield Scott, ostensibly to help rewrite the Army regulations, but really Scott wants him in Washington because the country is splitting apart. 7 southern states have seceded from the Union. There is a possibility of conflict. Scott wants Lee in Washington, Because Scott's feeling is that if anyone should take command of federal forces in dealing with secession, it should be Robert E. Lee. The firing on Fort Sumter takes place, and indeed, Abraham Lincoln puts into process an invitation to Lee. It comes through old Francis Preston Blair, one of the great political wire pullers of Washington. Blair sits down with Lee and basically says to Lee, President Lincoln would like you to take command of the armies in the field. And Lee says no, which is a great surprise. But Lee explains it this way: I cannot raise my hand against my native state. Now, Virginia at that point had not yet seceded, but it was hovering on the brink of doing so. And Lee simply says, I can't do that. What Lee does, in fact, is not only refuse that invitation, he then goes home and writes out a letter of resignation from the army. And he might have stopped right there, but at that same moment, he receives an invitation from the state authorities, the Virginia state authorities in Richmond, to come there and help them oversee the organization of state forces. And he agrees to do that. So he goes to Richmond. He is commissioned as a brigadier general of Virginia forces. When Virginia joins the Confederacy, he's made a general in the Confederate Army. And from that point, he takes off. He becomes General Lee. He becomes the man who is the victor in the Peninsula Campaign of 1862, victor at Second Bull Run, escapes near destruction at Antietam, victor at Chancellorsville and Fredericksburg, near victor at Gettysburg, fights things out against Ulysses Grant in 1864 in the Overland Campaign, undergoes the siege of Richmond, and finally surrenders to Ulysses Grant at Appomattox Courthouse on April 9th, 1865. And that is usually where people think the bookend occurs in Lee's life. Actually, it's not, because he's offered, and it's a very strange offer. He's made the offer by Washington College in the Upper Shenandoah to become their president. It was an act of desperation on their part. This was a small college which hardly had a pulse. The surprising thing is that Lee accepts. He becomes president of Washington, and to everybody's surprise, turns into a remarkably successful college president, completely revamps the curriculum. He starts moving people away from the traditional Greek and Latin classics curriculum to a more vocationally oriented curriculum with engineering and journalism and business. He is enormously successful in raising money and in bulking up the student body, to the point that by the time of his death in 1870, he has made Washington College an educational powerhouse on a par with the University of Virginia. Those last 5 years of his life were really the most successful years of his life. And curiously, he shocked one student when he said, "The great mistake of my life was taking a military education." In other words, I should have been doing something like this all of my life. So Robert E. Lee then, who had suffered over the years increasingly from heart trouble, heart attacks, finally succumbs to a stroke and a heart attack and dies on October 12, 1870, and is buried there on the campus of the college, which then renames itself as Washington and Lee University.
0: And a terrific job on the editing by our own Monty Montgomery, and a special thanks to the Bill of Rights Institute for allowing us to use this phenomenal audio, which was originally a part of their Scholar Talk series. And of course, a special thanks to Dr. Alan Gelzo for all of his work on the Civil War and that period. There's simply no one better. The short history of Robert E. Lee here on Our American Stories.

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3: I'm meteorologist Bella Pittman. For tonight, lows drop into the 50s and 60s across the west. In the east, mid to upper 70s. Rain showers and thunderstorms with cloudy conditions through most of the region. In southeast Kansas and Oklahoma, we're staying mostly clear. Sunday, highs in the low to mid 80s across the northwest, upper 90s and hundreds in the southeast. Heat advisories in eastern and central Oklahoma. Spotty morning showers across north central Kansas and Nebraska. Partly sunny through the afternoon. In the evening, showers and thunderstorms in Oklahoma and southwest Kansas. Monday, highs in the mid to upper 80s and 90s, with low 80s in eastern Nebraska. Scattered showers and thunderstorms in south Kansas and Oklahoma. Partly sunny skies. South winds at 10 miles per hour, gusts to 20 in the west. Mostly sunny Tuesday with highs in the upper 90s and hundreds.
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4: This is Lee Habib, and this is Our American Stories. In 2024, we took a trip to Dallas, Texas, and stumbled upon an amazing story of reconciliation, faith, and resilience. It was our good friends at the Sumner's Foundation who actually told us about it. Let's get into the story of the White Rock Chapel. Here to start us off is Donald Wesson. Here also to tell the story is an historian, Judith Segura. Let's start things off with Donald.
5: So you ask, what was the motivation for my family to get involved? My son had discovered this church in receivership. So he came to my wife and I and said, Dad, there are a number of individuals vying to buy what was a very valuable piece of land, a corner lot in a neighborhood of multi-million dollar houses, and knock it down, and this would be a tragedy. So I asked him what he had learned, and the story that he had learned was something that needs to be touted.

0: many of us know that President Abraham Lincoln issued the Emancipation Proclamation in 1863 on January 1st. However, word did not reach Texas until 1865. It was a brutal environment. Just imagine the circumstances under which the enslaved lived. Imagine that as parents, you don't have control over your children. Imagine as a spouse, the husband has no control outside of what the enslaver does over his wife. The wife has no control over their husband. It took physical brutality to be able to hold individuals enslaved. So in order to make it from day to day, one had to envision a better tomorrow. If not for me, my child, if not for my child, my grandchild, and so on. They had to envision a better life sometime. So faith is key to survive enslavement. Now, in Texas, as in most places, they were not allowed to form churches on their own, and it was illegal to teach enslaved people to read. Those who did learn to read the Bible did so surreptitiously. There were often clandestine worship services at night. Eventually, that physical enslavement ended, and they were now not just freed from the shackles of slavery, but they were now free to have their own spiritual experience that they determined. However, if you can imagine, the enslavers were compensated for the loss of their property. These families being released from slavery receive nothing, absolutely nothing. I can't imagine how daunting it must have been to them. So, of course, they're going to form freedmen's towns across the South. Many of them had learned to read. Ministers then grew out from among them. And there were always two elements that went with it: a church and a cemetery. The churches became the anchors of these freedmen's towns, and that was the impetus for White Rock Chapel. These five families that left enslavement with nothing banded together and said, we're going to work, earn money, pool our money, and purchase land for both a church and a cemetery. And these families worked together 19 years. My head still swims when I think about that, that these families held together, worked together for small amounts of money for those 19 years for the common good. And that in and of itself is an amazing story that needs to be told. The second part of the amazing story is they went to a man who had enslaved some of them. Now, if you know anything about the history right after the Civil War among the relationship among whites and blacks, the word among whites is that you never sell blacks land because doing so would give them power. But for reasons that I have not been able to understand, and our historian that we're working with has not been able to understand, this former enslaver sold the land to these families. And on top of that, he helped them build the church and attended church with them. The formerly enslaved And those who formerly enslaved them not only sat together in the same room at the same time, they worshiped together for at least a couple of generations, not just them, but their families. I mean, my goodness, what an amazing story in and of itself. It's just hard for me to imagine groups so disparate from each other, so potentially antagonistic of each other, worshiping together in a common structure. I would love to believe that God moved them to do that. That's my supposition. But unfortunately, in those days, the White Rock Creek flooded, and there was a massive flood that swept away a family of five. So they needed to build a church in another location. Thankfully, a wealthy white landowner heard of their plight and donated land. His name was S.S. Noel.
1: A poor man who made a living as a farmer in Georgia, who brought his family to Texas in 1875, and just with scraping together what he could, started buying land and ended up being the largest landowner in what came to be the township of Addison. The town was called Noel Junction at the time.
0: And I'll say it again. The feeling at the time among white landowners is that you never sell black people land.
1: He was a really prominent citizen, and one of his employees was a member of the White Rock Chapel Church, and he lived along with his wife and children on the Noel farm. And so Mr. Noel and he had become really good friends, and he was introduced to the fellowship there. And
0: that wealthy landowner not only donated the land for the church, which is where the present church stands, but also helped them to build that church. And also, he and his family attended worship services with them for generations. There was an article in a local publication here in Dallas in the mid-70s that they were interviewing a descendant, and he said, "Our donating that land was the best thing that my family had ever done."
1: It's a glimpse that there were white people in the 19th century who were not barbaric, who were, in fact, kind and loving and supportive of those less fortunate than themselves, no matter what color they were.
0: That simple story was the main motivation for my family to purchase that church, so that story continues, because it is a lesson for us today. The things that we find to fight over, it pales in comparison to people who had been enslaved, working with people who had enslaved them. If those early Texans can come together, then we can come together and accomplish amazing things following the template that those individuals did more than 100 years ago. I'm, as you can hear in my voice, I'm still moved by the story.
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0: This is Lee Habib, and this is Our American Stories. And we tell stories about everything here on this show, including your stories. 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We love to tell listeners' stories. And this is the only show in the country where America is the star, where the American people are the star. And now we have Carla Duerson on to share her story with us. And she is a student of one of our regular contributors, author Leslie Leyland Fields. Carla is sharing with us the story of her daughter, Wiley. Here is Carla.
1: How do I begin a story that seems to have begun long before I was born? How can I go back far enough to show how all the tributaries ran along to cause this river that is my life? There is not a way I can see now except to begin somewhere and trust that those small streams will reveal themselves even in the flow of mightier water. Choroid plexus cysts. Choroid plexus cysts. I turned these alien words over in my mind and tried them in my mouth. Was I saying it right? Gavin and I were in the Subaru and trying to decide if we could continue with our plan. It says here that most of the time they just resolve. They don't cause any harm, it seems. I murmured these words to him as I scrolled through several health articles describing these intruders found on our unborn baby's brain in an anatomy scan. Should we still get the balloon? Gavin wondered aloud. We should, I resolved. He pulled into the Dollar Tree. He went in and gave the employee the sealed envelope the sonographer had prepared for our gender reveal surprise and the box to hide either a blue or pink balloon. In the meantime, I called my best friend from the passenger seat in the parking lot. Elizabeth, they found cysts on the baby's brain and maybe a problem with the heart. I'm so sorry, she breathed. I knew she was. There are no platitudes and cliches. She is familiar with suffering. She is full of empathy and love. We cried and prayed the rest of the short way home with the balloon in the box in the back of the car. We stopped in the driveway. This would not be the only time we would wonder how to face our family of five children with news we did not understand, let alone know how to bear. We took deep breaths and went inside knowing that, in the midst of the painful mystery of what had just happened, there was apparent joy. We gathered in our living room and decided to video the momentous occasion. Our eldest man-child hovered over his younger brother and three younger sisters, who almost all thought the balloon would be blue. The eldest sister decided to go with pink. I'm going to say it's a girl, because I want you to know, baby, that if you're a girl, I believe in you. She announced this to the camera. We sliced the box open and we all gasped, laughed, and marveled at the pink balloon that floated up to the ceiling. It did seem to take the heaviness of the what-ifs off our shoulders. Everything felt lighter in the wonder of our baby girl, Margaret Wiley. From the beginning, she has been full of surprises. Her story barely feels like it's mine, too. Yet I was there. I remember the nausea. I remember the faces in mine comforting, supporting, helping. I remember the room and the thoughts and the unfolding. I was there. We were doing this together, this being born. After the anatomy scan with the choroid plexus cysts on the brain and the possible heart abnormality, we were scheduled to see a high-risk obstetrician. I was expecting it to be nothing, something easily explained away. She is just fine, I imagined the doctor saying. He said nothing of the kind. You see her heart here? It does not have a wall where one should be. I felt like he was talking so fast, and my heartbeat joined his rapid cadence. He could see the cysts, But their presence was more evidence for his final evaluation, not necessarily a problem in themselves. I am quite certain that your daughter has Down syndrome. My heart dropped. I asked him to say it all again. Her growth, the cysts, the heart defect, it all added up, in his estimation, to a genetic disorder. Then came the offers of how to move forward or not move forward with the pregnancy. We can arrange for any or all of it right here in the office. We asked for a moment. Reeling, I dropped my legs off the side of the exam table toward Gavin. We knew that advanced maternal age carried risks, and we also knew that we did not want to end this life that had begun. We explained that conviction for the first of many times when the doctor re-entered the room. We also opted for a blood test in which they could use a sample of mine to find Wiley's genetic information. It was not diagnostic, like an amniocentesis would be, but for the time being, it felt safer to us. We did not realize that safety, as we knew it, would no longer be an option anymore.
0: And you're listening to Carla Duerson, and you're hearing her tell the story of her pregnancy and the news that she learned, well, that no parent wants to hear, that her daughter was going to be born, almost for sure, with Down syndrome. When we come back, more of Carla Duerson's story here on Our American Stories.

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0: Continue with Our American Stories, and we've been listening to Carla Duerson share the story of her daughter Wiley. While pregnant with her, Carla and her husband Gavin found out that there were cysts on Wiley's brain and holes in her heart, all signs of Down syndrome. We return to Carla.
2: The next step was to have a heart scan with a pediatric cardiologist. "What other questions do you have?" he asked. "So, if you repair her heart, she could run around and play ball." "Absolutely. We can repair children's hearts, and they can have the potential to live a happy, normal life." This amazing doctor, with the assistance of skilled sonographers, examined our little Wiley's tiny heart and found that she had a large hole between her ventricles, a small one between the chambers of her atrium, and a very leaky valve.

has different results than expected. I thought it was trisomy 21, but the test came back with a strong likelihood of trisomy 18. Frozen. I knew what that meant. In researching choroid plexus cysts, I had come across information about trisomy 18, Edwards syndrome, the next most common after trisomy 21, Down syndrome. An Edwards prognosis is incredibly bleak. Most people choose not to continue the pregnancy. Of those that do continue, only 50% are born living. Of those who do live, 90 to 95% pass away before their first birthdays. I thought our baby was going to have the love chromosome, not the death chromosome. I grieved, and we prayed. Wiley tipped her cards a few times. She shot up a clenched fist in an ultrasound, which is a common trisomy 18 trait. She grew, but very slowly, another telltale sign. Her brain was abnormal. Other moms on this journey described the same experience I had. The strangeness of carrying a bustling, busy baby on the inside, who is given almost zero chance of making it on the outside. The day came when our doctor told us it was time for new cuisine and fresh air. The placenta, also affected by the genetic disorder, was not serving her well anymore. For the first time in my experience of motherhood, I chose between a Monday and Tuesday for an induction. The struggle was real. Preparing for her birth, I could feel the temptation to pull away from my daughter. The idea of having to let her go was so painful. I wanted to protect my heart. I prepared myself for the worst in hopes of getting over the loss more quickly. But in the midst of this emotional removal, a friend reminded me that Wiley needed me. Like many other times in which something felt impossible, forgiveness, letting go, choosing mercy over judgment, I felt God helping me open my heart all the way to my precious girl. I realized, either way, whether alive on earth or in heaven, I would still have the chance to hold her. This encounter became my new focus. I knew I would never receive a gift of which I was more afraid. On the scheduled day, Wiley was born, but not into my arms. She was born into the hands of doctors who pulled her from my body and onto tiny beds with machines as Gavin and I held hands. We didn't know if she was coming or leaving. Goodbye was easier to imagine than hello. Yet Gavin went to her, held her body, and announced, "She is breathing, Car. She is breathing." I reeled, and it began receiving Wiley. A few long hours later, on May 8th, she was placed into my arms. I did not know how to hold her. She had tubes and cords and leads springing from her. In my disbelief, I cradled my daughter gently. She was born weighing 4 pounds and 8 ounces. I trembled beneath her weight. She was like the break of day. A constant prayer flowed silently from my heart. How, Lord? How do I hold her? With her tiny body and her determination, Wiley brought with her a deep sense of the present. I dared not leave it. Along with that, she attracted hands, so many hands, family, friends, nurses, technicians, doctors, social workers, dietitians, volunteers, clerks, neighbors, therapists, so many people to hold us. We would have fallen. Gavin, Wiley, our other children, me. We would have crumbled if it weren't

0: for the grip of people who carried our burdens and met our needs. Through those hands and prayers, Wiley endured 3 holes in her lungs, an open heart surgery, arrhythmias, a pericardial effusion, pulmonary hypertension, seizures, RSV, and numerous infections with intubations. We wondered more than once if she was leaving this world. On one occasion, I looked upon my daughter with such sorrow and cried out to God to know how to endure witnessing her suffering. But slowly, she was gaining. With great awe, I witnessed my daughter choosing us, choosing to stay. Now, these days, we gather what she has sown. She is thriving. She is still the gift that inspires me. She still attracts a crowd of helpers and admirers. She still takes our breath, but in a whole different way. Trisomy 18 has become a welcome death sentence. We are glad that our small, comfortable life has died. We were glad to put to death selfishness in our family. Wiley's trisomy 18 diagnosis has been a death to living with a false sense of control and misplaced trust. Receiving her, just as she is, has been a gift of a new kind of life with God, and an amazing time of living with her in the here and now. In light of time's uncertainty, heaven and eternity have never seemed sweeter or more real. I have a song for her. I change the words to Edelweiss and sing them over her. The Edelweiss flower grows in the high altitude of the Alps and is a symbol for bravery, courage, and love. How fitting for our mighty warrior. Wiley girl, Wiley girl, every morning you greet me, soft and light, sweet and bright. You look happy to meet me. Blossoms of love, will you bloom and grow forever. Wiley girl, Wiley girl, bless my daughter forever.
1: And a special thanks to Carla Duerson for sharing her story, the story of Carla Duerson and her husband and her baby girl, Wiley, here on Our American Stories.
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4: Preferred working in his garage more than working in a classroom. 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In 1976, while working out of Jobs' garage, they created the Apple I, proving the affordability and practicality of personal computers. 1 year later, Apple sales skyrocketed to $139 million. The age of the home computer had begun. 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
7: I'm Greg Bell, and it's all about family comedies. Later, we have the Pipers, as in the couple next door. But first, the Aldriches. Evolving from a popular stage play, it first came to radio as a summer replacement for the Jack Benny program back in 1939 and continued to air into the early 1950s. The original Henry Aldrich was Ezra Stone. Then while he was off serving in the military during World War II, Norman Tokar, Dickie Jones, and Raymond Ives filled in for him. Ah, but for the final season, Stone had permanently moved on, replaced by Bobby Ellis. And that's what we have in this offering, supported by House Jameson and Catherine Rott as his parents, and Jack Grimes as Homer. It's from December 7, 1952.
8: Henry! Henry Aldrich!
9: Coming, Mother!
10: Yes, it's the Aldrich family is transcribed. Written by Clifford Goldsmith.

0: Boys always look forward to growing up and becoming men. But once that's happened, they often enough look back upon the time when they were boys. Those were the good old days. And with a teenage boy like Henry Aldridge around, they were also the unpredictable days. The scene opens in the Aldridge living room. The time is early evening.
1: Mary. Oh, Mary.
2: What is it, Henry?
1: Have you seen my new wristwatch anyplace?
2: Your wristwatch? Where did you leave it?
1: I didn't leave it anyplace. I just can't find it.
3: Mary, you haven't finished what you were doing in the kitchen.
2: I'm going right back there, Mother.
3: And, Henry, I want you to go upstairs and get washed.
1: Yes, Mother, just as soon as I finish looking for something.
3: And wash especially well, dear. Remember, Aunt Harriet's going to be here for dinner.
1: Yeah, sure, I know.
3: And you know how closely she looks at things. May I ask why you're upsetting all the cushions on the sofa?
1: Nothing. I just happened to be looking for something.
3: I certainly hope you wrote Aunt Harriet and thanked her for the lovely wristwatch she sent you.
1: Yes, Mother, I wrote her the minute I heard she was coming. You didn't find anything out of the ordinary when you swept under the sofa, did you?
3: What would you call out of the ordinary?
1: Nothing. Just dust or something.
2: Mother, what time shall I put the potatoes on?
3: Henry, what time is it?
1: Well, it's exactly... Well, it's about, I would say...
4: The time is exactly 26 minutes after 6.
1: Hello, Father. Boy, am I glad to see you.
3: Put the potatoes on right away, Mary.
4: Henry, I hope you're going to wash before Aunt Harriet gets here.
1: You sure, Father? I'll attend to it right after I...
4: May I ask why you're crawling around on the carpet?
1: Oh, I just wanted to look under this chair for a minute, Father. Have you seen anything lying around that's sort of round and shiny?
4: Such as what?
1: Well, if you saw it, you couldn't help but notice it.
2: Father, Mother wants to know if you'll bring that picture Aunt Harriet gave us down from the attic.
4: Which one?
2: The Colosseum in ruins.
4: Oh, yes. I'll go right up and get it.
2: And Henry, Mother says that at dinner you're to sit on Aunt Harriet's right.
1: On her right? Where she can see my left wrist?
2: Henry Aldrich, do you mean to say you lost that beautiful wristwatch she sent you?
1: No, Mary, I'm sure I can find it.
2: My goodness, if you can't. You know how depressed Aunt Harriet gets over a thing like that.
1: That isn't the half of it. She said if I took good care of it, next time she'd give me a camera.
3: Henry, have you dressed yet?
1: Right away, Mother.
3: I want you to spend at least 20 minutes getting clean.
1: Yes, Mother.
3: And don't forget to take your wristwatch off before you get in the shower.
1: Oh, boy. Mary, if anyone asks where I am, tell them I'll be right back.
2: Where are you going?
1: I just happened to remember I left my watch across the street at Eleanor's. I'll be right back.

0: Can't you help me look for my watch, Homer?
1: Are you sure you left it here at my house?
0: I must have. I've just been over to Eleanor's and it isn't there.
1: Henry, I don't see how you could lose a watch in my room.
0: This is where I remember wearing it last.
1: Well, gee whiz.
0: Homer, let me see that watch you have on.
1: Now, listen, Henry, this isn't yours.
0: It's exactly like mine, Homer.
1: Well, sure, it's the same make. But is your strap worn as much as this?
0: No.
1: Was your second hand gone?
0: No. But if I could borrow your wristwatch just for this evening...
1: Oh, no, Henry. You don't know how to take care of a watch.
0: I've never ruined the strap or busted my second hand, have I?
1: No, but you've lost the whole watch.
0: Listen, Homer. If I give you a half interest in a camera somebody might be going to give me, would you let me wear your watch tonight?
1: What good would half a camera do?
0: All right, then, Homer. If I give you all of my allowance for the week of February 15th, will you let me borrow your watch?
1: Why would I have to wait that long?
0: I owe everything until then.
1: I wouldn't be interested.
0: But, Homer, supposing my Aunt Harriet asked me what time it is?
1: Well, supposing my parents asked me what time it is?
0: All right, give me a phone call and I'll be glad to tell you.
1: Would you give me, 2 weeks' allowance?
0: Sure, it's a deal.
1: Okay, it's a deal.
0: Shake.
1: Shake.
0: Shake. And, Homer, if there's ever anything I can do for you of any nature whatsoever, just you name it.
1: Here you are, Henry. There's my watch.
0: Boy, thanks, Homer. Gee, I've got to run. It's a good thing we're eating dinner late tonight.
1: Now be careful with it.
2: Homer.
1: What is it, Mother?
2: Do you have the correct time?
1: Why,
0: it's exactly 12 minutes to 7, Mrs. Brown.
2: Homer, could you come here a minute, please?
1: But, Mother, don't you think I ought to straighten up the house first?
2: Will you please come here?
1: Well, sure. Something gone wrong, Mother?
2: May I see your watch, please?
1: My watch?
2: I didn't by any chance hear you say you were giving it to Henry, did I?
1: To Henry? Well, I certainly didn't give it to him. I loaned him my watch.
2: Homer Brown.
1: But, Mother, he's going to give me his allowance for the last 2 weeks in February.
2: Homer, do you realize how much your father paid for that watch?
1: You mean I should give him part of the money?
2: I want you to march over to Henry's house and get that wristwatch this minute.
1: Right now?
2: At once.
1: But, Mother, isn't a bargain a bargain?
2: Homer, do you want me to tell your father?
1: Okay, I'll go.
2: And if you dare come home without your watch, you'll go without your allowance for one entire month.
3: Sam asked Harriet whether she won't have another piece of steak.
4: More steak, Harriet?
3: No, thank you. How many nights a week can you people afford steak? We're really having this for you, Harriet. Calf's liver would have been good enough. Where's Henry?
5: He ought to be down any minute, Aunt Harriet. I heard him run upstairs just a little while ago.
3: Father never let us be late when we were children.
4: Henry?
0: Yes, Father?
4: Do you realize we're practically through with dinner?
0: I'll be right there. I'm washing.
3: Sam, as long as you have so much steak, give me that piece next to the bone.
4: Certainly.
3: What on earth is that?
5: Henry!
0: Hello, Aunt Harriet.
3: Oh, how are you, Henry?
0: Fine. Oh, I'm awfully sorry I'm late.
4: Didn't you know what time it was?
0: Oh, yes, Father. It's 7:10.
5: Henry, you mean you found your... Ooh.
0: What, Mary?
5: Nothing. Nothing. Will you have some bread, Aunt Harriet?
3: No, thank you.
0: Aunt Harriet, I can't tell you how much I appreciate the watch you gave me.
3: Why didn't you write me about it?
0: I did. Didn't you get my letter?
3: I did not. Oh, let me see the watch, Henry.
0: You mean up close?
4: Now, who could that be?
3: I'll see who it is. Mary, pass Aunt Harriet the potatoes.
5: Yes, Mother.
3: So you really like the watch, Henry?
0: Aunt Harriet, I wouldn't part with it for anything.
1: Good evening, Mrs. Aldridge.
3: Hello, Homer.
1: Could I speak to Henry a minute?
3: I'm sorry, but Henry's at dinner.
1: But I just have to see him.
3: We're having a guest, Homer.
1: Well, can I go into the dining room and speak to him?
3: You'd better go back home and see him tomorrow morning.
1: Oh, no, I can't. I'll wait here until he's through.
3: But Henry'll be busy all evening.
1: But Mrs. Aldridge...
3: Homer, I'm quite sure anything you have to say can wait until morning. Goodbye, dear.
1: Okay, Mrs. Aldridge. The only...
4: Who is it, Alice?
3: My goodness, Homer Brown never comes over to this house except when we're eating.
0: Who doesn't?
3: Homer.
0: Oh, Homer? Homer Brown?
6: He's the only Homer you know, isn't he?
3: Well, what's the matter with him?
0: Nothing, nothing.
6: Are you all through, Henry?
0: Yes, Father, I've caught up with you.
5: I'll clear the table, then.
3: Mary, you helped with the dinner. I'm sure Henry would be glad to clear the table.
0: Oh, yes, Mother, sure. Should Aunt Harriet keep her watch? Her fork?
3: No, dear, we have clean ones.
0: Oh, okay.
5: Henry, don't break anything going through that door.
0: No, I won't.
7: Put everything on the big kitchen table, dear.
0: Yes, Mother. If a body meets a body coming through the rye.
8: Da-da-da-da. Henry. Hey, Henry.
0: Gee whiz, who's that?
8: It's me.
0: Homer, where are you?
8: Here, behind the refrigerator.
0: Listen, Henry, I've got to have my watch. But listen, Homer, aren't I paying you for the use of it?
8: But if I don't get it, I'll lose a month's allowance.
0: Homer, you can't go back on a bargain.
8: But you shouldn't have talked me into it.
0: Listen, Homer.
8: Do I or don't I get my watch?
0: Let me have it just until the end of dinner.
8: No.
7: Henry?
0: Yes, Mother?
7: When are you coming back for the rest of these dishes?
0: Right away, Mother.
8: Henry, wait.
0: Homer, I got to get back.
8: I'm going to stay right here, Henry, until I get that wristwatch.
0: No, Homer.
7: Henry.
0: I'm just putting the dishes down carefully, Mother. Here I come. Was there something you wanted?
3: I'll take the rest of the things out myself.
0: Wait, Mother. I'll take everything in one load.
3: Henry, look out.
0: I haven't spilled a thing.
3: Please sit down. I'll take these things out.
0: But, Mother, why not at least let Mary? She's good at things like that.
3: Mary's done more than her share.
0: But I haven't.
3: Please sit down. I'll be right back with the pie, Harriet.
6: What's the matter with you, Henry?
0: Well, I just don't like to see my own mother wear herself to pieces.
6: And must you drink an entire glass of water in one gulp?
7: Oh, my goodness gracious!
5: Henry, what are you doing?
0: Well,
3: here, let me slap you on the back.
0: All right, Aunt Harriet.
7: What do you think I found in the kitchen?
0: Listen, Mother, let me explain.
7: Explain? I left the burner on under a new pan.
0: You left the burner on?
7: I did.
3: Here, Harriet, is a piece of pie for you. Well, I couldn't eat a piece that big unless there's some cheese to go with it.
7: I have the cheese right here.
3: Fine.
0: Where are you going now, Mother?
7: Back to get the rest of the pie.
0: I don't want any.
5: But, Henry, the rest of us might.
0: Oh, sure. Of course.
7: Mary?
5: Yes, Mother?
7: How many pieces of pie did you cut?
5: Five.
7: Well, I brought in two, and when I just went back out, there were only two left.
0: There's one missing?
7: There is.
0: I guess Mary only cut four.
5: But I'm sure I cut five.
0: Well, don't go back, Mother. I can't eat a thing.
3: It's the best pie I ever ate.
6: Well, what could that be?
0: That whistle?
7: Yes.
0: Oh, I imagine it's just one of the fellas outside or something.
3: Oh, it sounded as though it were right here in this house.
5: It sounded as though it was in the cellar.
0: In the cellar, Mary? Well, that's ridiculous. But gee whiz, what is there in the cellar that would whistle? Will you have some salt, Aunt Harriet?
3: On my pie?
0: Some people like it.
5: My goodness!
0: Isn't that strange?
7: Sam, is the hot water heater down in the basement all right?
6: Perhaps I'd better go down and see.
0: You just sit still, Father, and finish your pie. I'm halfway out to the kitchen already.
6: Then just turn the draft off.
0: Yes, Father. Hey, Homer. Homer. Homer, are you down here in the basement?
8: Yes, and I want my wristwatch.
0: Boy, it's dark down here. Where are you?
8: In the coal bin.
0: Listen, Homer, do you want me to get into serious trouble?
8: Do you want me to go up and tell your Aunt Harriet that's my watch you have?
0: Homer, I beg of you, with all that's decent inside you, please don't go up.
8: I'm going up right now.
0: All right, Homer, all right. Here's your watch. Gee whiz. Gee whiz, did you drop it?
8: I didn't even have it. You dropped it.
0: Where is it?
8: Don't you have any light in this part of the cell?
0: Why would you want to light in the coal bin? Are you sure you aren't stepping on it?
8: If I am, Henry, you'll be responsible.
0: That's a funny thing. Fell all around the floor, and there isn't any sign of it.
8: Let me feel.
0: Hey, do you have it?
8: No, it's a lump of coal.
0: Hey, what's that? My foot. Here, Homer, I just found this broom. Stand up in the coal there while I try to find it sweeping.
8: Okay.
6: Henry!
0: Yes, Father?
6: What are you doing down there?
9: I'm sweeping the cellar.
10: Sweeping it?
9: Well, it's something I should have done weeks ago.
0: Homer, I found it. It's okay.
8: Oh, yeah?
0: Look out, Henry!
9: Homer? Homer, are you buried?
8: Henry, just give me my watch and let me go home.
10: Henry!
0: Quick, Homer, my father's coming.
8: Well, let me up the stairs.
0: You can't go upstairs. You gotta go in here.
8: In where?
0: In this little room where my father has his workbench and his tools.
8: Okay, but give me my watch.
10: Henry!
9: Don't bother to come down, Father.
10: What's the trouble down there?
0: Are you in there, Homer?
8: Yeah.
0: Well, close the door tight.
8: I can't. There's no latch on the inside.
0: Here, I'll close it.
8: Henry, you didn't give me my watch.
10: Henry, may I ask why you're sweeping the cellar while your Aunt Harriet is having dinner with us?
0: Well, I guess I just didn't stop to think, Father.
6: Who closed the door to my workroom?
0: Could I have?
6: I certainly hope you didn't snap that lock, son.
0: It snapped by itself.
6: That's a nice state of affairs. I've told everyone in this house I've lost both keys to that lock, and it must not be closed.
0: You mean it can't be opened?
6: Not until I get a locksmith tomorrow morning.
11: 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We've got more of the Aldrich family coming up right after this short intermission.
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13: I'm meteorologist Bella Pittman. For tonight, lows drop into the 50s and 60s across the west. In the east, mid to upper 70s. Rain showers and thunderstorms with cloudy conditions through most of the region. In southeast Kansas and Oklahoma, we're staying mostly clear. Sunday, highs in the low to mid 80s across the northwest, upper 90s and hundreds in the southeast. Heat advisories in eastern and central Oklahoma. Spotty morning showers across north central Kansas and Nebraska. Partly sunny through the afternoon. In the evening, showers and thunderstorms in Oklahoma and southwest Kansas. Monday, highs in the mid to upper 80s and 90s, with low 80s in eastern Nebraska. Scattered showers and thunderstorms in south Kansas and Oklahoma, partly sunny skies. South winds at 10 miles per hour, gusts to 20 in the west. Mostly sunny Tuesday with highs in the upper 90s and hundreds.
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10: Henry?
9: Yes, Father?
10: Where are you?
9: I'm in the kitchen asking Mary if there's anything I can do to help her.
10: Your Aunt Harriet has been waiting here in the living room for you to come and play canasta with her.
9: Yes, Father, I'll be right there.
0: Listen, Mary, did you put in that phone call?
5: Yes, Henry.
0: What did the locksmith say?
5: His wife said she'd send him over the minute he got home.
0: Did you tell her Homer's been locked in the cellar for more than an hour and a half?
5: Yes, and she was very much impressed.
10: Henry!
9: I'm coming right away, Father.
5: Don't forget, Henry, what you promised to do for me for putting in that call.
0: All right, Mary, I'll make your bed for you every morning for 2 weeks. And if I forget to make it, don't hesitate to remind me. Coming, Father!
10: Well, it's about time.
0: Is Aunt Harriet all ready to play?
14: I am. I'll sit down and deal these cards.
0: Yes, Aunt Harriet. I give us each 15.
7: Henry, do you know anything about Homer Brown?
0: Homer?
7: Mrs. Brown just phoned. He hasn't been home all evening.
0: Is that right?
14: Oh, the way this younger generation stays out nowadays. My first draw?
0: Yes, Aunt Harriet.
7: His mother hasn't seen him for 2 hours.
0: Boy, does time fly in a crisis.
6: In a crisis?
0: I'll go to the door.
14: No, you stay right here and play canasta.
0: But that might be for me.
7: I'll see who it is. I'm on my way now.
14: Now, if only I can get a few wild cards.
7: How do you do?
15: How do you do? Sorry to have kept you waiting.
7: Kept me waiting?
15: Yes, ma'am. I'm the locksmith you phoned for.
9: Wait, who is it, Mother?
7: Henry, ask your father if he phoned for a locksmith.
10: Is there one out there?
15: Yes, sir.
10: Well, I didn't phone for you, but I do have a job downstairs you might attend to. Tomorrow morning, say?
9: Father, who is it?
14: Henry, would you please discard?
15: You got somebody locked up downstairs?
10: Locked up? No, sir.
15: Well, this place I was called to has an emergency of some kind.
10: An emergency?
15: Yeah. I better go back to the shop and check with my wife.
7: Oh, I'm sorry. This isn't the house you wanted.
15: Oh, that's okay, lady. All in a day's work. See you tomorrow, sir.
0: Father, is the man gone?
10: Yes.
0: Well, is Mary still out in the kitchen?
7: Yes, dear.
0: I think I'll get Aunt Harriet a glass of water.
16: I don't want any water.
0: Well, gee whiz, I'll be very glad to get it, Aunt Harriet. Mary.
5: What is it, Henry?
0: Mary, you gotta phone that locksmith again.
5: Hasn't he come?
0: Sure, only they sent him away.
5: Why'd they do that?
0: Mary, don't you realize my best friend is down in the basement locked in that tool room? Maybe without air?
5: Henry, if you think I'm going to make myself ridiculous by phoning that locksmith every 10 minutes, you're crazy.
0: Look, Mary, would you be interested if I also sweep your room out for you every morning?
5: Well...
16: Henry, where's that glass of water?
0: I'm letting it run, Aunt Harriet. All right for you, Mary. I'm putting the full responsibility for Homer's condition on your shoulders. Because when Homer comes to, he'll want to know who did this to him.
5: Henry, I haven't even seen Homer.
16: Henry!
0: Yes, Aunt Harriet, coming. Here's your glass of ice cold water.
14: Thank you. What did you do? Let the hot water run?
0: Is that warm?
14: Well, I'll put it down and let it cool.
0: How could that have happened? Now, where were we in our game?
14: Not very far, I'll tell you that.
0: Well, let's see. I discarded, didn't I?
14: I discarded.
0: Oh. Well, then it must be my turn.
7: Sam, is that someone sawing wood?
10: Is what someone sawing wood?
0: Well, let's see what cards I've got here.
7: I thought I heard a saw.
14: You still haven't discarded, Henry.
0: Haven't I? Let's see. Well.
14: What do you mean, well? Put your card down.
7: I thought I heard that sawing again.
10: It sounded as though it came from the basement.
14: Well, maybe it's the hot water heater again.
0: I didn't even hear that.
7: Well, if you listen, dear, you'll hear something. Now listen. Henry, will you please stop singing? I'd like to hear where that sawing is.
0: Oh, excuse me. Aunt Harriet, did you know I've been taking piano lessons? I'll play a tune for you.
7: Henry.
0: Yes, Mother?
7: I want you to sit down at that card table, and if I hear one word out of you for the next 5 minutes, you'll go up to bed.
0: Yes, Mother.
7: Now then, let's just listen.
10: Well?
7: You wait.
10: That's the doorbell.
7: I wonder who it could be.
0: Maybe it's that man again.
10: The locksmith? Why would he be back tonight?
0: Well,
7: I'll find out. Stay right where you are, Henry.
14: Aren't you going to do anything with that card, Henry?
0: Hello, Mrs. Aldridge.
7: Homer.
0: Mother, is that Homer?
14: Henry, stay here.
7: Homer, what on earth do you have on your clothes?
0: Just a little cold, Mrs. Aldridge.
7: Do you realize your mother has been worried sick about you?
0: Well, to tell you the truth, I've been a little upset myself. Mrs. Aldridge, may I please go in the living room and speak to Henry?
7: Well, would you mind going upstairs first and washing your face and hands?
0: Okay, but then can I please speak with Henry?
7: What's the score, Harriet?
14: I'm nearly 5,000, and as soon as I've beaten Henry, I'm going home.
0: Homer, how would you like another glass of ginger ale?
14: Sure. Young man, do you realize this is the fourth bottle you've had?
0: It is.
14: Well, if you drink any more, you're going to go right up in the air.
5: Homer!
0: Yes, Mary?
5: Your mother wants to speak to you on the phone.
0: Okay, I'll be right back, Hen.
14: Do you mean to say he's actually going to leave this room for a minute?
10: Well, I had a nice nap.
5: Father, you've been asleep for 2 hours.
10: Is that so? Well, I'm glad to see Homer's gone.
14: What makes you think he's gone?
10: Where is he?
14: He's phoning for his pajamas.
0: Look, Mother, it's just a question of time. As soon as his Aunt Harriet goes, I've got it.
14: He's got what? Oh, well, whatever it is, I've had enough for one night.
0: You mean you're quitting?
14: I am. Oh, Henry, I never did get to look at your watch.
17: It's exactly 8 minutes after 10.
14: Well, I'd like to see it, please.
17: Well, there's just one little thing I'd like to explain.
14: Please give it to me.
17: Yes, ma'am. Here it is. Only you
14: see... Henry, did you know the second hand is missing?
17: Well, now that you mention it...
14: And just look how this strap is worn through.
10: Henry, I thought you promised to take good care of your watch.
17: I didn't do that, Father.
14: Henry, how would you like to have me take this down to the jeweler's and have it fixed?
17: But gee, Aunt Harriet...
14: And while I'm there, I can have them put your monogram on it.
17: Whose monogram, Henry? Whose monogram on what?
14: whose do you think?
17: You mean my initials?
14: Naturally.
17: Oh, I don't think Henry would like that.
14: How do you know he wouldn't?
17: I mean, no, Aunt Harriet, gee whiz. Supposing Henry wanted to change his name sometime.
10: To what, for instance?
17: Well, to anything. Sure. Only girls use their monograms.
14: Nonsense. Now, Henry, you let me take this, and sometime next week I'll have it engraved.
17: But, Aunt Harriet, I'll look ridiculous. That's what I say.
14: Young man, you aren't jealous of Henry, are you?
17: Why? No.
14: You wait. Someday you may have a watch, too. Well, I think I'll be going.
7: Already, Harriet?
14: Well, what do you think I am, a night owl? Now, where did I put that watch?
17: You mean you lost it?
14: I have.
17: Isn't it strange?
14: I put it right here on this table. You there, young man, where are you going with Henry's watch?
17: Oh, I was just going to look at it under a better light.
14: Well, please give it here, and I'll put it in my pocketbook.
17: Yes, ma'am. Yeah, Aunt Harriet, would you like to have me carry your things out of the car for you?
14: What things?
17: Well... Your pocketbook? Anything?
14: No, thank you.
17: Henry, supposing you help your aunt on with her coat while I hold her pocketbook.
14: I'll put my pocketbook down right here, thank you.
5: Aunt Harriet, don't you want to leave it there and go upstairs and see my new wallpaper?
17: Sure, Mary, that's a swell idea.
14: New wallpaper? Well, I'll go up and see it, but I know I won't like it. Hand me my pocketbook.
17: Do you want to carry a heavy thing like that all the way upstairs?
14: Give it to me.
17: Henry, don't you think it'd be nice if we helped your Aunt Harriet up the stairs? Oh, sure. They're very steep. Here, Aunt Harriet, we'll sort of surround you.
14: Yeah, let me take your arm with the pocketbook on.
2: Not so fast, boys. Henry!
17: Yes, Aunt Harriet?
2: Oh, it isn't necessary to push.
10: Alice?
18: Yes, Sam?
10: Will you please tell me what's gotten into those boys?
18: They're trying to be nice to Aunt Harriet.
10: That isn't like them.
18: But Homer's very nice, fond of her, Sam. He stayed near her all evening.
10: Can't he find any girls his own age?
18: Here they come.
19: If somebody needs somebody coming through the rye.
10: Well, Homer.
17: Oh, yes, Mr. Aldridge?
10: Did you like the wallpaper?
17: Oh, very much. Well, Henry, I guess I'll be going.
9: About what time is it, Homer?
17: Well, my friend, it's exactly 21 minutes after 10.
9: Thank you very much.
14: Alice, what do you think I've lost?
18: What?
17: So long, Henry.
14: You wait, young man. I'll drive you home.
18: What did you lose, Harriet?
14: I locked my car out in front and left the keys inside.
10: What?
14: Sam, go out and get them.
10: And how would I do that?
14: No. Here they are in my pocketbook. Well, the only thing is...
10: Now what?
14: Henry's watch.
17: You mean it isn't there, Aunt Harriet?
14: Henry, I'm going home.
17: So long, Homer.
10: Now, who's that?
17: That's my father. I'm on my way.
10: Well, hello, Eleanor.
20: Hello, Mr. Aldrich. Is Henry home? I just found his watch.
17: What?
14: His watch?
20: Yes.
14: Where did you find it?
20: He left it over at my house this morning.
14: Now, how would you account for a thing like that?
20: Henry, you also left this letter you forgot to mail.
17: A letter? Oh, yes. Here, Aunt Harriet, it's for you. Thanking you for my watch.
21: 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Henry is played by Bobby Ellis and Homer by Jack Grimes. Mr. and Mrs. Aldrich are House Jameson and Catherine Rott. 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
22: 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I'm Greg Bell, and next on When Radio Was, it's more comedy. Peg Lynch and Alan Bunce as the couple next door. 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

0: What are you doing?
1: I'm reading. Boy, look at the stack of magazines. They pile up on me month after month. You know, I'll never get caught up.
0: Well, Christmas week hardly seems the time to catch up on your reading, dear. Aunt Effie and Betsy and I are in the dining room wrapping presents. I've got all the ribbons and the paper out. Aren't there any you have to wrap?
1: Oh, sure, but my presents are for all of you, so I'll wait till you're through.
0: All right, you better do it tonight. We'll have to decorate the house and get the tree up tomorrow.
1: Yeah, okay, okay.
2: I can't seem to find a box just the right size for these mittens.
0: Didn't they come in a box?
2: Oh, no, the ones I knitted.
0: Oh, for Uncle Bob. Mm-hmm. Well, I must have a box. Honestly, I save boxes all year long, and then when I want one, I never can find one just the right size.
2: Oh, I know. That's always the way.
3: Look, Mommy, look at the way I wrap the pipe I'm giving Daddy. Isn't it just beautiful?
0: Oh, I should say.
2: I need some lavender ribbon for this present, and I don't see any.
0: Lavender? I don't think I have any lavender-colored ribbon. It's one color I never care much about. I'm sure I never bought any.
2: Don't you like lavender? No. Oh, my, I think it's my favorite color.
3: My favorite color is red. What's yours, Mommy?
0: Oh, I don't know, dear. Blue, I guess. Oh, Betsy, you mustn't cut a sheet of paper up like this. Just hacking a piece out of the middle, now you've ruined the whole sheet.
3: I'm sorry.
0: When you're wrapping a small present, darling, just cut what you need off the side. Here's a pretty gold ribbon, Aunt Effie. Can you use that?
2: Well, yes, I guess so. Of course, I know one thing. We're going to need more paper.
0: Yeah, I didn't buy any this year. I thought I had enough.
2: Well, we've got all those things left to wrap.
0: Yes. Dear, and we ought to do it tonight. Well, Dear. Dear. Honey, could I possibly prevail upon you to go down to the shopping center? Stores are still open, and get some more Christmas paper. Please. Pretty please. I know it's a nuisance.
1: Is there any way I can possibly get out of it?
0: Yes, you can just refuse to go.
1: Fine, Chet. All right, I need cigarettes anyhow.
4: I can get some lavender ribbon, too, and some cards and more scotch tape.
1: All right. Make out a list, will you?
0: All right, thank you, dear. And hurry back, please. We have so much to do.
1: Yeah.

0: awfully sorry. I am sorry, but...
1: Oh, that's all right. Oh!
0: George, well, for heaven's sakes, how are you?
1: How am I? Another half hour fighting this mob, I'll be ready for a straitjacket.
0: Boy, it's really something, isn't it? Well, you should do your Christmas shopping early, old boy.
1: I am doing it early. Usually I wait until Christmas Eve.
0: Oh, I see.
1: Say, as a matter of fact, I'm glad I ran into you. I bought a sweater for Myra, and I don't want to take it home.
0: Oh?
1: Well, I don't know where to hide it. You know, Myra's like a kid at Christmas time. She pokes her nose into every closet trying to find her presents, and then she shakes them and she rattles them trying to guess what they are.
0: Yeah, I know. Well, look, give it to me. I'll put it on the shelf in our coat closet at home. You can pick it up whenever you want to.
1: Oh, good. I'll drive over Christmas Eve. Eh?
0: Yeah, all right, fine. Yeah, I'll be glad to.
1: And take good care of it. It cost a fortune. One of those sweaters with the French rhinestones on it or some such thing. And a fur collar. You know what that darn thing cost me?
0: Don't tell me.
1: $55.
0: You're kidding.
1: $55.
0: For a sweater?
1: Yeah. Well, she's wanted it for ages, so I blew the works.
0: Oh, boy. Well, all right. Give it here. I'll take good care of it.
1: Look,
0: don't worry.
1: Isn't gift wrapped or anything. Have you got some paper or stuff at your place? I could wrap it up when I pick it up on Christmas Eve.
0: Oh, sure. Don't worry about it.
1: Hey, well, I better step on it before the store's closed. Now I've got to find a little something for her stocking present.
0: Yeah. How about perfume? That's always good.
1: Yeah, I guess so. Well, thanks a lot. See you Christmas Eve.
0: Okay, George. Excuse me, do you mind? May I go through? Well, I'm awfully sorry, but I've got to get...

0: you go right to sleep, Betsy. It's late. Good night, darling.
1: Good night, Mommy. Is it 2 whole days yet before Christmas?
0: Yes, I'm afraid so, darling.
1: I don't see how I can wait. It seems like a million years between Christmases, doesn't it?
0: No, to you, I guess it does, dear. Now you go to sleep.
1: I'll try. Good night, Mommy.
0: Good night, darling.
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0: Aunt Effie! Aunt Effie, don't you think we ought to wrap up that fishing rod before he gets back and hide it somewhere?
4: Shh. He is back.
0: Oh, dear, I didn't hear the car. Where is he? Do you think he heard me?
4: Well, I guess not. He's in his den with the door closed, and he has the radio on.
0: Oh, honestly. You try to keep something a secret, and then you blurt it out when you shouldn't.
4: No, but I don't think he heard you.
0: Well, did he get more paper and ribbons?
4: Yes, I guess so. There's some sacks here on the dining room table. I was in the kitchen making us some hot chocolate when he came in.
0: Oh, fine. Oh, yes, he got plenty more. Mm-hmm. Think I should wrap up the fishing rod now?
4: Mm-mm. Do it tomorrow when he's not home. Where have you got it?
0: In the front closet, in the back.
4: Oh, I wouldn't keep it there, for goodness sakes.
0: Well, I didn't know where to put it. A fishing rod's so hard to hide.
4: Mm. Well, why not upstairs under Betsy's bed?
0: Oh, yes, that's a good idea. Well, come on, help me.
4: I'll get it out. You watch the door of his den, in case he comes out.
0: All right, hurry up, and I'll get it upstairs.
4: Just a minute. So many coats in here. Well, my goodness, what is this?
0: Hurry up, Aunt Effie. What is what?
4: It must have fallen off the shelf, and something fell out of it. Just a minute.
0: What did? What are you talking about?
4: Well, just a minute. It caught on the edge of the card table in here. Oh, how lovely. Look.
0: Heaven's sake, what is a sweater?
4: Yes. Oh, my gracious. And isn't it lovely with a fur collar? Isn't this funny? He must have hidden your present in here, too, right where you hid his.
0: Oh, no, that can't be for me. Where did you find it?
4: Well, it had fallen down. He must have thrown the box way on the back shelf, and it slid off, and the box came open, and the sweater slid down. Oh, it is simply beautiful.
0: Oh, yeah. Well, he gave me a jeweled sweater for my birthday. Nothing as fancy as this and without a fur collar. He certainly wouldn't give me another. And not that color, anyhow. Why, I mentioned just this evening, I never wear lavender. Never. I mean,
4: gracious. It must be for me, of course. And he heard me say, I love lavender.
0: Well,
4: isn't that sweet of him, really? Well, he must have bought it tonight. Now, look, I put it back in the box and put it on the shelf again. And for goodness sakes, don't tell him we found it, will you?
0: Well, no.
4: Then on Christmas morning when I open it, I'll be so surprised.
0: Yes.
4: He is a Dickens, isn't he? Oh, well, I'm just speechless.
0: Well, you better get it back in the box before he walks out.
4: Yes.
0: And I think what would be a good idea, I'll take this hot chocolate into him while you take the fishing rod upstairs. Then there's no danger of his catching us, you know.
4: It's fine. Oh, I just can't imagine his buying this for me. He is just really the sweetest person.
0: Yeah, well, I'll take this hot chocolate into him and get the fishing rod upstairs under Betsy's bed,
4: yes,
0: Aunt Effie.
4: Yes, I will. Oh, I'm so excited.
5: Oh, wait a minute. Don't come in. Wait, hold on just a sec. Yeah. Oh, okay.
0: Brought you some hot chocolate.
6: Oh, wonderful. Thanks. Wrapping up some presents.
0: For me?
6: Yeah, could be.
0: Dear, remember what we said about not being extravagant this year?
6: Yeah, I know, I remember.
0: Well, why did you go and buy that sweater for Aunt Effie? Why, I already bought her a good-looking suitcase, you knew that. And that was expensive enough, and it's from both of us. Where is she ever going to wear a fancy evening sweater like that?
6: What are you talking about?
0: That lavender sweater.
6: What lavender sweater? I don't know what you're talking about.
0: You must have thrown the box on the shelf and it slid off and came open. Well, really, dear, I know you love to do things like this. Give people lavish things they never expected. But Aunt Effie isn't even the type to wear anything so fancy. All those rhinestones, that fur collar, where will she wear it?
6: I didn't know what you were talking. For Aunt Effie? That's not for Aunt Effie, for heaven's sakes. It's what George is giving Myra. I bumped into him tonight, and he wanted me to hide it for him. He's picking it up on Christmas Eve. Why would I buy anything like that for Aunt Effie? What's the matter?
0: Well, she thinks you did.
6: Why?
0: Well, it's lavender and the color she likes.
6: I didn't even know what color it was, for heaven's sakes.
7: Really? What are we going to do?
6: Do? Look, that sweater costs $55, if you want to know. You better say something to Aunt Effie right now.
0: $55?
6: Yeah, $55.
0: Oh. Well, we'll have to say something to her. Goodness, I don't know how to do it. Should have heard her. Now, look, in a few minutes, you come out and say very casually, "Oh, by the way, there's a sweater on the closet shelf. George is giving Myra, and I brought it home and put it up, you know, and so forth." Aunt Effie will look very funny for a minute, but anyhow, she will know.
6: Oh, honey, why can't you tell her? I hate to come out and say that after she thinks I bought it for her. I mean,
0: well, I can't tell her, dear. I can't tell her. But something has to be said and said now. Now, in about 5 minutes, you come out and say, "Oh, by the way,
6: all right, all right, all right, boy. How can things get so involved out of nothing?"

0: Well, I got the fishing rod upstairs and put it under Betsy's bed.
1: Oh, good.
0: Oh, I honestly, I'm just so excited over that sweater. Why, it'll just be the loveliest thing I ever had.
1: yes, well, I...
2: Honey!
1: Oh, yes, dear, I'm in the dining room wrapping presents.
2: Oh, say, by the way, I forgot to tell you when I came home there's a sweater on the closet shelf.
0: Oh, I didn't hear you. You should have told him I was here with you, but I didn't hear a thing.
1: And Effie, wait a minute, dear.
0: No, I'm going upstairs a minute. I didn't hear a thing.
2: What the?
1: Well, don't look at me. She thinks you let the cat out of the bag and didn't intend to.
2: For peace sakes, I said what you told me to say.
1: I know. Well, you heard her.
2: Well,
1: she just got through telling me that the sweater will be the loveliest thing she's ever had. She's been so excited about
2: it. Well, I suppose we'll have to get her one.
1: $55?
2: Yeah.
1: Oh, honey. And to say nothing of trying to find one just like it and in lavender and 2 days before Christmas
2: when there's a million things... Well, you'll just have to do the best you can.
1: Do the best I can? Dear, I'm making cookies all day tomorrow. You'll have to shop for it.
2: Me?
1: Yes, you.
2: Me, I...
1: You will, dear.
2: Boy, wait till I see George.
1: Now, don't blame George.
2: Look,
1: Christmas, these things happen.
2: Yeah.
1: Now, see, what I'll do, I'll make a list of the stores that might have it. And you'll just have to make the rounds, dear.
2: Oh.
1: Now, the sweater counters are always jammed, so I suggest you leave early in the morning.
2: Oh, boy. Well, Aunt Effie will be happy anyhow.

0: The Couple Next Door is written by Peg Lynch and stars Peg Lynch and Alan Bunce, with Margaret Hamilton, Francie Myers, and Jay Barney, and is produced by Walter Hart. This is Stuart Metz, inviting you to join us again tomorrow for The Couple Next Door.
1: From just a few days before Christmas, that episode of The Couple Next Door played back on December 22nd, 1958. I'm Greg Bell, and earlier we presented an offering to the Aldrich family. My question this time about the actor played Henry's father, Sam Aldrich. While House Jameson also played a doctor caught up in a homicide in a popular 1948 procedural crime-themed motion picture, which starred Barry Fitzgerald, Dorothy Hart, and Howard Duff, and was directed by Jules Dassin. I'll name it and wrap up when radio was right after this.
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1: Welcome back. Before the break, I posed the following question. Name the 1948 procedural crime-themed motion picture, which starred Barry Fitzgerald, Dorothy Hart, House Jameson, and Howard Duff, and was directed by Jules Dassin. The answer is The Naked City. I'm Greg Bell, and we're done this time around, but hey, remember to visit us online at whenradiowas.com. Until next time, I bid you farewell.
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12: If you've been impacted by the devastating effects of a tornado, the last thing you need is to be taken advantage of. Contractors who show up following a disaster may be individuals looking to make a quick

0: Yeah, yeah, I knew what you meant. Window seat, always. I prefer the window seat.
1: Okay, yeah. And well, and for those, generally we're talking about when there's three seats to choose from.
0: Uh-huh.
1: An aisle, a window, and a middle seat.
0: And who wants the middle seat? Why would you ever want the middle seat?
1: Well, you don't. And that's been confirmed here, that nobody dreams of the middle seat, and the flight attendants confirm it. This is usually the seat of last resort rather than a personality statement. But how a middle seat gets filled can say plenty about the people around it.
0: Yeah.
1: Okay.
0: Well, it gets filled by Caleb. If Jamie wants the window seat and he wants to sit by me, then he has to sit in the middle seat, which that was kind of a little point of contention when we were flying long flights to New Zealand and back. You know, it was like, oh, so you want the window seat, so I have to squeeze myself into this seat with this strange person on the other side of me that I don't know. You know?
1: Yes. Well, and on top of that, then you got to climb over that person to get out.
0: Mm-hmm.
1: Yes, exactly, yeah. Right. The male, the pattern, a sweet pattern with couples is the male offers his wife the aisle or the window seat, just like you said.
0: And then he has a seat.
1: And
0: in the
1: to
0: middle.
1: Be nice, I see that a lot. He ends up in the middle seat. She adds that younger couples almost always book seats together, even knowing that one of them must sit in the middle seat.
0: Mm-hmm.
1: Older couples, not so much. If one wants a window seat and one wants an aisle seat, they don't necessarily even get the same row.
0: Yeah.
1: So less charming is what happens when older couples who book aisle and window seats in the same row and let a total stranger get sandwiched between them.
0: Lisa, then they're talking to each other.
1: Lisa is not a large person. She fits well into airplane seats.
0: Uh-huh.
1: Well, she draws a disproportionate number of people sitting next to her that are bigger guys.
0: Uh-huh.
1: And her biggest gripe is the chairs, the arms on the chairs.
0: Right.
1: And they don't literally have a choice. I mean,
0: to take up an armrest
1: mm-hmm. on both sides, because they just, the middle where the seat is taken up completely.
0: Yes.
1: And so mm-hmm. there was somebody I just read about not long ago that they were engineering out middle seats. They were putting in three aisles, if you will, so
0: yeah.
1: that it was just two and two and two and two, mm-hmm. so that you didn't have that point of angst if you're there.
0: Well,
1: so.
0: It is really strange when you think about how many people travel as couples,
1: uh-huh.
0: that they put three seats in it, you know?
1: Well, it's just, and the thing is let's say that you put three aisles and it was just two and two. Everybody gets an aisle seat. Now, there are some people, no, that wouldn't be true. Everybody on the outside of the plane mm-hmm. would get their window seat. Which do you think there'd be more of? People who want an aisle or people who want a window?
0: I don't know. I would think it would be pretty divided. Some people like the aisle because you can get up and go to the bathroom more easily.
1: Exactly.
0: You can jump up, and especially if you're on a really long flight. And I know one of the flights we did when we came home, we did have that. We had like the two. Actually, I think we had three seats and nobody sat in the middle, so we were able to spread out. But it was so nice to be able to get up and go to the restroom.
1: Yeah.
0: So easily, not crawl over somebody.
1: Well, the other thing they say is one reason you might want a window seat is because if you want to sleep, you don't have anybody waking you up to get out.
0: Right. Mm-hmm.
1: So you are over there, undisturbed, curled up along the side of the plane.
0: Mm-hmm.
1: And
0: right.
1: And then the other one, they said that there are some airplane enthusiasts mm-hmm. that want to look out the window.
0: Yeah. I like to look out the window as we take off and land and mm-hmm. such. I
1: do, too, for about 15 seconds. And then,
0: For me, it might be 15 minutes. Yeah, I just like to watch the ground get farther and farther away.
1: I am glad to have that aisle seat. In fact, I won't fly without an aisle seat because uh-huh. I'm 6'3". And
0: do you stick your leg out a little bit when you can? Yeah, you know, Caleb likes to do that too. But one time he got hit in the knee with the beverage cord.
1: They do that on purpose. They literally do.
0: I think they do too.
1: They do that on purpose.
0: Because you're not supposed to have your foot out.
1: And it's like they don't say, sir, your leg. No, they just wham. And then it's like you remember it the rest of the trip.
0: You remember, yeah, he'll never forget that.
1: Yeah, so. No, I know. It hurts. They do it on purpose. So.
0: Well, speaking of airplanes, there was a man in India. This story came up yesterday. He was charged after attempting to use a

0: fake boarding pass that he created with ChatGPT at an airport. Initially intended as a prank for a friend, the document ended up being flagged by airport staff during routine checks due to inconsistencies. He generated this very realistic-looking ticket that included flight details and passenger information. But, you know, they beep each one of those with a QR code or whatever right. it is, or a, you know, what do you...
1: Yeah, yeah. You know, no, I think about? It is, right. Or barcode.
0: Barcode. When he presented it for verification, airport systems didn't match it with any actual booking, and that led to denied entry and police involvement. You know, everybody always laughs about the Home Alone scene where Kevin goes up and runs into the lady that's taking the cardboard boarding passes from them, and they all go flying everywhere, and they just let him get on the plane. It's like, oh, yeah, my boarding pass is in there. Well, that would never fly in this day and age, because they want to actually electronically
1: accept that I have more than, you know, the last check before they lock the doors is they check everybody that's checked in against the list of people who's supposed to be on that plane.
0: Right. Mm-hmm.
1: And more than once I have seen them come and get a person off of the flight.
0: And so they really did have
1: They get on there? And it's so I don't know how the heck that system works. On the other hand, how in the heck does it ever work at all? Just think of how, talk about supercomputers, talk about data centers. Can you imagine the one on the airlines where you've got these people and their baggage flying all over the world, and then weather changes it, and they're supposed to get it all back together and find you? And I mean, I can't even imagine where those data centers are, and also how quickly they'd get out of date. Let's just say you spend $1 billion on this data center for Delta Airlines.
0: Right.
1: And, and then 5 years later, United has a better one.
0: Mm-hmm.
1: And then 2 years after that, American has a better one. And now, so 7 years into your investment, you're third in the market on your data center.
0: You have to start all over
1: again.
0: The other travel-related story that I saved yesterday, the TSA is urging travelers to avoid concealing live animals, specifically snakes, in electronic devices.
1: I do. I never put mine in
0: you
1: there.
0: You never put yours in there? Yeah. This alert follows an incident where officers discovered a snake hidden inside a computer during a security screening. In a recent social media post, the TSA outlined items unsuitable for carry-ons, including a laptop with a knife hidden inside it, and a computer hard drive with a snake hidden inside it. And then they humorously said, please, no more snakes. the knife's okay.
1: But they, in recent times, they've gotten more picky about your carry-on electronics. And you have to have them out of
0: They make
1: any
0: you take
1: bag,
0: them out, put them
1: in
0: the
1: box. And
0: you have
1: to be separate, in a separate thing, so they can scan them separate. I suppose that's part of the reason that, well, let's face it, I mean, on a plane, there's probably 20% of the people on the plane that have a laptop.
0: Right.
1: And so it just takes one guy putting something nefarious in it.
0: Yeah.
1: And the extra.
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4: Samuel's here.
3: So did you have a nice, cool week?
4: Oh, yes, man. I stayed cool, boy. I stayed in the air conditioning. So, hey, I didn't want to come outside.
3: Even in my house, I have a little air conditioner in my office, and it quit. So,
4: oh, man.
3: It's just been one of those deals.
4: No doubt about it, brother. But
3: couldn't take the heat, I guess.
4: But you look like you didn't lose any weight from the heat, so that's a good thing.
3: Yeah.
4: You did eat,
3: I just lost my patience.
4: Oh, I didn't know you was a doctor. Hey, brother, what are we going to start off with today?
3: I didn't say, never mind. We just need to move on. We got Ben Fuller.
4: Walk through fire, because it was hot last week.

0: Stephen Curtis Chapman and Don't Lose Heart.
1: Man, I definitely won't lose heart, man, because we know who holds our heart, right?
0: But you went down, right? You won't, Dan?
1: Coming up next, I went down. This is Kingdom Air.
0: Where'd you go down?
1: Hey, I won't lose Louisiana.
0: I thought you wanted to go up, not down.
1: Well, Louisiana's down from Kansas, so then we'll go to North.
0: Is that what they were talking about?
1: I hope not.
2: I drove down the road to a church for some preaching one Sunday evening. I sat down in a pew on the back row thinking the preacher would see me.

0: Annie Wilson and the Devil.
1: Oh, man.
0: I mean, she's against him.
1: I think I am too, brother.
0: Well,
1: you? I know I am.
0: You think. We need to talk.
1: Okay, yes. And coming up next, the day. What day is that, brother?
0: I have no idea. This is your deal.
1: All right.

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1: All right.
0: Oh, no, it's, I'll put an L in there. It's Finney.
1: Hey, well, you know, whatever it takes, brother. You
0: that
1: know
0: wasn't word. That wasn't Finney, though, was it?
1: Uh-uh, it wasn't Finney. Anyway, coming up next, make heaven crowded. Brother, I'd like that, brother. I'd like to see everybody in heaven. So I have a lot of people to talk to. This is Joshua Queen.

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3: Scattered showers and thunderstorms are possible today, otherwise partly sunny with our high nearing 82. Partly cloudy skies overnight tonight with a low around 65. Some sunshine throughout Monday with our high nearing 84, then staying partly cloudy throughout Monday night with a low around 68. Temperatures starting to warm up on Tuesday, some spotty showers and thunderstorms, otherwise mostly sunny with our high nearing 91, then scattered showers and thunderstorms possible over Tuesday night, partly cloudy with a low around 69. Showers may continue off and on throughout Wednesday, otherwise partly sunny and cooler with our high nearing 82, then some rain showers still possible on a Wednesday night, mostly cloudy with a low around 66. A slight chance for some rain early in the morning on Thursday, then staying sunny with a high nearing 83, then spotty showers possible Thursday night, otherwise mostly clear with a low around 66. Sunshine with a high nearing 87 throughout Friday, and staying clear throughout Friday night with a low around 67. There will be a slight chance for some scattered showers again on Saturday, otherwise sunny with our high nearing 88, then mostly cloudy skies with a chance for some rain showers Saturday night with a low of 68. I'm Staff Meteorologist Kara Foster.

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1: Hey, what you gonna break down, brother?
0: I don't know, but whatever it is, God can put it back together.
1: Hallelujah, brother. Hallelujah. I'm beginning to sound like Tom down south now. Hallelujah, brother. Well, anyway, coming up next, Evergreen. This is by Rent Collection.

0: Darren and Brooke Aldridge with some help there from Jason Crabb, and it'll be worth it all. Yes, it will.
1: Hey, it definitely will be, Brooke, because
0: I'll admit there's some days I don't think it is, but...
1: But you got to keep holding on, brother.
0: Keep it on.
1: Hold to his hand. God's unchanging hand.
0: Because, and you will sing.
1: And coming up next, I definitely will sing. I will sing Hallelujah. This is by Justified Quartet.
0: You know, I can't think of one time I've ever known you that you didn't have a song.
1: Oh, man. Well, I'm going to try it next time I see you. Don't I have one?

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0: Ben Fuller and Carrie Underwood. 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
1: Yeah, no doubt. 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And brother, coming up next, Muddy Mississippi. This is the Right Road Quartet.

0: Deborah Perry and Jaden's Call. And you know what? We were talking about, you know, being tired.
1: Yeah.
0: I think this hot weather just takes it out of you.
1: Yeah, definitely drain you, especially if you got to be out there in it.
0: But God does see your storm.
1: Amen to that, brother. And coming up next, I am saved because God seen my storm. He did it all for me.
0: He did.
1: Amen. This is Tim Inman's

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2: Scattered showers and thunderstorms are possible today, otherwise partly sunny with our

A showers possible Thursday night, otherwise mostly clear with a low around 66. Sunshine with a high nearing 87 throughout Friday, and staying clear throughout Friday night with a low around 67. There will be a slight chance for some scattered showers again on Saturday, otherwise sunny with our high nearing 88, then mostly cloudy skies with a chance for some rain showers Saturday night with a low of 68. I'm staff meteorologist Kara Foster.

0: Mac Powell and Run Out of Love.
1: I thank God that he doesn't run out of love, brother.
0: No, I think that's the point.
1: Yes.
0: That he doesn't.
1: Amen to that.
0: He won't run out of love.
1: We might, but he won't.
0: Oh, yeah, that is true.
1: Coming up next, Jesus stays. He stays in my heart. Is he in your heart, brother?
0: Oh, yeah.
1: Amen to that.
0: I don't want him to leave.
1: Amen. This is Jim and Melissa Brady.

0: Peter Burton, and It's a Good Time to Praise. There's never a bad time to praise, is there?
1: No, not at all.
0: Okay, well, I was confused there for a minute.
1: Because look here, if you did something wrong, you still praise him because he forgives you.
0: Yeah.
1: As far as what? The East is from the West, right?
0: Yeah, absolutely.
1: Amen. And coming up next, what we carry, we need to give it to Jesus.
0: Leave it in the water.
1: Yeah, and don't look, and don't go back and get it.
0: That's right.
1: This is Brandon Hickson.

0: Revelation Worship, and had some help there from Brandon Lake, Chris Brown, and Chandler Moore.
1: It sounds like they were in the military, man, because those were military cadence. Praise the Lord.
0: Yeah.
1: Left, right, left. Left, right, left.
0: It did sound like a cadence.
1: Yeah, man, I started marching there. Coming up next, by his wounds, this is Mac Powell and Friends.

0: The Chosen Road, singing about them kitchens and cathedrals, and you can praise the Lord in either one of them.
1: Amen. Why not praise them at both? Hey.
0: Yeah, well, that's a good idea.
1: Go to the kitchen and the cathedral.
0: Yeah, brother, and then you can praise the Lord, eat your breakfast, and then go to the cathedral.
1: Yeah, waffles and eggs, right? Amen. And coming up next, Jesus changed my life. Did he change your life?
0: Oh, absolutely.
1: Amen to that. This is by Katie Nicole. You gonna sing with her?
0: Nope.

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4: Scattered showers and thunderstorms are possible today, otherwise partly sunny with our high nearing 82. Partly cloudy skies overnight tonight with a low around 65. Some sunshine throughout Monday with our high nearing 84, then staying partly cloudy throughout Monday night with a low around 68. Temperatures starting to warm up on Tuesday, some spotty showers and thunderstorms, otherwise mostly sunny with our high nearing 91, then scattered showers and thunderstorms possible over Tuesday night, partly cloudy with a low around 69. Showers may continue off and on throughout Wednesday, otherwise partly sunny and cooler with our high nearing 82, then some rain showers still possible on a Wednesday night, mostly cloudy with a low around 66. A slight chance for some rain early in the morning on Thursday, then staying sunny with a high nearing 83, then spotty showers possible Thursday night, otherwise mostly clear with a low around 66. Sunshine with a high nearing 87 throughout Friday, and staying clear throughout Friday night with a low around 67. There will be a slight chance for some scattered showers again on Saturday, otherwise sunny with our high nearing 88, then mostly cloudy skies with a chance for some rain showers Saturday night with a low of 68. I'm staff meteorologist Kara Foster.

0: Troy Cross and Did the Angels Cry?
1: I don't know, man.
0: I bet they felt like it.
1: I wasn't there, but were you there?
0: No.
1: Amen.
0: My dad was right there, though.
2: Not really.
1: Well, I think my dad's up there singing with him now. But
0: yeah, mine too.
1: Amen. Coming up next, Let the Church Be an Ocean. Amen, brother. You know how to swim?
0: Nope.
1: Well, we'll get you a boat.
0: That's why Jesus looks after me.
1: Amen. Mercy's Wells.

0: Jim and Melissa Brady, and Truth is Marching On.
1: Amen to that. So they going left, right, right, left, right, left. Praise the Lord.
0: Well, let's hope they're going in the right way. That's for sure.
1: Amen. And they might be double timing too, you know.
0: Well.
1: Hey, nobody know about
0: they're
1: that.
0: They're in a hurry to get into the Lord.
1: Amen to that. And coming up next, you are my sunshine, not you, brother, but the Lord. Anyway, yeah, this is...
0: Well, I hope the Lord is, because I'm not sunshiny every day.
1: Amen. Amen to that.

0: Ben Fuller and Turn. Make sure you don't turn 360, though, right?
1: Yeah, because you'll be going the same direction, brother.
0: Yeah.
1: Amen to that, brother. And coming up next, you know what, man? I like this song because it talks about the way I feel. Joy in serving Jesus, brother.
2: Don't

0: Livestock Band, and it was a bad day for the devil when that rock rolled away.
1: Hey, man,
0: he knew he was done.
1: You know what, man? It's time to go, man. But you really want to give the devil a bad day? Hey, if you're not a Christian, want to become a Christian, go find your church preaching the Word of God. And they'll teach you all about Jesus, and that will give the devil a bad day. If you are a Christian and don't have a church home, go find one preaching the Word of God, and that will give the devil a bad day again, because he can't attack you much anymore. Or he will. It will bounce off.
0: Actually, he might attack you more. But
1: yes, but you know where you stand, because Jesus said he would never leave us nor forsake us. And as my brother Tom down south always like to say, I'm looking forward to spending eternity in heaven with you. So get on board and give the devil a bad day. What are we going to leave him with today, brother?
0: Annie Wilson and Me and Jesus.
1: Hallelujah. Until next week, be blessed.

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1: Breaking news this hour from townhall.com. I'm Michael Harrington. Critics of the Trump administration are facing strong pushback. Correspondent Willie Nelson reports.
2: Conservatives are

0: refuting claims that the Trump administration is falling short, pointing to a series of major wins. They say the border has been secured, wall construction has restarted, and mass deportations are underway. Supporters are also highlighting the elimination of DEI programs, rising military recruitment, and cuts to left-wing NGO funding. On the economy, they note lower inflation and stronger retirement accounts, along with a tougher stance against Iran and terrorist groups. Willie Nelson, Washington.
1: One red state AG's warning about financial discrimination against an ammunition maker pays off. Correspondent Ron Taylor fills us in.
2: West Virginia Attorney General J.B. McCuskey investigated payment processors Bill.com, Ramp, and First Internet Bank of Indiana for denying services to Kent Cartridge Company due to its ammunition production, citing compliance restrictions. Following warning letters under the state's FIND Act, the companies pledged not to discriminate against lawful firearm businesses, with Bill.com entering a business relationship with the ammo maker. Ron Taylor reporting.
1: Authorities in Indiana say at least five people have died in storms across the state this past week as first responders worked to rescue more people yesterday from rising waters in neighborhoods along the White River in Indianapolis. The state has been hammered over the past week by heavy rains, resulting in rivers reaching record highs. Governor Mike Braun confirmed Saturday President Trump will be sending federal aid his way. Ukraine has launched hundreds of drones across Russia this weekend, killing at least six people in one of Kiev's largest aerial attacks of the war. The Ukrainians have increased their attacks on Russia this year, targeting military industries and energy facilities. Russia's Ministry of Defense says it destroyed 822 Ukrainian drones overnight. More on these stories at townhall.com.
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1: Rescue teams in eastern Indonesia have recovered four more bodies after a magnitude 7.7 earthquake struck the day before, bringing the death toll to 51. Thousands have been displaced. The U.S. Geological Survey says the powerful quake hit the Flores region at a depth of 6 miles yesterday. Residents fled in panic as tsunami warnings were issued and later lifted. At least 235 aftershocks followed. Rescuers digging through debris today, focusing on three regencies that were inaccessible after the quake. Taliban rulers celebrating the fifth anniversary of their return to power in Afghanistan. They claim to have brought stability and ended decades of conflict. However, a top United Nations official warns of grave human rights crises, especially for women and girls. The Taliban seized power on August 15, 2021, after U.S. and NATO troops withdrew from the country. News and analysis at townhall.com. I'm Michael Harrington. Well, here's something to think about.
4: Pest experts say bed bug infestations are increasing, and this time of year, they're at their worst. Expert Eric Braun says bed bugs not only hide in mattresses, but furniture, clothing, and even shoes. And if you spot bed bugs in your luggage,
5: I would leave it outside. I'd unpack outside. I'd take all my clothing and put it directly in a dryer, and I'd dry it on high for about 20 to 30 minutes. Heat will kill all stages of bed bugs in your clothing.
4: Braun says if they're already in your home, leave it up to the professionals because they can be very difficult to get rid of. I'm Donna Water.
1: Bill DeLinde thought the Picasso print stolen from his Milwaukee gallery in 2018 was gone forever, but then police called and asked him to look at some art that a local landlord found while cleaning out a vacant apartment. Right away, DeLinde knew that the stolen Trochero painting was right in front of him, one of just 30 known to exist signed by Picasso. More of these stories at townhall.com.
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10: Welcome to On the Front Porch. I'm Lexi Bates, and our guest today is Kevin Olson, the current CEO of Lasco Manufacturing, the makers of the Lightning Weeder. This electric weeder delivers electric energy directly into unwanted weeds through the root system, offering growers another tool in place of classical herbicide solutions. This is particularly useful for herbicide-resistant weeds, and we'll talk about how the technology works, what growers are seeing in the field, and why this time of year is an important opportunity to start planning for next season.
11: I'm Kevin Olson with Lasco Lightning Weeders. We established the Lightning Weeders back in the early 80s. We've been taking care of the weed problems for years and years and years.
10: Where did your background in agriculture ultimately start, and what began your focus on weed control?
11: Okay, I guess actually I was an electrician by trade, and I had a customer that owned a lightning weeder that couldn't get it fixed locally. So they got a hold of me, and I went out and spent a few hours trying to figure out what they were doing to control the lightning weeder. And after figuring out their sequence and how things went, I was able to get the machine operating. And by the time I got back to the office, the owners of Lasco at that time had called and talked to our secretary and was getting us set up to be a service tech for basically the whole United States. So basically from that point on, I took care of lightning weeders from basically California all the way out to Michigan. There wasn't too many in the far east at that time, and that's kind of how I got started.
10: And so at that point, you had already founded Lasco Manufacturing?
11: Lasco Manufacturing was founded by, I didn't originally found it. I just basically purchased it and have it, or bought it. So I'm not the original founders or the original manufacturer.
10: And what problem were you seeing in the field that made you think there had to be a better way to manage weeds?
11: Well, right now, I guess the way we got started back in the 80s is we had weed-resistant, chemical-resistant weeds to everything that was available in sugar beets at the time. So the machine was developed to control red root pigweed, lamb's quarters, and kochia. We built the machines. They worked really, really well. We sold them for many years. And then what happened is Roundup became available, and then they had Roundup Ready beets. And at that point, the organics hadn't really started yet, so the machine basically got put in the corner of a shed somewhere and didn't get used for many years.
10: What was it that brought that machine back out into the field for use?
11: Okay, so what happened then is when organics started getting to the point where they were taking off, the organic farmers had no other alternative other than hand labor to find a way to control the weeds in their crops. And a lot of them had heard of the lightning weeder and went searching for them. And it was at that point that we kind of got started up again and started building the machines again for the organic market. And now here we are, fast forward. The conventional growers are now basically in pursuit of the lightning weeders again because we have a whole host of chemical-resistant weeds. Water hemp to be the primary one, which seems to be taking over the entire Midwest as we speak.
10: Is your equipment used primarily in commercial farming or smaller operations?
11: We have lightning weeders in basically all operations. We've built a new machine that'll actually operate in blueberries, so we're now into that smaller market. We have them in large commercial organic farms, all the way down to the small, you know, 400 or 500 acre growers. That doesn't sound very small to some people, but in our world, that's a smaller grower. And then we have a sugar beet farmers that are farming 10,000-12,000 acres of crop that are also using our equipment.
10: And for those who are not familiar with it, can you describe the mechanics of it, what it looks like, and how it works?
11: Absolutely. So what the lightning weeder is it's a PTO-powered power unit that attaches to the three-point of a tractor. That power unit produces voltage. That voltage is then backfed through a transformer. That transformer increases the voltage from the normal household current of 220, 230 volts all the way up to in excess of 20,000 plus volts. That voltage then is transferred to the front of the tractor to an applicator bar that's elevated up and down hydraulically and tilted from side to side to follow contour with an electric linear actuator. That voltage then is applied to that plant, primarily a weed that we want to get rid of, and it forces that plant to conduct that electricity and current, and the current will actually create a tremendous amount of heat in the stalk of that plant. And when that happens, all the moisture in that plant turns to steam, which explodes the cells and destroys the plant and the root system all the way through the entire root system.
10: So it's mainly just like a hot temperature steam that's controlling the weeds rather than being substituted for a chemical?
11: Correct. Well, it's the steam is created by the electricity and current that's forced that plant to conduct it. So there's no chemicals involved. There is no other type of mechanical removal or whatever of that. It's just basically the electricity is applied to it. It's forced through the stem and the root of that system, and all the cells blow up, and that weed will actually collapse and fall into the canopy within seconds of passing over it.
10: So does it pick up the weed that it kills after it neutralizes it, or is it just kind of there and it decomposes on its own?
11: So it depends on the weed. If you take like a lamb's quarter, that weed is actually a dry and woody stalk, and that will actually dry out and will stand there looking like it's been sprayed. If it's a more tender crop like water hemp or red root pigweed or giant ragweed, those plants will actually fall down into the canopy and disappear right into the canopy within a few minutes to a few hours, depending on the species.
10: Have you talked to producers about what sort of herbicide-resistant weeds they are struggling the most with? How does your machine help that process?
11: The number one weed that we have right now that's out there, and the growers basically extend all the way from the south to the north and east to west, the number one, that and red root pigweed and giant ragweed, those are the three primary ones, I guess. The lightning weeder works really, really well in controlling those weeds, because they are a single stem plant and they are very conductive. Yeah, there are other plants such as kochia and mustard and things like that are a more bushy plant. And those plants actually control a little better if there's a little moisture on the leaves to increase the conductivity to that plant to get to the root system.
10: When a herbicide that farmers have relied on for years begins to lose its effectiveness, what does that mean operationally and financially?
11: So as the weeds become more and more resistant to the chemical application out there, go four and five times onto a field of sugar beets to control substantial costs. And then what happens is they get no results whatsoever, so then at that point we go out there with a lightning weeder and kill them. So a lot of farmers now have just invested in the lightning weeders, and they go out and they control them plants early rather than trying to control them multiple times with chemical and then allowing them to get so big that they've taken up nutrients and moisture and sunshine away from that crop, hence hindering their production.
10: We'll pause for a short break, but whenever we come back, we'll have more from Kevin Olson on the Front Porch.

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0: Welcome back to On the Front Porch. Let's continue this conversation with Kevin Olson, CEO of Lasco Manufacturing, the maker of the electric weeder, as he addresses the amount of herbicide-resistant weeds worldwide and what that means for where weed management is headed.
1: They're going to have to do something different. They're going to either have to get some new chemical out there that will control those, or our lightning weeder is going to do more and more acres over time. We see a pretty good increase already in the number of growers that are taking and making the investment into the lightning weeder to control those plants. There's some very large benefits by going over those acres. Number one would be the weed control and getting rid of the seeds that would have otherwise been germinated in those plants. And then the second one would be the fact that we can actually get that plant out of the way for harvest and get that bulk and mass out of the combine or the harvester, depending on which crop it's in.
0: And do you have your own crop operation or any personal use that you've used the lightning weeder for your own operation?
1: Yes. I'm a former farmer. We farmed for years. We use the lightning weeder extensively over a lot of our acres. My son has hence taken that farm over, and he now farms. And he's also doing some custom work and things like that with the lightning weeder as well. So we do have some personal involvement in that. That's not originally the reason we got involved in building or manufacturing the lightning weeder, but it is definitely a part of our roots and our heritage is the farming.
0: And what crops did you grow on your operation?
1: We grew a lot of edible beans. We grew corn, sunflowers, wheat, barley, soybeans, and primarily the soybeans and the edible beans is where we used it in our operation. We didn't have any potatoes or any sugar beets in our operation when I farmed them. I guess my son doesn't at this day either.
0: And with those crops, what were the most common weeds that you were fighting that the lightning weeder was successful at combating?
1: Primarily would be red root pigweed. When I quit farming about 7-8 years ago, water hemp wasn't too big of a deal yet. It was just starting to be seen here and there, but the red root pigweed was our primary weed then.
0: And you also mentioned custom work. Can you tell me about what kind of custom work you, or if that's your son that's doing that, what kind of custom work are you involved in?
1: So we'll actually go out and do custom acres for farmers. We also have a rental program that if the farmer wants to do that, cover his own acres, we can rent him the equipment to do that. The custom work kind of varies upon where it's at and how far away and those sort of things. As far as the rental, our rental rates are like $5,500 per week, and the farmer gets it for the entire week and can get over as many acres as they can in that 7-day period. There is a setup and delivery based on where they're from. We're based out of Minnesota is where we manufacture and we're based out of.
0: And you mentioned earlier in the beginning that your farm was not the original reason that you began being part of the manufacturing process. Could you walk us through that background again?
1: Yeah, so originally I was an electrician with my father, and before we started farming, and that's how I got involved with the lightning weeder, is basically through service work, servicing them. And like I said, we covered everything from Colorado all the way to Michigan, working on lightning weeders in the early days. Then we had a very extensive rental program for years that we covered the entire Midwest. And one of our actual renters that basically informed us that our name was all over the patent rights. So then we went looking into it and found out that that was a part of the original plan, I guess, for the manufacturers. And so we started at that point manufacturing lightning weeders again. We have a brand new unit that we're manufacturing now. It has a little larger generator, not because it needed to be bigger, but because the one that we were using was no longer available. And we've also increased the drive line, increased the height of the unit, changed the coulters extensively, increased the overall height of the unit to accommodate the new tractors, completely redesigned our front mount applicator so that it'll basically adapt to virtually any tractor that's out there. so we can put a front mount without a three-point on almost any tractor that's available out there in the U.S. right now.
0: If with those new modifications, have you had to actually change the steam application that you're using, or has that remained successful?
1: So our completely revamped our electronic controls. So we went basically from an older analog system now to a new digital system with touchscreen, much like in the cab of your car or new pickup. So we basically updated the machine now so that it's very, very user-friendly. In the field, the operator can actually manage the voltage and the current on the go by just touching a touchscreen and sliding a slide from one side to the other to increase or decrease the voltage. We can also size this lightning weeder to fit any tractor, basically from 110 horsepower, 120 horsepower, all the way up to 300 horsepower. And then we can accommodate the applicator bar to match that horsepower. So you wouldn't have to go out and buy a new tractor to put the lightning weeder to use on your farm.
0: And does your company only manufacture this piece of machinery, or have there been other ideas that have stemmed from this
1: technology? There is another gentleman that basically kind of followed in our footsteps several years ago. He's building a piece of equipment out of the southern United States. His function is quite a bit different than ours, and I guess the market's out there and it's big enough for all of us.
0: So with the new innovations coming out, are you seeing growers change their philosophy from trying to find one perfect weed control solution to building a more diversified program?
1: Absolutely. So what the farmers are doing, or what we see them doing, is they're doing everything they can. They out there, they have their See & Spray sprayers, they've got their cultivation, they've got rotary hose, they've got finger weeders, almost anything you can think of to control the weeds. And then if and when those weeds get away from them, that's when we come in with the lightning weeder and we basically take care of anything that breaks the canopy of that crop.
0: What are some of the biggest mistakes you've noticed growers can make when they see weeds are escaping an herbicide program?
1: Basically waiting too long. When the weeds get to be 4 or 5 feet above the canopy of the crop, it gets very difficult to kill the mature weeds. We can basically get them under control and make it much easier for harvest, but usually by that point the seed is already a viable seed on that plant, and they're going to have to fight that seed for years to come. So our recommendation is get out there as soon as they break the canopy and get them under control so we can get rid of that weed pressure and seed pressure over time, and then conserve that moisture and nutrients and increase the amount of sunshine them plants get from shading. So we want to get out there as quick and early as we can.
0: We'll pause for another short break, but we'll be back with more Kevin Olson on the Front Porch.
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0: Welcome back to On the Front Porch. Let's continue our conversation with Kevin Olson as he talks about how important scouting is during the growing season.
1: It's very important. The scouting is probably the primary thing that we'd have to do to get in the field. So what you want is about 25-30% of your weeds to break the canopy of the crop. It's much easier if you own the machine and you don't have to rent, because the guys that rent typically let 60-70% of the weeds get above the canopy. And then there's going to be a few that are going to be basically in that very large state, which are more difficult to control. So scouting is important. The thing with a lightning weeder is I'd plan on at least 2 trips over the field to get the second flush, rather than trying to wait for them all to get there at once. What happens with a lightning weeder, whether it's ours or the competition, is the more weeds that are out there in the field, the less effective we are in the weeds that are there. The more stocks that we have to push voltage and current to the ground, the less each one of those plants gets as far as the power is concerned. So we want to get them early and then get them often.
0: What can growers learn from the weeds that they're seeing in the field right now?
1: Well, at this stage of our year, the weeds are starting to get pretty mature, depending on where they are. Some of the organic growers seed quite a bit later, but most of the conventional growers are now seeing weeds that are about 10 to 12, 14 inches over the top of the crop, which is still very manageable. There's no reason why we can't take care of that yet. I've been in fields where the weeds were as tall as the tractor, and we still did a real good job of getting the weeds under control and assisted for their harvest. But at that point, you're not going to get the seed to not be viable anymore. That's going to be something you're going to deal with next year and the year after.
0: How can documenting weed escapes or areas of poor control help a grower make better decisions for future equipment options?
1: Okay, so if we document where those escapes are, we can focus more on those areas. There's a lot of growers that don't have to go over every single acre that they farm, just where the problems are. So if you have the documentation and you know where those escapes are, you know where to look and you know where to watch, because that's typically, those are year after year problem areas. So it does make a big difference to get your field scouted.
0: What would you recommend a grower put on their checklist between now and the harvest when evaluating weed management?
1: Well, at this point, we're depending on where their weeds are, if we can get out there with the lightning weeder and get those escapes, get them down, it'll make their harvest much, much easier. You won't have all that biomass that'll have to go through the combine that's still green. In the edible beans, you won't have the smears and the marks and such on your end crop. So timing is of the essence right now. I guess if you still have time and you can do that, I would say this would be the great time to get that done.
0: As you were explaining the process of the way that the Lasco weeder works, you mentioned the electric system. Can you explain that? Does that actually put an electric current into the plant, or is it just the steam that heats it?
1: No, we actually force that plant to conduct the electricity, and when that does that, that voltage and current passes through that plant, and as that weed draws away from the applicator bar, you will see a large arc. Not all the time, because as more and more weeds touch the bar, less and less voltage is available to each one of those plants. So there are times you won't see that big, large arc, but that weed is still getting the voltage, still getting the current, and still being controlled. It's still forcing and boiling that moisture out of that plant, so it does die. So, yes, it's a very dangerous, I guess you might say. That voltage and current is actually lethal to humans, so we've got to be very careful not to get in contact with that or allow any of our animals or anything like that to get in contact with that applicator bar. As far as the machine itself, it's completely safe to the operator. There's several safety features built in. The machine grounding holders have to be engaged in the soil. The machine has to be moving at least a half a mile an hour in the forward direction. Generator and transformer have to be within temperature. The tether switch needs to be attached to the operator so that if he gets up and leaves, that machine will quit. And once all of those interlocks are satisfied, at that point, the operator can get the applicator bar engaged and start killing weeds.
0: As you're applying that electricity to the weeds in the field, how does the machine differentiate between weed and crop? How do you protect the crop?
1: Okay, so we have an applicator bar that's mounted out in front so the operator can see the full length of the bar. And that is elevated hydraulically from the operator station with one of their controls. And what they want to do is keep that bar as close to the crop as they can without actually touching the crop. And then those weeds that are above the canopy are the ones that get targeted, and everything else we just pass over.
0: Can you describe what makes the lightning weeder different from mechanical cultivation or conventional herbicide applications?
1: Okay, so with mechanical, you're basically between the rows only. There's nothing out there right now that can actually control the weeds in the rows of the crop itself. With the lightning weeder, we pass over those once the weed breaks that canopy, and we control the weeds in the rows, as well as if there's weeds in between the rows as well that extend above, but we control them as well. Chemical application, basically you'll have to spray them weeds. You spray all of the crop, not just the weeds, and then those weeds are going to take several days to basically break down and die. Whereas with the lightning weeder, within an hour or so, you're going to be able to tell that those weeds have been hit. They've already collapsed and dropped into the canopy, and they're no longer able to sustain life.
0: How does the system perform in different field conditions? Can it run during the rain?
1: Yeah, so what we do with the lightning weeder is we have the ability to control the voltage from the operator station. So what happens is during the midday, we would set our voltage to accommodate the moisture conditions and the plant conditions that we have. As the evening comes on, the dew is going to come on that crop, and then what will happen then is that that arc will jump not only from the weed but down to the host crop as well. And at that point, the operator can basically control that voltage back so that there has to be a current path there rather than just indiscriminately dragging an arc across all the canopy of the crop. So we do have the ability to operate in a light rain as long as you're not cutting ruts in the field or anything like that. There's a lot of weeds that control better, like your grasses and bushier plants control better with a little moisture on that plant because it does increase the conductivity of that plant.
0: Are there particular types of weeds or situations where you believe the electric weed control offers an advantage?
1: Well, anything that is chemical resistant, there is no way that a weed will develop resistance to the electric discharge system that we're operating with. So we get a substantial edge there. With like giant ragweed and things like that, once they get a little big, they have a tendency to be able to shed that chemical, whereas they cannot shed the electricity. So there's quite a number of advantages of the electric over conventional. One of the disadvantages would be it's a little bit slower. You're not going to drive 7-8 miles an hour while applying chemical. You're not going to be able to do that with a lightning weeder. And you're not going to do it with a 120-foot bar. You're probably only going to have a 30 to 40-foot bar max. So there are some drawbacks from the lightning weeder, being a smaller applicator bar and more concentrated area. But it will give you very good control, and it will fix the problems that you have that are out in the field.
0: We'll have more on the front porch with Kevin Olson after these messages.
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0: Welcome back to On the Front Porch. Let's continue our conversation with Kevin Olson as he shares how complementary the electric weeder can be with the methods that growers are already using in the field.
1: So like a conventional farmer will go out and he will control many of the weeds that are out there with conventional spray. There's going to be some escapes and there's going to be some resistant weeds out there. And at that point, that's when we come back in and we clean up the ones that were either A, resistant, or B, that escaped that chemical process. So the lightning weeder is a really good tool for the kind of the last phase of the cleanup process, kind of before harvest and things like that. So that we can get rid of the escapes, get rid of the problems in the field, clean up for harvest, and make the harvest a much easier, cleaner process.
0: And for a farmer considering the technology for the first time, what questions should they ask before deciding whether it makes sense for their operation?
1: Well, first and foremost, does it fit in their operation? If they're not sure, then what we can do is we can bring a machine out there and actually demonstrate it in the field for them, make a few rounds with them. Maybe they want to rent the machine for a week, get a feel for what it actually will do in their operation. There are custom guys around that would be happy to come out, make a few rounds, or clean up a few acres if that's what they needed, so that they would get an idea as to what was actually happening and how it would actually fit into their operation.
0: And for the economic questions, what would be the potential cost of repeated herbicide applications versus repeated applications of the electric weeder?
1: Well, that is a real good question. It all depends on what kind of weeds you're trying to control and such, how many trips it's going to take to get over that field to get them controlled, how many flushes of weeds we have. There's a whole bunch of variables that would affect that actual operating cost. But what we have seen for the farmers that are out there, and they'll basically take manual labor, hand labor, and go out and pull and to get rid of those weeds and get control of that, the return on investment is very, very quick on anybody that is trying to do that with a manual operation. We've seen guys pay for lightning weeders in 1 year on mid-sized farms on basically what they saved in the hand weeding as far as controlling weeds in their sugar beets or edible beans or whatever that crop might be.
0: You also talk about helping growers reduce weed management complexity. How does it reduce the variation of weeds that they're managing?
1: Well, with the lightning weeder, we don't have to be specific with the chemical that we're applying for each individual species of weeds, whether it be a broadleaf or a grass or so forth. We're making that application at exactly the same time. So we're going to basically save time and such there. It is a simpler process. Basically, you make the trip over. Anything that contacts that applicator bar is going to be extinguished. So you'll get very good control each time. The downfall is that all the weeds aren't available at the same time. So it does take more than one application typically to do a good job out in the field.
0: Have you had personal reviews from farmers that have used the lightning weeder, and what have they said after seeing it operate in their fields?
1: When you're operating a lightning weeder, it's basically instant gratification. We'll make a round through a field with giant ragweed in it, and by the time we stop at the end of that round to turn around to go back the other way, you can look back and see that giant ragweed laying down into the canopy. I've got growers in Ohio that have been organic growers for like 30 years, and they told me that was the very first time in all the years that they felt like they were in control of what was going on in their fields. The lightning weeder is a very, very good option for the chemical-resistant weeds, the organic applications and things like that, and it does do a fantastic job to clean up that otherwise very, very difficult weeds to control.
0: What most frequent questions or concerns do growers typically have before trying the technology?
1: First of all, I guess, would be the cost. How much does that system cost? What is the return on investment? And do I have enough horsepower? Do I need a special tractor for running the lightning weeder? And those questions are, no, you do not need a special tractor. You do not need any substantial amount of horsepower. We can operate, like I said before, anywhere from a little over 100 horsepower all the way up to 300 horsepower with the same power unit. What does change is the length of the applicator bar based on the horsepower of the tractor that they're trying to run. So those would be just a few of the questions that they would have.
0: Or if you're a grower listening today and you're seeing more weeds than you'd like in the fields, what's the first thing you would tell them to do?
1: Like I said, we've got organic growers out here that have basically saved their farm. They went from a canopy of weeds that they were going to go out and basically mow down the entire field to to get rid of that weed pressure. And once they've made the passes through with the lightning weeder, typically two passes, they got a very, very good crop off of that field and were able to recover all of that inputs that they had in the ground already and create a substantial income for themselves at the end.
0: What information should producers collect this summer and fall before making next year's weed management decisions?
1: Well, take a look at how things went this year. If you have any concerns or questions about how that went and you weren't real happy with the weed control you had, then we would sure take a look at seeing how we can make the lightning weeder fit into their operation.
0: What gives you the most optimism about the future of weed management?
1: The weeds don't seem to be going away, and we've got a product that does a real fantastic job of controlling those weeds. We're getting really, really positive feedback from the growers that have been purchasing our equipment and operating it, and our demand goes up every single year. I don't foresee too many different chemicals coming out in the future. Our neighbors to the north, it sounds like they're going to have a substantial reduction in the number of chemicals that they can use coming in the future. So that's going to increase that market in the Canadian market. The European market is also expanding on like crazy. So, I mean, we see some real upside potential coming with weed management and weed control in the future. The consumer seems to be pushing towards that organic product. They're willing to pay a little more for it, and rightfully so. So the organic market, I think, is going to expand and get bigger as we go. And hopefully we can keep our food supply safe, and the lightning weeder will be a large part of that.
0: And if you could leave growers with one thought as they walk their fields toward the end of the season, what would it be?
1: Take a look, see how it went this year, and if we weren't happy with what we had for results and we had a little more weeds and a little more harvest problems than we wanted, take a look at the new technologies and see if they'll fit into your operation.
0: And for listeners who want to learn more about the lightning weeder or maybe schedule a demonstration, where should they go?
1: They can go to our website at www.lightningweeder.com. They can send us an email at lasco@arvig.net, or they can give me a phone call at 218-791-6536.
0: Thank you for tuning in to On the Front Porch. This has been a conversation with Kevin Olson, the current CEO of Lasco Manufacturing, the makers of the electric weeder. I'm Lexi Bates reporting for KFRM. I'll catch you next time on the Front Porch.

0: Hi, this is Kyle Bauer with Plain Talk with the girl who's made it back home, and I have made it back home as well, Jamie Bloom.
1: Yeah, we were only gone a night. You were gone a little bit longer, but hot weekend, and we went to Hutchinson to spend the weekend with a friend and went to our favorite music venue, the Red Shed, to see the True Tones, was the name of the group. Probably one of the more fun shows we've gone to.
0: Wow.
1: Because we knew every single song they played. It's a group of older guys out of Kansas City.
0: About my age.
1: And, well, older than you.
0: Older than me, even.
1: Older than you. And they did a fantastic job. They did a whole Beatles set, a whole Beach Boys set, Rolling Stones set.
0: Wow.
1: And lots of 60s and 70s, and just do lots of covers. And they were really, it was a guy that played the saxophone that was just incredible. I have a video of him that I took because he was so good. But we danced a lot. I say we, meaning me and the other people in the group, not Caleb.
0: Okay.
1: Caleb's a dud when it comes
0: to
1: dancing.
0: We want it to be said that Caleb's not a dancer.
1: Well, at one point, a gentleman fell down on the dance floor. And we got back, and he kind of fell on our friend. And our friend kind of helped pick him up and get him back to his seat. And I'm not sure if alcohol was involved, but it might have been. But anyway, we sat down and Caleb said, "That right there is why I don't dance." But we all had the rest of us had a really good time dancing to the music. And they passed out Beatles glasses for us to wear, and they had us all take a big selfie, and they passed out... they had beach balls. When the Beach Boys set, they started beach balls around the room, and we were all knocking those around, and they passed out light things, you know, so you could get to, it was just really fun.
0: High energy, yeah.
1: It was just a really fun night.
0: Was it reasonably cool?
1: It actually was. The Red Shed generally is not air conditioned, and I've been to summer shows there before that were really hot, but this time they have put one of those, I think it's kind of a water cooler type thing, you know, that with the big hoses, and they had that going. We walked in, it was like, wow, it's so much better in here than what we expected.
0: Wow.
1: Because we waited to go until close to showtime and had a table reserved and everything, but it's just such a fun venue. BYOB, you can bring your own snacks, you can just, you know, this one guy always brings his dog. I think I talk about dog's name is Nelly. He lives close by. We always have to greet Nelly, and Nelly kind of works the room through the night. It's just a fun place.
0: Very fun.
1: So anyway, that's what we did this weekend.
0: Well, for those who don't know, I was in Texas for meetings, greater Austin area, Round Rock.
1: Did you make your wife go to the meetings? I'm just curious. Did she
0: No, because the Round Rock we met at the Kalahari Hotel. And the Kalahari has a big water park.
1: Oh.
0: And so Lisa spent the whole time in the water park going down the big slide.
1: She went down the slides?
0: No,
1: the
0: I don't think so.
1: Say good for you, Lisa.
0: Yeah. No, it would be the time to do it, though, because she wouldn't have known anybody.
1: That's
0: which
1: right,
0: was
1: yeah.
0: kind of interesting for me to go there, because I didn't know anybody.
1: Mm-hmm.
0: And so it was, I didn't have to worry about walking past somebody I knew and snubbing them. I didn't have to worry about trying to remember someone's name. It's like, I didn't know anybody. So
1: that's
0: what's
1: fun about dancing at the Red Shed. I don't know anybody. I can just go out there and be myself, and it doesn't matter.
0: And nobody knows you.
1: No one's videoing me to bring it back and show people here in town. So I get it.
0: Exactly. So it was, you know, you just kind of go and absorb the whole thing. And but it was a huge water park. And I guess the thing around here, somebody might say, Great Wolf Lodge.
1: Right. Uh-huh.
0: Only it was a lot bigger than
1: bigger
0: that.
1: Than that.
0: Yeah.
1: So did she actually go to the water park and just swim or just enjoy
0: it? I didn't
1: that?
0: Ask her to account for her time.
1: Oh, okay. Okay.
0: So I was on the other end of the building. Our meetings were not in pools and were not on slides.
1: Okay. So you were in the same building. I'm getting it now. Okay.
0: Yeah.
1: All right.
0: And she was on the other end of the building. So then we went down to San Antonio for the weekend because she had never seen it, and ran on to and did the touristy things, which I had never done touristy things when I was there because I was there for business meetings. Mainly I saw bars and restaurants, and
1: which
0: makes it a great convention town because there's so many. You don't eat at the same place. I mean, that's what I hated about Nashville at the Gaylord, is that, you know, you were captured in the Gaylord, and they had all these great things downtown, which was 30 minutes away, and it was, but this is, everything's right there close. But So we took the tour, the boat tour on the Riverwalk.
1: Yeah.
0: And they are, well, I guess we had a great tour guide. We don't know if he knew what he was talking about, but he sounded like he knew what he was talking about.
1: Okay.
0: And
1: well, that's the key.
0: Exactly.
1: Say it with confidence.
0: Exactly.
1: They'll believe you.
0: And so, but the one thing that I had seen it many, many times, I had no idea. First of all, they had the World's Fair there in 1968.
1: Okay.
0: And they have this big spire sphere where it has a restaurant at the top that rotates.
1: Okay. Mm-hmm.
0: And we ate lunch up there on Saturday. Like most of those that I've been to, though, it wasn't rotating.
1: Oh, yeah.
0: And, but that was built in 68, so they, and they were short of hotel rooms, so the Hilton Palacio del Rio in San Antonio was a 408-room hotel that was built in 202 days.
1: Oh, wow.
0: They built the whole hotel
1: in 202 days.
0: So they built each room as its own cell. And okay. then they just took a crane and stacked them up.
1: Huh.
0: And they had, they already had the furniture in the room. The room was carpeted, everything. They
1: wow.
0: just set it down there, hooked up the water and the electricity to it. Hmm. And they built it in 202 days. They built these cells somewhere else and hauled them in there and then took a crane and stacked them up.
1: Hmm.
0: But they built the whole hotel in 202 days. And it's 21 stories high.
1: Yeah.
0: So, I mean, it's not like it's a little squatty hotel.
1: Yeah.
0: But I wonder why they haven't done that since then, because I don't hear about that anywhere else.
1: Yeah.
0: So
1: it, I've never heard of that before.
0: Yeah. yeah. And so I don't know if it's too expensive or what it is, but 200, less than a, you know, two-thirds of a year.
1: Right.
0: And by the way, they got done before the World's Fair, and it was inhabited the whole time.
1: Hmm.
0: And it's right on the Riverwalk.
1: Yeah.
0: I mean, literally, you could throw your pillow out your window.
1: And it would land in the river.
0: In the water, right.
1: And it's still used today.
0: Yeah.
1: Mm-hmm.
0: Yeah, absolutely. So that was kind of neat. But then the other thing they mentioned, and that's the world's record for the largest hotel built in the shortest amount of time.
1: Okay.
0: Well, then they said, well, then, but we have the Fremont, which is another world's record. And the Fremont, well, they have this gigantic mall that's built right downtown among all the other buildings.
1: Mm-hmm.
0: And it kind of meanders between the buildings. And the Fremont was right in the way of a hotel that they wanted to build, and the and then the but it had the Fremont had been there 100+ years,
1: mm-hmm.
0: and so they moved it. It was 3 stories high, and 1,600 tons, and they moved it 6 blocks in 1985 and put it back down on Alamo Street.
1: Hmm.
0: And I've been by it many, many times. I had no idea.
1: You would just think structurally that would be so.
0: I know. And, oh, and it's made of rock and steel.
1: Huh.
0: It's not like it's a wood structure.
1: Yeah.
0: And it covers almost half a city block.
1: Wow.
0: Yeah.
1: Yeah, you would think that it would, you know, crack and, you know, that there would
0: well,
1: just be
0: structural issues. How do you jack something
1: issues?
0: Up like that?
1: Right.
0: But anyway, yeah. So the tour was well worth the money, and I'm glad that we did it. And.
1: Mm-hmm. I've never been to San Antonio, never been on the Riverwalk. I've heard a lot of people talk about how neat it is, and I'm assuming you just will kind of walk up and down and go in bars and restaurants.
0: Yeah.
1: Do they have any other?
0: The prices aren't overly priced on that, and there's a little shopping, but most of the shopping is t-shirt shops.
1: Sure.
0: We did go into a wax museum.
1: Oh, yeah.
0: Because I thought, well, that's got to be the coolest place
1: in
0: the whole world.
1: I've never been in one of those.
0: Because...
1: Yeah.
0: You know, that they have to keep that wax cooled down or it'll melt,
1: right?
0: There you
1: go, yeah,
0: and
1: on
0: this
1: a hot
0: was
1: day.
0: On Alamo Street, and it was middle of the afternoon. We were about to end our day, and I said, let's go in the wax museum.
1: Mm-hmm.
0: Oh, my gosh, there was nothing more lame in the world than this wax museum.
1: Did you
0: museum.
1: Take a bunch of pictures of each other with famous people?
0: You couldn't even hardly recognize the people
1: to
0: tell that they were famous.
2: In the United States, a vehicle is stolen every 31 seconds, about as long as this message. Luckily, you can take a few easy steps to protect your car in the same amount of time.

0: Baxter Springs Heritage Center and Museum, as well as the Route 66 Visitor Center in Baxter Springs. Baxter Springs is located in Cherokee County in the very southeast corner of Kansas. Billington grew up in Oklahoma and had family in Missouri. Her career involved bookkeeping and customer service. She also enjoyed history, especially family history, and is the family genealogist. Baxter Springs is positioned between Oklahoma and Missouri, so it was a nice location for Billington. When the museum director position came open, involving managing finances, sharing history, and providing customer service, a friend told her, "You would be a perfect fit for this." Billington became the director of the Baxter Springs Heritage Center and Museum and Visitor Center in 2016. Customer service remains a top priority for her. "I want to help people have fun while they're here and encourage them to spend extra time in our community," Billington said. "Through the decades, we've had a very active historical society," Billington said. "During the past half century, the Historical Society bought land, built a museum, and expanded it through the years. In addition to raising private funds, the museum receives a mill levy and works closely with city government. It's fantastic the way the programs work together," Billington said. Baxter Springs received its name from John Baxter, who admired the bountiful springs near his homestead. This water and its location at the midpoint between Fort Leavenworth and Fort Gibson in Indian Territory made it an ideal camping point along the military road between the forts. The abundant prairie grass and water surrounding the springs attracted the drovers who were moving longhorn cattle north from Texas along the Shawnee Trail. Before Abilene became famous, Baxter Springs became the first cowtown in Kansas. Southeast Kansas was also a site of extensive mining of lead, zinc, and coal. In the early years, mining operations brought a large influx of workers from diverse ethnic groups, but also brought about major environmental consequences. Lead contamination led to the abandonment of the Cherokee County town of Treece, now considered a ghost town. In 2010, Treece was a rural community of 138 people. Now that's rural. Today, the Baxter Springs Heritage Center and Museum shares the history of the region. The museum has 20,000 square feet under roof. It attracts visitors who literally come from all over the world. Our top five of sources of international visitors are the UK, Germany, France, Norway, and New Zealand, Australia, Billington said. 3 blocks from the museum and located on the main highway is the Route 66 Visitor Center. That building was originally constructed as a gas station in 1930. In 2005, it was purchased by the Historical Society. It was remodeled to become the Visitor Center and restored to its 1940s appearance in 2007. "We've had many generous donors through the years," Billington said. The Visitor Center takes its name from the fabled Route 66 highway, which carried dispossessed workers west to California during the Dust Bowl era. "During the Depression, we saw people moving to California. Now we're seeing a reversal," Billington said. "We're seeing an influx of people moving back to the Midwest," she said. Billington enjoys the people she meets. "You have the opportunity to help people enjoy their day," she said. For more information, go to www.baxterspringsmuseum.org. What town is in the very corner of Kansas? Baxter Springs is located in the very southeast corner of the state and is promoting and building on its interesting history. We commend Mary Billington and all those involved with the Baxter Springs Heritage Center and Museum for making a difference with history-based tourism. When it comes to good hospitality in southeast Kansas, they just might have a corner on the market. And there's more. There's been a resurgence of interest in Route 66. We'll learn the reasons why next week. For the Huck Boyd National Institute for Rural Development, this is Ron Wilson with Kansas Profile.
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6: And now the Daily News Drop. U.S. job market delivering an unexpected setback on Friday. Economy lost 23,000 jobs in July, according to the Labor Department, far below economists' expectations. However, the unemployment rate edged down, and many Wall Street analysts see the job losses as an indication the Fed won't raise interest rates, and that led to a stock rally on Friday. All indices were up. The Dow gained 152 points. The S&P added 48 to finish at a new record, while the Nasdaq climbed 342 points. Friday's S&P winner was Airbnb, soaring 17% after beating revenue expectations. The loser, Trade Desk, plunging nearly 22% on disappointing guidance. No major economic reports scheduled for today, but Wall Street will be positioning for a big week of inflation data, including Wednesday's CPI and Thursday's producer price report. Look for that this week on the Daily News Drop. I want to help you save money, so here's some investing tips and three stocks Wall Street's top analysts say could benefit from the continuing AI boom. First, Palantir Technologies, stock ticker PLTR. Bank of America maintains a buy rating after the company's U.S. commercial business surged 149% in the second quarter. The company now expects that business to grow at least 134% for the full year. Second, Amazon, ticker symbol AMZN. J.P. Morgan calls Amazon a best idea and raised its price target to $365. Amazon Web Services growing 37%, its fastest pace since 2021, while its backlog climbed to $496 billion. And third, semiconductor equipment maker Lam Research, ticker symbol LRCX. Oppenheimer says Lam may be the cleanest way to invest in AI-driven semiconductor expansion, with revenue expected to reach $33 billion in 2027. Three very different companies, but one common industry, artificial intelligence. Tomorrow, right here on the Daily News Drop, I will feature a company that is building AI data centers to not look like data centers. Ford, betting that affordability can jumpstart electric truck sales again, and has unveiled its new midsize electric pickup called the Ford Fathom, with a starting price of just below $30,000. Ford says the truck will offer seating for five, Apple CarPlay, and hands-free driving. Costco expanding its precious metal lineup. What started with gold in 2023 has now grown into silver and platinum. Wells Fargo estimates Costco now sells about $200 million worth of precious metals every month. Welcome to what Business Insider calls a reinvention economy. A tough job market, layoffs, and artificial intelligence are pushing more Americans to rethink what they do for a living. Former media executive Douglas Craig was laid off last year. Today, he works at an outdoor adventure park in Colorado. Former software engineer John McCarty spent more than a year looking for another tech job before finally turning to part-time retail work as well as becoming a handyman. Others are adapting by learning new skills, and some workers are skipping the job hunt altogether and starting their own businesses. The takeaway, in this job market, the next step up the career ladder may actually be a step sideways or into an entirely different career. Corporate America is apparently looking for a new right-hand man or woman. Demand for chiefs of staff is surging, with job postings for that position up an estimated 85% since early 2020, according to LinkedIn News. More CEOs are creating the chief of staff position. So what's the difference between a chief of staff and an executive assistant? An executive assistant figures out when something goes on the calendar. A chief of staff figures out whether it belongs there in the first place. And there's a big difference in pay. Median salary for an executive assistant, about $74,000 a year. Chief of staff can make more than $250,000 a year, depending on your experience. Apparently, telling the boss which meetings not to attend pays pretty well. I'm Jeff Vaughn. That's your Daily News Drop.
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6: And now the Daily News Drop. Wall Street pulling back from record territory on Monday as rising oil prices and renewed uncertainty over the Strait of Hormuz weighed on investors. The Dow fell 61 points. The S&P slipped 5, while the Nasdaq lost 85 points. Energy stocks were among the day's biggest winners as crude oil jumped in price. APA, a gas exploration company, gained 9%, and Marathon Petroleum climbed more than 7%. Coherent was the S&P 500's biggest loser on the day, plunging 14%. Not because the tech company, which makes laser and optical components, announced bad news. The stock had been on a big run, gaining roughly 70% over seven consecutive sessions before traders decided to cash out before the company's fourth quarter results were revealed on Wednesday. Welcome to what Business Insider calls the reinvention economy. A tough job market, layoffs, and artificial intelligence are pushing more Americans to rethink what they do for a living, sometimes dramatically. Former media executive Douglas Craig was laid off last year. Today he works at an outdoor adventure park in Colorado and also works as a ski instructor and science camp instructor. Former software engineer John McCarty spent more than a year looking for another tech job before finally turning to part-time retail and handyman work. Others are adapting by learning new skills. Product designer Tanvi Pissel began spending as much as 15 hours a week learning and experimenting with AI tools, after worrying the technology could threaten her career. She later landed a contract role with a big tech company. And some workers are skipping the job hunt altogether and starting their own businesses. So here's the takeaway. In this job market, the next step up the career ladder might actually be a step sideways or into an entirely different career. NVIDIA, working on a new goal for the massive AI data centers needed to power the technology boom, are now making them practically disappear. Sean James, an engineer at NVIDIA, spent 25 years designing and building data centers at Microsoft. He says today's facilities have become headline news because of concerns over electricity, water, noise, and their impact on local communities. And those concerns are now becoming a political issue as well. AI data centers can require enormous amounts of electricity and water, while opponents argue local residents could ultimately pay the price through higher utility bills and added strain on power grids. That backlash is now slowing construction in parts of America. Seattle, for example, has imposed a temporary freeze on new large data centers while studying their impact on electricity, water, utility rates, and public health. Baltimore enacted a citywide moratorium. Charlotte, North Carolina, stopped accepting applications for new data centers until November of this year. And Cleveland recently approved a temporary pause on permits for new standalone data centers. Texas is also hitting the brakes. Governor Greg Abbott has frozen new data center grid approvals while the state considers their potential impact on the Texas power grid. More than 1,800 projects are reportedly affected, although it's not an outright statewide construction ban. That debate makes NVIDIA's work particularly important. James says technology is improving dramatically. NVIDIA has developed a design that can run coolant, allowing heat to be removed without traditional cooling towers, and potentially eliminating on-site cooling water use. Data centers are also becoming more energy efficient, and James says diesel backup generators could eventually be replaced by batteries, fuel cells, and more resilient electrical networks. NVIDIA's challenge may no longer be simply building faster AI chips. It may be proving that the massive buildings housing them can coexist with the communities that have to supply their electricity and water. And finally, are shorts acceptable at the office? A new Business Insider poll of LinkedIn users found 54% say no, 25% said it depends on the workplace, and 20% said shorts are appropriate in any. I'm Jeff Vaughn. That's your Daily News Drop.
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6: And now the Daily News Drop. Wall Street finished lower on Tuesday. The Dow dropped 217 points. The S&P lost 28. The Nasdaq fell 169. Sea Limited surging 14% in trading on strong earnings, while Riot Platforms gained more than 4% on a reported $9 billion Anthropic deal. Investors today will be watching for that critical inflation report. YouTube is making it harder to make money. Starting in February, creators will need 8,000 hours per year of viewing time on their videos or 20 million shorts views in 90 days. That's double the previous requirement to be part of the partner program. President Trump taking aim at New York City Mayor Zohran Mamdani's new tax on luxury second homes and says the federal government may try to stop it. The so-called pied-à-terre tax targets people who own expensive New York properties but don't live there full-time. It applies to houses valued above $5 million and condos or co-ops valued at $1 million more. Supporters say it could raise roughly $500 million a year, and the rollout is already in court. Homeowners sued after thousands received notices, including those who say the properties being taxed are actually their primary residences. A judge temporarily blocked implementation on Monday, although Mamdani's administration, of course, has appealed. America's corn crop may not be quite as big as previously thought. Volatile July weather, including extreme heat, heavy rain, and flooding, appears to have reduced yield potential across parts of the Midwest. Analysts are now watching today's USDA crop report for updated corn and soybean estimates. Another potential problem for global grain supplies is Ukraine. They have cut their grain export forecast for the current season by as much as 12%. The country's agricultural minister blames Russian attacks on ports, which distribute shipments through the Black Sea. Ukraine remains a major global supplier of corn and wheat, so reduced exports could raise international grain prices. If you have spent decades building your retirement savings, the man behind one of the best-known retirement rules says you may actually be able to spend more. Financial researcher Bill Benjamin created the so-called 4% rule back in 1994. The idea is that retirees can withdraw 4% of their overall portfolio, with the money expected to last 30 years. Benjamin has now raised that figure to 4.7% and says under current market conditions, 5.5% actually may be more realistic. He says the original rule was designed for extremely bad market conditions, making it very conservative. One study found about a third of retirees in their mid-80s still had as much or more money than when they retired. So the message here is you spent decades saving for retirement. Don't forget to enjoy it. With that in mind, Americans are looking to squeeze in a vacation before summer ends. The survey by Tonka Research for Cheap Caribbean Vacations found nearly 1 in 4 did not make the most of their summer. 61% haven't even taken a vacation, and they're not waiting to do so. 8% right now searching for last-minute travel deals. The vacation destination of choice, the beach and national parks. Apparently, you can bet on whether California burns. Both California senators are calling for a crackdown on wildfire prediction markets. More than $1.2 million in bets were placed on Poly Market during the 2025 Palisades and Eaton fires, nearly 10 times the amount wagered on a recent San Francisco Giants game. Online prediction markets allow people to wager on whether fires will occur and how they will develop. And the senators say that doesn't just raise ethical questions. It could create a perverse incentive for someone to actually start a fire. Flight tracking company FlightAware is suing prediction market Kalshi over its flight cancellation betting markets. FlightAware argues allowing people to wager on whether specific flights will be canceled creates an obvious problem. Somebody could potentially profit by disrupting air travel. I'm Jeff Vaughn. That's your Daily News Drop.
7: Almost to the weekend. 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
8: And now the Daily News Drop. Inflation cooling in July. The Consumer Price Index rose just 0.1% last month, and year-over-year inflation eased to 3.4%. Energy prices also falling in July, gasoline dropping 2.9%, but it is still up 24% for the year. So inflation is cooling on paper, but your gas tank probably didn't get the memo. The August 10th earthquake that hit Colombia was near a major coffee-growing region and has damaged a critical export corridor. The Financial Times reports the affected route normally carries about 60% of Colombia's coffee exports. And as a result, Arabica coffee bean futures rose 2.2% on Monday, another 1% Tuesday, as now traders worry about supplies. And that means your morning cup of coffee will be getting even more expensive. Colombia was already expecting a smaller crop this year. Now coffee exporters are trying to reroute shipments through the Caribbean. So if you thought your $5 cup of coffee was already expensive, Mother Nature may be working on the $6 version. Now to some good news for home buyers. Mortgage rates have stopped climbing. The average rate of a 30-year fixed mortgage fell to 6.77%, according to the Mortgage Bankers Association. Total mortgage application volume has increased, refinance applications jumping as well 5% on the week. The Trump administration is trying to get more workers on America's farms. The USDA and Department of Homeland Security have signed a new agreement aimed at connecting eligible workers with agricultural jobs. Ag Secretary Brooke Rollins announced the deal as farmers continue to struggle with labor shortages and rising workforce costs. The agreement is designed to better coordinate those two departments and help build a more reliable legal workforce for U.S. agriculture. For farmers, this could mean something they've been asking Washington now for years. More people available to actually pick, process, and produce food. Paramount is threatening to take its thousands of jobs out of California. CEO David Ellison has gotten the approval from the board to consider a move to Tennessee, Texas, or Georgia as the company battles California Attorney General Rob Bonta. Bonta is leading a coalition of 12 states, suing to block Paramount's massive acquisition of Warner Brothers Discovery. The Federal Justice Department has already cleared the deal. Paramount executives say a California exit could begin as early as October. The company employs 30,000 people, with many working in Los Angeles. In other California news, the Trump administration is putting the Los Angeles homeless industrial complex on notice. HHS Secretary Robert F. Kennedy Jr. and HUD Secretary Scott Turner were in L.A. on Tuesday, blasting the way billions of taxpayer dollars have been spent fighting homelessness. HUD says federal homeless funding to Los Angeles nearly tripled over the past decade, while homelessness doubled. And one homeless agency, LASA, alone has received more than $1 billion in federal taxpayer assistance since 2013. Secretary Turner has frozen LASA's access to HUD funding, citing mismanagement, fraud, and abuse. Now about $240 million in upcoming federal homeless funding is caught up in a fight. After years of spending more while homelessness grew, Washington's message to Los Angeles is simple. Show results or don't expect any more money. Getting Social Security disability benefits could soon get faster for people suffering from some serious medical conditions. The Social Security Administration has added 14 conditions to its compassionate allowances list. The program fast-tracks disability claims for people with extremely serious diseases and disorders that meet Social Security disability standards. Those new additions include several rare genetic and neurological disorders. The expansion brings the total number now of conditions on the fast-track list to 314. For that complete list and more on the story, go to my Facebook page. You can find me under Jeff Vaughn Journalist.
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6: And now the Daily News Drop. Wall Street on Thursday finished at a record high, as cooler-than-expected wholesale inflation numbers boosted hopes the Federal Reserve can keep interest rates steady. The Dow gained 70 points. The S&P added 50, finishing at a record 7,798, while the Nasdaq climbed 217 points. The mood was decidedly bullish, with technology and communication stocks leading that advance. SanDisk was the day's standout winner, soaring nearly 14% after the memory chip maker projected strong revenue and margin growth through the year 2030, fueling optimism that booming AI infrastructure demand will keep memory demand strong. At the other end, Tapestry, with Coach as its parent, plunged more than 16%. Earnings were solid, but investors focused on a cautious revenue outlook, another reminder that on Wall Street, expectations can matter more than actual results. Bank of America announcing $250 billion towards expanding U.S. data centers, energy systems, and its critical infrastructure. Morgan Stanley also announcing plans for $1.5 trillion in infrastructure and technology spending, and J.P. Morgan has committed $1.5 trillion as well for those similar projects. Artificial intelligence is helping drive the spending spree. AI requires data centers that need enormous amounts of electricity, new power generation, and upgraded electrical grids. So the AI boom isn't just about chips and software anymore. Wall Street is now betting that some of the biggest money may be made by building everything that keeps AI plugged in. and the counties that are embracing data centers are rewarding their residents. For all the complaints about massive data centers, new numbers suggest communities that actually have them are seeing some pretty significant economic benefits. Wells Fargo Securities analyzed roughly 200 mega data center sites, those with a capacity of at least 500 megawatts, and compared their local economies with the nation overall. Since 2024, counties with operating data centers have seen job growth of roughly 4%, compared with just over 1% nationally. Unemployment in those counties is at about 3.5% versus more than 4.2% nationally. Then there's housing. Home values in those counties with operating data centers have jumped nearly 15%, compared with less than 10% nationwide. And new housing construction in those counties is up nearly 50%, while nationally it's roughly flat. Wells Fargo says the AI investment boom may now be spreading well beyond Silicon Valley, creating construction jobs, housing demand, and broader economic activity in those communities where the infrastructure is actually being built. So those giant windowless buildings may not be pretty, but according to Wells Fargo, they can make the local economy look considerably better. Encouraging signs on inflation this morning. Wholesale prices were flat in the month of July, mainly because of falling energy costs and good news on jobs. Initial unemployment claims came in lower than expected. This points to cooling inflation, potentially giving the Federal Reserve a little more breathing room on those interest rates. Fed Reserve data shows credit card balances have reached $1.26 trillion. That is just shy of the all-time record of $1.28 trillion set late last year. But the more concerning number is delinquencies. Credit card delinquencies are up overall, now at about $19 trillion. In agriculture, the USDA has lowered its corn and soybean yield forecasts following extreme heat and dry conditions. But increased planted acreage means overall production estimates actually increased, potentially keeping pressure on crop prices and farmers' margins. And overseas, Russia's blockade of Ukraine's Black Sea ports is now creating another grain market headache. Ukrainian grain exports plunged 75% during the first 2 weeks of August, trapping crops inside the country and potentially disrupting global supplies. I'm Jeff Vaughn. That's your Daily News Drop.
9: Scattered showers and thunderstorms are possible today, otherwise partly sunny with our high nearing 82. Partly cloudy skies overnight tonight with a low around 65. Some sunshine throughout Monday with our high nearing 84, then staying partly cloudy throughout Monday night with a low around 68. Temperatures starting to warm up on Tuesday, some spotty showers and thunderstorms, otherwise mostly sunny with our high nearing 91, then scattered showers and thunderstorms possible over Tuesday night, partly cloudy with a low around 69. Showers may continue off and on throughout Wednesday, otherwise partly sunny and cooler with our high nearing 82, then some rain showers still possible on a Wednesday night, mostly cloudy with a low around 66. A slight chance for some rain early in the morning on Thursday, then staying sunny with a high nearing 83, then spotty showers possible Thursday night, otherwise mostly clear with a low around 66. Sunshine with a high nearing 87 throughout Friday, and staying clear throughout Friday night with a low around 67. There will be a slight chance for some scattered showers again on Saturday, otherwise sunny with our high nearing 88, then most cloudy skies with a chance for some rain showers Saturday night with a low of 68. I'm staff meteorologist Kara Foster.
10: From Louisiana to California, Nevada to New Jersey, this is American Radio Journal. On this edition, a small business succession crisis is gripping the United States as the baby boom generation retires, leaving the future of their business in doubt. Will Fry of American Operator is here to discuss. The primary election season rolled into Minnesota and Wisconsin this past week. Scott Parkinson from the Club for Growth has the real story on results. Low-cost Spirit Airlines has gone out of business, and government meddling deserves some of the blame. Eric Boehm and Joe Lancaster of Reason Magazine have details. And the Tax the Rich movement has some states planning to implement a billionaire's tax. That is backfiring. Jonathan Williams from the American Legislative Exchange Council has this week's American Radio Journal commentary. I'm Loman Henry, and welcome to American Radio Journal. When the owner of a small business decides to retire, there often is no one lined up to take over,
11: resulting in large private equity firms snapping up the business. Here to talk about the succession crisis is Will Fry. He is founder and CEO of American Operator. Will, welcome to American Radio Journal. Will, you are founder and CEO of American Operator, an interesting name for a business. Want to tell me what the business is and what goals you are trying to accomplish with American Operator?
12: So American Operator, we're tackling the succession crisis happening in this country where you have millions of small businesses and their owners are facing retirement. Their kids aren't taking it over at the rate that they used to. These are critical employers in their communities, sources of wealth in their communities. What we do is we come in and we buy the business from the retiring owner, and we partner with a local operator who becomes the majority owner over the course of about a decade. And that piece is really important to us because our mission statement is revive the American dream. And we want a world where small businesses are healthy, where wealth is staying local, where ownership is staying local, and that people still believe that tomorrow can be better than today and that hard work and grit counts for something.
11: When you talk about small businesses, Will, give us an idea of the scope of small business and what they do throughout the economy in towns large and small, cities large and small.
12: There are 30 million small businesses in the U.S. Of those 30 million, around 6 million are employers, meaning it's not just a sole proprietorship. Those 6 million businesses employ over 60 million Americans. They are accountable for over 43% of our country's GDP. And more important than either of those is that over the past 25 years, they've created 2 out of every 3 jobs. So it's a little counterintuitive, but almost all job creation comes from small businesses, not the corporate America, Meta, Amazon, Facebooks of the world. And they're also a huge source of social cohesion. So Gallup does a poll every year. They've done it for decades. Of the top institutions that Americans trust, every single year they've run that poll, small businesses are number one. They're even above the military, obviously above Congress. And I think the reason for that is that they create a sense of community, a sense of belonging to their customers, to their employers. And so for us, it's really important that this kind of special part of the American economy and the American way of life is still here for decades to come.
11: Now, this way of life, American way of life, small businesses, a lot of times, as you mentioned, they're family-operated affairs. And what happens, Will, if it's a family-operated business, but after one or two or even more generations, there's nobody in the family who really wants to get into the business, then what happens to it?
12: Well, today, the options owners have are kind of twofold. They can shut the business down and sell off the equipment. You see that happening a lot in the manufacturing sector, which is, it's bad not only for that business and for the employees and for the owners, but it's also bad for our country from a national security point of view. So that's kind of door number one. Door number two is they can sell to one of these Wall Street firms, and there's no shortage of them. There are over 17,000 private equity funds in America who will buy up the company, they'll rebrand it, they'll merge it into other companies and kind of play financial engineering games. And from our vantage point, that's not the ideal outcome either, because those jobs often are getting taken out of the community. The profits from that business aren't getting reinvested. They're getting shipped out to New York or Greenwich or wherever these folks live. And so those are the two options. To put the scale of the problem into perspective, 20 years ago, around 30% of the time, a retiring owner would pass it to their child. That number today is 3%. And so an entire generation of Americans has been trained, encouraged, incentivized to not go into the family business, to go to try to get a 4-year degree, go into, you know, law, go into healthcare, go into IT. And then when those owners get to retirement, they realize, oh my, what happened to my exit plan?
11: So what can businesses do to plan for that? Is there any way that somebody who is the owner of a small business, maybe 3, 4, 5 years away from wanting to retire, are there steps they can take?
12: There are. And I would say that the sooner you get started, the better. I think the unfortunate thing that we often see is that when it comes close time to retire, folks are thinking about this just a year in advance or 6 months in advance. And the stats are over 70% of business owners don't have an exit plan, meaning only 30% do. The irony is only 30% of Americans floss every morning. So it's kind of that same preventative medicine, doing things today that are going to help you out in the future. I would love to see that percentage increase. for more people to put together an exit plan. My kind of three-step process, if you will, would be one, understand how much you need to retire. The goal is not for you to just keep on running this business until you're 80 or 90. You want to be able to understand how much do you need so that you can go spend time with your grandkids, spend time with your wife, have kind of a second chapter in life. The second piece is how much is your business worth today? And oftentimes that number is going to be below the number that you need to retire. And so then comes the third step, which is how can you bridge that gap? How can you get from how much it is today to how much you need to retire? And there are a variety of kind of levers you can pull as a small business owner. One of the best, in my opinion, is to try to groom an internal successor, someone who has been working in the business for 5-10 years. They understand the industry really well. They have the trust of the employees. They have the trust of the customers. You can bring them up on your way of thinking. And one of the tests of knowing, hey, do you actually have a really good internal candidate is, can you go on vacation for 2 to 3 weeks at a time? I think you would be surprised at the number of owners who say, no, I can't. The most I can do is a week. And even when I'm on vacation for a week, I'm always on my phone. I'm always on my laptop. And so I think you want to try to really be able to invest in delegating and training up the people around you at your company.
11: We have been talking about the small business succession crisis and how small businesses can move from one owner and generation to the next with Will Fry, who is founder and CEO of American Operator. Will, where can folks go if they want to learn more about your business and maybe they have a small business of their own that they're looking to find a successor for?
12: Yeah, they can visit our website at AmericanOperator.com. If you are getting close to retirement and you want to chat about exit options, we'd love to meet you to hear your story to see if we can help. If you're an operator and you want a shot at the American dream and becoming an owner, you can reach out there as well. And then separately, we have an advocacy arm called locallyownedandoperated.org, where if you're earlier in your ownership journey, you want resources, a community of local businesses, you can go there, you can get a certification, and you can really build community of other owners.
11: Will Fry of American Operator. Will, thank you for being with us. Appreciate it.
12: Thanks so much for having me.
11: Scott Parkinson at the Club for Growth. We have been going state by state through the August primary season. A lot of action this week and coming up next. We're going to talk about all of it with Scott Parkinson. Scott, as always, good to have you with us.
13: Thanks for having me back, Loman.
11: We had primaries in several states here, Scott. Once again, there looked like there was a head of steam behind the so-called Democrat Socialist candidates and didn't quite hold up to what the polling had predicted. So let's start in Wisconsin, I guess your home state, a very important gubernatorial race. What occurred there?
13: That's right. I was born and raised in Wisconsin and have been out in the D.C. area now for 21 years, if you can believe it. But in Wisconsin, they had a very, very competitive primary to nominate the Democrat to take on Tom Tiffany in the Wisconsin governor's race. And for a long time, Francisca Hong was considered the front runner. She is one of those DSA candidates. She's well known for wanting to cancel holidays and being afraid of white people and not even liking Culver's, which is a Sauk County original fast food restaurant. And so you had people like Sarah Rodriguez and Mandela Barnes and others that decided to drop out of the race over the last couple of months because Hong was viewed as this really, really solid front runner and representative of what the progressive left and the DSA movement has wanted. But the problem with that was current Democrat Governor Tony Evers was strongly opposing Francisca Hong. He thought that she was somebody that would not be able to win a general election against Tom Tiffany and was just really worried about all the opposition research that existed on her. So for several weeks, he campaigned hard for David Crowley, Milwaukee County executive. When they finished counting the votes and finding different thumb drives, the final results were that Francisca Hong lost 39.33% to 39.81, which was only about 3,800 votes. And that was a big upset because a lot of the polling in Wisconsin from these Democrat polling firms showed her winning by over 20%. I would call this pretty much the upset of the election cycle so far for those Democrats. So we'll see how Crowley does over the next 2 months as folks begin to vet him and see all the things that he said. I know he's already got a comment out there about being upset with Christmas dinner, but Tom Tiffany, the U.S. representative from the 7th Congressional District right now, he's our Republican nominee taking on David Crowley in the general election on November 3rd.
11: Meanwhile, we'll go south to the Palmetto State, South Carolina. Sadly, of course, incumbent U.S. Senator Lindsey Graham passed away a number of weeks back. So a special primary election to select a replacement candidate for him as he was in cycle and running for re-election to his six-year term. They had that primary this past week, but a bit inconclusive?
13: That's right. Darlene Graham, Lindsey Graham's sister, received the temporary appointment from Governor McMaster. She had the endorsement of President Trump, and she did finish in first place in this Republican primary, but she didn't finish over 50%, which would be necessary to avoid a runoff election on August 25th. In fact, Graham only received 32.7% of the vote. And then you had Ralph Norman, another U.S. representative from South Carolina who was previously running for governor and lost that primary. Ralph took second place with 24.6%. And then another U.S. representative, Russell Fry, was in third place with 19.6%. And former governor Mark Sanford had 14.9%. And then several other candidates finished below that. I highlight all of this, Lohman, because 32.7% with the Trump endorsement is pretty much an underperformance. And runoff elections can be sort of fascinating because often other candidates' support consolidates around the second place finisher. So we're going to see how that campaign goes for Ralph Norman and Darlene Graham over the next 2 weeks. Obviously, got the Charleston and Columbia areas where the Graham family have been very well known. And then you've got areas like Greenville where Ralph Norman up in the northern part of the state has been a very, very strong candidate alongside the eastern part of the state where Russell Fry is representing. So we're going to be watching that very closely.
11: And as this primary season progresses next week, once again, we are going to be having a number of primaries, most notably in the Sunshine State of Florida, and some key primaries there. Club for Growth issued an endorsement this past week. Want to give us a look ahead at Florida?
13: Well, Florida has really seven competitive Republican primaries when you look at the redistricting and the retirements that we've seen in 2026. The Club for Growth PAC endorsed Michael Carbonara in Florida's 22nd Congressional District. Carbonara is a fintech entrepreneur. He's somebody that is running for office for the first time. This is a district that incumbent Democrat Lois Frankel has been representing, but she announced she would actually slide over to Florida's 23rd congressional district following that redistricting from earlier this year. We think that Carbonara is a solid candidate that believes in these economic freedom ideas that we support. He's a self-made entrepreneur. We're just really excited about the opportunity that he has, and we hope to win that primary on Tuesday, August 18th. There's other big races from the Naples area to the Orlando district, even all the way up in the Panhandle in the 2nd district. A lot of solid Republican candidates there. If you're listening and you're in Florida, we would obviously encourage you to do your research. You can learn more about all the candidates that the club is supporting on clubforgrowth.org, including Byron Donalds, who is going to win the Republican nomination to be the next governor of Florida.
11: Yeah, this is, what, a term-limited situation there, so Governor Ron DeSantis could not run again. Is that the case?
13: Yeah, that's exactly right. You know, Governor DeSantis, it's hard to believe when he won the primary in 2018, I was working with him, and that was a pretty exciting time. But 8 years goes fast. Byron, I think, is just going to be good continuation of a lot of the DeSantis policies, a solid conservative, and really somebody that I think has the leadership capabilities to keep the Sunshine State strong.
11: Scott Parkinson from the Club for Growth. Scott, tell us a bit about the club.
13: Well, today we were just talking about a bunch of the candidates that the club supports. We were talking about elections. Club for Growth has a membership pack and a super pack where we invest in candidates to make sure that we can continue this movement of economic freedom and opportunity and liberty. If you want to learn more about the candidates that we're supporting, visit us at clubforgrowth.org. Where you can actually sign up and become a member for free.
11: Scott Parkinson at the Club for Growth. Thank you, Scott. We'll check in next week.
13: You're welcome.
11: When Spirit Airlines closed their doors, consumers lost a low-cost air travel option. Eric Boehm and Joe Lancaster of Reason Magazine are here to talk about how government regulations and the war in Iran were contributing factors. Eric?
14: So back in May, the low-cost airline Spirit Airlines announced that it was going to ground all flights and shut down immediately. Passengers were left stranded, even though Spirit had been facing bankruptcy for many years, kind of circling the drain for a while. This was a pretty abrupt and sudden end to what had been a long, sad saga for one of America's cheapest airlines. And look, I mean, Spirit Airlines did not have a great reputation, right? But if you had to get from one side of the country to the other and you didn't have a lot of money or didn't want to spend a lot of money to do it, well, Spirit was always there for you, and they're not there anymore. Hi, folks. I'm Eric Boehm with Reason Magazine. Thanks for joining us on this edition of American Radio Journal. My guest today is Reason Assistant Editor Joe Lancaster. We've talked with him a few times on the show here during this kind of ongoing shutdown saga involving Spirit. He's got a piece in the latest issue of Reason Magazine looking at how both the Biden and Trump administrations played a role in ultimately killing Spirit Airlines. Joe joins us now on the phone to talk about that. Thanks for being here, Joe. Appreciate it.
15: Absolutely. Thanks for having me.
14: As you put it in the piece, Joe, government meddling helped doom Spirit's attempts to save itself. The story really begins back in July of 2022. That's when it was JetBlue Airlines was trying to buy Spirit Airlines. Spirit was in some financial difficulties at the time. And then the Biden administration got involved. Tell us what happened.
15: Yeah, Spirit was really desperate. It was putting on a lot of debt. And JetBlue, which was kind of a lower cost carrier, but not as low as Spirit, came along and said it was going to buy Spirit for about $3.8 billion. But the Biden administration, Department of Justice Antitrust Division, filed a lawsuit saying that this could rob travelers a low-cost option, because if these two airlines merged, then there'd be less competition in the marketplace, and there'd be less of a competitive pressure on airlines across the industry to keep their fares low.
14: Now, I guess I can on some level kind of agree with that reasoning, or I see the logic in that reasoning, right? Like the Justice Department said at the time that Spirit's presence in a market forces other carriers to lower their fares. Yeah, I mean, that makes sense. More competition, a low-cost service provider in any marketplace is going to create more competition. So I kind of get where the Biden administration maybe is coming from here, but what do you think they got wrong when they intervened here?
15: Yeah, well, I mean, even if the two of them had merged and they had managed to each retain 100% of their business from before, there was no, even if we assume that they don't make any cuts, lose any business, close down any redundant terminals, in any given year, the four largest airlines, Delta, American, Southwest, and United, each account for about 17 or 18% of the entire American airline market. So those four together are about 75% of the entire industry. Within the last year or so, JetBlue was sixth and Spirit was eighth. So they each had less than 5% of the entire American marketplace. So like the CEO of Spirit said at the time, this isn't the case of Coke buying Pepsi. Like, we would be a distant fifth place carrier. So it's not as if this was going to be a monolith within the industry that was going to yield power over the entire all of air travel. I mean, this was going to be a minor competitor at best.
14: Yeah, but the Biden administration gets involved. They block that merger. They sue to block the merger. They ultimately prevail in court. That basically forces Spirit to continue to operate. That was a failing proposition for a long time. Joe, as you explain in the piece here, it really was then the Trump administration, not as directly as the Biden administration, but the Trump administration had a role here in kind of finally pulling the plug on Spirit Airlines, as it were.
15: You're right. This wasn't nearly as direct of an impact, but when the Trump administration for a weekend joined in a bombardment campaign against Iran, obviously anybody listening who drives a car can attest, fuel prices went through the roof. Within just a few short weeks, the cost of jet fuel just about doubled. And so for the first half of this year, the first couple of months of this year, Spirit was already struggling But that was really kind of the nail in the coffin. One final point I wanted to put on this. When the Biden administration, like you said, sued seeking to prevent this merger, they prevailed in court, and the judge in the district court who decided in their favor issued one of the most like self-satisfied decisions I have ever seen. He ends this 100-plus page decision. He writes, "Spirit is a small airline, but there are those who love it. To those dedicated customers of Spirit, this one's for you." And I really just wonder, you know, 4 years on, how has that aged? How do those dedicated customers of Spirit feel now that their airline has had to shutter and can no longer operate because a life raft that was offered to them was swatted away by the federal government?
14: Yeah, that's a great point, Joe. We will have to leave it there because we're out of time for today. But yeah, right, exactly. Like if you know, you think you're saving the airline by telling it that it can't merge with a different airline, well, there's no saving it today. Spirit Airlines is just gone. That's Joe Lancaster. He's an assistant editor at Reason Magazine. Joe, thanks for taking some time and joining us today.
15: Absolutely. It was fun.
14: And once again, that is Joe Lancaster. He's an assistant editor at Reason Magazine. Check out his piece in the latest issue of the magazine. The headline on that one is "How Both Biden and Trump Helped Kill Spirit Airlines." For Reason Magazine, I'm Eric Bame. Catch me right back here next week on another edition of American Radio Journal.
11: Taxing the rich is a key plank in the Democratic Socialist platform, but the strategy is backfiring in states where it is being tried. As we learn from Jonathan Williams of the American Legislative Exchange Council on this American Radio Journal commentary.
16: This November, California voters will decide whether to impose what would be the first state-level wealth tax of its kind in the United States. Proposition 40 would retroactively impose a one-time tax of 5% on the worldwide net worth of people who were California residents on January 1st of 2026. With most of the revenue directed towards new healthcare spending. That may sound like a simple way to raise money from people who have plenty of it, but taxes and other policy changes do not operate in a vacuum. They change incentives, and the very people who would respond most to those incentives are precisely the people California would be taxing. For most of its targets, the tax will be paid on stock in publicly traded companies and the value of privately held companies. This wealth is often traditionally called unrealized capital gains. To understand why this is a big leap, consider the nature of most taxes we already pay. Sales taxes are based on purchases. Personal income taxes are levied on compensation for labor, as well as on actual capital gains after the sale of an investment and dividend payments. And corporate income taxes are generally imposed on profits. The wealth tax, however, would be imposed on gains that exist on paper, but are not necessarily at the immediate disposal of their owner. The argument for Proposition 40 in California is that a state needs more money somehow because federal changes to Medicaid, now called Medi-Cal in California, will reduce federal support. But that argument deserves closer examination. The federal changes include work requirements for certain able-bodied adults who have no dependents, and restrictions on states' use of healthcare provider taxes. The latter mechanism allows states to tax healthcare providers, use the proceeds for Medicaid, and then receive federal matching funds. Limiting that practice reduces the amount of federal money California can draw down through the program. Now, you would think that taxing hospitals would be counterintuitive if you're trying to make healthcare more accessible because it drives up the cost of care. Instead, it's a clever scheme from which the state and the hospitals benefit, at least in the short term. It goes something like this. The state taxes hospitals for revenue. The state then gives a large portion of that money back to the hospitals in the form of supplemental Medicaid payments. The federal government matches such payments at the rate that varies by state. And so the state's trade of money back and forth with its own hospitals increases the federal contribution to the state. Unfortunately, all of us federal taxpayers are those that bear the cost when states like California try to game the system like this. Here's another problem with the wealth tax idea. California's tax base is already shrinking. Hoover Institution researchers found that nearly 30% of the potential wealth tax base had already left California before the measure even qualified for the ballot. Their best case estimate is that the tax would raise about $40 billion over 5 years, rather than the $100 billion claimed by supporters. More importantly, they estimate that foregone future income tax revenue stream from departing residents would leave the state with a negative net present value of about $24 billion. This is what happens when a government mistakes a tax base for a captive audience. California's billionaires are not pieces of property sitting on a tax assessor's shelf. They are people who can and many times do move. Their businesses, investments, income, future economic activity, and even charitable giving move with them in many cases. And the problem is not limited to billionaires. California has already experienced substantial population and income outmigration to other states. People respond to differences in taxes, regulations, housing costs, employment opportunities, and the general business climate. The relevant question is not whether California can collect money from wealthy residents. It plainly can, at least to some degree in the short term. The question is how much economic activity must leave before the tax produces far more economic damage than any potential benefit from the new revenue to the state. California's budget has already demonstrated the danger of relying on volatile revenue sources while expanding permanent spending. The state has faced enormous deficits even during periods of strong revenue growth. A one-time windfall cannot solve a structural spending problem. California's past economic success was built by creating opportunities, not by treating economic success and wealth creators as a resource to be confiscated. The same forces that built the Golden State can still revive it, but policies that make investment, entrepreneurship, and residents less attractive risk weakening the very economic base on which California's tax revenues depend. For more information on this and economic developments across the states, you can visit ALEC.org and richstatespoorstates.org. 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
4: Is the innocent seller of stolen property legally responsible to the equally innocent buyer? That was the question for the court in the case of the jeopardized jewels. I'm Curtis Howard with today's Point of Law. George Flanders' 10th wedding anniversary was coming up, and he wanted to get his wife something really nice for that special day. He was talking about it with his friend Art Conway, who said, Well, do you think she'd like a really fine emerald and diamond necklace? Well, sure she would, but I can't afford that, said George. Sure you can, said Art. I've got one that a guy I sold a truck to gave me when he couldn't.

0: We both took our chances, and you lost. Sorry, buddy. Well, George wasn't satisfied with that, and he sued Art for the money. And in court, his attorney said, Art Conway sold something he had no title to, even though he may have thought he did at the time. As the buyer, George is entitled to get his money back since he lost the jewelry when it was returned to the true owner. Art's attorney argued, Art Conway gave up his $14,000 claim against the man who gave the necklace to him, whom he thought was the true owner. Neither George nor Art had any reason to suspect that it was stolen. The loss, while unfortunate, is not my client's fault and should therefore fall upon the last owner, George. Would you order Art to pay his friend? Is the innocent seller of stolen property legally responsible to the equally innocent buyer? Yes, ruled a New York court. The law, in most cases, recognizes an implied warranty of title. In other words, an unspoken guarantee that the seller owns it and has the right to sell it. If it turns out that he does not have that right, the buyer is entitled to damages, and that is the case here. Art will be ordered to pay George back the $14,000. It's a point of law.
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2: Attitude is everything. I'm Mitch Anthony with today's Daily Dose. A fella named Parkinson had an interesting law about communication. He stated, "The vacuum created by a failure to communicate will quickly be filled with rumor, misrepresentation, drivel, and poison." Everyone knows the truth of that statement because everyone has had numerous unpleasant experiences with seeing their words and views twisted and distorted and misrepresented in the grapevine of gossip. Parkinson's law is trying to tell us something. These things usually happen because we fail to communicate properly. Often it is because we fear what the response might be, so we avoid it. Later we wish we hadn't, because now we must communicate through a tangle of misconceptions and half-truths. It seems that the further it goes, the further we let it go. Communication one-on-one alone can solve the problem. Secondhand messages won't cut it. So no matter how far down the road your words have gone, this law is trying to tell us it's never too late to communicate. Mitch Anthony reminding you once again that life is whatever you make it. The Daily Dose is proud to be sponsored by the R Extra Mile, a charity that uses your extra airline miles to help cancer patients get where they need to go.
3: Highly contagious and devastating to cattle herds, foot and mouth disease will not attack your horse or you. I'm Rick Lamb, and this is the Horse Show Minute. Foot and mouth disease causes painful blisters on the mouths and coronary bands of affected animals. Weight loss is immediate, and entire herds of beef cattle have been slaughtered to stop the spread of the virus. But foot and mouth affects only cloven-hoofed or two-toed species. Horses are one-toed and aren't at risk. Dr. Kenneth Marcella.
4: Somewhere along the line in the evolutionary embryological development of animals, the differentiation between multiple toes to two toes to one toe also related to something with the immune system that makes this particular virus sensitive for those particular animals and has nothing to do anatomically with two toes versus one.
3: Foot and mouth disease is still a threat to humans because it can decimate a country's economy and food supply. To learn more, visit thehorseshow.com. I'm Rick Lamb, and this has been the Horse Show Minute. Ride safely.
5: Breaking news this hour from townhall.com. I'm Michael Harrington. Democratic socialists are racking up wins in Democratic primaries by claiming to represent working-class Americans. But a closer look suggests the movement is driven by a very different crowd.
6: A recent New York Times column notes that just 4% of DSA members hold working-class jobs, while 80% of members over the age of 25 have college degrees. It also found that recent DSA-backed candidates

0: perform stronger in highly educated counties, not working class areas. The group's agenda includes higher taxes on the wealthy, policies advancing transgender ideology, and defunding the police, positions critics argue are far removed from the priorities of many blue-collar voters.
1: That's correspondent Bernie Bennett. New numbers are fueling the debate over which administration delivered better paychecks. Unleashed Prosperity says the comparison between Presidents Biden and Trump tell a stark story on affordability. Here's correspondent Ken Lorman.
2: Economist Steve Moore of UP says inflation-adjusted wages, or real wages, fell nearly 4% during the Biden years, reducing Americans' buying power. By contrast, he says real wages under President Trump's current term are up about 1.2%. Moore argues that while the gain is modest, it's a move in the right direction and a sign that workers are finally getting ahead instead of falling behind. Ken Lorman reporting.
1: Rescue teams in eastern Indonesia have recovered four more bodies after a magnitude 7.7 earthquake struck the day before, bringing the death toll to 51. Thousands have been displaced. The U.S. Geological Survey says the powerful quake hit the Flores region at a depth of 6 miles Saturday. Taliban rulers celebrating the fifth anniversary of their return to power in Afghanistan. The U.N. says grave human rights crisis is occurring. More on these stories at townhall.com.
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1: Authorities in Indiana say at least five people have died in storms across the state this past week as first responders were working even yesterday to rescue more people from rising waters in the neighborhoods on the White River in Indianapolis. The state has been hammered over the past week by heavy rains, resulting in rivers cresting and setting new records. Governor Mike Braun confirmed that President Trump intends to approve a request for federal resources to help in response to the foul weather. Ukraine has launched hundreds of drones across Russia this weekend, killing at least six people in one of Kiev's largest aerial attacks of the war. The Ukrainians have increased their attacks on Russia this year, targeting military industries and energy facilities. Russia's Ministry of Defense says it destroyed 822 Ukrainian drones overnight. A drone attack targeted three towns in Russia's southwestern Rostov region, killing five people there. Another man died near Moscow. News and analysis at townhall.com. I'm Michael Harrington. The body of singer Bonnie Tyler is returned to her hometown in Wales.
5: The Grammy-nominated star, known for Total Eclipse of the Heart, died last month in Portugal. She was 75. Locals and fans from the United Kingdom and beyond lined the streets of Mumbles near Swansea to see the hearse, which carried her coffin draped in a Welsh flag. Tyler, born Gaynor Hopkins, earned three Grammy nods and was honoured as a member of the Order of the British Empire in 2022. She was a coal miner's daughter from Skewen in Wales. A celebration of her life is planned for Monday in Swansea. Karen Shamas, London.
1: Today is Sunday, August the 16th. It's the 228th day of 2026. On this date in history, 1896, gold was discovered in Canada's Yukon Territory, sparking the Klondike Fever that would draw tens of thousands to the region. More on these stories at townhall.com.
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0: 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For 30 years, Tom Gresham has been your trusted source on all things ballistic. New guns, Second Amendment, personal protection, be part of it. 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Now, here's Tom.
1: Welcome again to another edition of Gun Talk. I am Tom Gresham, your host. We're going to be talking about an awful lot of things today. Some news that has been breaking, some interesting things, some controversies on the internet. I mean, people are just losing their minds over a thing with Staccato, the firearms company. And then we're going to be talking about some cool gear as well. A lot of things going on. I'm just telling you, to be fair, we're in the middle of some of this. And some of the information we have is fresh, it's new, and maybe not quite complete. Okay, fair enough. All right, so here's what's going on. About a week ago in Texas, Judge Wesley Hendricks of the U.S. District Court for the Northern District of Texas held that the National Firearms Act, that's NFA, its registration and approval requirements for suppressors, short barrel rifles, and short barrel shotguns exceeded Congress's constitutional authority after Congress eliminated the NFA transfer and tax on those things. So remember in the one big beautiful bill, we got the tax reduced to zero on suppressors, short barrel rifles, and short barrel shotguns. And some people said, that's not enough. Everybody said, just wait. It's a building block system. Once we get rid of the tax, we can go back and say, hey, you know what? NFA was actually a tax. It's a registration based on a tax. And now that there's no tax, probably there shouldn't be an NFA registration requirement. Well, that's exactly what happened. So the judge ruled that, yeah, under that provision, not a Second Amendment case, it's a tax case, you cannot require the registration of suppressors, short barrel rifles, and short barrel shotguns. So he put that order in on August the 5th, but he put a pause on it, called a stay. He said, for a week, this injunction is not going to go into effect to allow the government, the Department of Justice, ample time to come in and file an appeal on the stay. Well, that week went by, the clock was ticking, everybody was watching, and the government decided not to appeal the stay. This is important. Not just the stay. They still have the ability to appeal the decision for another 60 days. But by not appealing the stay, then the injunction goes into effect. And so as of that moment, when the clock hits zero at midnight, you can buy suppressors in a number of states without the Form 4, without asking permission of the government. You just go into a store and buy it. It's treated as a firearm. You do a 4473, the background check. And I'm guessing in states where your concealed carry permit functions for that, you don't even have to submit the background check. You just show your concealed carry permit and walk out with a suppressor that's not registered to the federal government. So that's what was going on. And it is a big deal. I mean, it's a huge deal. Look, the NFA, the National Firearms Act, has been in effect for 92 years. And now, at least for these things, in some states, for some people, it's gone. Well, what do I mean by those limitations? Well, some states still have state laws about suppressors. Those laws still apply. So you got to know what the laws are in your state. Also, this order does not apply to everybody in the United States of America. It applies only to the members of the organizations that file the lawsuits. Actually, it's two lawsuits combined. Ryan was able to grab an interview with Dave Matheny from Silencer Shop. They were one of the plaintiffs. And understand that this interview took place like hours after this all went into effect. And so it was all very fresh. And there may be a couple of things in this interview that are not quite up to snuff. And we're learning more about it. Let me just say this on the front end. If you are a member, either past or present or future, you can join right now and be covered under this. A member of the Gun Owners of America, the Citizens Committee for the Right to Keep and Bear Arms, or the Texas State Rifle Association, then you are covered under this, and you can go into the store and just buy a silencer without any of the federal stuff, no tax stamp, no fingerprints, no photographs. Just buy the thing and walk out the door, okay? So that's what's going on. It's huge news, but it's developing news. The one thing I would say is don't rush out until you have figured out exactly if you are covered under this. And there will be gun stores who are going to say, you know, I'm not going to do this yet until I get some more guidance from the ATF. I get it. I understand it. Okay, makes sense. Here's that interview that Ryan got with Dave Matheny from Silencer Shop a couple of days ago.
2: All right, welcome in. This is a special one because there is news breaking and you guys want to know about it. So we've got kind of like from the horse's mouth. We've got Dave Matheny from Silencer Shop. You're the CEO. Dave, you guys, is like the NFA done? You sued the government and won? I mean, everyone's going, what the hell's going on right now? I mean, just give us the quick update.
3: You know, seriously, you summed it up mostly. We did win. NFA is not done. This is a step. But it's for a lot of people, it's the step that matters. No more registration to the end customer in a lot of cases. Not all, but a lot of people are covered under this.
2: You guys kind of brought this about because when the $200 tax stamp went away, it was kind of like, wait a minute, what are we registering that we've paid a $0 tax for? And so I guess where are we at today? Because as of 12:01 a.m., you guys, I mean, I'll let you tell. What did you guys do at 12:01 a.m.?
3: Seriously, that it was the first transfer, legal transfer, I should say, of unregistered silencers in over 90 years. Honestly, it was super fun. Ton of energy. It was a lot of fun. 12:01, hand those cans to those guys. And normally I'm like, I'm one to sit in the back and let other people do all this stuff. I was like, man, I want to be part of this. This is history. Right. It was a lot of fun.
2: Yeah. So this is basically Silencer Shop transferred some silencers just using a 4473. Is that how you did it?
3: Exactly. Just treated it just like a firearm.
2: Okay. So is that, I guess here's the big question for people listening. Is that how it is going forward now? Can people just run out and, you know, pick out a silencer and run a background check and walk out with it?
3: For a lot of people, absolutely, that is actually the case. But there, you have to keep in mind, this is an injunction, and the judge was not allowed to issue a nationwide injunction. So he had to set some limits on it. The limits in this case are actually pretty broad. So a lot of people are covered. But the main points are, is GOA members, FRAC members. It's not 100% clear if that's any member or members that were members as of the date of the injunction. That's something that we're clarifying. And that I'm hoping that goes to all GOA members, because that would actually mean all you have to do is join the GOA and you're in. And I'll tell you what, I just want to throw out there, GOA, they are awesome. Support GOA no matter what. Right. But the also, if you're a GOA or a FRAC member, a FRAC applies more to companies. If you're buying a silencer co or a BNT suppressor, those are actually covered. So in those two cases, you don't have to worry about this. If you're a Silencer Shop customer or a Palmetto State Armory customer. So if you're buying from us, Palmetto State, or one of our dealers who bought it from us, you're covered. So that's that's crazy to me to think, but that's how this is written. There are 15 states that are excluded from this. So that's where you have to be kind of careful. And some states you would not expect, like Georgia, for example. If you live in Georgia, you're covered under the injunction, but law says if you don't register with a Form 4, you're a felon. Because of that, in Georgia and 14 other states, 15 total, you have to register using a Form 4 still.
2: If your state has their own set of regulations, that still applies. And so you're going to still have to go through those regulations, those hoops. I have some questions that have come up. A lot of people are asking questions. Can someone make his own silencer today without filling out a form?
3: Seriously, if you're in one of the states where you can do that, where you're not one of these 15 states, and you're a GOA member, right, then yes. You have to be in a protected class for this to be in effect. Right. That is a critical piece of this.
2: Explain that part, Dave.
3: This isn't a blanket injunction. It's a huge protected class, but it only covers people in that protected class. Like I said, GOA, FRAC, Silencer Co., BNT silencers, buy from Silencer Shop, buy from Palmetto State Armory. Those are your protected classes. So they're broad protected classes, but it's not 100%, right? That's why I've been saying over and over again, this isn't 100% win, right? This is a step.
2: Mm-hmm.
3: But we'll get there. We'll get to 100%.
2: What about private sales of silencers? I mean, because I live in Louisiana, you can sell a gun to someone privately without running a background check. If my uncle wanted to buy a gun from me, you know, he gives me money, I give him a gun, and it's done, because he's not a prohibited person. Is that the case for silencers for people?
3: Actually, no. And that's a case that's explicitly excluded. So if you have, let's say you go to your dealer, you buy the silencer on a form 4473, so that it comes out of the registry at that point. The silencer is no longer registered. Then you cannot sell that silencer to somebody else unless you put the silencer back into the registry. So that's a case that is, like I said, explicitly not covered.
2: That's right.
3: There's going to be some confusion here, right? It's not a blanket, everybody's covered. It is not that. ATF's going to have some stuff to define, especially on that private side.
2: There is still a lot that has to be worked out, right? I mean, everyone's kind of going, well, we're just free and clear. Let's go do our thing. I mean, what should people do today? Should we all wait until we get guidance from the ATF? I mean, what do you think what's the advice for people right now?
3: Seriously, for me personally, and this is me putting myself just watching what I've seen in legal stuff, I feel like this is like Freedom Week, right? If a stay were to be reissued and this were to be like just somebody put the kibosh on this, I'd buy before that happens, right? I'm not saying it's going to happen. I have no indication that it's going to. I would want it on registered can. I mean, that's just me personally. I think it's awesome.
2: What about short barrel rifles, short barrel shotguns, any other weapons? How do those apply in this case?
3: Yeah, short barrel shotguns, short barrel rifles, pretty much the exact same conditions as the silencers, except it's 22 states where you can't buy them, whereas with silencers it's 15. It's just state laws, the way it's state laws are interacting with this. If they had been, and this is actually a weird upside of this, if they had been completely deregulated, then silencers would become illegal in those states. So we would have 15 states where silencers are now illegal completely, and we would have 22 states where SBRs are now illegal completely. So this injunction at least gives people a route, and we're trying to get these state laws fixed. I mean, this is like priority number one, and it has been since last year.
2: Yeah, there's a lot of steps to this, and it's not, like you kind of just pointed out, it's not as simple and straightforward sometimes, because there's kind of like dominoes that have to fall, and there's kind of consequences of this. It's like, okay, on a 4473, one of the things you fill out is it a rifle? Is it a handgun? You know, is this an other now on a 4473, or does the form have to be updated?
3: It's another firearm. That part we're good on.
2: Okay.
3: The dealers do have to run a background check. So just like it were any other firearm.
2: Okay. This is the update. I mean, it's kind of a little bit of like, yes, we've got freedom. Yes, but there are protected classes. There are certain retailers and manufacturers that are kind of covered underneath this right now. Obviously, the goal is to expand it out so we have complete and total freedom with this thing that we should have had for a long, long time. But amazing news, amazing news.
1: All right, that's good information. But as I say, it was put out very early on, right after this decision went into effect. There's going to be more developing. We'll have more for you as we go forward. Go online, follow me on X. I will have a lot of information because it's breaking. You don't want to get crosswise with the law on this, but at the same time, this is huge. It is freedom. It is 92 years of having our gun rights quashed, and now we are removing a lot of those. This is what progress looks like. We'll be right back.
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0: All right, you can weigh in on this. If you want to give me a shout, just call me at Tom Talk Gun. Honestly, this is one of the biggest times we've ever had in reclaiming our Second Amendment rights. This is such a big deal, with the judge striking down portions of the National Firearms Act. The National Firearms Act is 92 years old. We've been fighting this for 92 years. For those who say, well, I want it all and I want it now, it takes time. And yeah, none of us wants it to take time. We certainly didn't want it to take 92 years. But this is the result of saying we will never quit. We will never stop. We will never give an inch. And we push, push, push. And we spend our money. We've got to dig into our own pockets to fund this, because we don't have any billionaires like Michael Bloomberg funding this stuff. If you've been watching this online, if you've been talking to your buddies, because, I mean, the phones have been burning up. Everybody I know in the business is getting calls saying, well, can I buy a suppressor now without doing the registration? Yeah, maybe. For a lot of people, yes. For some people, absolutely not. And you got to know the difference. If you are in one of those 15 states that has state laws that prohibit it, no, you cannot. You still have to do the Form 4, assuming you can even own a suppressor at all. And in some states, you cannot. In other states, you can buy a suppressor without the fingerprints, without the photograph, without the registration, without the Form 4, without saying, Mother, may I? Probably. But you have to be buying from one of the named plaintiffs, Silencer Shop, Palmetto State Armory, or you could be a member of one of the plaintiffs, these groups, the Gun Owners of America, the Texas, I believe it was Texas Rifle Association, I'll have to look that up, and the Citizens Committee for the Right to Keep and Bear Arms. A lot of people are leaving out that last one. For $15, you can join the Citizens Committee. For $150, you can get a life membership. Good group. They're actually doing a combo deal. You can get a Citizens Committee membership along with the Second Amendment Foundation, put them both together for $25. And that puts you into the class. And people say, well, yeah, but I wasn't a member when this was done. No, it doesn't matter. It's current and future. Current and future members. So you, yeah, and Second Amendment Foundation was not one of the parties on these cases. So being a member of SAF does not include you, and it doesn't make you part of this group. SAF is a party to other lawsuits, because there are other lawsuits challenging the same thing. And we're waiting for those decisions to come in. So the Citizens Committee, which is a sister group of SAF, it was part of the Jensen case. SAF was not, because it's doing some others. NRA was not a party to these, but it was funding them, which is a whole different deal. So they were behind them and pushing them and putting money into them, but not a named party. It gets complicated. I would, and look, a lot of people rush to the stores to buy these. I get it. I understand it. And if your store will sell you one and you are a member of one of these groups and you don't have to do the paperwork, then buy it. Some people are a little afraid of that and say, well, but what if they change it and want to come back and say, okay, you were actually not covered? I don't think that's going to happen. I know there are a lot of gun stores who say, yeah, I'm not doing this yet. I'm going to file a Form 4. If you want to buy a suppressor from me, you got to do a Form 4. Why? Because we don't have any guidance yet from the ATF. And people say, well, I shouldn't have to ask permission. No, you shouldn't. You could also say it might be considered foolish to say, I'm just going to charge ahead without knowing what the parameters are going to be. We're waiting for ATF's rules on this, their guidance on this. So we'll see what they say. In the meantime, I would say, you know, this may be like Freedom Week in California. And maybe you rush out and grab it now before they slam the door shut, because I don't think they're going to make it retroactive if they change their minds. I also have a little inside information on where the government is going on this in terms of, you know, they still have 60 days to appeal. They didn't appeal the stay, but they still have 60 days. I'll give you that when we come back. Also, Staccato stirred up the internet with Ed's letter dumping half of its dealers. We'll cover that.
1: KFRN, Salina, Kansas.

0: The Making of America from the Jefferson Media Group. On May 8, 1945, Allied forces defeated the National Socialist Workers' Party of Germany, known as Nazis, ending World War II in Europe. But the war with Japan continued. Finally, the Emperor of Japan surrendered his country. The treaty was to be signed in the Bay of Tokyo, but Allied Commander General MacArthur didn't trust the Japanese military and thought they may be trying to pull something suicidal. Consequently, on that day, September 2nd, he ordered 1,500 aircraft to continually circle the skies of Tokyo to convey to the Japanese command the war was going to end that day, one way or another. This has been The Making of America. I'm Michael Emerson, and you can visit us at jeffersonmediagroup.com.
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2: Scattered showers and thunderstorms are possible today, otherwise partly sunny with our high nearing 82. Partly cloudy skies overnight tonight with a low around 65. Some sunshine throughout Monday with our high nearing 84, then staying partly cloudy throughout Monday night with a low around 68. Temperatures starting to warm up on Tuesday, some spotty showers and thunderstorms, otherwise mostly sunny with our high nearing 91, then scattered showers and thunderstorms possible over Tuesday night, partly cloudy with a low around 69. Showers may continue off and on throughout Wednesday, otherwise partly sunny and cooler with our high nearing 82, then some rain showers still possible on a Wednesday night, mostly cloudy with a low around 66. A slight chance for some rain early in the morning on Thursday, then staying sunny with a high nearing 83, then spotty showers possible Thursday night, otherwise mostly clear with a low around 66. Sunshine with a high nearing 87 throughout Friday, and staying clear throughout Friday night with a low around 67. There will be a slight chance for some scattered showers again on Saturday, otherwise sunny with our high nearing 88, then mostly cloudy skies with a chance for some rain showers Saturday night with a low of 68. I'm staff meteorologist Kara Foster.
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4: 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It's amazing. Something happens to a woman's head when she's pregnant, though. She starts making stuff up and acting crazy. I mean, she's 8 months pregnant, gained 30 pounds. She's like, honey, I think I look fat. Do these jeans make me look fat? I feel fat. Do I look fat, fat? Am I fat, fat, fat, fat? Hey, hey, hey, hey! You are! Bet I know why. Maybe it's because you got a baby lodged in your stomach.
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8: All right, there's a lot of going on right now. Obviously, we have the news about suppressors and SBRs and SBSs. And yeah, you don't have to do the paperwork, a form, register your suppressor. But we might want to hold off on jumping into the deep end on that. More details coming. At the same time, there are other things going on. And something blew up on the internet this past week. And people are losing their minds over it. And look, I get it. Sometimes people just really like to be outraged about things. At the same time, where there's smoke, often there's fire. And here's what happened. Staccato, the company that makes the 2011s, the double stack 1911s, sent a letter out to a couple of hundred dealers saying, you are, as of this moment, cut off. 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No purchase orders will be accepted. You got to pay off your bill in 15 days. 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It just hit people wrong. And so I thought, well, you know, why don't we actually talk to the people involved? Awful lot of speculation going on. So I did exactly that. All right, we're fortunate enough to have the co-CEO of Staccato with us right now, Buck Pearson. Buck, I appreciate your time. I mean, I know you're kind of busy right now.
9: Well, fortunately, I'm busy all the time, so this really isn't abnormal. But I appreciate you making the time to allow me to come on.
8: You bet. Well, obviously, Staccato is an aspirational brand. It was a category. Now the category has become very large. Making the 2011s, the double stack 1911s, but now you've got locations in Texas and in Nevada, and you're just getting into all sorts of things. But now we got this letter that went out to dealers, to a whole bunch of dealers, basically saying you are cut off as of this moment. You're no longer an authorized Staccato dealer, and it goes on and on. What's the story? What's going on here?
9: Yeah, so the real story is one, this was blown way out of proportion by an angry dealer, and it was layered on top of some false statements that were made. Ultimately, what we have done is we want our dealer network to be an extension of our brand. We want our customers, when they go into a dealer that's a Staccato dealer, to have the absolute best possible customer experience they can have. And there's a large percentage of our dealers who are absolutely behind that. They have great customer service. Our customers who buy guns there call us, tell us how great of an experience they had at these places, and they're just a pleasure to work with. Now, those dealers are not all just big, high-volume dealers. A large portion of our existing 350 remaining dealers are mom-and-pop stores that have been with us for a long time. There's a lot of medium to kind of larger size stores and dealers mixed in there as well. And then there's a lot of very high end, large footprint stores that have their own indoor ranges, things like that. But what's unique about our network that we've retained is they all have exceptional customer service. They all believe in the vision of what we're trying to do to make our company not just a handgun company, but really a customer experience company. And they want to be part of it. Now, I will say that a lot of the dealers that we have removed, some of them are new, i.e. less than a year. Some of them have been with us for a few years. All sorts of reasons they don't want to be part of that. And some of them got upset when we removed them, which is okay. They have the right to run their business the way they see fit. And the reality is that in this day and age on the internet, anyone can say anything, and it's basically you're guilty until you're proven innocent. And
8: sure,
9: you know, the entirety of the internet will come to the defense of something they think is not fair and do no fact checking on it.
8: Okay.
9: So we've had a little bit of all of that.
8: Yeah. And I saw the online postings of a gun store, and there were some things in there that turned out to not be accurate. But having said that, I'm looking at the letter right now. And you know, honestly, I will just say, I think people who understand business say, look, you are free, Staccato, to make any changes you want to in your distribution system and do whatever you need to do to your dealer network. At the same time, the comment I'm getting from people is, yeah, you got the right to do that. It's not what you did. It's the way you did it. And telling people, okay, you are, as of this moment, no longer a dealer. We're not going to honor your orders, even though you may have placed orders for your customers. We cancel all of your existing back orders. No products are eligible for return. No new orders will be accepted. You got to take down your branding. It's like, I mean, these are people who have money on the line, and it sure seems like you pull the rug out from under.
9: Well, and a big piece of this is stuff that we would not go into specifics and name dealers by name. As far as not returning inventory, that is part of the dealer contract they signed. So 80% of that letter is reiterating things that they knew when they signed the dealer contract to come on board as a dealer. I will say that one of the biggest decisions in who we cut and how, outside of customer service reports from individuals calling us, is paying invoices on time. There's a lot of dealers out there that want to use us as a credit union and not pay invoices on time. And I say that because most people don't know this, but we essentially, it takes us about 8 weeks to make one pistol. So 8 weeks of labor, raw materials, shipping, everything, right?
8: Sure.
9: 8 weeks, that gun goes out the door. Our dealer contract are net 30 terms. So once they receive it, they have 30 days to pay for it. A lot of dealers don't like that, or they want to sell the gun as fast as they can and then use that money to float purchases from other companies or pay bills or whatever they're going to do and not pay us back. So at any given time, if we have a high percentage of dealers that are not paying on time, we're essentially acting as a credit union with loans out that are outstanding for investments that we've already paid into. And that's not good for any business.
8: But surely you're not saying that these 200 dealers that got cut off are all late pay dealerships.
9: We have at some point in time, yes. It is a fairly common. Now, we have dealers that have paid late in the past that had family issues, or they were closed on a holiday for some reason. Those are normal things, and we always work around that. I'll use an example. There is one dealer that has not made a payment since October of last year.
8: Okay, well, I mean, why don't you just deal with that dealer instead of cutting off a couple hundred?
9: Well, multiple reasons. One, all of them that we have cut have either had poor customer service, poor payments, abrasive with our personnel when we call and talk to them, abrasive with our customer service, sales teams, all of that.
8: All of them.
9: Yes. The other issue is we have built the business of the pistol side of our business ahead of schedule. We're where we wanted to be. It grew much faster than we thought it would be. We want to be able to support the dealers that we have in our network at a much greater level than just shipping them products. We want to be holding events there. We want to be doing all these things to help those dealers grow. And a lot of dealers don't want us being involved in that or having any interactions with the customers that come in their store. So it's a shift in business model, really.
8: Yeah, and that makes sense. And like I said, I don't know of anybody who has a problem with that. It's just, honestly, it's just the letter. The tone of the letter, it's like you're cut off as of this moment. You may have orders with us that you have taken from a customer. We're going to cut those off as well. In essence, you may be a mom and pop store, but we don't care. I mean, that's what it sounds like.
9: And it probably could have been worded. That was not the intent of the tone. The intent of the tone was taking the parts verbatim out of the dealer agreements that had been signed by both parties. And restating them so that they understand that this is something they signed. This is the repercussions of not meeting their end of the agreements and things like that. I don't disagree. It can be misconstrued in the wrong way. And I understand some people's pushback with that. That being said, there's also no dealers on that list that we remove that don't have other dealers in the same local area. It's not like we're pulling things out so people can't find our guns. We're not getting rid of all our dealers so people can only find them on our website. And there's a lot of things that have been said that are just kind of coming from left field and not necessarily true at all.
8: Okay. Yeah, I mean, I look at the dealer network and FFLs out there. You know, the ecosystem of the gun business is not just manufacturer and store. It's also the customers, and it is the feeling of belonging and being part of. And obviously, that's what you're trying to foster. At the same time, there's this, and you understand it, there is this danger of pushback, blowback on the internet. I've seen it before. I mean, way back, I mean, it pretty much put Smith & Wesson out the door and under the table. They had to get purchased by somebody else when they blew it online. And I'm just watching this blow up right now and going, man, this thing could get bad.
9: It could. And I think this is going to take a lot of transparency from our side going forward on why we do the things we do. Like I said earlier, you know, airing other businesses' dirty laundry is not something we want to do and never will do by name. But ultimately, you have to pick partners who work within a partnership and believe in what you're doing and want to provide the best customer experience they can. And that's who we want to invest our time and effort into. Not people who generally don't like us, don't have good customer service, don't want to adhere to the contracts they signed, et cetera.
8: Yeah, well, where do you go from here? Proving
9: to people that we are investing in our dealers that we do have. So I'm sure you've seen some of our dealers have actually come out and made their own post online about how great we are to work with and how they're super happy that we're continuing with them and that there's more to come at their stores. What we want to do is be the company that's actually able to support those stores. And that takes the right sizing, that takes the right store from a mindset perspective as far as what they want to provide for their customer. And that takes us proving that what we're saying is true and actually following through and doing that with those dealers. Because they'll be the very first ones to come out publicly if we don't support them the way that we're saying we're going to right now.
8: Well, and it all makes sense. I mean, I understand where you're going. It is an aspirational brand. You have established Staccato as a not just a gun company, as you say, but a company that provides experience throughout the whole range of, you know, whether it's the firearm itself, the purchasing experience, the training experience, on and on. I mean, I will tell you, I look at Staccato as being the Red Bull in terms of marketing and all. I mean, you guys just do a fabulous job. So I get where you're going with this, and I guess this is just a, whether you call it a hiccup or a speed bump in the road, I think, you know, you got to get past this letter and the reaction to it.
9: Yep. And the other reality, too, is, and I can say this because I started in the SDI days. I've been here for about 9 years now. Mm-hmm. Everyone was very vocal about how we were going to fail because we were starting to do things different back in 2018 and 2019. Nobody really thought what we said we were going to do, we were actually going to do. And also be successful at. And we have kind of proved that over time. And a lot of people don't like that because they were proven wrong. And I see a lot of people in the comments right. section that I remember seeing in the comments section back in the STI days saying the exact same kind of things about us, even though they weren't true then either. And I think the most important thing we have to do as a company is be transparent and show that we truly mean what we say when it comes to the customer service, customer experience, and supporting our dealer network like they're one of our customers, because ultimately they are. Who you pick as a dealer is an extension of your brand-to-brand business. Like mm-hmm. they represent you in the marketplace when you can't be there, and you have to have good partnerships for that to work.
8: Fair enough. I mean, I appreciate you explaining it. I hope you felt like this was a fair representation or a chance for you to, you know, explain this to people.
9: Absolutely. And thank you for allowing me the time to kind of give the other side of the story a little bit.
8: Well, that was an interesting interview. And look, I get it. Most people are not paying a lot of attention to this, but on the internet, this has been blowing up and Staccato ruffled some feathers. Having said that, understand that Staccato came out of a company called STI in Texas, and they kind of established, they weren't the first double stack, 1911. Okay, maybe, I don't know, maybe Pair Ordnance was, I'm not sure. But they promoted it, expanded it. It's what people think of when they think of double stack 1911s. Of course, now you have any number of companies making them. Springfield has them, Kimber has them. T-Sauce has them. I mean, everybody, it seems like everybody's got them now. And if there's a handgun maker that doesn't have it, they're probably working on it right now. And you can get them anywhere from under $1,000 to $9,000. You know, pay your money and take a choice. Just interesting to see what's going on there, and that the fact that Staccato is repositioning or maybe reinforcing their position in the marketplace with this. So anyway, I just wanted to give them an opportunity to come on and talk about that. In other news, as we say, the Department of Justice, that's our U.S. Justice Department, officially says that law-abiding Americans can carry guns in post offices, in public post offices. The distinction is important because there are some post offices that are in federal buildings where, for instance, you'd have to go in, maybe even have to go through security. Or there are post offices on military bases, and you can't carry there. But if it's generally open to the public, you can now carry in post offices. Well, what's the big deal? Up until now, well, I guess I've had a different interpretation of their regulations, but then again, I didn't want to go put myself in jeopardy of a federal felony. The post office and the regs said you can't carry a gun into a post office. Except that actually what it said was, you couldn't carry unless it was incident to hunting or other lawful purposes. Well, I have for 25 or 30 years interpreted that as other lawful purposes. Concealed carry is a lawful purpose. Self-protection is a lawful purpose. That's been my position all along. I was hoping I never had to protect myself in court on that. But now the Department of Justice comes out and says, yes, self-defense qualifies as a lawful purpose. And you don't have to be defending yourself in the post office. You just have to be carrying for self-defense. And now you are legal to carry into a post office. So for many, many years, a lot of us have said, yeah, we got to take our guns off. Leave them in the car. Don't like to do that. Oh, yeah. And by the way, you can't do that if you've parked in the parking lot of the post office because that's the property. So you got to go park on the street somewhere and then come into the post office. No more of that. If you can carry legally, you can carry into a post office most places if it's a public post office. Our number here is 866-TALK-GUN or Tom Talk Gun. We're open lines. If you've been doing some shooting, you've been to the range, you bought a new gun, or maybe you're thinking about buying a suppressor and not having to do the form, give me a call. Let me know what you're thinking or if you've already done it.
7: Attitude is everything. I'm Mitch Anthony with today's Daily Dose. One of the most obvious ways to rise above the crowd in today's society is to simply deliver on what you promise. And if you can't deliver, don't promise. All of us can tell stories of those we've dealt with in business, for example, who've promised to do a job or to do it right, only to be frustrated by their lack of execution. People respect honesty. The people who succeed in the long run are those who make a conscious decision toward integrity in all their dealings. For example, in dealing with a customer, successful business people know that customers will be disappointed to hear, "I can't do that for you," but they won't be nearly as disappointed as they will be when they see that you don't do it when you said you would. Talk is indeed quite cheap. But for the ones who practice cheap talk, it becomes very expensive. The winning edge goes to those who value their words, who deliver on their promises, and who know that their word is their badge, a symbol of their own personal integrity. Their rule is very simple. 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Serious illness takes a toll not only physically but financially as well, with lost wages, chemotherapy, insurance deductibles, and travel costs. 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
10: Christie & Company presents The Making of America. I'm Michael Emerson. The year is 1781. Our subject is a 15-year-old boy serving as a courier for the Revolutionary Army. He's just been captured by British regulars and thrown into jail as a spy. While there, a British officer orders him to polish his boots. The boy refuses. The officer draws his saber and slashes him across the face, leaving a scar that would last throughout his life. A life that would see him become a lawyer, a farmer, a major general, and a politician who would serve in both houses of Congress and eventually become the 7th President of the United States. His name, Andrew Jackson. When you want to create a national or international brand, go to the country's leader in corporate branding, Christie and Company. That's Christie and Company.
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0: on something. I was not aware of this story. It'll be coming up in just a few minutes here, but evidently ammo supplies are lower than they have been in recent past, but prices have not gone up yet. We'll have a little bit more about that in just a few minutes. You definitely want to stay here for that. Let's go grab line two. Kendall's with us out of South Dakota. Hey, Kendall, you're on Gun Talk. What's your take on the Staccato thing?
1: I think it's absolutely brilliant marketing. Staccato was the elite brand for a long time. And now, you know, though I'm going to my local gun store, there's brands, I don't remember the names of them, but they were, you know, the $12,000, the $8,000 pistols. You know, they looked like a Staccato. I couldn't really tell much difference between them and a Staccato, but they were charging a whole lot more money than a Staccato. And Staccato was on the verge of becoming like a production gun, you know, like a Kimber or a Glock or Springfield. And they want to maintain their elite status. So, you know, this is brilliant marketing. This way that they'll maintain that elite, they'll be able to bump their price up, you know, for the same exact pistol, you know, because they'll be more elite again, you know.
0: You'll have to go to a special store.
1: It's just marketing.
0: Yeah, well, it is. It's clearly marketing. And that's where I made the point. I said, look, these guys are the Red Bull of marketing in the gun world, because Red Bull, they make a silly little drink, but they are fabulous at marketing the thing. And I think Staccato is doing that. And to your point, these stores become more exclusive. You get to go into an exclusive store, which you can't get this gun at just everywhere. And it becomes a little bit special. And when you pull it out at the range, your buddies all want to see it, right?
1: Well, what Staccato, they realized they screwed up. They didn't charge enough. If they would have been charging the $8,000 and the $12,000, everything would have been fine. Huh. They just realized that there was more to grab. So you know, the other companies were getting, you know, the $8,000 to $12,000 for their pistols, which I can't tell is any better than the Staccato. You know, I can't tell the difference.

0: t-shirts of that one. Yeah, I can't afford it, but I'm going to buy it anyway. Holy cow. but yeah, I mean, you got the Joseph Grays, you got the Atlas, you got, you know, real expensive ones. You also have the less expensive double stack 1911s, which we always call them 2011s. It's kind of like the Kleenex now. Staccato actually does have a trademark on the term 2011, but nobody pays much attention to that these days. Interesting idea, though. Will they raise their prices? They didn't mention that. I didn't ask. I should have asked. Will they raise their prices as part of this marketing push to make them more exclusive? Very possibly. I don't know. I don't have any information about that. Don't tell people that Tom said they're raising their prices. I have no idea that that's the case. But Kendall mentioned it, and I hadn't thought of it, but it's an interesting idea. There have actually been companies and products where they have increased sales by raising their prices and making them more desirable, maybe more elite. And we'll have to see. By the way, do you have a double stack 1911? Which one do you have? I would love to get a few range reports on those to see how you like them. Are they just for range use, competition, or do you actually carry a double stack 1911? Our number here is 866-TALK-GUN or Tom Talk Gun. When we come back, we have less ammo, but prices aren't up yet.
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2: 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Welcome to Flight 1 from Phoenix to Houston with a short layover in Michigan. 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We always have to go through the whole oxygen mask, the, you know, exits, the whole everything. They always say in the event of a crash landing, a water crash landing, that you can use your seat cushion as a flotation device. If I'm ever in a crash, the seat cushion I was just sitting on... I don't want anywhere near me.
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5: 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Nikola Tesla held over 300 life-altering patents, earning him the nickname the Man Who Invented the 20th Century.
4: This has been The Making of America. I'm Michael Emerson, and you can visit us at jeffersonmediagroup.com.
6: Breaking news this hour from townhall.com. I'm Michael Harrington. New York City Mayor Zoran Mamdani is backing a measure that critics say could hit consumers right in the wallet. Correspondent Ken Lorman reports.
7: Mayor Mamdani supports the so-called Delivery Protection Act, which would force Amazon to directly hire delivery drivers and warehouse workers now employed through independent contractors. Opponents say the move would wipe out small delivery businesses, boost Amazon's labor cost, and drive up prices. One study estimates the average household could pay hundreds more each year, while unions stand to gain. Critics call it another socialist policy, making life less affordable for New Yorkers. Ken Lorman reporting.
6: President Trump is praising gains in his crime crackdown across the country as the FBI releases stats for 2025. Correspondent Laura Winters has them.
8: The 2025 annual FBI crime report shows violent crime is down more than 9%, murder and robbery down more than 18%, and rape down more than 7% across the country. President Trump at an event celebrating law enforcement on Friday in Nassau County, Long Island.
9: Let's say they don't have good leadership, like Chicago has very bad leadership, but we have the

0: numbers down because of what the federal government's doing. We get no credit for it because they say, well, we get no credit for it. They like to take all the credit, but everyone knows.
1: Laura Winters reporting.
2: Hurricane Lala has skirted Hawaii's Big Island without making landfall. It's expected to weaken now. It did lash the region with strong winds and drenching rain. Maximum sustained winds around 75 miles per hour. Police in Virginia have arrested a 19-year-old in connection with a shooting yesterday that left five people injured. No one died, though one victim did sustain critical injuries. A Cameron Harris of Henrico County arrested. This is townhall.com.
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2: Berkshire Hathaway is increasing its stake in Google's parent company, Alphabet. It's also boosting its holdings in home builders. The company also continues to pare its stake in financial companies and a number of other stocks in the April-June quarter. That's according to a regulatory filing. The company agreed in June to invest $10 billion in Alphabet. It expanded its stake to roughly 106 million shares, worth about $37.7 billion as of the end of June. Reddit will join the S&P 500 this week, giving the wide-ranging online forum a boost in prestige and investments. The company will join the benchmark index as of Tuesday. The move comes weeks after Reddit posted strong financial results for the second quarter. That includes its highest-ever quarterly review. The company has been posting profits almost every quarter since it went public back in 2024. Joining the S&P 500 is an achievement for a company because the index is a widely followed measure of the broader stock market's health. This is townhall.com. A look at the week ahead on Wall Street.
5: Several big retailers will release their latest financial results this week. Home Depot reports its results on Tuesday, followed by Target and Lowe's on Wednesday, and then Walmart on Thursday. The results will help give investors a more detailed picture of how businesses and consumers handled stubbornly high inflation during the second quarter. Profit reports and forecasts from Home Depot and Lowe's could provide more insight into the home renovation market. Updates from retail giants Target and Walmart could provide insight into how households are budgeting and spending. The Federal Reserve on Wednesday will release minutes from its policy meeting in July. Damian Troisi, New York.
2: Today is Sunday, August the 16th, and some notable people are celebrating a birthday today, including actor Bob Balaban, who is 81 years old. Singer, author, TV personality Kathy Lee Gifford has 73 candles on her cake. More on these stories at townhall.com.
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0: Welcome back to Gun Talk. Tom Gresham here. You know our number here. It's pretty easy to remember. Tom Talk Gun. Easy as that. If you've been doing a little shooting, you take a new gun out, maybe an old gun. We want to hear about it. Share your stories because, yeah, that's all we're doing is sitting around the digital campfire here and swapping tales. You know, everybody needs ammo because you got to feed these beasts, right? It's okay to buy new guns, but you also got to feed them. I tell people, you know, owning a machine gun is like owning a Great Dane. You got to feed it all the time. We should also be so lucky. So we're joined right now by Dan Waljan. He's the CEO of Ammunition Depot. Dan, you like that thing about the machine gun, huh?
1: I do, Tom. Thanks for having me. And, you know, I say the same thing. Your guns are hungry. You got to feed them. They get sad in the safe. Sitting there all alone.
0: You can kind of hear them.
1: You don't
0: want
1: to do that to them. You got to get them out. Yeah, you got to get them out. You got to feed them. You got to exercise them.
0: There it is. I mean, all right, so what's the story? What is Ammunition Depot? Where'd this come from?
1: Yeah, sure. So Ammunition Depot, we've been in the market for 15 years, and we really just saw the need for the easy ability, good quality, good selection, but most importantly, great customer service. So there were certainly many people out there that were already selling ammunition online, some of the big names that everybody knows. But where we saw a need in the market was on customer service that just won't quit. And so when I talk about this, one of the things that I say all the time is no reasonable person will leave an interaction with Ammunition Depot unhappy. And the reason for that is not because we're perfect. Mm-hmm. Nobody's perfect. When we mess up, we own it and we fix it. It's really not a hard thing to do. It's just expensive. And we've decided that it's worth doing.
0: But you also have to be willing. You have to say, okay, this is going to be our core value. This is what we're going to do is we're going to try to make sure that everybody is satisfied and do whatever it takes to get there. Tell me about the company and Ammunition Depot. What do you guys have? What do you do?
1: Yeah, sure. So we're one of the larger online suppliers of ammunition, firearms, and shooting accessories. So as the name would indicate, ammunition is a very large part of the business. But we do other things also, firearms and shooting accessories, magazines, reloading equipment, gear, you know, all of these kinds of things. But our bread and butter is ammunition. We've got a great selection and near the best pricing in the market across everything that we do. We don't try to be absolutely the best priced in the market on every product, because if you do, you can't provide the appropriate level of customer service. So our internal reviews show that we're among the 15% best on everything that we sell in the market. And that's really where we strive to be. We want to be there for our customers forever, not just when things go crazy. And not just when things aren't crazy like now and we're in a more normal, market price.
0: You know, I look at price. Everybody looks at prices online. And 9mm is 23 cents or 24 cents or whatever it is, you know. And people will strain to try to save 1 or 2 cents around.
1: It's exactly right. And you can bend over backwards and go to whoever maybe happens to be cheapest that week and, you know, risk that if something goes wrong, they're not going to be there and that they're not going to have what you need and they're not going to be able to stand behind their product. You know, the other thing that we do, and it's a good point, people kind of driving 10 miles to save a penny on a tank of gas. We all know that the prices are going to move in this market. Mm. When people panic and there's panic buying out there, the prices go up. And we actually hate those environments. Our customers are not happy paying those rates for ammunition. We're not really so happy selling them there either. The reason we have to sell them there is because our costs go up when that happens. And so we have been working across our entire 15-year history to kind of innovate and bring as much value as we possibly can to our customers. And we're not really ready to announce this yet, so I'm going to tease a little bit. But in the coming weeks, we're going to be releasing a product, a new way for customers to buy ammunition so that they can build an ammunition reserve now in a normal market price environment so that they do not have to participate in the panic buying when things go crazy. And they'll know that they have access to ammunition that was reasonably priced from somebody that they can trust.
0: Okay. You and I have never talked before this call. And I am just going to I'm going to make a guess here. Okay.
1: Sure.
0: You can confirm or not confirm. But I have been saying for 10 plus years to everybody who would listen, in investing, they call it dollar cost averaging. Buy a little bit, buy a little bit, buy a little bit. And I've been telling people to do the exact same thing on your ammo. Buy 100 rounds. You know, when the prices are up, buy a little bit. When the prices are down, buy a little bit. Before you know it, you're going to turn around and go, wow, I've got a whole bunch of ammo here, and I don't really care what the price fluctuation is. Am I getting close?
1: You're a smart man. You're very, very close. You know, and the innovation that we've brought there, really relies on the trust that we've built with our customer base. So the big problem with what you've talked about is if you want a good price on 100 rounds, you kind of have to buy it locally. You can't really buy 100 rounds online and have it shipped to you at a good price.
0: Doesn't make any sense, no.
1: Because of the shipping, right?
0: Right.
1: And so what we're building here, and again, there'll be more information in a couple of weeks. Right now, we're in an invite-only preview as we kind of work out the bugs. But you'll be able to buy a little bit. Like you said, over time, we're going to hold it for you.
0: Oh,
1: so
0: that's
1: it's
0: brilliant.
1: It's insured.
0: Yeah,
1: but you're
0: taking care of the shipping costs that way.
1: Yep. It sits with us until you're ready for it. You ask us to ship, and then depending on how much you ask us to ship and where you want it to ship it, there may be shipping and taxes needs to be paid at that time, but you won't have to participate in whatever the market price is for the ammo at that time. So we'll have a lot more information about this coming soon, including the name, but I'm kind of on embargo. I probably said more than my team wants me to say already.
0: All right, so what's hot right now? What are people buying in bulk and trying to really stock up on?
1: Yeah, I mean, to be honest, the bulk items that people stock up on rarely change. And so it is right now 9mm FMJ and 223.556 55 grain. And it kind of always is.
0: Mm-hmm.
1: We used to see a lot of people kind of stocking up on 22, but that market really isn't as hot as it used to be. And part of it is price. 22 has come up quite a bit on price. I think it's close to 9 cents.
0: Wow.
1: Right now. And I mean, I remember it at 2, 3,
0: yeah,
1: 4 cents.
0: Yeah.
1: I remember when 5 cents was a lot. Let's put it that way. And maybe dating myself a little bit here, but I think that that's probably part of it. But also that I think people are more focused on stocking up for self-defense training.
0: Mm-hmm.
1: And, you know, 22 is kind of a different beast, right?
0: Sure.
1: It's really not considered a self-defense round. I think that is probably why. But I would also say there's a very weird thing happening in the market right now, which your listeners may not have heard of or heard about at this point. It's very odd because I've never quite seen the market like this before. There's not a lot of supply in the market. So even unlike 9 and 223, which are the most common, they probably make up, depending on the business, between 50 and 80% of the revenue of a business selling ammo is going to be in 9 and 223. It's not a lot of that coming from the major manufacturers in the marketplace. Yet, prices haven't really moved, which is good for the consumer, but it's not normal. Normally, when there's not a lot of supply coming, prices go up. So I will openly admit I have no idea what is going on, Tom.
0: Hmm.
1: But it is kind of a weird thing. And if we're going to talk about, you know, where the market is and what people are stocking up on or not, I would put that out there for your listeners. And I suppose the point of all that is we are in a normal market price environment right now, but we never know how long it's going to last.
0: Yeah.
1: I don't like to participate in fear mongering, and I'm not doing that here. I truly don't know, but the market is weird right now.
0: Well, to your point, though, but if you have a shortage, or at least the availability is not what it has been or what you think it should be, logically, one would say there is at least a decent chance at some point the prices are going to be adjusted to allow for that market consideration and going, okay, in other words, prices could go up is what we're talking about. So it's
1: correct.
0: Never a bad, when prices are low and they are, now look, if you've been buying ammo for 30 years, prices are not low now.
1: They don't seem low.
0: Yeah, no,
1: right.
0: But then again, you also can't buy a car for what you could buy it for 30 years ago. So it's kind of the same thing.
1: I paid $5.50 for a gallon today.
0: Yes, exactly right. All right, so tell me this. What's the story with Dan Woljan? Where did you come from? How did you get into this thing?
1: I've got, a very weird story from that perspective. I grew up in Pennsylvania, right outside of Philadelphia, and I grew up in a very suburban area, so not like we were going out back and hunting, but my family was involved in the shooting sports. My father was a hunter, and I was exposed to it. You're not going to believe this. I've gone to Utah to hunt antelope. I've never gone whitetail deer hunting. I have tried and tried and tried growing up. It's crazy. It's really odd.
0: Being from Pennsylvania.
1: I know. I would set it up every year, and whatever weekend it happened to fall on, the guys I was going with were all snowplow drivers. And it would snow, and they would all have to go and work, and the hunt would get canceled. This happened, I don't know, maybe 4 or 5 times, something or other thing that ultimately canceled the hunt. So I found that really very funny. I still remember practicing. You know, I'd never really been shooting. I had a Mossberg smooth barrel that I was shooting slugs out of. This is what I was going to take to go deer hunting. And I remember I found an outdoor range. I went up by myself. I must have shot 50, 60 rounds of 12 gauge.
0: Ouch.
1: Man, I couldn't move the next day. It was almost a good thing that the hunt got canceled. My whole right shoulder and chest were all bruised. You know, I didn't have anybody there at that point, unfortunately, to teach me. So anyway, fast forward many, many years through many different avenues. I was actually educated as an engineer, and then I worked in finance for some time. And then I was able, lucky enough, to join the founders of this company, Ammunition Depot, who were growing like crazy and needed some more bodies there to help. And over the years have become the CEO and also the owner of Ammunition Depot. So I've been firmly entrenched in this industry and this culture for over 15 years now. But I'd say it all started. I'm actually, while we're talking about this, remembering things, when I was a kid, I built a flintlock pistol from a kit with my dad. I remember that now. That's probably the first exposure that I had to this world was that. And then here we are. Yep. You know, who would have thunk it?
0: But Dan, I like the approach. You say, look, we may not be the cheapest. We're going to be real close to the cheapest, but we are going to be the best. We're going to take care of you, and you're going to enjoy, you know, your relationship with us. And if there's a problem, we'll own up to it and we'll take care of you. I think that's a very enlightened approach.
1: I appreciate that. And I'll just say, because my team will get mad at me if I don't, we may be the cheapest.
0: Sure. Yeah, you've got to check.
1: A lot of times we will be the cheapest. But not always. It's not our primary goal. Our primary goal is to ensure that we're running a healthy business, taking care of our customers, and that we're going to be here next year and in 5 years and in 10 years and 50 years, God willing.
0: Yeah. And honestly, at least from my perspective, I've gotten to the point where the 2 cents around or whatever it is not worth worrying if I'm going to get the shipment or what's going to happen, or what condition it's going to be in when it gets here. Is the box going to be broken open? Is there ammo spilling out all over the place? I want to deal with a reputable company that cares.
1: We are that for sure.
0: Dan, thank you so much. I appreciate it. It's called Ammunition Depot. Good luck with the whole thing, man.
1: Thanks, Tom. Appreciate it.
0: All right. Don't go far. We'll be right back with more Gun Talk.
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0: Oh, this is just a quick little side trip. See the story by A.W.R. Hawkins. This is a month or two ago. Chicago White Sox support gun control lobbies in every town for gun safety. So the Chicago White Sox used an X post to proclaim their support for Mike Bloomberg-affiliated Everytown for Gun Safety. This is support for the Gun Violence Awareness Day. So the White Sox put out a post on X to support that. The Philadelphia Eagles did the same thing. They marked Gun Violence Awareness Day with an X post. They changed their team logo colors from green and white to orange and white. Orange is the official color of the Gun Violence Awareness Day. My thought on that is this. I guarantee you that the gun ban lobby, the Everytown for Gun Safety people, went to these sports teams and encouraged their social media people to do something, just support this gun safety measure. And the people involved just think, well, at the teams, they think it's a freebie. Just throw it out there. Who could object to that? Not understanding that this is the gun ban lobby. These are the people who want to take away all our guns. Without a doubt. Not overstating it. They clearly say that. Every once in a while, they'll actually say the quiet part out loud. And, we can shrug and go, yeah, okay, that's just stupid. Or I'm just not going to watch their shows or their games. Okay. But that really doesn't do anything because they don't know why. If they feel the impact at all, they don't know what happened. The only way that it has an impact is if we respond directly to them. And every time you see it, you respond with, no, you guys are wrong. You have been conned by the gun ban lobby. It's why 25 years ago, I created the Gun Talk Truth Squad. Our motto is, a lie left unchallenged becomes the truth. Therefore, we will challenge every lie. Every time we see it, every time we hear it, we will push back. We will not just shrug and go, it's just the way it is. It's just the media. It's just the sports teams. They're just all woke. No. The way you get them to stop doing that is to push back and say, yeah, there's a cost here. You think that everybody agrees with you. We don't. And if they get a couple of comments, they ignore it. If they get 100 comments, they start to pay attention. If they get 1,000 comments on their websites, on their X posts, and every other place, then somebody internally is going to go, what was that? Who did that? Who thought that was a good idea? Why did we get outside of our lane? We're a sports team. Why are we getting involved in these social causes that actually cause us pushback when we could just stay away from it and not suffer any ill effects? I'm not saying they're going to become pro-gun. We just don't want them to be anti-gun. And the only way you do that is with leverage, with force. Force being, in this case, social media pressure. And I'm not talking about physical force, okay? And when I created the Gun Talk Truth Squad way back, like almost before there was an internet, this is old school, fun stuff, stories to tell. The idea was we couldn't get into the media. We really didn't have a way when articles were published and such, but newspapers would publish our letters to the editor. So I asked for volunteers. I wanted to get 2 people in each state. I wanted to have 100 volunteers who would be the 2 squad members, who would respond with letters to the editor where we could get a positive message out. I asked for 100. I got 10,000. And now it's 80,000 or whatever it is. It's crazy. And while we aren't sending letters to the editor anymore, we are, in fact, posting things and hunting down these stories and pushing back. If we don't do it, no one will. If we let a lie, let it go unchallenged, it becomes the truth. When they say this particular gun is responsible for all these murders, we know it's not true. But if we don't challenge it, it becomes the truth because that's what people hear. They hear it and they believe it. It's why so many people right now, if you ask them, if you said, what is an assault weapon? They will say, well, that's a machine gun. Because that's what they've been told over and over again for decades. We know it's not true, but they don't know it's not true. How could they know? So if you say, okay, I don't have time, I don't have money to be involved in other things, I'm not going to go to the state legislature, I wish you would, but if you're not, you could become an online social gun rights warrior. Hunt down these stories and respond to them. And then send the links for these stories to all your friends online. And say, I need each of you to respond in the comments section. I need each of you to respond with a reply on X to this. And believe it or not, you may not be on X, which was Twitter. It is now where the media goes. It is now where politicians go to check the pulse, to find out what's going on, to get their messages out. It has become the platform for that. Now, if you want to do, you know, stupid cat tricks, you got, you know, TikTok and maybe Instagram. Instagram is a bit more grounded, perhaps, maybe. But if you want to have influence with people who have power, have the ability to make changes, X is the place. Just, it's free. Go over and join X. If you get there, follow me. I'll give you lots of information. I'll give you a lot of things that you can do to help you become a gun rights online warrior. I am at Gun Talk over on X. You'll follow me over there. All right. Give me a holler. 866-TALK-GUN. Have you been shooting? What have you been shooting? I'll give you my range report when we come back. I'm Tom Gresham. This is Gun Talk.
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2: This is The Making of America from the Jefferson Media Group. The year is 1781. Our subject is a 15-year-old boy serving as a courier for the Revolutionary Army. He's just been captured by British regulars and thrown into jail as a spy. While there, a British officer orders him to polish his boots. The boy refuses. The officer draws his saber and slashes him across the face, leaving a scar that would last throughout his life. A life that would see him become a lawyer, a farmer, a major general, and a politician who would serve in both houses of Congress and eventually become the 7th President of the United States. His name, Andrew Jackson.
3: 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I'm Michael Emerson, and you can visit us at jeffersonmediagroup.com.
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5: Scattered showers and thunderstorms are possible today, otherwise partly sunny with our high nearing 82. Partly cloudy skies overnight tonight with a low around 65. Some sunshine throughout Monday with our high nearing 84, then staying partly cloudy throughout Monday night with a low around 68. Temperatures starting to warm up on Tuesday, some spotty showers and thunderstorms, otherwise mostly sunny with our high nearing 91, then scattered showers and thunderstorms possible over Tuesday night, partly cloudy with a low around 69. Showers may continue off and on throughout Wednesday, otherwise partly sunny and cooler with our high nearing 82, then some rain showers still possible on a Wednesday night, mostly cloudy with a low around 66. A slight chance for some rain early in the morning on Thursday, then staying sunny with a high nearing 83, then spotty showers possible Thursday night, otherwise mostly clear with a low around 66. Sunshine with a high nearing 87 throughout Friday, and staying clear throughout Friday night with a low around 67. There will be a slight chance for some scattered showers again on Saturday, otherwise sunny with our high nearing 88, then mostly cloudy skies with a chance for some rain showers Saturday night with a low of 68. I'm Staff Meteorologist Kara Foster.
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10: 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We have Alex and Hannah. That's Hannah's big line. You're weird. You're strange. And then how does she greet her friends? You don't see me after church going up to the pastor. Great sermon. 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
0: All right, I got a lot of things to talk about. I got a couple of guests lined up, callers in here, Larry and Paul. Don't go anywhere. I'm going to get to you. I do want to address something. We talk about a lot of cool guns and a lot of expensive guns and all that, but, you know, there are some really nice guns at very affordable prices. And if you're looking for a carry gun, there's a couple that I would recommend you at least take a look at. They're micro compacts in 9. Now, I've talked about the Smith & Wesson Bodyguard 2.0. It's a 380, and it's delightful. Really shoots well. But if you want a 9mm, let me throw out two names. Certainly not exclusive. There's a lot of other ones out there. But two that I don't think get the attention they deserve. One is the Smith & Wesson Shield Plus. Very nice little pistol. You know, you're looking at under 500 bucks out there. For, I think it's 13+1 capacity in the Shield Plus. Also, on the Ruger side of things, you've got the Ruger Max 9. I think it's a 12+1. Again, micro compact. Very nice. Very affordable. That one's really affordable. MSRP is $300 on this thing. So there are some very nice guns out there you do not have to spend a fortune on. And that's just a couple of them. But don't feel like you're getting less than with these. You're getting a really good, capable self-defense gun you can bet your life on. And yeah, if you want to spend more and get more, you can. And some of us do just because we like them. But we understand it's not because we have to, okay? Fair enough. And look, in just a few minutes after we do some other things, I want to address the Twin Falls shooting. It turns out there were 3 good guys with guns trying to stop this guy. All of them were brave. All of them responded. But frankly, all of them screwed up. And I'll give you my take on that when we come back. First, though, let's go grab the phones. Line 5, Larry's with us out of Wichita Falls, Texas. Larry, thank you for your patience. What's going on, man?
12: Well, a few weeks ago, I called you about my FN reflex that was misfiring and stuff. And
0: oh,
12: told you
0: I remember
12: that. Contacting
0: the
12: factory. Good. Mm-hmm. I notified the factory. They said they sent me a label. I sent it in. I got an email shortly after that explaining what they fixed. And then about less than a week later, I signed for my pistol, and it was all fixed up. They had to replace the firing pin and the retainer for the firing pin. Do you remember kind of pulling my leg about mounting an optic on that, and that was probably the cause of the problem?
0: Uh-huh.
12: Well, as it turns out, now, they FN didn't say anything to me. They just said they fixed the pistol. But like I normally do, I went to mount my optic back on it, and I hit my favorite Google to get the right torque on the screws like I had the first time. Right. Only this time, instead of popping up with AI and saying it, I should torque them to whatever inch pounds, it popped up with a service bulletin from FN from 2025 warning that if you mount an optic on a reflex pistol, make sure you use the proper length screws or you could impair the firing pin.
0: Oh, gee, you mean like Tom said?
12: Yeah, yeah. And I saw that. I laughed. Hang on a second, sir. Are you getting any interference?
0: No, I'm good. I can hear you fine. We maybe lose him, but we'll keep him on there for a second. He dropped off. Okay. Well, look, Larry, you dropped out. You had some bad connection there, but I appreciate the follow up on that. Yeah. The takeaways are this. When you add anything to your gun, you also add complications and possible issues. So what do they say that if something's going wrong, figure out the last thing you touched and untouch it. We do that with aviation. What was the last thing I touched? What's the last control I made? Go back and undo that one. Maybe the engine will start again. We hope. But in this case, it's good. The other takeaway is FN fixed it. People say, well, I bought this gun. It shouldn't be malfunctioning. Yeah, I know. I get it. They don't want it to malfunction either. They certainly don't want you to call me on national radio and complain about it by name. So I said, look, give FN a chance. Every gun company I know will make it right for you, and they will do it as quickly as possible. So good on FN. And Larry, I appreciate you following up because people are quick to complain and often not quick to give credit where credit is due. And Larry did a good thing there. We appreciate that. Let's grab Paul on line one out of Casper, Wyoming. Hey, Paul, what's cooking?
13: Hello. I'm wondering, okay, short barrel rifles, an AR. I've already got a short barrel for my AR. So am I good?
0: Wait. I need some more explanation. What are you talking about here?
13: Okay. Short barrel rifles, an AR, the lower is the registered part. The upper, the barrel, has no
0: right.
13: serial
0: so what,
13: number,
0: what do,
13: no nothing.
0: What do you have? Do you have a lower that is a registered SBR?
13: No. Nothing's registered.
0: Okay, so you want to put a short barrel on your AR lower, correct?
13: Yep, exactly.
0: Okay. You're going to get conflicting information about this on the internet if you look. I'm going to tell you one thing, and people are going to tell you, oh, Tom doesn't know what he's talking about, which often is the case. I'll admit that. In this case, I'm going to suggest you go slowly on converting your gun to an SBR without a form, sitting in the form 4 or 1, whatever it is. For one thing, I think you have to be part of a particular class. There were two different lawsuits here that just got decided in Texas, and only one of them covered the SBRs. The other one did not. And so only one set of plaintiffs and groups are covered by that. But I would just say this. I think in this case, patience is a virtue. Let's wait until we get a bit more information about what you can and cannot do in making your own SBR. We will get some guidance from ATF and from the feds here, probably in a few weeks, maybe a month or so. And at that point, we'll know what you can do. Here's the problem. We would love to, all of us would love to do this. The potential penalties that we could run into are catastrophic, frankly, if somebody from the feds decided they wanted to come after you. So I would just recommend you just have some patience, wait on it right now. like I say, in a week or two or three, we're going to get a good bit more information. This thing is brand new. It's very, very fresh. So, look, I appreciate the call. I'm glad you asked. It gives me a chance to address this. Another thing, this lawsuit, which was decided in Texas, that the judge put in his decision and said, I'm going to put a seven-day stay on it, which is a waiting period, a pause, before it goes into effect. And the government has 7 days to appeal the case or the stay. The government decided not to appeal the stay, the pause. But there's another 60 days during which the government, the Department of Justice, can still appeal the decision itself. So the injunction has taken place, and they're not appealing that, but it's conceivable they could come back and make an appeal and say, okay, we disagree with this decision, and we think that suppressor should still fall under NFA. Here's what I'm getting in inside information, behind the scenes, deep throat stuff, whatever. I'm getting the information that almost certainly the government is not going to appeal the decision. They're going to let it stand. There are at least two other cases out there challenging the NFA on other grounds. This was not a Second Amendment case. We need a Second Amendment decision on this. And here's why. This was decided because we removed the tax in one big, beautiful bill. We said, okay, no tax on suppressors. And then the lawsuit said, well, if there's no tax, then you have no basis for requiring registration because the NFA, the National Firearms Act, was done as a tax. And the court said, yeah, if there's no tax, then you can't require registration for having, because the registration is to prove that you paid the tax. Here's the problem. When the Democrats get control of Congress, and they will, probably, at midterms this year, in a reconciliation bill where they don't have to have a veto override, they could reinstitute a tax, because in a reconciliation bill, you can do tax stuff. They could put a tax back on suppressors. Instead of it being $200, they could make it $2,000 or $4,000 and require registration of suppressors. Then the question is, would Donald Trump veto a reconciliation bill just to protect suppressors? People can vote either way on that one, figure out where you are on that. It may be that we're looking at in California, they had Freedom Week, where they had 1 week to buy standard capacity magazines, and then that door slammed shut. Freedom Week became this thing that people knew about. It may be we are in a Freedom Week, which is going to extend to some months, but after the midterm elections and when the new Congress comes in, we could be hearing that door slamming shut on this decision. Unless we can get a good Second Amendment case, because then it's not a tax issue, it's a Second Amendment issue. So all that to say, just be careful. Do your research. I mean, people are buying them right now. You can go to a lot of stores and buy a suppressor without filing the Form 4, doing any of that registration. And if you can, you should, frankly, I think. I would do that. On SBRs and SBSs, there's a little bit more information we need. And as that comes forward, I'll give that information out here as well. Let's grab line three. David's with us out of White City, Oregon. Hey, David, what you been shooting? See if David's still there. Hey, David, you there? Oh, he's not there. Okay, he's got me muted. He's watching, you know, sports or I Love Lucy reruns or something. That's okay. It gives me a chance to do my own range report. I went to the range yesterday. Remember last week I was telling you I was having problems with my 30-06? I was working up loads for it. Frankly, it was shooting terribly. I'm talking 3-inch groups at 100 yards. And it's an ultralight arms, one of the Melvin Forbes models. And they usually shoot really well. And I was shooting 180 grain nozzle partitions. And just, it wasn't doing well at all. So I said, well, let's change some things up. So I switched to 165 grain Nosler Accubon bullet. And I switched powders as well. Went to Reloader 17. And I loaded 5 rounds each of 3 different charges with increasing powder charges. working my way up to the published max. In the first five rounds I shot, I went, well, that's better, but it's not great. It was like a two and a half inch group. I went, ah, darn. And then so I shot the next five rounds, which was 2 grains more powder, and the group shrank to like 1.5 to 2 inches. I went, okay, that's looking good. And then I remember a year or two ago, I was doing the same thing, basically with the same powder, Reloader 17. For whatever reason, it likes to be right up at max. And with another rifle, the group shrank as I got closer and closer to the max powder charge. So I went ahead and went to the max powder charge in this one and shot that. I got a 1-inch group. And I pushed a 165 grain 30 cal bullet at 3,000 feet per second on the chronograph. Went, done. Clear victory. That's going to be my, well, it's going to be my backup rifle for my elk hunt. But honestly, it would work fine as a primary. It'll probably be my backup gun on a deer hunt, but it would work fine as the primary on that. While I was there, I shot my 257 Roberts Ackley Improved and my 338 Ackley Improved and got both of them on. Got them all shooting, hitting about 3 inches high at 100 yards. Why would you do that, Tom? You can use the dialing scopes. Because I don't like the dialing scopes. That's why. For me, yes, I do sound like that old guy. You know why? Because I have experience. The more complication you put into things, the more opportunity you have for things to fail. And if I sight in these rifles, all of them, 3 inches high at 100 yards, I can hold on to 350 yards and hit right where I want to hit on an elk. I won't be more than 4 inches high, and I won't be more than 4 inches low. Now, with the 338.6, it has more drop, so I've got to allow a little bit more. But it's interesting. I checked the trajectory of the 30-06 using a 165-grain bullet and the 257 Roberts Ackley Improved using a 115-grain ballistic tip, also ballistic tip, at 3,100 feet per second. And they have almost identical trajectories. 3 inches high at 100, and the drop is the same out to 400. So I don't even have to worry about it. So I'm good to go. I got all three rifles now, thank goodness. I've worked up the loads, and they're ready to go. So I've got elk hunt next month, and then I've got 2 mule deer tags, one in October, one in November. And who knows what else is going to be walking around out there. I've got, man, I got tags for bear, for wolves. Just that's the one thing I do love about being a resident in Idaho. I mean, each of those tags is like $7. So it's like, why would you, the chances of seeing a wolf, much less getting a shot at a wolf, I might as well be looking for Casper the Ghost out there. It's probably not going to happen, you know, but for $7, you put the tag in your pocket just because it might happen, right? Simple as that. So that's my range report. Went out and shot some nice rifles. Finally, what a relief, got that .06 shooting. I was beginning to wonder. I was thinking, man, am I going to have a bad rifle here? Yeah, no, I didn't think so. Melvin's rifles always shoot. And I know those who are saying, an inch, that's nothing. It's fine. When I'm shooting a big bullet, trying to hit an elk, it's going to be just fine. That's a 4-inch group at 400 yards. Not a worry. Just shoot him, sharpen your knife. Fair enough. Our number here is 866-TALK-GUN. Clearly, it's also Tom Talk Gun. If there's something on your mind, a carry pistol you're thinking about buying, give me a call. We'll talk about it.
14: Attitude is everything. I'm Mitch Anthony with today's Daily Dose. All people, whether they realize it or not, possess a degree of prophetic power. I'm not talking about the kind of supernatural insight that requires a vision from heaven or a crystal ball. For example, a man newly hired in a corporation said, "I know exactly what's going to happen. Just like the last place, I'll work up the ranks, and when the time comes for a big promotion, I'll get passed over by someone younger and less able." And sure enough, 2 years later, it happened again. "Didn't I tell you?" this fella asked. "This is exactly what I said would happen." "Sir, you're right. You did tell us. What you're experiencing is called the self-fulfilling prophecy. Once we speak such words about our future, our thoughts and actions begin to follow suit, and we unconsciously begin to set the stage for those events to happen. We believe it and work toward that belief. Begin today to speak words about a future you desire rather than one you oppose. Because when it comes to your future, you've got a lot more power than you suppose. 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
2: Christie & Company presents The Making of America. I'm Michael Emerson. The highest echelon of the American military begins with a one-star or brigadier general, followed by a two-star or major general, followed by a three-star lieutenant general, all of whom follow the orders of a four-star general. However, during World War II, for command clarity, Congress created the rank of a five-star general for when American officers were put in charge of Allied forces operating under their own commanders. In America's history, there have only been five-star generals: Dwight D. Eisenhower, Omar Bradley, Douglas MacArthur, George Marshall, and Henry Arnold, with one of whom, Dwight D. Eisenhower, becoming America's 34th president. When you want to create a national or international brand, go to the country's leader in corporate branding, Christie & Company. That's Christie & Company.
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0: If you've listened to this for any length of time, you know how much I like good glass. We'll be talking about really good glass. Oh, just a few minutes. You do not want to miss that. Let's go grab the phones, though, because Mike's called in out of Winchester, Tennessee. Mike, you're on the air. You've been playing with recoil springs, I hear?
1: That is true, Tom. Always good to talk to you, buddy. Hey, so all the years I was in law enforcement, right, we were not allowed to modify our weapons at all. I mean, they had to be bone stock, right? It's a, I guess they called it a reliability and a liability issue, right?
0: Right.
1: And so now that I'm retired, my brother, oldest brother, has been shooting competition for a while. He got me into CZ pistols, and he said that most of the pistol semi-autos are oversprung at the factory. And all the years I've been shooting, I never even knew what that was. And so I started looking, you know, I've been buying a couple things that I've showed you, and amazing difference in buying, you know, getting away from the, you know, the plastic guide rod and the, you know, the 18-pound springs and ordering different things from a couple different companies for CZ and the Walther pistols with the stainless steel captured guide rod with a lowered spring rate. And you call these vendors, and it's a world wealth of information. One of them for the PDP, I got 9% reduction spring with a encapsulated stainless steel guide rod. It made a world of difference in that pistol. I mean,
0: when you say a world of difference, what was the difference? Different way of feeling, different way of reliability or accuracy? What are we talking about?
1: Yeah, so it's a lot smoother to rack the slide, and it's, you can tell it's lighter. But the recoil impulse is a lot different, where on the Walther, you know, it used to be kind of tight, I want to say, and the recoil impulse was more of a snap, you know. But now it's a lot smoother. It's almost like shooting a 1911, where it comes back, and as soon as it goes back into battery, you're right on target.
0: All right, but you do know, I know you know this, if you go to a lighter spring, you're gonna, maybe you get those benefits, maybe not, and people need to understand, you can swap springs out and change them back and forth and see what feels good to you. But when you go to a lighter spring, there's a very good chance it's not going to last as long as a stronger spring, and you're going to have to replace. I mean, look, springs are cheap anyway, but you probably will have to replace that spring a bit more often, right?
1: Right. Oh, absolutely. But I'm not shooting competition, so.
0: Ah. Yeah, because people who are shooting competition, if they're going through 3,000-5,000 rounds, it's like, okay, you know, I got to replace springs every 2,000 or 3,000 rounds, which with a factory spring

0: you might want to go to a heavier spring and just try it. But look, here's the other part of it. If you're changing springs out, now you're on your own. The factory didn't make it that way. So you are responsible for making sure that it works the way it's supposed to. How do you do that? Yeah, take it out and shoot it. And shoot it a lot. Put 100 or 200 rounds through it with those loads. Oh, but those barrel loads are expensive. Uh-huh. But you do want it to work if that bear's coming at you to chew your leg off, right? So you might want to run at least a couple of magazines worth through it just to make sure everything works. But yeah, good. And Mike, thank you for the call. Appreciate that. Good comment there. Changing the springs out on your semi-auto pistol is one way to customize it and fine-tune it. Just know what you're doing, experiment, and own up to it if you screw it up.
1: Laughter is a good medicine. Now here's your daily dose with comedian Jeff Allen.
2: They had a whole chapter devoted to how to train for a marathon. I read the first line and said, like, I'll ever live 26 miles from a donut shop. So I'm out jogging one morning. This is the pace I jog at. I never wanted to risk breaking a sweat while I was out running. And I got in my zone, and you runners know what a zone is. That's where your thoughts become so focused on one thing, and I'm thinking, glazed. I'm going to get a glazed. Cinnamon roll and a buttery croissant.
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4: The Diamond Spur Rodeo in 69 was a big break for pint-sized performers, the Idaho Cowboys. I'm Rick Lamb, and this is the Horse Show Minute. As 8,000 fans looked on, Bill and his brother Dan, better known as Smokey and Buckshot, galloped into the arena, ropes in hand. Suddenly, one of their matched pinto ponies broke formation and bolted, with 6-year-old Buckshot frantically pulling on the reins.
5: Lady Bird hits the brakes, and I go shooting over her head like I'm shot out of a cannon, do a perfect somersault in the air, and I landed on my feet. I was so stunned by this, I looked down and my rope was still in my hand, and the whole place was quiet. I started spinning my rope.
4: Like his airborne dismount was just part of the act. Needless to say, the crowd went wild. Today, he's a horseman and trick roper known around the world, but Buck Brannaman still believes that was his finest performance. To learn more, visit thehorseshow.com. I'm Rick Lamb, and this has been the Horse Show Minute. Ride safely.
6: News at this hour from Town Hall, I'm Mary Rose. Critics of the Trump administration are facing a strong pushback.
7: Conservatives are refuting claims that the Trump administration is falling short, pointing to a series of major wins. They say the border has been secured, wall construction has restarted, and mass deportations are underway. Supporters are also highlighting the elimination of DEI programs, rising military recruitment, and cuts to left-wing NGO funding. On the economy, they note lower inflation and stronger retirement accounts, along with a tougher stance against Iran and terrorist groups. Willie Nelson, Washington.
6: A red state AG's warning about financial discrimination against an ammo maker pays off. Correspondent Ron Taylor reports.
8: West Virginia Attorney General J.B. McCuskey investigated payment processors Bill.com, Ramp, and First Internet Bank of Indiana for denying services to Kent Cartridge Company due to its ammunition production, citing compliance restrictions. Following warning letters under the state's FIND Act, the companies pledged not to discriminate against lawful firearm businesses, with Bill.com entering a business relationship with the ammo maker. Ron Taylor reporting.
6: A suspect is in custody following a shooting that wounded 5 people at Virginia State University early Saturday. The 19-year-old suspect was arrested about 12 hours later after he was found hiding in a closet in a campus residence hall. Police say the suspect is not a student at the university. The 5 victims were taken to nearby hospitals where one was listed in critical condition. Tropical storm Lala is battering Hawaii with strong winds and torrential rain after weakening slightly from a Category 1 hurricane. The storm is about 75 miles south of Honolulu with top winds of around 70 miles per hour, and at least one person

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0: Lions and tigers began a long-awaited rescue.
4: 30 lions and tigers from a closed Argentine zoo are starting a new life at wildlife sanctuaries in South Africa and the United States. The animals were rescued from the former Luján Zoo northwest of Buenos Aires after years of uncertainty. Four Paws, an international animal welfare group, is overseeing the transfer, calling it one of the largest relocations of captive big cats. The animals will live in expansive enclosures at the sanctuaries. Some cats needed sedation for transport on Friday. The zoo was shut down in 2020 over safety and welfare concerns. Keith Peters reporting.
0: A Picasso etching stolen from a Milwaukee gallery in 2018 has been recovered. Police say a landlord found the Torero print in a vacant apartment. The rare signed artwork is valued at up to $50,000. Breaking news and analysis at townhall.com. Sleep tight. Don't let the bed bugs bite.
5: Pest experts say bed bug infestations are increasing, and this time of year, they're at their worst. Expert Eric Braun says bed bugs not only hide in mattresses, but furniture, clothing, and even shoes. And if you spot bed bugs in your luggage,
6: I would leave it outside. I'd unpack outside. I'd take all my clothing and put it directly in a dryer, and I'd dry it on high for about 20 to 30 minutes. Heat will kill all stages of bed bugs in your clothing.
5: Braun says if they're already in your home, leave it up to the professionals because they can be very difficult to get rid of. I'm Donna Water.
0: Americans unexpectedly cut their spending in July by the biggest drop since May 2025, raising doubts about the resiliency of consumers who have kept spending and powering the economy despite the rising cost of daily expenses. Retail sales slipped 0.6% last month. More on these stories at townhall.com.
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9: All right, back with you here. Tom Gresham, it's Gun Talk. You can join me. Just call me at Tom Talk Gun. Easy enough. Now, if you've been listening to this show for any length of time, you know what an optics nut I am, which is the kinder way of saying an optics snob, because I really believe that good glass makes all the difference, whether you're talking about binoculars or scopes or, you know, my background in photography. The image has to come through this glass, and there's just so much involved with that. Well, joining me right now to talk about that and talk about some good glass, Kyle Brown joins me from Zeiss. Kyle, you and I are both kind of geeked out on optics and what it can do for the person in the field, right?
10: Absolutely.
9: So how do you explain, and people say, well, you know, I can buy a pair of binoculars. I can buy a rifle scope for $69. Yes, you can. And I can also pay 10 times that much. And the old question is, well, why would I do that?
10: At the end of the day, what you got to ask yourself, what kind of performance are you looking for from your optics? And if you're looking for minimal performance, you generally get there with minimal price. And if you're looking for maximum performance, you got to get there with closer to maximum pricing.
9: P people don't know what good optics are until they look through them. And they've been saying mine are fine, and then I hand them like my scope or my binoculars, and they go, holy cow. And then the next thing they always say is, I never knew it could be that much better, right?
10: Seeing is believing. It's really hard, though, to get people who don't have access to these optics to see them. You got to find the right time, the right opportunity. And, you know, the stars and moon has to align where everybody that has these nice new toys, and even if they're older toys, together to where everybody can actually make that visual comparison. My best advice is get to where you can actually put your eyeballs behind these things in some challenging lighting conditions.
9: Oh, okay. That's a good point. I mean, everything looks good in a bright showroom. It really does. Everything looks just fine. Look, this looks just as good as that. It's in that first 10 minutes when you really can't see that well, in the last 10 minutes, same deal, you can't see that well. Can you make out the reticle? Can you see the crosshairs? Can you see the antlers? Can you put the shot on? Because that's that golden moment. It's not even the golden hour. It's the moments that make the difference between going home with this trophy animal or going home with tag soup.
10: And we've all gone home with tag soup. And there's nothing wrong with going home with tag soup if you opted to not pull the trigger. But it sure is nice when you can actually decide, man, that's a nice animal. I could take it, but I'm going to choose to or not to take it. But you can't take a game animal if you can't see that game animal in the right lighting, in the challenging lighting conditions.
9: I should tell people, look, you're not just an optics guy, but you are an optics guy at Zeiss. But you have been in the firearms business at a major gun company for many, many years. You know, you palled around and knocked around the mountains in Montana, hunting all over in the wilderness areas. And you know this stuff. You know what's important in the field.
10: And I've also sat down in a nice deer stand 200, 300 yards away from a tree line in the south. When those deer start stepping out in those last 15 minutes, yeah, the does and the juveniles start stepping out in those last 15 minutes. But the big boy, he doesn't come out until that last 5 minutes.
9: Yep.
10: And that last 5 minutes, if it's an overcast day, that is a tough last 5 minutes. But if the skies are open, and you get to hunt to those last legal lights because the weather's allowing you to, it's not raining and blowing you out of there, man, that's where your optics really start to pay off.
9: Oh,
10: and, you know,
9: yeah,
10: that's where light transmission is witnessed or not witnessed.
9: And light transmission, people talk about, well, this scope gathers light. Nothing actually gathers light. It just lets light through. And some let through more than others. And that's what we're really talking about. And it's a combination of having the right glass, the actual formula for the glass, making it correctly, getting the right coatings, and then having the right mechanical setup to make sure you get as much light through. But it's more than that with a rifle scope, because you got this thing that's actually your aiming device. It's not just a scope you look through.
10: Oh, yeah, yeah. A rifle scope is far more complicated than a spotting scope or a set of binoculars. A rifle scope could be, you know, consisting of 180 to 220, 230 parts that have to work together in harmony through abuse called recoil, mm-hmm, and temperature shock, external shock, such as dropping it off your shoulder or it falling off your horse scabbard. A rifle scope is a phenomenal piece of gear meant to take a tremendous amount of abuse and do so and repeat precision results time after time, year after year, decade after decade. So we ask a lot from a rifle scope. And the good news is Zeiss delivers a lot in the rifle scopes. And you talked about light transmission. Mm-hmm. So I just want to touch on that for a second. One of the things Zeiss has that we've come out with is called Zeiss Bright technology. And what we want to guarantee with people with Zeiss Bright technology where it comes to rifle scopes is we're going to guarantee you at least 90% light transmission to the eye so that you can actually benefit those first 10 minutes of daybreak and those last legal light 10 minutes that you got left to hunt that day. While your buddy's having to climb out of his stand or slip out of his blind, mm-hmm, you get to go ahead and hunt and perhaps even harvest that big buck.
9: Every piece of glass, and there may be as many as 10 actual elements, a piece of the glass in that scope, every time light hits a piece of glass, a little bit of it's going to reflect back. So you're losing a little bit of light each time it goes through the next piece of glass. And that's where the coatings and the optical formula for the actual glass itself, that's where the science and, frankly, a little bit of black magic comes in.
10: Yeah, black magic in the form of math, but you're right. It's got to be what is the right coating for that particular lens, not for the scope, because it's not a one and done coating for the scope. What's the right coating for each and every lens? There could be 14 cells / lenses inside that scope, mm-hmm, singlets, doublets, triplets, and every air to glass surface is robbing you of that light that could get to your eyeball.
9: Okay, so you got, and I was just looking at your lab, you got all these different great scopes. And for those who don't know, like Zeiss has this fabulous, you know, 180 years of making the highest quality glass. But you've got what I think is one of the coolest things, this V3 line, because I like lightweight scopes. I like lightweight rifles, and I want to get the most I can out of the lightweight. And that's kind of where you are now with the V3 line.
10: Zeiss has history that's untouched. And the new Zeiss V3 rifle scopes is a rifle scope that's untouched in price versus performance versus expectations in the field. And so I think what you'll find in those 21 scopes are 6 models, multiple configurations, good clean reticles that make sense out there when you're hunting. When you're talking about light transmission, still delivering at least 90% light transmission to your eye so you can stay in the hunt, so you can enjoy those moments, those legal minutes, to help you harvest the animal that you're out there seeking.
9: Let me ask you, the market, I think, is changing a little bit in terms of what people accept, in terms of what they're willing to spend on optics. We've got people who are paying a lot of money on scopes, big scope for long-range shooting. And I think that has trickled down now where they understand it's okay to spend, you don't have to spend as much as your truck, but to spend some good money on a good hunting optic that's going to make or break your hunt.
10: Yes, sir. They are more and more, especially with the days of the internet and hunters out there harping this message. And they're saying, the reason I was able to harvest this game animal was because of XYZ optical performance. And so for us, what we were missing was we were missing a price point that was more appropriate for so many hunters in America. And so we created the V3 product line, because the challenge was go create a product line that's worthy of the Zeiss brand between $400 and $950. And okay, we did that. And we went ahead and put a little icing on top of the cake. We created a rimfire scope for $299.
9: Oh, man, with the Zeiss name on it. That's amazing.
10: With the Zeiss name. And so if it's got Zeiss name on it, it's quality, regardless of price point. What it may not have is all the features that result in some unique benefits that the $3,000 and $4,000 rifle scopes offer. But man, I'll tell you, between $300 and $950, I challenge anyone to find a better value out there.
9: Well, and if people need those other features, you have those in your other lines. You've got other lines of scopes. This just happens to be the less expensive line, but still highest quality. You got Zeiss quality going on here.
10: We built the V3 so people could step up to some Zeiss quality a lot easier and a lot faster. And I'm telling you, Tom, we showed these to several hundreds of people by now, and the answer is always the same. The eyebrows go north, smiles take place, and people go, this is a lot of scope for the money. Well, and so we're excited to get that out there.
9: I'm looking at your lineup here, man. You got a 2.5 to 8, which is like, I love that. You're 3.5 to 10. A 4.5 to 14, and then if you want to go higher than that, you've got that. But for me, that's the sweet spot for hunting for me.
10: Well, I think you and a lot of the retailers out there say the same thing, because that 4.5 to 14 is a dominant magnification range.
9: You know, and honestly, if you're hunting in the South, where you might be hunting a little bit closer, a 2.5 to 8 is nothing wrong with that. Keep it on that low power, and it's as fast or faster than iron sights. It's amazing, and yet you can dial it up. And I like that compromise position of 3.5 to 10. I have no problem shooting. I mean, at 10 power, I always have to explain to people, look, if he's at 500 yards and you got a 10 power scope, he looks like he's at 50 yards.
10: Hey, that's right. That's right. And let's face it, sometimes you get that high magnification. Too much magnification can be your enemy while out hunting. Field of view is your friend when you're out hunting.
9: Oh, yeah. The old deal of, where is he? And your buddy's going, he's right there. That, yeah, that helps a lot. Thanks so much.
10: Yes, and I'm going to go back to that little 2.5 to 8 model that you were referencing earlier. That 2.5 to 8 model, that goes perfectly on today's lever gun. And if you see what's happening in the rifle world, lever guns are all the rage at the moment. So that little 2.5 to 8 fits perfectly atop those little short lever actions. And they're more than enough magnification to take care of business at distance.
9: Well, Kyle, look, I'm an optics nut. I love Zeiss. I have cases, literally cases full of Zeiss camera lenses. Been using them pretty much all my life professionally. So the fact that now we can get really affordable rifle scopes that I can use on my hunts, and I am going to, that's pretty exciting to me.
10: We did what they said couldn't be done, and that is we created Zeiss quality products at a more affordable price point and at a highly attractive price, highly attractive pricing.
9: So what's the best place to go? Is it Zeiss.com?
10: The best thing I advise people to do is get your eyeballs behind the product. You can't do that unless you get to your dealer. Go to the store and ask them, show me that Zeiss, that new Zeiss V3 rifle scope.
9: There you go. Kyle Brown, thank you so much for your time. All right, don't go far. We'll be right back with more Gun Talk.
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2: 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The 250th Anniversary Series. Distinctly marked with made in the 250th year of American liberty. Each limited production model echoes Ruger's legendary 1976 Bicentennial line while celebrating the freedoms the Second Amendment has safeguarded for generations. From the iconic 10/22 to the LCP Max, the Super Wrangler to the American Rifle Gen 2. These aren't just guns.

0: All right, we're back with you here. If you want to join me, it's easy. Tom Talk Gun, that's the number. Looking for range reports, anything you've been shooting, or if you're thinking about either getting your first carry gun or maybe changing to a different carry gun, and just want to knock around some ideas, I'm open to that as well. Just give me a shout. Hey, Mike called in out of Oklahoma City. Hey, Mike, I appreciate your patience, and we got you back in here. What's on your mind, sir?
1: Well, just kind of interested in getting a rifle. I was out with the family here recently over the 4th of July, and they didn't know I was a gun guy, so they invited me out to go hog hunting with them down in southern Oklahoma.
0: Yeah.
1: So he asked me what kind of guns. I told him I had a 5.56 and I've got an FN SCAR. So okay. I kind of thought that might not be a good one to kind of take out, so I'm in the market. And so I've kind of decided on a couple of things, either the, like the Springfield M1A, or I was also, you know, interested in the what had caught my eye was probably, you know, the Ruger or the Mossberg. So
0: just kind of want to get your... Well, let's back up. Tell me why you didn't think, I think a SCAR would be a fabulous hog rifle.
1: Yeah, it would, but I don't know, it just kind of sounded too Rambo-ish, you know, to go out there with that. I just wanted something
0: I don't know, man. I got to tell you, I mean, first of all, you got one of the very best semi-automatic rifles ever made in the SCAR.
1: Yeah.
0: And you got it in the right caliber, you got a 308, and, you know, it's like... I don't know. I mean, yeah, I'm not going to tell you not to buy a new gun because I love the idea of everybody getting a new gun. And an M1A is fun, but honestly, the M1A is not going to give you anything more than what you have in the SCAR, and it might even be a little bit less, frankly.
1: Yeah, I agree. And I think, you know, you may have busted me a little bit, you know. I was looking for another excuse to buy another gun, honestly.
0: Okay, then you know what you should do. You should absolutely buy an M1A.
1: Okay.
0: And a scout rifle while I'm at it.
1: Yeah. Yeah, I was thinking about that M1, the scout squad. Well, what's your thoughts on, you know, and so here's the thing on that, you know. I was talking to a friend at work, and he had been out doing some hog hunting, and, you know, I was thinking about, like, that the Ruger bolt-action 308, but he said, you know, he was out hunting, and a big hog, you know, kind of charged on him, and, you know, he was trying to get off some rounds to stop it real quick, and it was kind of difficult to do, trying to rack that bolt, you know, several times in a row. So
0: I mean, I like bolt-action guns, but yes, in that situation, I would rather have the semi-auto. One thing to know, the M1A Scout rifle, looking at the Springfield Armories, those suckers are loud. I mean, like, really loud. You would absolutely want to be wearing hearing protection, even when you're hunting with those. The muzzle brakes on those work, but oh my gosh, are those things loud.
1: Yeah.
0: So just kind of food for thought. But man, I would just tell you, you already have what people would say, you know, if you had the money, you ought to get a SCAR. And they go, yeah, but Mike's already got a SCAR. Holy cow.
1: Yeah. I've got one. I've got ACOG on it, and I did get the new trigger put in it, so I've kind of got it ready to go. So,
0: well,
1: and, you know,
0: I would take that out for hog hunting in a heartbeat, and then if for some reason you wanted another gun, give yourself permission to buy another gun. But man, I'd give that SCAR a chance. That thing needs to go out and hunt with you.
1: Yeah, I think you're right. I think that's exactly what I'll do.
0: But, you know, while you're at it, go ahead and get the other ones, too, because there's, look, any reason to buy a new gun is a good reason, as far as I'm concerned.
1: That's kind of what my thought was. You know, just got to skirt around getting it past the wife.
0: I can't help you with that one, man. You're on your own now, okay? I'm bailing out. See you, Mike. We never had this conversation. I don't know who you are. I never talked to you. It's all good. All right, Mike's on his own.
1: That's the way I'll do it.
0: I hope he survives. There you go. If you don't know, you can look up what an FN SCAR is. It is about a $3,000 plus maybe rifle. It's a great semi-auto 308. And when you got that, you could make the argument you don't need much else. So there you go. I don't know. Are you a hog hunter? If you are, I'd love to know what you're using, because this is one of those things we can hunt them year-round, and then, I don't know, a third, maybe half the states now. We got hog problems, a lot of hog problems. Got a lot of hogs. And people shoot them with 223s and typically end up moving up to a little bit bigger cartridge. Unless you're using a 223 with a particular type of ammo, and there's such a variety of ammo for 223 or 5.56. I use the terms interchangeably. You know the difference. But I do think that maybe something like a 308. Now, having said that, a buddy got me onto something I did not know was around. I'm looking at it online right now. Evidently, it's on the Ruger website, but not in dealers or distributors yet. It's the Ruger American Rifle. They call it the Gen 2 Patrol Rifle. It's an SBR. It's actually a short barrel rifle from Ruger, bolt action, chambered for the 338 ARC, the 338 ARC. And I have to admit, I didn't know much about the 338 ARC, so I looked it up. Heck of a cartridge. You talk about a 300 to 307 grain bullet going subsonic. You're hitting with roughly 50% more energy than you do with a 300 blackout. You take this SBR, bolt-action SBR, and you put a suppressor on it. And as someone said, if you have a good 9mm suppressor, it'll probably work on that. Because you don't have that much muzzle blast on this round. And you're shooting subsonic and stupidly quiet with a can on it. And I know. It's a bolt action, and if you got a hog chasing at you, that's a whole different deal. That's why you're carrying a pistol while you're doing this. But man, what fun that is. And a lot of times you're shooting pigs in herds, and if they're not hearing you shooting, you can get more than one in there. Now you could do that with a semi-auto when you're doing rapid fire, but I don't know. There's something about this. It intrigues me. I don't have one. I just learned about them. I got to call somebody at Ruger and say, all right, tell me about this thing and get me up to speed. I don't have any ammo for the 338 ARC, so there's the additional benefit of needing to get yet another cartridge that I need to get ammo for and probably reloading. My buddy was turning on to bullets by Maker Bullets. He really likes them. He shot several deer with those in the blackout. So, again, if you have any experience with that, give me a holler. 338 ARC looks intriguing. Gun Talk will be right back.
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0: This is The Making of America from the Jefferson Media Group. Baseball legend Ted Williams said all he wished out of life was to have his fans say he was the greatest baseball hitter who ever lived. In 1939, Williams joined the Boston Red Sox and was nicknamed the Kid, where he led the league that year with 145 runs batted in. He was named baseball's most valuable player twice, batting champion 6 times, an all-star player 17 times, and won the league's Triple Crown Award twice. He finished his career with a batting average of .344, 521 home runs, and an on-base average of .482, the highest of all time. Ted Williams' wish had come true. This has been The Making of America. I'm Michael Emerson, and you can visit us at jeffersonmediagroup.com.
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2: Spotty showers and thunderstorms move across the west and south portion of the region tonight, with lows in the 60s across the northwest. In the southeast, we're seeing 70s. Cloudy skies in the west, partly cloudy in the east. Isolated patches of fog pop up early Monday morning in the northeast. Over the afternoon, we'll see partly sunny skies and scattered rain showers across Oklahoma. Highs in the upper 80s and 90s. In the west, south winds at 15 miles per hour, gust to 20. Breezy conditions continue in the west on Tuesday, coming in from the southwest at 15 miles per hour, gusting to 25. We'll see rain showers in the northeast, with highs in the 90s and hundreds. It'll feel closer to 105 in south central Kansas and Oklahoma, with tons of sunshine. Cooler air moves in across northern Kansas and Nebraska on Wednesday.
3: Training a horse often focuses on ways you want him to move. You also need to teach him to stand still. I'm Rick Lamb, and this is the Horse Show Minute. With a car, you have a gas pedal to go, a brake pedal to stop, and a parking brake to remain stopped. Some horses have no parking brake. They just won't stand patiently when we want them to. Australian clinician Clinton Anderson ends each of his training sessions by tying his horse and letting him work on his standing skills.
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3: When first tied, a horse may paw the ground, even dig a hole, so allow for that. And be sure you don't untie him until he's completely relaxed. 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I'm Rick Lamb, and this has been the Horse Show Minute. Ride safely.
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9: And we are back. You can't keep me away that long, okay? I'm Tom Gresham. This is Gun Talk. Check us out, guntalk.com. And also, of course, we've got a really large Facebook presence. Just look for Gun Talk or Gun Talk Media over there. Huge, I mean, thousands. We have thousands of videos over on YouTube. But I think maybe Facebook is a better place these days because we're not getting censored there the way that YouTube censors gun videos. Just takes them down. No warning. Just boom. I mean, it could be something that was up for 10 years. So, yeah, YouTube is not gun-friendly. Facebook is working better for us. And, of course, over on X, I am at Gun Talk if you want to follow me over there. Let's see here. Dale called in out of Lewiston, Idaho on line 5. Hey, Dale, you're on Gun Talk. What you thinking?
10: Well, I just wanted to brag about a couple of Idaho companies. One is Buck Knives in Post Falls, Idaho. I sent a knife up to them that I had had for 51 years in the military.
9: Whoa.
10: And they cleaned and oiled it and sharpened it for me and sent it back for no charge. They have a lifetime warranty.
9: 51 years you've had that knife?
10: Yes, sir. I'm old.
9: Well, so is the knife at this point, but good on them. I mean, I always knew that Buck Knives was a good outfit. That's great to hear.
10: Yeah, they're very good. They're up in Post Falls. I drove up there, handed the knife to them, and they said, okay. They sent it back to me in about a week. And it looked like it was brand new.
9: That's terrific. So, that is really nice. And, you know, and the thing is, you've got a lot of history with that knife.
10: Yep. The other company is a company down in Nampa, Idaho, called Ammo Squared. Mm-hmm. You set up an account with them, and you pay a monthly cost to buy the ammo. They'll store it for you, and they'll ship it free for over $250. And you can set up from $50 on up.
9: Ammo Square, Interesting. Okay. All right, so what's the last gun you shot at the range?
10: A 300 blackout suppressed with a brand-new suppressor.
9: You don't.
10: That's the first time I've ever shot a suppressed rifle.
9: It ruins you, doesn't it? How much fun is that?
10: My wife wasn't happy about the price of the suppressor, but...
9: Well, just let her shoot your gun. It's all quiet, and she'll like it.
10: Well, now it's her suppressor, so...
9: I am so not surprised. You know what that means, though, don't you? That means you get to get your own suppressor now. That's right. And now you don't have to do all the Form 4 and all that other stuff. You just go buy it.
10: Yeah. Well, I still have to do it here in Idaho, but...
9: No, you don't.
10: Oh, really?
9: No. You're in Idaho. That's a free state. If you are now you need to be a member of Gun Owners of America or the Citizens Committee for the Right to Keep and Bear Arms. Once you belong to one of those.
10: Okay, I'm a member of both.
9: Well, then check with your local gun stores. Some of them are a little reluctant because this is brand new, but it is perfectly legal for them to sell you a suppressor, and all they have to do is the NICS background check on it. And if you got your concealed carry permit, that qualifies for that. And you walk out the door with it, no registration, no weight, no federal tax stamp, none of that.
10: Oh, good. I didn't know that.
9: Yeah, check with your local stores and see which one will sell you one under that basis. I bet you can find one. I mean, come on, it's Idaho, right?
10: Yeah, it's Idaho. I figured as much, but...
9: Good deal. Hey, Dale, thank you for the call. I sure appreciate that. I need to move on to Paul out of West Virginia to talk about another free state there. Hey, Paul.
11: Yes, sir. How are you?
9: I am great. Let's talk hog hunting.
11: Wonderful. It's always a pleasure. No, my first time.
9: Oh, no. Tell you what, let's do this.
11: Hello?
9: Hang up on Paul. Call him right back. You got his number. Give him a call, and let's see if we can get a better connection. I'll make noise until we get him back here. Sometimes the cell phones they're kind of in revolt. I was going to say they're revolting, but I guess maybe they are revolting too as well. And sometimes we can get somebody back on, just make a new, fresh connection. We'll try that because he wanted to talk about hog hunting. And
11: yes, sir.
9: Oh, okay. Hey, Paul, we got you again. Good. See if we got a better connection this time.
11: Yes, sir.
9: Oh, that's a lot better. Thank you. All right, let's talk scars and hog hunting.
11: Yes, sir. Always a pleasure.
9: All right, go for it. You got the floor.
11: All right. I had a question, a couple of three things. A question, and I need your suggestion and my personal experience about the hog hunting. I never hog hunted, but I did own a scar. I've always wanted a scar. I got the scar. I was disappointed with the scar because it jammed, and it only likes particular types of rounds, the preferably very expensive, smooth ones. So my opinion, it jammed. And I really now I'm looking for the SOCOM M1A CQB. But since you said some things about that gun, I was wondering if I should get that or the Galil Ace that I also always wanted.
9: Don't get me wrong. I love the M1A. I think Springfield does a great job with them. And you know, if you had a scar already, I would say it's kind of repetitious. But if you no longer have your scar and you like the looks of it, and like the idea of the M1A, more power to you. They make really nice rifles, and they shoot really well.
11: It's more about I really want a rifle in .308 that's not going to jam, and the scar just kept doing it, and it felt like I had to dip the whole thing in a bunch of oil and let it sit, and maybe that would have fixed the problem.
9: Well, and you know, the other thing that happens is if you get a gun of any type, and for whatever reason, it's not treating you right, it's hard to change your feelings about it, even if you say, yeah, okay, it's working now, but I'm not sure I could actually trust it. So I understand where you are. I think I have not heard of, let me back up. I have not heard of problems with the M1As from Springfield. Do you know which of the models? Because they have several different models. Which one you're looking at?
11: The 7. For the M1A?
9: Yeah.
11: The SOCOM, the CQB, the blacked out, with the iron sights, without that little glass on top. I like iron.
9: All right, the iron sights are fine, and then I would retain the option of putting a red dot on it if you want to. Again, and I mentioned this before, the SOCOMs are shorter barrels. They are very loud. Just be aware of that. I mean, but 308s tend to be loud, but when you put a short barrel with a muzzle brake on it, you get a lot of blasts, so just be aware of that. I think you will enjoy it, and certainly if you're going to hunt hogs, that would be a great rifle for it, and it would be a fun rifle. If you're looking for something that weighs a little less, there are some AR-10 platforms that weigh a fair amount less that are reliable, and you can look at those. And look, I appreciate the call back. I do need to keep moving here. I've got some things I need to talk about. I promised earlier I was going to talk about the murders in Twin Falls, Idaho, and we've all seen the images of the good guy with a gun who had the 5.7 with the suppressor on it, and he shot back. Good on him. Turns out there were two other armed people, citizens there. One was a retired cop, and one was an off-duty cop. So you got three people with guns responding to this. Not a single one of them got a single hit on the bad guy. Now, them shooting back did change the course of action. Well, one of them did not get to shoot back at all. One of them, I think it was a retired cop, he ran towards the bad guy, A+ on effort there, and courage, but he kept his gun in his holster, said he didn't want to be confused for the bad guy and get shot. Okay, maybe a reasonable idea, maybe not. He got shot in the arm, and then he couldn't use his gun because he was carrying an empty chamber. In essence, an unloaded gun, because he couldn't rack the slide. The other was an off-duty cop. He didn't get any hits. So, we had three people, good guys with guns, who did not get a single hit on this bad guy. I was looking at something written by Gabe Suarez. He's a noted firearms trainer. As he says, he's been in a gunfight or two. He was making the point that, look, the whole idea of this is to put hits on target. When you get a hit on the target, you stop the fight. The point is not to throw bullets at people. The point is to throw bullets into people. And I'm sorry if that sounds graphic, but that's just what it is. You're shooting someone to keep them from killing people. There's a guy who's actively killing people. He's a madman. And yes, I applaud the courage of those who decided to move forward. But come on. You got to be able to put hits on target. And I could hear everybody said, yeah, Tom, but it was exciting and it was scary and it was Yep. All of those things. That's what a gunfight is. Because in a gunfight, there's bullets flying both ways. If it's a shooting, their bullets are only going one way. When you bring a gun into a situation where somebody is shooting people, it becomes a gunfight. You have to train to put shots on target under stress. And this is where I would say that I think competition helps. You don't have to be a masterclass shooter. Okay, you don't have to be a grandmaster. But you do have to know how to put shots on target. And I'm not talking 3 and 5 and 7 yards. I'm talking about 25 yards with your pistol. Well, that's unrealistic, Tom. No, it's not. It's very realistic. It's very doable. If you learn how to shoot, for heaven's sakes. If you can't do that, if you can't, what would be a realistic target? Let's figure a pie plate or a 10-inch diameter paper plate. Go to the range, find a way to do that. And you could do this, draw a circle that big on your cardboard or your target if you got to shoot it into a range where you can't put up your paper plate. And just see how far out you can hit that reliably. You should be able to hit that every time easily at 15 yards. Frankly, you should be able to do it at 25 yards. 50 yards, that's a whole different deal. But you should be able to put a third to half of your hits on target at 50 yards with your carry gun. Wow, that's a half a football field. Yep, it sure is. Well, all I carry is a fill in the blank. Yeah, you might want to reconsider what you're carrying. Yeah, but most gunfights are, I know what the averages are. 3 yards, 3 to 5 yards, okay. But what if your gunfight isn't average? It wasn't in Twin Falls. You know, what if the situation is you do have somebody killing people and he's 25 or 30 yards away? Eli Dickin shot that guy at 42 yards in a mall with his Glock. The guy had a rifle and he was there to kill people. And Eli Dickin put shots on him at 42 yards. With an iron-sided Glock. Stop the fight. Stop the killing. Stop the murders. I do applaud those who decided to respond. Good for them. Excellent. They get an A for all of that. But you know what? They all get an F when it comes to execution. And that's really going to tick people off when I say that. But if you're shooting at somebody and you're not hitting him, or if you can't shoot him because you're carrying an empty chamber, for heaven's sake, what are you thinking? And now you can't work your slide because, you got shot in the arm. Look, what do you think we've been saying for all these years about people who carry with an unloaded gun, an empty chamber? Can you work the slide with one hand? Can you work the slide with one hand with your off hand? You get shot in your strong hand. Now you got to draw and shoot your gun with your off hand. If you got a round in the chamber, you can do that. If you're having to rack the slide, I know. You could put the rear sight into your belt and shove it down. Yeah, I know. I've done all that. Why would you force yourself to do that? Because you're afraid to carry a loaded gun? Then why are you carrying a gun in the first place? Can I say you probably need a lot more training and a realignment of your thinking? Yeah. So, and it's disappointing to have three good guys and nobody put a shot on this guy. The takeaway I would offer is for all of us to get better. All of us to be more serious about it. All of us to say, I'm going to be prepared for that moment. And the only way I know to do that is to go get some training, take a real class. Training is not practice. Practice is what you do at the range by yourself. Training is what you do when there's an instructor watching you and helping you figure it out and making you better. Taking a class or two or three. Go and get real training. Maybe engage in a little competition. You know, you can go do an IDPA shoot somewhere. They make it easy to start if you don't know anything about it. They will make it easy to get you started. And also, honestly, when you go and watch what other people are doing, you're going, oh, wow, some of those people are good. Oh, look, there's a 12-year-old who can outshoot me by a mile. I need to up my game. And you will. Are you ever going to need that? I hope not. I hope I never need it. But I also put on a gun every time I leave the house. And I hope I don't need it. I don't put it on because I want to use it. I put it on because if I need to use it and I didn't have it, assuming I live through it, I don't know how I would live with myself. I don't know many, many times people who have been in those situations who did not have a gun, had no way to protect themselves or other people, they are haunted for the rest of their lives because they chose to be defenseless. And it works on them. It would be hard to live with yourself if you couldn't protect a loved one and you had decided, yeah, no, it's safe where we're going today. We don't have to do that today. I'm not going to carry today. I don't want the hassle. Guns are heavy. Guns are big. Guns are uncomfortable. I don't want to have to put up with that. And then you need it and you don't have it and life changes. I don't want to be that guy. I'm going to carry it every single day. I'm going to train as much as I can. I'm going to try to get better every single day. But that's just me. You got to figure it out for yourself. But you got to look hard inside yourself to come up with a solution. I hope you'll do that.
12: Attitude is everything. I'm Mitch Anthony with today's Daily Dose. Our minds, like a garden, will grow whatever we plant in it. If we fail to plant any beneficial crop, we leave it to the whim of whatever the mind blows in. Every thought is a seed or a weed, which presents a problem for people like me. You see, not being an expert gardener, I sometimes can't tell the difference. I have been guilty of both poisoning flowers and watering weeds in my garden and in my mind. The only way to learn better is to talk to an expert who knows the subtleties that often separate attractive weeds from real flowers. You wouldn't believe the gardens I've ruined. I find that successful people study successful people to find out how they think. To them, these subtleties are important. They know the difference. The fine line often is knowing which thoughts to water, the seeds, and which ones we ought to pull, the weeds. For all of us, it is important to talk to someone who indeed knows the difference. This is Mitch Anthony reminding you once again that life is whatever you make it. 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
3: Christie and Company presents The Making of America. I'm Michael Emerson. On July 4th, millions of Americans celebrate the 13 colonies declaring that they were now united, free, and independent states and no longer subject to Britain's King George III. The only problem is the Second Continental Congress broke all ties with Britain on July 2nd, not July 4th. In Thomas Jefferson's own words, anticipating war, he and a committee of five drafted the original Declaration of Independence in June. Its intent was to gather support for the coming revolution by uniting the colonists in an expression of the American mind against the tyranny of Britain. When you want to create a national or international brand, go to the country's leader in corporate branding, Christie & Company. That's Christie & Company.
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We are at the very early stages of trying to understand where we are with this whole, can you buy a suppressor without filling out the forms and registering it with the federal government and all of that. It's a bit complex, and I would encourage you to do your research. You can follow me over on X. I will be putting information out about that. I'll link to other sources. There's some misinformation that has been spread. Understandably, it's just we're early on and people are trying to figure it out. And look, we're all excited. This is a fabulous development. I'm really excited. The National Firearms Act, the NFA, has been around for 92 years, and we're destroying it piece by piece, not all at once. We're not getting it all. And if you live in a number of states, I think there are 15 states where you either cannot own a suppressor at all, or you cannot buy one without going through the federal registration process. You need to know that. You need to know what the law is in your state. You also need to know that you need to be a member of certain gun rights groups to buy one without the paperwork, or you need to be buying from Silencer Shop or Palmetto State Armory because they were plaintiffs in the cases. See, told you it's involved. It's complicated, but it's very doable. I mean, bottom line is, look, check with your local store. Say, hey, will you sell me a suppressor without doing the federal registration on it? And some will say, no, we're waiting for more guidance from ATF. And some will say, yeah, we'll do that if you belong to one of those groups. If you are part of the protected class, absolutely, come on in. Show me the proof that you belong to GOA, or the Citizens Committee for the Right to Keep and Bear Arms. And you buy it, we'll do a NICS check on it, just like it's a regular gun. Because I don't know why, but they're classified as firearms. It's just a muffler, but that's the current status. We're going to work to get that changed as well. And if you are in a state where your concealed carry permit works as your background check, then they don't even have to phone it in. Done. Walk out the door. If your local store will do that, more power to you. I can't think of a reason not to, frankly. And there are some crazy good deals going on right now. If you check online, Silencer Shop, Silencer Co., Silencer Central, some of the others, and you get those through your local dealership as well. They're doing some amazing deals right now. Check this week. It is a crazy exciting time. We have a number of other lawsuits before the courts. Some have already been argued, and we're going to win some of those too. Maybe not all, but we're going to win some of them, and we're going to get more of our rights back. And then, of course, we got the big one before the United States Supreme Court. That'll be argued in October or November. We don't know yet. That's the challenge on the so-called assault weapons bans, banning semi-automatic rifles. We're going to win that one, too. Don't know how expansive or how narrow the decision will be. Probably will be somewhat narrow. I wish we could get a magazine capacity case.

0: done. We'll get you into the after show. We'll have some fun. We'll knock this around. In the meantime, hey, go out and buy a can. Have some fun. Take somebody with you. Enjoy this. And celebrate the Second Amendment. Oh, yeah, and join those gun rights groups, too.
1: 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We're here to bless your day with the gift of laughter. Now let's enjoy comedian Dave Edwards.
2: But I mean, there's always struggle, right? I mean, I grew up in a single parent home. My parents were divorced when I was five. I went to divorce court, watched my parents fight it out. I didn't know what was going on. I thought it was a game show, you know? Because my mom got a house and a car, my dad got some luggage hit the road. And so, it's like they're winning prizes and gifts and whatnot. And so, after he left, I grew up in a single-parent home, so my mom had to play both roles. Do we have any single parents here tonight? Anybody? Yeah, you know what I'm talking about. So my mom, my mom had to play both roles. So anytime I got in trouble, she'd be like, you just wait till your father gets home, and she'd go, I'm home.
1: 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I'm Tim DeTellis, reminding you to make a difference right where you are. 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
11: And I'm Merle Arbo.
10: And you know what, Merle? We have an action-packed lineup for us today, starting with a true expert in the arena. Joining us shortly is professional horse trainer, level 6 competitor, Courtney Chapman. Now, we're going to dive deep into a high-level training techniques, performance targets, and what it takes to navigate a course at the absolute highest level.
11: Ed, Courtney does bring an incredible wealth of knowledge to the table. You know, later in the hour, we're going to shift some gears. We're going to go from our horse side to our beef side, and we're going to be talking about the beef industry. We're going to welcome Steve Stratford with Pratt Livestock over at the Winter Livestock.
10: And you know what, Merle? Steve always brings the facts. And today we're tackling one of the most critical policy issues on the horizon: the push to restore mandatory country of origin labeling, or MCOOL for beef. Now, we'll be talking about leveling the playing field for American producers, pushing back against the packer lobbyist cost claims, and what the latest updates out of Washington mean for the operation's bottom line.
11: You know, I think that's really important information every rancher and cattleman probably needs to hear. I think it's going to help them maximize their marketing strategy, especially in the year to 2 years out. It's also going to protect the American production value. I think there's a lot of value there. So, hey, let's settle in and let's get things kicked off, Ed.
10: All right, here we go. So let's move it over to the agricultural specialist himself, Mark Oppold. Mark?
12: Well, thanks, Ed. Great to be with everyone again this week as we head through mid-August in here. Ed, great to visit with you last week, catch up. Everybody's busy and on the road again.

0: as the song goes, and a lot of folks on the road here with the state fair season around the country. The Illinois, Missouri, Iowa state fairs now opening here this week. Indiana still underway. Wisconsin state fair ends this coming Sunday. Other state fairs yet to start. Minnesota does a start to the 27th. Nebraska, the 28th in Grand Island. That's a great fair out there. I've been out there several times in the big red state. Kansas, I know, Ed, keeping track of that. And your state of Kansas, September 11th is their starting date. You know, looking around, and I made some notes here, interesting that the some of these state fairs, you would think Alaska would be in July, maybe early August, that with being that far north and colder weather coming, but they don't start till the 21st, and they go until September the 7th. The California State Fair, you would think on the opposite side, they would wait through the heat here, but they started, and they're already done. They started July 17th. And they concluded here on August the 2nd. So, again, the state fair season and a lot of folks exhibiting cattle here. And you talk about this cattle complex. Wow, what a roller coaster. There'll be roller coasters at the state fair. Maybe when you see those, you kind of think about this cattle market here. About this time last week, the October futures were near three-week highs. Boy, didn't take long to take a lot out of that market. And now we're going to put some numbers together here. We're looking for October live cattle support now down at the 218 level. And resistance, if we can rebound, would be up at where we had it earlier, around 232, 233. Looks a little far away now, doesn't it? Looking at October feeder cattle, looking at support down at the 322 level. And any resistance, if it would move higher, 349 to 350 worldwide. Brazil beef production for this year expected to be near 40 million head, according to USDA. That compares to 42 million last year. China's beef imports, imports from Argentina, something we wanted to pass along here as well, Ed. China's beef imports from Argentina have hit 50% of China's quota. And that comes after imports from Brazil to China hit 80% of China's quota here just last week. Export sales stronger than average for the month here. All-time highs in the stock market have also been seen as supportive here. It doesn't look like it when you look at futures going up and down, but all-time high in the stock market is also seen as being bullish, helping consumer demand. Now, hopefully that is the case. As we go through August and now into fall, the football season already underway at training camps, and then you know our high school games will be starting soon. Boy, nothing like that Friday night under the lights. I don't think you would agree to that. So hopefully that consumer demand does continue here as we get into the fall. That's going to do it for us for this week. I'm Mark Oppold, wishing everyone a profitable week ahead.
1: And thank you, Mark. And because you like state fairs so much, we have the executive director of the Missouri State Fair joining us later in the program. So it's going to be a great ride. So tighten up your cinch, settle back into your saddle. I'm your host, Ed Adams.
2: And I'm Merle Arbo.
1: And we'll be right back right after these messages.
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1: 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Now, today we're locking and loading for one of the fastest, most thrilling sports on four legs. Now, we're talking about cowboy mounted shooting. And it takes a special blend of high-speed horsemanship, laser focus, and raw courage to guide a horse at a full gallop while blasting targets out of the air. And today, we're shining the spotlight on a competitor who operates at the absolute pinnacle of the sport. We're thrilled to have the phenomenal Courtney Chapman. Now, Courtney is competing at the highest tier possible as a ladies level 6 rider in the Cowboy Mounted Shooting Association. She is not just tearing it up in the arena and clocking winning times. She is also a premier clinician passing on her master level knowledge to the next generation of riders. And today, we're going to dive into what it takes to perform at the level 6 area and her training secrets and how she keeps her horses calm amongst the gunfire. Courtney Chapman, welcome to Better Horses Radio.
10: Thank you for having me. It's an honor.
1: Well, I'll tell you what, Courtney, we're going to get right into it. Let's talk about your horsemanship and your training as everybody tries to grab into this sport. As you've been doing this for over 16 years, what's the most critical arena maneuver a horse has to master before you ever think about pulling a trigger?
10: I would absolutely say trust. Trust in the rider is absolutely key for these horses. We require them to perform so many different elements while we're out there, from straight lines to full turns. It's just absolutely necessary that they trust us and listen to us and be absolutely one with each other. It's about that relationship, being able to go at the speeds that we're asking them to go and to be able to do what we're asking is absolute trust and relationship between the two of us.
1: You know, we don't want to assume anything. So I also promoted you as a level 6 rider. And I want to talk to you. Can you explain the difference in levels in the CMSA and what they mean?
10: Absolutely. CMSA has one of the best setups, in my opinion. All of the riders that come into the sport start out as a level 1, and you earn your way up through the levels. It requires a certain number of people in your class and a certain number of wins in order to move up to the next level. So it kind of evens the playing field for everybody when you first come in, and you get to compete against people that are, you know, just like yourself starting out in the sport. And then as you progress, you move up with everyone else. We're also divided into genders. We have men and women. We also divide into seniors. So we have our senior classes that are over 50 that are able to compete just against other seniors, and if they so choose to, and not be able to compete against, you know, the young guns that are in the sport. So we have kind of a little variety for everybody, and it just makes it really easy to have a camaraderie in your own class and to be able to continue to achieve goals.
1: And if you're just joining us, we're talking to Courtney Chapman, who's a level 6 rider at the Cowboy Mounted Shooting Association. And Courtney, since I've got you at this L6 milestone here, what's the primary difference in mindset between a mid-level rider, which you were at one time, and someone competing at the level 6?
10: I think at the level 6, we're all working with as much finesse as absolutely possible for ourselves and our horses. A lot of the times we're dealing with horses from mid-level to upper level that are the same speed, but it's the finesse that we can actually put on the courses, the lines that we take with the precision of our shots that makes us, you know, stand out from the crowd and puts us in that elite division.
1: And I should also say that this is interesting here, because now that you've got to that high level as an L6, if you change horses, you don't get to go down to an L1. You have to stay at the L6 level. Is that a fair statement?
10: Yes, absolutely. We do have some rules that allow for people, if they've had injuries and things like that, to be able to move down, potentially one level. For most of the level 6s, once we get to that point, we're not going back. We're just going to bring those horses up to match us. I've been through quite a few four-legged partners in the sport in 16 years, and you know, it's always a learning curve, and they have to, grow with us, and we have to be able to take our lumps knowing that we're going to walk into that arena and not necessarily be competing at the level we want to, put in those slow work, put in those reps with those new partners, and be able to get them up to the next level and make those new horses. And that's what makes it so fun and challenging for me, is that it's never boring. We've always got something going on, whether it's a new horse, whether it's new patterns, new arenas, new competition. It keeps it interesting.
1: You know, you bring up a really good point. So let's talk about that, and let's talk about course management. Unlike other speed events like barrel racing or pole bending, you have multiple different patterns that we can look at. And so when you look at a new stage pattern, which is, I'm going to guess, hundreds of patterns, what is the first thing you analyze to shave off seconds off your time?
10: It depends on a little bit of everything. Most of the arenas we walk into are different sizes. So some of our patterns, even if it's the same pattern from arena to arena, can change. So we have to look at exactly what our measurements are and our distances are and find the best line that's going to work for the smoothest line possible and still be able to hit our targets. And sometimes that changes with the weather. You know, when you're shooting like we do, everything plays a factor. And the weather, the barometric pressure, the wind, you know, humidity, everything comes into play. So it can become very complicated to kind of figure out exactly where you want to be on these patterns sometimes, and to be able to give it your all, because it's always changing.
1: You know, that's a really good point. And for those who are just joining us, we're talking to Courtney Chapman, who is a professional rider and trainer there at the Cowboy Mounted Shooting Association. And let's not assume everybody knows this, but can you walk us through what type of guns you are shooting and what type of gear that you need to get into this sport?
10: Yes, sir. When we start getting into this sport, we always recommend that people find a trainer or some help nearby so that they can try out all kinds of different gear and different equipment that can, you know, work for them. It can all be individualized. For the most part, we're shooting single action 45 revolvers in all of our pistol classes. We also have a rifle class and a shotgun class. All of our rounds are black powder only, so we don't have a projectile. It is fire that is breaking the balloons on all of our patterns. We are shooting 5 rounds out of one pistol, gun change, and 5 out of the other. We've got all sorts of holsters, every variety, shape, size, and everyone has a preference. And then our shooting attire for competition is regular cowboy attire, for most, with cowboy hat, chinks, 5-pocket blue jeans, holsters, and guns. We also have periodic dress for the ladies. A lot of our ladies choose to ride in skirts. We also have a cavalry class, so we do periodic dress. There's a little bit of everything in this sport that is for everybody.
1: And, you know, talking about just the gear and logistics of everything that we have, it is amazing that the ammo that you use is just literally blanks. Could describe the pattern and how safe that part of the process is.
10: Yes, sir. So we are shooting certified ammunition from several different manufacturers that we have. Our ammo is certified at somewhere around 18 feet, and it is absolutely black powder and a primer, and they're crimped. So we're shooting nothing but fire coming out of the end of our guns, so our spectators don't have to worry about anything. It's about as safe as you can possibly get as a firearm. We do treat them always like they are 100% firearms, and we have a lot of safety precautions, and we treat them with absolute respect. Our rounds, you put a gun to you and pull the trigger and you're going to have a hole in you and it's going to burn, but you're not shooting a projectile. So it's about as much fun as you can possibly have and as safe a way as you can possibly do it.
1: One of the fastest growing sports that we're talking about, cowboy mounted shooting. And we're talking to professional horse trainer Courtney Chapman. And Courtney, if somebody wanted to get a hold of you or actually attend one of your events or have you out as a clinician, what's the best way to contact you?
10: You can contact me through Cowboy Mounted Shooting Association. My number is listed on there. I serve as one of our national advisory board members. So anyone in your states can be looked up. I live in Georgia. So anybody that's in Georgia is always happy to look me up there. Facebook, you know, we've all got our little social medias, and most of the trainers around the country, we're pretty easy to find. And any of us that you find, we'll get you in contact with whoever is closest to you. All of our clinics and things we post on social medias, they get shared through the Cowboy Mounted Shooting Association and several other Facebook social media pages.
1: And her Facebook page is Courtney Chapman. And if you want to check out the website, it is cmsaevents.com, which they list all the events across the country. You know, Courtney, it's amazing how many mounted shooting events there are. And I hear you're on the road right now heading over to mid-Missouri, where we're talking about Sedalia and the Missouri State Fair, into a competition you have in the next couple of days.
10: Yes, sir. We're headed to the Starline Brass Classic, and we are on an 800-mile trek from Georgia up to Missouri. Currently, we are about halfway through that travel. So we do travel from one end of this entire great country to the other. We just finished a 4,000-mile round trip to Las Vegas, Nevada a few weeks ago and back to Georgia. And we'll continue from Missouri on to a few shoots we have in Colorado. And we hit most of the major shoots throughout the U.S. that we can possibly make it to. We'll be in Tennessee in September, and then we'll be back out in Oklahoma for our world that'll be in the beginning of November.
1: There we go. Courtney Chapman, professional horse trainer at the CMSA, Cowboy Mounted Shooting Association. Courtney, thank you for joining us, and we appreciate everything you do, and good luck to you, and we hope to see you on the Better Horses television show.
10: Yes, sir. Thank you so much.
1: All right, everyone, stay with us. We've got more Better Horses coming your way. I'm your host, Ed Adams, and we're going to be right back right after these messages.
11: Spotty showers and thunderstorms move across the west and south portion of the region tonight, with lows in the 60s across the northwest. In the southeast, we're seeing 70s. Cloudy skies in the west, partly cloudy in the east. Isolated patches of fog pop up early Monday morning in the northeast. Over the afternoon, we'll see partly sunny skies and scattered rain showers across Oklahoma. Highs in the upper 80s and 90s. In the west, south winds at 15 miles per hour, gust to 20. Breezy conditions continue in the west on Tuesday, coming in from the southwest at 15 miles per hour, gusting to 25. We'll see rain showers in the northeast, with highs in the 90s and hundreds. It'll feel closer to 105 in south central Kansas and Oklahoma, with tons of sunshine. Cooler air moves in across northern Kansas and Nebraska on Wednesday.
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1: And we are back, and you're listening to Better Horses Radio, everybody. I'm your host, Ed Adams. And if you've got a passion for the equine lifestyle, agricultural education, and good old-fashioned family fun, you're at the right place. Well, folks, you know what? It's a beautiful time of year again. So let's dust off our boots and pack up the trailer, because the 122nd Annual Missouri State Fair in Sedalia has officially started and running through August 23rd. This year's fair is themed Show Me Stars and Stripes, and it's shaping up to be one of the absolute best yet. Complete with premier livestock shows, first-class entertainment, and a brand new, state-of-the-art Governor Michael Parsons Arena. And joining us today to give an exclusive inside look at what's in store and how we can support the future of agriculture is a woman who grew up right down the road from this historic fairgrounds and now leads a charge in cultivating its future. Please welcome the Executive Director of the Missouri State Fair Foundation, Carrie Wilson. Carrie, welcome to Better Horses Radio.
20: Thank you, Ed. I'm glad to be here.
1: Now, Carrie, I know opening day featured a massive ribbon-cutting ceremony. Can you tell our listeners about the brand-new 150,000-square-foot Governor Michael Parsons Arena and what it means to the equine and the livestock events?
20: Yeah, so we are really excited about the Governor Michael L. Parsons Arena. As you mentioned, it's brand-new, just actually putting on the finishing touches over the last couple of days with cleaning and getting everything stocked and ready to meet the fairgoers. We actually open on Thursday, August 13th, and there will be a opening ceremonies at noon that day or at 11 that day inside the Parsons Arena. That will be the first event ever held inside. The facility itself is just beautiful, and I hope everybody has a chance to come out and see it. If you're on the fairgrounds, it will be open to the public throughout the middle part of each day. In the evenings, there will be some ticketed events that I'll talk about here in just a second, but the facility itself is really one of a kind. It was designed with livestock in mind, in particular equine. We're going to have just the perfect setup. Right now, we have a beautiful show pen attached to a really nice covered warm-up arena. Phase two will be adding the stalling barns, which are hopeful to come very soon. We'll get through this year's fair and kind of get things packed up and put away. And then the Missouri State Fair will be working with the legislature and their commissioners to kind of determine if and when, really when, we will start building those horse barns. Our foundation plays a pretty key role in the process because we are a partner to the fair. We raise funds, private funding and public funding, to support the needs of the state fair. So in particular with Parsons Arena, I get a lot of questions because I'm an equine person myself about the footing. And we have actually contracted with Jim Kaiser out of Texas. He's known to make some of the best equine footing in the world. So he's been up here several times this spring working with our foundation to source the best topsoil, the best sand, the best mixture for that. We've got amazing footing inside that building. And kind of exciting, just yesterday, two of our board members who happen to be equine enthusiasts, they've got many years of experience showing and riding quarter horses in the American Quarter Horse and National Reining Association. So Mr. Joe Eddy and Mr. Brett Coons were able to get the first ever horses inside that arena last night, along with Jim Dudley, who's a professional horseman here in Missouri. He brought some horses down from Columbia, and we got to go in there and try out that footing, and they can tell you it's just about perfect. So we're pretty excited about that piece of it. The building itself is beautiful. We will be hosting rodeos, bull riding, and some other fun events in there during this state fair.
1: You know, you can't argue the capital improvements about what you're doing down there, not to mention the 4-H building and a brand new fire station down there. The Better Horses listeners love action, and the new arena, as you just mentioned, is going to open up, I believe, with the International Pro Rodeo Association. So you got bull riding and jousting going on. What can the fans expect from the equine lineup this year?
20: Well, I'll tell you what, inside the Parsons Arena, that's going to be focused on the rodeo. So we will have rodeo the first three nights. And of course, that will involve some equine participants in the rodeo. We also have in a separate building in the Mathewson Exhibition Center, they will have the draft horse shows, which I know you've seen, Ed, and you've been around that a little bit down here at the State Fair. It's really amazing to see. Those will actually be held inside the Mathewson Exhibition Center. And on display to the public every day will be the Budweiser Clydesdales. And they are here on the grounds. I saw them turning some out this morning for a little bit of exercise. So the fairgoer is going to be able to walk through and see the Budweiser Clydesdales too. Those are housed just over by the Mathewson Exhibition Center.
1: so many events. I know you have cowboy mounted shooting going down there also, but this year's theme is Show Me Stars and Stripes. The opening day parade is honoring the America's 250th anniversary. So let's talk about the special events and highlights should families look for when they get there and to celebrating that theme.
20: Well, I'll tell you what, the grounds itself, the Missouri State Fair staff has done just a tremendous job of matching that theme really well. That you'll find a lot of red, white, and blue all across the fairgrounds. I know with our foundation, in particular, all of our materials, a lot of our t-shirts, we're the official souvenir provider for the Missouri State Fair. So a lot of our t-shirt designs have a patriotic theme. There are a lot of the ribbon ceremonies and trophies for the exhibitors have a patriotic theme this year. So we've just really gone all out. And again, that's the Missouri State Fair, their marketing team does a great job with that. And I think when you enter the grounds, you're gonna see a lot of patriotic spirit. You can't help but kind of get in the spirit yourself.
1: And if you're just joining us, we're talking to Carrie Wilson. She's the executive director for the Missouri State Fair Foundation. And since we're talking about the foundation, I know they're heavily invested in the cultivating the next generation. Can you share with our listeners an update of the youth initiatives, like what the Youth Ambassador Scholarship Program is all about?
20: Sure. So again, yes, our foundation is a not-for-profit organization, so we're a partner to the Missouri State Fair. And like you said, we do focus on raising funds for three key areas, and that's preservation of our fairgrounds, improvements to the fairgrounds, and then you just touched on our educational programs. So we have several programs. The first, you just mentioned our Young Ambassador. That's a scholarship program where we, through an interview process, we select one student in the Ag Department of State Fair Community College to work with us kind of as an intern during the fair. But then we also have our First Time Exhibitors program that reaches a lot of kids across the state of Missouri. If it is their first time ever to show livestock at the state fair, they can apply for our program, and we provide them with some coaching and mentoring and some fun souvenirs. And then they receive from us after the fair a grant for having shown for their first time, up to $500 for the large breeds of animals and then $250 for the smaller breeds. And we do that for the very reason you just said. We believe that the future of agriculture is important. We believe that that can be cultivated right here at the Missouri State Fair. And it's what a fun way then to support these young folks that are showing for their very first time on this level. It's a great program. We also have a lesser known program, but called Read to Win, where students kindergarten, pre-K through 12th grade, if they read books about farms or fairs, about agriculture, and submit a list of their reading, we're actually able to offer them two free admission tickets to the Missouri State Fair. So that allows some of those kids who may not be farm kids and who may not otherwise have a chance to come to the fair, they can earn their admission by reading and learning about agriculture. So those are some of our main educational programs that we're currently offering.
1: You know, I just love state fairs, and that goes across the country. But one of the things I think we overlook when we go to these things, which is just fabulous and fun to go to, is the community involvement. Now, I know that Tuesday on August 18th, the Missouri Farmers Care Food Drive is going to go on. So can you talk to us from how fairgoers can participate in giving back to their local community? And what a great thing this is. And I don't believe a lot of people understand how large and what a big need this is fulfilling.
20: Right. Yeah. And so that's a program that's administered actually by the Missouri State Fair staff. So I'm a little less familiar with that. I do know that they bring in a whole lot of FFA kids, Future Farmers of America, kids from around the state, and they come in and pack meals. And they're actually going to do that 2 days this year. The program has grown so much, and they are able to pack just thousands of meals. I think their goal is 250,000 meals this year, but I'm not sure. Oh, wow. You want to quote me on that. Again, that's a state fair program. But yeah, it's just a pretty neat couple of days here on the fairgrounds, and a lot of good that comes of that. So pretty exciting stuff.
1: You know, Carrie Wilson, executive director of the Missouri State Fair Foundation. And let's talk about that for just a minute to all our listeners who want to ensure that the Missouri State Fair thrives for the next century. What can they do at the Missouri State Fair Foundation or support your ongoing mission? What can they do? Is there anything that you would like to point out?
20: Well, absolutely. That's a pretty easy answer. We are a membership organization. So we have just topped over 450 members this year. It's really easy to become a member. You go on our website, Missouri State Fair Foundation, look up our website, click around till you find the members tab, and we have different levels of membership. Each membership comes with some great benefits like admission tickets to the state fair, parking passes, and lots of things as you go up in the levels. We would love to have anybody join as a member. That's a way for them to get instantly connected to the fair. We try to keep our members informed with our Facebook page and through members-only emails. And we love for our members to give us feedback and to get it as involved as they want to be. So really would encourage someone that has an interest to check out our membership. They can also call our office or swing by, but the easiest way probably is to look at the website. And then we have over 60 volunteers a day that help us out during the Missouri State Fair for each of the 11 days. So, of course, this year our schedule is full, but if someone's wanting to really get involved and be boots on the ground, we would love to have them inquire with us about volunteering during the State Fair. And that information is also on our website.
1: Carrie Wilson, Executive Director of the Missouri State Fair Foundation, I want to thank you for joining us and love to have you come back here in a couple of weeks to let us know how it goes. And I know you could just spend 2 weeks out there easily because there's so much to do.
20: That's right. There is something for everybody here. Come on out and just have a good time, or go to your state fair. If you're not in Missouri and you're close to a state fair, just go and give it a shot. I guarantee you there's something for everybody.
1: There you go. You can check them out at the mostatefair.com. That is Carrie Wilson, the Executive Director of the Missouri State Fair Foundation. I want to thank you, Carrie, for coming on board. And in the meantime, I want everybody to stay with Better Horses. We've got more Better Horses coming your way. I'm your host, Ed Adams, and we'll be right back.
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2: 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Rankings have come out from the preseason poll, placing Arizona State as the number one ranked team in the Big 12. Ahead of TCU, Kansas checks in at third ranked in the preseason Big 12 poll. Then it's Baylor, Colorado, Iowa State, BYU, Utah, Central Florida, Arizona. Kansas State Lady Wildcats check in at number 11, followed by Cincinnati, West Virginia, Houston, and Texas Tech. It will be another tough run through the Big 12. They had the second most teams ranked in the 2026 preseason Division I national poll. Six teams inside the top 25 and another four receiving votes. In fact, the Kansas Lady Jayhawks check in 15th nationally. Big 12 Volleyball in the Kansas Sports Spotlight.
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1: 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I'm your host, Ed Adams.
7: And I'm Merle Arbo.
1: And you know what, Merle? Today, we're going to shift our focus to the massive issue hitting the cattle industry right now. The ongoing battle over the U.S. Farm Bill and the mandatory country of origin labeling. Now, this is better known, and we'll refer to it throughout the entire interview, as MCOOL.
7: Well, it is no secret at Better Horses, not only we care about our horses, but we also care about all of our livestock, and that means a lot of us are cattlemen, too. So with the Senate Agriculture Committee recently advancing the MCOOL amendment for beef, independent producers across the country are watching closely to see whether we can finally restore true transparency for both the American rancher and the American consumer. But as always, the big packer lobbies are pushing back hard.
1: Oh, yeah, it's getting really interesting. So break down exactly what this means for cattle, the bottom line, and the future of American agriculture. We're heading over to Pratt Livestock. Now, they are part of the Winter Livestock family. And joining us now is a man who knows the markets inside and out. And you know what, Merle? He isn't afraid to speak up for the independent producer. Steve Stratford, the management team at Winter Livestock family. Steve, welcome to Better Horses Radio.
23: Hi, guys. Thanks for having me.
1: Okay. So now that we have you here, can you explain to our listening audience why this is the MCOOL is so important to the individual producer?
23: Well, I personally believe it's something that we should never have ceased to operate when we did. In today's world, we import a lot of beef, and our big competition is Brazil and Argentina. And as they keep taking the market share, they've got more advantages than our U.S. producers do. Cheaper labor. They don't have quite the regulation we do. And so it's turned into a non-competitive environment. And that's why the U.S. cow herd would be as low as we've seen for a long time. So I think it's very important to A, not deceive the consumer, and B, to support our homegrown American beef and let the consumer choose who they want to support.
1: You know, we saw a bipartisan mix of senators step up to support this, but both Kansas senators on the committee voted no. From your vantage point at Pratt Livestock, why are we seeing your own local representation vote against an initiative that protects American cattlemen?
23: Well, I hate to say it, but that's very simple. We have a lot of corporate feeding, corporate packing in Kansas, and KLA, Kansas Livestock Association, is the affiliate of NCBA here, and by far the most prevalent cattlemen's organization, and Farm Bureau. And so if you get to be governor or senator or a representative in Kansas, you are endorsed by those. And so they're behooving from them from day one.
1: Okay, so let's address that packing lobbying and their claims and their costs. Now, what they're saying from their perspective, and they are a multi-international packing lobbyist, the organization frequently claims that M-COOL would impose a crushing administrative cost, some throwing around the figures of $1 billion a year. What's your response on that economic argument?
23: You know, I think that's probably, number one, overinflated.
1: Okay.
23: It will incur some costs to get started back up. It will change some logistics for plants, so on and so forth. But, you know, the cattlemen pay a dollar a head into a beef checkoff that NCBA controls a large percentage of. If they would use that those funds, it would more than pay to institute M-COOL. But instead, they use those funds to, my personal opinions, lobby against us and what's good for the U.S. rancher and advertise beef. Which, if cattlemen want to do something, they tell us real quick, we're in the cattle business, not the beef business. But the cattle are the ones charged the checkoff, and it advertises the packers and the retailers' product. So we're not getting a fair shake from the NCBA's advertising with our checkoff funds. You know, if it was a big enough cost, and if it would not pay the U.S. producers, why are they against it so much, number one? And number two, before we changed the product of USA sticker, they put that on everything when they could deceive the consumer, you know, bring in imported beef, repackage it just a little bit and slap that American flag and product of USA on it. So they wanted to proudly put that on there while they were deceiving the consumer. But now when we're forthright and true advertising and where the meat comes from, they're against it.
7: Well, and Steve, you kind of talked there a little bit that foreign beef can be shipped into the U.S. and repackaged. So how can you break down for our listeners how this loophole, like, devalues the independent ranchers?
23: Well, you know, and I'll be the first to tell you, we do need to import some beef because we do not have enough trim here. But what they do is most of what we import from South America is lower quality or trim, and they mix it with our good fat from our very well-fed animals. And, you know, it goes into the grind and becomes burger. And so it's got our fat in it, but the South American beef. And before they changed those laws a year ago or so, because product of USA was deceptive, they could put a product of USA sticker on that. And they did with an American flag, which was totally deceptive.
1: And if you're just joining us, we're talking to Steve Stratford, and we are talking, he's a management team for the Winter Livestock Family. Let's walk through that, Steve. So when we're talking about the M-COOL successfully written into law and survives international trade scrutiny, what immediate long-term impacts do you project that we'll have on the cash markets and the auctions you run every week there at Pratt Livestock?
23: You know, we do not sell fed cattle here. We sell calves and yearlings from the local ranchers. In our area, there's still some in the Northeast, you know, a part of the United States, but very few fed cattle get sold at auction. So we're dealing with the animal before they go to the feed yard. Personally, I think we will create the consumer's attitude towards what they're eating, where it came from, and, you know, how healthy it is changing every day. And as the baby boomers are getting old and eating less and or passing away, regretfully so, you know, those were the guys in the generation that ate whatever you put on the plate. Today's consumer and younger people are a lot more picky about that. So I think you'll see, you know, the American product elevated. I don't know how much, you know, 15 to 30% would be my prediction. And the imported stuff will sell at a discount. To go further, besides the labeling rules, my personal opinion of why we need that separated is to keep the American rancher in the forefront of when stuff hits the media and then we get treated as beef is a commodity and it's everybody. So Brazil, Mexico now with the border being shut down, having more production there. When you start putting stuff in the media of, you know, labor issues or child labor issues or a disease outbreak or a, you know, bacteria in meat in one of those other countries, our U.S. ranchers would pay the consequences of that too, being in the media, because beef is all lumped into one pile. If we can segregate that different, we can prove to the consumer that we do it better, we're elite at it, and support your American rancher.
7: Well, Steve, you talked about the border being shut down, and I've got some friends down there in Texas, and of course the big buzz is screw worms. So can you shed a little light on the screw worm and what effect, if any, it'll have on the beef industry?
23: You know, it's having some logistical effects right now. The cases have not been hugely widespread, somewhat, you know, localized. I hope we're nearing the end of fly season and, you know, we can get it under control before it moves very far north. Shockingly, once we had our first case, I thought it would move north this time of year faster than it has. You know, thank goodness it hasn't. But as time goes on, if we can get to fall without it moving north, then our protection protocols are going to start coming online and getting better every day. So Mexico, I think, has developed, you know, more feeding than they ever had and processing. I don't think we'll see as many animals as we used to because they're going to keep them there and use their facilities now. And we will see the beef product come over as we're going to see Argentina and Brazil increase since we've took the tariff off the meat. And, you know, cattle are high, and so they're expanding as fast as they can. I think this is a measure that helps protect the Americans' place in this business. And we need to do that and get out of the mode of everything else that, hey, let's let somebody else do it and we'll just bring it in here and sell it. You know, we have to do something in this country. We have to make something. And these are our tried, true, rural areas. That's what keeps rural America alive, and we've got to support them.
1: And Steve, if you can, let's walk over to the battle over the U.S. Farm Bill. Now, naturally, I'm assuming the mandatory country for origin labeling, known as MCOOL, is going to be in the Farm Bill. What's the holdup on the Farm Bill, and how do you see this benefiting the cattlemen, whether we pass it or not?
23: Well, the way I see it, and is that, or what I've heard, and is in the Senate side of it, that the SNAP program was the holdup, and they couldn't come to an agreement there, and so they recessed until September. So we're not going to address the Senate version of the Farm Bill again until September, and that's the one that includes the MCOOL that passed with a 17-6 vote. If it got into the Farm Bill and they approved everything, then I believe it's a year before implementation is mandatory. So even if we get it done, we're 14, 15 months, best case scenario, before it starts to happen. Now, you have the House version of the bill that does not have that in there. So if the Senate passes theirs, then the House and the Senate have to agree to put that version in it that includes MCOOL. So there's still a road to hoe, and people in support of it need to tell their legislators they want it in there. And you know the other side's going to be fighting to get it out in this time frame that they have.
1: Okay, with that said, let me follow up on this real quick. So for the ranchers and horsemen listening today who want to support this cause, Steve, what's the most effective thing they can do right now to keep the momentum going in the Farm Bill and the U.S. Senate floor, in your opinion?
23: You know, call the senators. They're not going to answer. They're probably not going to return your call, but there's a message board to leave messages, and they hear them. So I urge anybody that cares, whether a consumer, a horse person, cattle person, is that, you know, if you want to support the American ranchers and you want to see MCOOL and you want truth in labeling laws, then call your senators and leave them a message and let them know that you're for it.
1: And I want to thank Steve for joining us here on Better Horses. And it's always, Merle, effective that we talk about the Farm Bill and everything going on with the ranchers.
7: Ed, you know, I think there's a lot of people, consumers also, that want to know where their beef comes from. And they don't realize, hey, it's being shipped over here and rolled up with a little bit of American beef and packaging it as U.S. beef. And it's really not.
1: You know, it is always important to touch base with all of that and all the subject matter. We'll continue that on throughout the entire show here at Better Horses this year. Well, everyone, that wraps it up for another episode of Better Horses. But you know what? The ride doesn't have to end here. Stay connected with us all week long on our multi-platform network. 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Wherever you're listening to your smart speaker, just ask for the latest episode of Better Horses.
7: Yeah, be sure to check that out. We're on Spotify, you know, so that's kind of cool. At least my mom thinks so. hey, keep an eye out. The summer edition of the newspaper is coming out, the Better Horses newspaper. So it's a quarterly publication that's packed with expert advice on breeding, training, industry news. We have a lot of events. We're going to work on putting events in there. If you've followed us on Facebook, we are trying to get more equine events out for everybody to see.
1: And you know what? 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
7: You know, Ed, I saw last week where you'd lost a bet and they had a new co-host.
1: So. Well, I think you did a really good job, Merle. So.
7: Hey, you know, I want to say we got Better Horses YouTube and it's on demand. You can get on there. 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
7: And I'm Merle Arbo.
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0: This is The Making of America from the Jefferson Media Group. Historians claim that he was a soldier, a scout, a gambler, a gunslinger, a showman, an actor, a lawman, and a cattle rustler. He was born in 1837 in Homer, Illinois, and was shot in the back in the middle of a card game in a town called Deadwood while holding two pairs in his hands, aces and eights. While Marshal of Abilene, Texas, he was challenged to a gunfight by Phil Coe, who tried to scare the marshal by telling him he had killed a crow in flight. The marshal replied, "Did the crow have a pistol? Was he shooting back? Because I will be." Coe hesitated and then drew his pistol, but Wild Bill Hickok drew his faster. This has been The Making of America. I'm Michael Emerson, and you can visit us at jeffersonmediagroup.com.
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4: Spotty showers and thunderstorms move across the west and south portion of the region tonight, with lows in the 60s across the northwest. In the southeast, we're seeing 70s. Cloudy skies in the west, partly cloudy in the east. Isolated patches of fog pop up early Monday morning in the northeast. Over the afternoon, we'll see partly sunny skies and scattered rain showers across Oklahoma. Highs in the upper 80s and 90s. In the west, south winds at 15 miles per hour, gust to 20. Breezy conditions continue in the west on Tuesday, coming in from the southwest at 15 miles per hour, gusting to 25. We'll see rain showers in the northeast, with highs in the 90s and hundreds. It'll feel closer to 105 in south central Kansas and Oklahoma, with tons of sunshine. Cooler air moves in across northern Kansas and Nebraska on Wednesday.
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6: I'm Greg Bell, and we open with Jack and the Gang. And then later we travel to Metropolis for our weekly visit with the adventures of Superman. Jack Benny debuted on radio full-time in 1932, then stuck around for the next quarter century. His cutting edge ahead of its time series often finished at or near the top of the ratings. The episode we're about to hear is from his days on NBC, sponsored by General Foods and Jell-O. Airing during an election week, it finds Jack finding himself being elected to a local office. And I believe it also features portions of his famous feud with Fred Allen. Let's travel back to November 10th of 1940.
7: The Jell-O program, starring Jack Benny with Mary Livingston, Phil Harris, Dennis Day, and yours truly, Don Wilson. The orchestra opens...
8: Wait a minute, Don. Hold it. We can't start the show yet.
7: What's the matter?
8: Well, Jack isn't here.
7: Well, we're on the air. Where is he?
9: I saw him a little while ago.
8: Search me, Don. I haven't seen him.
7: Well, he should be here. Look what time it is.
8: Yeah.
9: I saw him a little while ago.
8: Do you think I ought to go out and look for him, Don? Maybe he's in the drugstore.
7: No, he left there an hour ago. I wonder if anything could have happened.
8: Gee, I don't know.
9: I saw him a little while ago.
8: Say, maybe he's in the dressing room. You know, he said he was going to take a nap.
7: Oh, that's right. Go see if he's there, will you, Phil?
8: Okay.
9: I saw him a little while ago.
8: Here comes Mary. Maybe she knows. Hello, Mary.
10: Hi, fellas.
7: Hey, Mary, have you seen Jack?
10: Yes, he's out in the hall talking to Mark Sandridge on the telephone.
9: That's what I've been telling you.
8: Oh, hello, Dennis.
9: Hello, fellas.
10: You know, Don, if Jack doesn't stop complaining, Mr. Sanders will never direct another picture for him.
7: Well, that's just silly. Jack shouldn't worry about whose name's going to be first on the screen.
8: Sure, what's the difference if it's Jack Benny and Fred Allen or Fred Allen and Jack Benny?
9: Well, if you ask me, it's...
10: That's not what they're arguing about, Phil. Jack wants the premiere of the picture to be held in Waukegan.
9: Well, if you ask
8: me... Waukegan? Another premiere in his hometown, huh?
10: That's what he wants.
9: Well, if you ask me, it's a swell idea. Bingo!

0: Hey, Dennis, stop hogging the conversation, will you, kid?
1: I'm sorry.
0: Well, that's okay. Say, Mary, how's Jackson making out?
2: I don't know. I better go out in the hall and bring him in here.
3: Yeah, tell him we're on the air.
2: Okay.
4: Yes, but... Sure, but... Certainly, but... Absolutely, but...
2: But Betty talks again.
4: Mary, get out of here, will you?
2: We're waiting for you. Hurry up.
4: Be there in a minute. Now, look, Mr. Sandridge. I don't care what Alan says. I want the premiere of Love Thy Neighbor held in Waukegan, Illinois. Yes, but... Now, wait a minute. Who's the star of that picture? Fred Allen or... Let me finish, will you? Well, look at it this way, Mr. Sandridge. You've already had a sneak preview, haven't you? Now, let me ask you something. Who gets the biggest laughs in the picture? Leave him out of it. I'm talking about Alan and me. Oh. Well, I don't want to use pressure, Mr. Sandridge, but if you don't see things my way, I may get a new director for my next picture. What? Well, now, hold on, Mr. Sandridge. Gee whiz, can't you take a joke?
2: Wipe your forehead, Jack.
4: Give me your handkerchief. Now, look, Mr. Sandridge, I've got a program to do, and I can't argue now. But that premiere is going to be held in Waukegan, or I'll take it up with Mr. LeBaron. Goodbye. Guess that'll hold him for a while.
2: Who's Mr. LeBaron?
4: He's in charge of production at Paramount, and he's a very good friend of mine. Come on. Wait a minute. Hello? What? Get the nickel from him. He called me. Come on, Mary, let's go.
2: Oh, don't get so upset about everything.
4: I'm not upset. Who's upset?
5: Hello, Mr. Benny.
4: Hello.
5: How's your program today?
4: How do I know? Tune in and find out. My program. We're not even on the air yet. Got a cigar on you, Mary?
2: No, the doctor made me cut him out.
4: All right. A cigarette. You know what I meant. Hello, Don. Sorry I'm late. Go ahead, start the program.
3: Okay, get ready, Phil.
4: So mixed up, I don't know where I am.
6: I know, but nobody will listen to me.
4: All right, boys, get going.
7: J-E-L-L-O.
3: The Jell-O program, starring Jack Benny with Mary Livingston, Phil Harris, Dennis Day, and yours truly, Don Wilson. The orchestra opens the program with I Just Want to Play with You.

0: because I want to play with you, played by the orchestra. Ladies and gentlemen, now that the election is over and the ballots have been counted, tonight I take great pleasure in presenting to you the new dog catcher of Beverly Hills, California, Jack Benny.
1: Thank you, thank you. Hello again, this is Jack Benny talking. And first of all, I want to thank my many friends who voted for me. And I also want to compliment my worthy opponent, Mr. Rufus 12 Trees. Although his name didn't help him at all. Thanks, folks. Thanks a lot.
0: I was wondering, Jack, how did you happen to run for dog catcher anyway? Isn't it rather a menial position?
1: Well, I didn't really want to, Don. I was drafted, you see, but the committee, the committee came to me and said I was the ideal candidate for the job.
2: Say, Don, I like the slogan the committee gave Jack. That really put him over.
0: What was it, Mary?
2: Vote for Benny. His nose is always cold.
1: That wasn't it at all. My slogan was, if you love your chow or poodle, vote for Jack, the Yankee Doodle. Of course, I got the Pomeranian vote, too.
0: Well, then you should be very happy about your new office, Jack.
1: Oh, I would be, Don, but right now I'm having a lot of trouble with Paramount again.
0: Also, Mary was telling us. It's about that picture you made with Fred Allen, isn't it?
1: Yes, I told Mark Sandridge on the phone that regardless of what that Texaco termite wanted, the premiere of my picture better be held in Waukegan or I take the matter up with Mr. LeBaron. Imagine Allen wanting to open my picture in his hometown.
0: Fred comes from Massachusetts, doesn't he, Jack?
1: Yes, Don. He was born under the Plymouth Rock. And when the Pilgrims landed, it didn't help his face any. Not a bit.
3: Say, Jackson, did you hear Allen's program last Wednesday?
1: I had to, Phil. I was over to some friend's house, and they were trying to break the lease. Their furniture was on the sidewalk before Allen got a laugh. What a program. And the way he's wasting that Kenny Baker.
4: I wish you'd waste me like that.
1: Dennis. And let me tell you another thing, fellas. I don't like to say this, but Allen's humor is nothing short of puerile and banal.
2: There he goes again with puerile and banal.
3: Say, Jackson, I meant to straighten you out on that. You've been pronouncing them words all wrong.
1: What do you mean?
3: Well, I found out in night school that the correct pronunciation is puerile and banal.
1: Oh, it is?
3: That's what the hostess says. The hostess? You know, the dame at the head of the class.
1: That's the teacher. The hostess. Phil, if you're paying tuition at that night school, you ought to get your diploma and your money back at the same time.
3: I'm doing all right. You know, fellas, I took up hygiene last week.
1: Hygiene?
3: Yeah, you know, don't wait till Saturday night. If you want a bath, take it anytime.
1: I see. Well, I don't want to run you down, Phil, but I bet you can't even spell hygiene.
3: Ah, yes, I can.
1: Well, go ahead.
3: I can spell it. I can spell it.
1: Well, what's stopping you?
2: He left his blocks home.
1: That's a good one, Mary.
3: All right, you wise guys. I'll show you I can spell hygiene. Give me a cord, Frankie.
1: A cord?
3: H-Y-G-I-E-N-E, hygiene. How about that? A hand for that, folks, huh?
1: Well, I gotta give you credit, Phil. That's a tough word and you spelled it. No kidding, that was some feat.
3: F-E-E-T, feet.
1: Oh, fine. I knew it was too good to last. Phil, when I said that was some feat, I meant F-E-A-T.
3: Oh.
1: F-E-E-T is feet like I've got.
2: Nobody's got feet like you've got.
1: Well, Miss Livingston, that did it. There goes your Christmas present. There goes your Christmas present right out the window.
2: You're doing your Christmas fighting early this year, ain't you, kid?
1: Yes. Keep it up. Keep it up, Mary. Now you won't get anything next year either.
3: I'm off the list till 1960.
1: 61. I'm not forgetting that cute little trick you pulled with your baton this afternoon. Say, Dennis.
4: Merry Christmas, Mr. Benny.
1: Dennis, don't you think it's about time... Answer the phone, Mary.
2: Okay.
1: Dennis, don't you think it's about time...
2: Hello? Yes? Put him on, please. It's for you, Jack. Mr. LeBaron at Paramount.
1: Holy smoke. Mark Sandridge must have gotten in touch with him.
2: You want to talk to him?
1: Certainly, but make off you're my secretary. A little front won't hurt any, you
2: know. Okay. Hello? Yeah?
1: Yeah?
2: This is Mr. Benny's secretary. Well, he's frightfully busy right now. He's broadcasting.
1: Mary, don't overdo it.
3: You want me to spell hygiene for him? Get away from there.
2: Very well, Mr. LeBaron. I'll ask him.
1: Give me that phone. Hello? Hello, Mr. LeBaron? Yes? Yes, I did tell Mark Sanders that I want the premiere held in Waukegan. I know, Mr. LeBaron. Well, I know you're the production head, but I'm entitled to first consideration. If there's any B.O. in that picture, it's me. I mean box office. Yes. Yes, I understand that. Sure, but...
2: What flavor, please?
1: Quiet. Now, look, Mr. LeBaron, let me review this situation.
0: You better sing, Dennis. It looks like a long winter.
4: Okay.
1: Now, Mr. LeBaron, Alan wants a premiere in his hometown, and I want it in mine. Now, the way I look at it, I've been under contract to Paramount for over 5 years. And I...

0: 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We'll be right back after this.
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3: Sure, but Mr. LeBaron, we've got to have the premiere in my hometown. I've already told Bidey Talcott. Who is he? Only the mayor of Waukegan. Where have you been?
4: Take it easy, Jack.
3: Well, now look, Mr. LeBaron, we're not getting anywhere, so I'll take the matter up with Mr. Freeman. Goodbye. More trouble over nothing at all.
5: Hey, Jack, who's Mr. Freeman?
3: Frank Freeman, he's the big shot at Paramount, and he's a very fine southern gentleman.
5: Oh, he comes from the south, huh?
3: Yes, his home is in Georgia.
5: Why don't you let me talk to him, Jackson? We speak the same language.
3: Well, Mr. Freeman is a southerner, not a hillbilly. So I'll do the talking.
5: Oh, I suppose I'm a hillbilly.
3: Well, Phil, all I know is when you came to work for me 5 years ago, I brought you in a shoe store to buy you a pair of shoes, and it took three men to hold you down. Remember?
5: I go in alone now.
3: That's good. And while we're on the subject of your attire, Phil, that sport coat you're wearing is a little snug around the knees. See, folks, I'm not kidding about that. And now, ladies and gentlemen, getting back to our program, for our feature attraction of the evening. Come in.
6: Mr. Benny?
3: Yes?
6: Is it true that you were just elected dog catcher of Beverly Hills?
3: Yes.
6: Well, you'll never catch me.
3: Arf, arf. There's a Mexican hairless if I ever saw one. And now, ladies and gentlemen, for our feature attraction of the evening, the Benny, anything from Shakespeare to gin rummy players, will present an original mystery melodrama entitled Murder at the Soda Fountain or Hold That Malted. Now, I will play the part of a young soda jerk, Tutti Frutti Benny. And Mary, you're the cashier who is madly in love with me.
4: Hooray.
3: Now, Dennis, you're a college student who is always hanging around the drugstore, wisecracking.
7: Oh, boy, at last some dialogue.
3: No, Dennis. You see, as our play opens, you enter the drugstore, a shot is heard, and you fall to the floor. Dead.
7: Well, can't I wisecrack on the way down?
3: No. Now, Don, you're going to be a box of Jell-O, so you'll have to crawl up on the shelf.
8: What flavor am I?
3: What's the difference? You're delicious. Now, Phil...
8: But, Jack, I ought to be some flavor.
3: All right, Don, pinch your cheeks and make off like strawberry. Now, Phil, in view of your knowledge of hygiene, you're going to be the dishwasher. So put on your apron.
5: Why can't I be a soda jerk?
3: Read that right! There was no comma there. Burns me up. Now, Phil, you're going to be a dishwasher and like it. Anyway, folks, this play will go on immediately after... Oh, darn it. Answered, Mary.
4: Okay.
3: This will go on immediately...
4: Hello? Yes? Put him on. It's Mr. Frank Freeman, Jack.
3: Oh, well, tell him you're my secretary. You know, like before.
4: Okay. Hello. Hello, Mr. Freeman. Hi, y'all.
3: Mary.
4: Well, Mr. Benny's coffee busy right now. Can I take the message, honey lamb?
3: Mary, give me that phone. Fine way to the talk of the head of the Paramount. Hello, Mr. Freeman. This is Jack Benny. Yeah? Yeah? Shona? I mean, sure enough? Well, now, Mr. Freeman, I'll leave it to you. Where do you think the premiere of Love Thy Neighbor should be held? Greenville, Georgia? Whoever heard of that bird? Oh, that's your hometown. Oh, sure. Sure, Greenville. Yes, I remember. I used to play there in vaudeville. Yes, sir, Greenville.
4: Boy, are you an apple polisher?
3: Well, look, Mr. Polisher, Mr. Freeman. Darn you, Mary. Look, this whole thing is getting so complicated. Suppose I come to the studio and we'll talk it over. Yes, I can be there in a few minutes.
4: Jack, we got a play to do.
3: Who cares? I'll be right over, Mr. Freeman. Goodbye. Come on, Mary. I want you to go along with me to Paramount. Rochester got the car outside.
9: But, Jack, what about the murder mystery?
3: We can do that next week.
10: But you announced it already.
3: All right. Dennis walks into the drugstore. Bang, bang. He falls to the floor. Mary screams. Ah! Who did it? Was it me? No. Was it Mary? No. Was it Don? No. Phil gets his hair cut. I did it. Police come.
10: Yeah!
3: There's your play. Come on, Mary. Let's go. Hurry, Rochester. Get the car started.
11: Just as soon as I make my point, boss.
3: Put those dice down. Hurry, Mary.
11: Doggone, it would just begin to thaw out.

0: hurry up, Rochester. I told you I had a very important engagement with Mr. Freeman. Now, step on it.
1: I'm giving it so much gas now, the Corbury is thinking of buying a home in the valley.
0: Just keep that throttle wide open, that's all.
2: Say, Jack, we're going the wrong way to Paramount, aren't we?
0: Let's see. Oh, yes. Rochester, what's the matter with you? You were supposed to turn to your right here on Gower Street.
1: I turned the steering wheel. Something ought to happen any minute now.
0: What?
1: Well, we made it.
0: On two wheels yet. Rochester, you took that corner much too sharp.
1: Boss, we gotta take them any way we can get them.
0: Well, you threw me all over the back seat. Are you all right, Mary?
2: Yeah. Say, Jack.
0: What?
2: You sure were neutral in the election, weren't you?
0: What do you mean?
2: Look at those three stickers on your windshield.
0: Never mind.
2: Root for Boss Roosevelt, win with Wilkie, and bark with Benny.
0: What was that first one you started?
2: I don't know.
0: Root for vaudeville? Rochester, the election is over, so you can scrape those stickers off the glass. And by the way, I'm making you a deputy dog catcher.
1: Why don't you make me a dog? I work like one.
0: Too bad about you. Gee, Mary, I hope Mr. Freeman waits for me. I want to get to that premier matter settled.
2: I brought your samples along, Jack.
0: What samples?
2: The Christmas cards. You might as well kill two birds with one stone.
0: Oh, I won't have time for that. Say, Mary, I ought to stop at a drive-in stand and get Mr. Freeman an order of fried chicken.
2: Fried chicken? What for?
0: Well, he's from the South, isn't he? I can tell him I cooked it myself. Yeah, I got to do something to get in good with Paramount.
2: Why don't you tear up your contract?
0: Mary. You just don't realize how important... Well, I'll be darned. Oh, Rochester!
1: Yes, boss!
0: You went through a red light.
1: Let's keep it a secret.
0: Watch your driving! Want me to get a ticket?
1: You won't get a ticket, boss. You're a dog catcher. You can go through a red light.
0: Not unless I'm after a dog. And that reminds me, now that I'm a public official, I better get a siren in my car.
1: Oh, what?
0: A siren.
1: There's one waiting on the corner.
0: I don't mean that time. I'm talking about a horn. Someone wants to pass us. Pull over, Rochester.
1: Okay.
2: It's a sightseeing bus, Jack.
0: Oh, yes.
3: On your left, ladies and gentlemen, is the RKO studio. And, oh, look, on your right is Jack Benny's Maxwell.
0: Well.
3: Would you mind sticking your head out, Jack?
0: No. Get out of the way, Mary.
3: Howdy, folks.
0: Thank you. Thank you. Say, you know, Mary, that was kind of a thrill. People from all over the country on that bus.
2: Too bad you didn't pass out some autographed pictures.
0: Yeah, darn it, I should have had him with me. See, I feel awful about that.
2: Here's a gun, blow your brains out.
0: Now, Mary, remember what I told you a few minutes ago. You keep making those cracks and that Christmas present will really be off. And if you remember, Miss Livingston, I hand out some pretty nice gifts.
2: Uh-huh.
0: Well, I do.
1: Uh-huh.
0: What are you a-hawing about, Rochester? Last Christmas, I gave you a beautiful leather wallet to keep your money in.
1: Yeah, I wish you'd give me another one just like it.
0: What do you want two wallets for?
1: I can put heels on them and use them for shoes.
0: Oh, you're always complaining about being broke. Why don't you save your money? Why don't you put it in real estate like I do?
1: I haven't got a shovel.
0: Now cut that out. Rochester, if you're insinuating that I buried... Rochester, pull over at the curb. There's a dog without a license. Quick, Mary, hand me that net and my cat.
2: Oh, Jack, don't bother about this dog. It's out of your territory.
0: That's right. Well, they can't say I wasn't on the job, though. Hey, Rochester, here's Paramount Studio. Pull up in front of the main entrance and wait for me.
1: Okay.
0: Wait here, Rochester. Come on, Mary, bring the fried chicken for Mr. Freeman.
2: You didn't buy it.
0: Oh, yeah. I'll tell him I gave it to a poor old lady.
2: Do you think Mr. Freeman will be waiting, Jack?
0: Sure, I told him I was coming over as soon as I could possibly find... Whose car is that?
2: I don't know.
0: Well, come on.
2: Hey, wait a minute. Isn't that Mr. Freeman in the back seat?
0: Where? Yeah, that's him. Hey, Mr. Freeman, start the car, Rochester. Catch that Cadillac.
1: Oh, calm now.

0: my goodness, we hit Mr. Freeman's car.
1: Yep, there goes the premier.
0: Darn you, Rochester.
2: Here he comes, Jack. He looks mad.
0: Yeah. Well, I'll straighten it out. Now, look, Mr. Freeman, here's exactly what happened. You see, we were parked right in front of the studio, and your bumper caught into the front of my car. Well, I saw you dragging us along, so I yelled at you, you know. And the first thing I knew, we were waiting for you.
3: Good night, folks.
4: From November 10th, 1940, Love Thy Neighbor, Jack's film alongside his pretend enemy Fred Allen, came to the theaters about a month later, the debut taking place in New York City. Hey, just 5 days before that episode aired, the U.S. elections were indeed held. It found incumbent Franklin D. Roosevelt winning an unprecedented third term. You see, it was an unwritten precedent set by the first one, George Washington, that no U.S. president should serve more than two terms. Well, FDR actually died shortly into his fourth term. But then in 1951, with the passage of the 22nd Amendment, it placed a two-term maximum. I'm Greg Bell, and up next, it's our weekly visit with the adventures of Superman, as we resume the fall 1947 storyline, The Ruler of Darkness. We'll be right back.
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16: Faster than a speeding bullet, more powerful than a locomotive, able to leap tall buildings at a single bound. Look, up in the sky, it's a bird, it's a plane, it's Superman!
17: Today he comes, Pep, the Super Cereal. Super as in Superman.
18: Kellogg's Pep, the Sunshine Cereal. Kellogg's Pep, the Super Cereal, presents The Adventures of Superman.
19: Today, Superman, in his guise of Clark Kent and his editor, Perry White, find themselves in danger of losing their fight against a dishonest political machine even before the real battle has begun. Listen as they question war hero Joe Martin.
20: Joe, what's this I hear about you dropping out of the campaign for mayor?
21: Yes, would you please tell us so it makes sense?
22: Well, I can't run for mayor now.
20: What? Easy, Chief, easy. Why, Joe?
22: Because...
20: Tell us why?
22: I don't know if it'll do any good to tell you.
21: Now, look here, Joe. Are you in some kind of trouble?
22: Yes, plenty of trouble. The kind of trouble I can't fight.
20: Uh-oh. I think I detect our friend Mr. Mike Hickey and his machine in this, and it doesn't smell good.

0: And now, the adventures of Superman.
1: When Cub reporter Jimmy Olsen was seriously injured by henchmen of Mike Hickey, political boss of Metropolis, editor Perry White swore he would drive Hickey and his corrupt political machine out of power. White opened an attack on Hickey in the Daily Planet and chose Joe Martin, war hero and brother of Beanie Martin, the planet's copy boy, to run for mayor against the machine candidate in the approaching elections. Enraged, Hickey swore he would nip this reform movement in the bud. And the following evening, Beanie Martin came to White's office and tearfully announced that his brother Joe was in serious trouble and was now unable to run for mayor on the planet's reform ticket. Alarmed, White and Kent rushed out to talk with Joe and found him in a reception room at the district attorney's office, where we join them now. Listen.
2: What's the matter, Joe? What happened?
3: Yeah, what do you mean by saying you can't run for mayor?
4: It's the truth. That dirty so-and-so fixed me, but good.
2: Who did?
3: What are you talking about?
4: Hickey. Mr. Mike Hickey.
2: All right, tell us the whole story, Joe. All the details from the beginning.
4: Okay, here it is. You see, my father runs the news and cigar stand in the lobby of the Traymore building.
3: Uh-huh.
4: He's had that ever since the building was put up about 25 years ago.
3: Yes, yeah. We know that. Now, go on.
4: Well, this afternoon, my father was arrested.
3: Arrested?
2: What on earth for?
4: He was accused of being a bookie, of using his stand as a front to take illegal bets on horse races.
3: Good grief.
2: Frame up, eh?
4: Well, of course. When he was arrested, a fellow was at his stand with a receipt for a bet. He said he'd just given my father money to place on a horse for him.
3: Huh.
4: Then the police brought Dad down to the DA's office, and half a dozen seedy-looking guys swore they'd been placing bets with him for years. They were lying.
3: Oh, of course they were. The filthy...
2: Easy, Chief, easy. Go on, Joe.
4: Well, they took Dad down to headquarters, where he was booked and locked up until I could go bail for him. Took me quite a while. I had to cash in my war bonds.
3: Well, why didn't you come to me?
4: Oh, I didn't want to bother you until I had to, Mr. White, but now I need help. You see, it's clear that my father was framed, but I don't know what to do about it. He's all broken up. Traymore Building said they were going to cancel his lease and his stand. Well, so far, Beanie and I have kept it from my mother. She's not very well. She's been sick for a long time. And if she finds out about this, well, it won't do her any good. Oh, no, Mr. White, no. It's all over for me. I'm licked.
3: You mean you're really going to knuckle under to Hickey? Give up without a fight?
2: Now, wait a minute.
4: Believe me, Mr. White, it isn't because I want to.
3: No.
4: If I had just myself to consider, I'd never give up. I'd fight Hickey to a finish. And mainly because this is my town, because I've got a wife and a child. And I'd like to make this a decent place for them to live in.
2: Of course, Joe, we understand.
3: Well, maybe Hickey's machine is too powerful for us to buck against.
2: Oh, come now, Chief. You're not giving up, are you?
3: I don't know, Kent. The whole picture looks black.
2: The picture isn't so black. Let's prove what we can do.
3: Well, that's brave talk, but what can we do?
2: We can talk to and get the active backing of all those business, civic, and religious leaders in town, those who called and wired to congratulate you on your editorials against Hickey. Organize a reform party.
3: Hey, do you think maybe, just maybe, we can get an organization thrown together?
2: It's worth a chance. Call a meeting. Get them together this evening. Invite the other papers to be represented there. I guarantee that we can pick a man out of that group to run against the Hickey machine.
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7: And I take it, gentlemen, that you, as the outstanding business, civic, and religious leaders of Metropolis, are ready to head a reform party that will run Mike Hickey and his gang out of City Hall. Fine. There's a lot of organizational work to do. But first, we've got to decide on a man for mayor. Now, I've been giving a lot of thought to that, and I'd like to propose a man you all know and respect. one of the leading merchants and civic leaders of the city, George Hollister.
8: Wait a minute, gentlemen. While I appreciate the honor, Perry and gentlemen, I couldn't possibly serve.
9: Why?
8: My department store takes all my time.
9: Oh.
8: And besides, I sit on several directors' boards, so I must decline.
7: Oh, now listen, George. This is bigger than your store.
8: No, it's out of the question, Perry. But what's the matter with Bert Gray here? Bert headed the Red Cross and community chest drives for years. He's very well known and universally respected. He'd make a fine mayor.
10: It's impossible, gentlemen. My company has recently merged with two others, as you know, and I've been elected chairman of the board. I couldn't possibly take time to hold public office.
7: You see? That's why Mike Hickey runs Metropolis, because everyone's too busy with his private affairs to take part in his own government. So we leave it to professional politicians, and then we squawk at what they do. Now, does that make sense? How can we expect to have a decent city or a decent country if we shirk our duties as citizens?
8: Now, look here, Perry. We go to the polls and vote.
7: Yes. But who do you vote for? I'll tell you. For the stooges Mike Hickey and the other party bosses puts on the ticket. And you know that the only way you can have a decent government is to see that good, honest men are nominated and elected. But George is too busy with his department store. And Bert Gray is too busy with his business. And I suppose the rest of you...
9: All right, now, just a minute. Chief, how about you running for mayor?
8: That's a good idea.
7: Are you crazy, Kent?
9: Not at all. You're even better known than Mr. Hollister or Mr. Gray. You're the editor of the largest and most influential paper in the city. Your reputation is impeccable. You'd make a swell mayor.
11: You certainly would, Chief. That's a wonderful idea.
7: No, Lois, you stay out of this. It's impossible. It's ridiculous. I can't run for mayor.
9: Why can't you, Chief?
11: Yes, give us one.
7: Well, it's impossible. You know that. Well, I've got to get out the Daily Planet and...
11: Doing, Chief.
9: Planet is well organized. It can get along without you for a while, but the city can't. It needs you and men like you. Now, how about it?
7: Well, I don't know,
11: Come on, Chief. If you really meant what you said, you'll say yes now.
7: Well, it looks as if you've got me.
9: Then you'll run for mayor?
7: Yes, Kent. Yes, I'll run.
9: Atta boy, Chief.
11: Hey.

0: Hello?
1: Mr. Hickey?
0: Yeah, who's this?
1: Pete, listen.
0: What's the idea of waking me up at 10 o'clock in the morning?
1: Well, I thought you'd better hear this right away. I just got a tip that Perry White, editor of Daily Planet, you know, organized a reform party. Lots of big shots are in it.
0: Keep talking,
1: get this.
0: Pete.
1: White's running for mayor himself.
0: Oh, he is, eh? I thought the job we did on Joe Martin would scare him off.
1: Yeah, I guess he don't scare easy. Here, get this, boss. George Hollister is running for city treasurer. Invite Gray for public works commissioner.
0: That's also, enough, Pete. I don't like this. Meet me at the office in 30 minutes.
2: What move will Mike Hickey make now against this new and strong challenge to his corrupt power? We'll be back in a moment with the startling climax of today's episode, so keep listening.

0: now back to the adventures of Superman.
1: After a busy day organizing the Perry White for Mayor campaign, Clark Kent and Lois Lane have dined, called on Jimmy Olsen at the hospital, and then taxied to Lois's apartment house, where Kent is saying goodnight to her in the lobby. On a table, a small radio plays softly.
2: Oh, what a day. I'm all in, Clark.
3: Yeah, me too. I'll get a good night's sleep, Lois. I'll see you in the morning.
2: Right. Night.
3: Night.
4: Your attention, please.
2: Wait a minute, Clark.
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2: What's this?
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4: We've just been informed that Perry White, editor of the Metropolis Daily Planet...
3: Chief.
4: ...and candidate for mayor on the new Reform Party ticket, has just been arrested...
2: Arrested?
4: ...charged with criminal assault.
3: Criminal assault?
1: Stunned, Clark Kent and Lois Lane stare at each other, unable to speak. Perry White, who we know would not hurt a fly, arrested, charged with criminal assault. What can this mean? Can this be the work of Mike Hickey, whose evil power has been challenged by the gray-haired editor? There's a thrill a minute in Monday's action-packed episode, fellows and girls, so be sure to listen. Don't fail to tune in again Monday, same time, same station, for Chapter 7 of Ruler of Darkness on The Adventures of Superman.
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6: 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I'm Greg Bell, and we just heard Julian Noah as Perry White in The Adventures of Superman. Well, my question is this. Name the veteran of the HBO series The Wire who played that Daily Planet editor in the 2025 Superman motion picture. I'll name him and then wrap up When Radio Was right after this.
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6: 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I'm Greg Bell, and that'll do it this time around. 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
16: From the farmers and ranchers of Farm Bureau, this is Farm Weekend. New adverse effect wage rates have been announced for H-2A employees. Chad Smith has details on which states can see an increase.
17: Farms and ranches who employ workers under the H-2A program now have their federally mandated minimum wage under the new adverse effect wage rate. Cameron Castillo, an associate economist for the American Farm Bureau Federation, says wages are set to increase almost entirely across the board.
18: Overall, we're seeing wages rise. In some states, we are seeing some pretty staggering changes from last year. Kansas, North Dakota, and Nebraska, just to name a few, have some pretty eye-popping numbers at or around 20% in an increase year to year. They are going to struggle.
17: This is the first full year of AWER wage rates under the new guidance from the Department of Labor.
18: The AWER is determined by the Occupational Employment and Wage Statistics Survey that is conducted by the Department of Labor. So that is published in the summertime every year, and it varies by jurisdiction. So each state and territory in the United States has its own AWER rate.
17: While some progress has been made via the new guidance, there are still gaps that Congress can fix. House Ag Chair G.T. Thompson's Securing Agricultural Workforce Act offers a cap on year-to-year increases in the wage rate.
18: A provision that would cap year-to-year increases in the adverse effect wage rate at 3.25%. The outrageous increases that we see in Kansas, Nebraska, and North Dakota would have been limited to 3.25% if Chairman Thompson's bipartisan legislation were the law of the land.
17: For more information, go to fb.org/intel. Chad Smith, Washington.
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2: Another school year is right around the corner for the kids in our community. A quick getaway did not happen for our family this summer. And while it's been a consistently hot and dry, nonstop irrigation kind of summer, the crops have continued to grow. We're at the point now where the corn is tall and intersections on country roads require more awareness because there are major blind spots created by the corners of corn. In my area, many of our dirt road intersections have yield signs instead of stop signs. But during this time of the year, those intersections with corn on the corners need to be approached with extreme caution. As I come upon one of these blind intersections with my kids in the car, it has become a habit that I will say out loud how dangerous this part of the road is, and then I slow down or stop before proceeding forward. It is my hope that my voice and actions are teaching my kids the way I hope they approach these intersections in the future. As we approach the crossroads of summer break and the beginning of another school year, it is my hope and prayer that drivers be aware of the blind intersections on our country roads and approach them with extreme caution, regardless of the signage that is or isn't present.
16: Join us next week on another edition of Farm Weekend from Kansas Farm Bureau, the voice of agriculture.
21: News this hour from Town Hall, I'm Mary Rose. New York City Mayor Zohran Mamdani is backing a measure that critics say could hit consumers right in the wallet. Correspondent Ken Lorman reports.
22: Mayor Mamdani supports the so-called Delivery Protection Act, which would force Amazon to directly hire delivery drivers and warehouse workers now employed through independent contractors. Opponents say the move would wipe out small delivery businesses, boost Amazon's labor cost, and drive up prices. One study estimates the average household could pay hundreds more each year, while unions stand to gain. Critics call it another socialist policy, making life less affordable for New Yorkers. Ken Lorman reporting.
21: President Trump is praising gains in his crime crackdown across the country as the FBI releases statistics from 2025. Correspondent Laura Winters reports.
23: The 2025 annual FBI crime report shows violent crime is down more than 9%, murder and robbery down more than 18%, and rape down more than 7% across the country. President Trump at an event celebrating law enforcement on Friday in Nassau County, Long Island.
24: Let's say they don't have good leadership, like Chicago has very bad leadership, but we have the numbers down because of what the federal government's doing. We get no credit for it because they say, well, we get no credit for it. They like to take all the credit, but everyone knows.
23: Laura Winters reporting.
21: Hawaii is dealing with heavy rain and flooding as tropical storm Lala impacts the island chain. The latest update from the National Hurricane Center shows the storm about 75 miles south of Honolulu with top winds of around 70 miles per hour. The massive storm weakened slightly from hurricane status overnight. More on these stories at townhall.com.
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4: I'm Greg Bell, and we begin with a true crime story from history, and then make our weekly visit with Chandu the Magician. Elliot Lewis is once dubbed Mr. Radio for his incredibly prolific career as an actor, writer, producer, director, and series creator. Here's one of the programs he indeed created. Crime Classics drew many of its stories from Lewis's own home library, as his preferred writing team of Morton Fine and David Friedkin took true historical stories and adapted them for radio. Some were well-known, others not so much. Here's one of those. The role of host Thomas Hyland, voiced by veteran radio actor Lou Merrill. And in this one, you'll also hear Jane Webb, Herb Butterfield, Ben Wright, Jack Crucian, and Jack Edwards. It's from March 17, 1954.
5: Good evening. This is Crime Classics. I am Thomas Hyland with another true story of crime. Listen. A maiden's laughter. A maid of India with bells on her feet that jingle when she runs. She's having a lovely time. The picnic's been a great success, and now her husband's chasing her through the tall grass. Here he comes. For an older man, he's got a pretty good stride. And before she knew it, he had his wife circling around an almond tree. Caught her. Then the thing that ruined the picnic for everybody. Jealousy lurking nearby with a sledgehammer. Tonight, my report to you on Old Six Toes, how he stopped construction on the BBC and I.
6: Crime Classics, a series of true crime stories taken from the records and newspapers of every land, from every time. Your host each week, Mr. Thomas Hyland, connoisseur of crime, student of violence, teller of murders. Now once again, Mr. Thomas Hyland.

0: In 1880, the Great Sepoy Rebellion was already just a memory, and those who had lived through the 100 days of lance and torch and British Square had settled back with a tight little smile, waiting. Queen Victoria had been proclaimed Empress, and Lord Dundridge was saddling his first pony in the cool gardens outside Bombay. And to the west and south, Konkan Province was welcoming spring. The soft winds up from the Gulf were cooling and set asway the temple bells. Of other bells, however, those small ones held to the ankles of Boggy with golden wires, she set them asway herself. She seemed to always be running, from this task to that, from this person to that, on this mission or that. And one day, she was noticed and admired and bargained for.
1: I have seen her and am told you are her father.
2: As I am.
1: Has she been spoken for?
2: Many times. The young men of the village all...
1: Young men.
2: They have youth. What have you?
1: What I gave my youth for. Wealth.
2: And what would you give for my daughter, Bahi?
1: 2 goats.
2: 2 bullocks and a field to till. My daughter dances lightly to whatever music may be.
1: If I give you this, then I shall be poor.
2: If you be poor, then work. My daughter will wait home for you to kiss away the pain of toil. My daughter is slender as the reeds on the river and as pliant. My daughter's voice is as the lute, and her hands are wings.
1: Enough.

0: Enough.
1: Then it is done?
0: Done.
2: Boggy! Boggy! Come!
1: Boggy, bow to your husband. Now, greet him.
3: I have waited long, my lord. Command me.
4: Command her he did, to dip 3 times in scented water, which was the custom, for they were to be wed this night, to bind her hair in the manner prescribed, to spend the appointed hour with her mother, the appointed hour with her father, and thus, anointed with fragrant oils and wisdom, to come to him in the place of marriage. And the vows were taken, and they were wed, and went to the hut of the newly married of the village, and removed their shoes before entering.
3: Beloved.
0: Yes.
3: You have 6 toes.
0: Since birth.
3: A good omen, husband.
0: Boggy, beloved.
3: Yes.
0: Draw closer.
3: Your command. Oh, husband.
0: First, a thing.
3: What?
0: In the village I come from, far to the north, a ritual which guaranteed identity.
3: I do not understand.
0: Identity, beloved. In case you forget who you belong to.
3: But...
0: Therefore, these I show you, beloved. Ochre, sienna, vermilion, and a needle.
3: For what reason?
0: The tattooing of you.
3: Please, please do not...
0: I command it. Be still! Yes.

0: You may ask why I, Sonu, formerly of wealth and station, now hold spikes so that they may be driven by you into the ties which hold the rails. You may ask why I, Sonu, formerly of wealth, am now but an employee of the Bombay, Bengal, Calcutta, and Indian Railroad. You may wonder these things, and I will tell you. I have traded wealth for greater wealth. The lands which I had and the animals, these I bartered for a bride. And such a bride. A child of 18 summers who is called Baki. Friend Ondu, muscular youth, wielder of the great hammer while I hold, come home with me, and I will show her to you. Will you come home with me?
1: Yes.

0: undo?
1: Well,
2: of course he wants more wine. Fill high his cup. Have I not said it, undo, this treasure?
3: Truly.
0: Sir.
3: Yes?
0: And what do you do on the railroad?
3: Well,
2: marvelous things. With his hammer all day long, he drives deep the spikes. More spikes and deeper than anyone else.
0: Oh.
2: Pour high my cup again. Weary, weary in toil.
0: This is wine will soothe, husband. Drink.
2: Good wife. Good prayers.
0: Sir?
3: Yes?
0: The arms of yours could lift him as if he were a child and place him upon his bed.
3: Yes.
0: His bed is here. Sleep well, honored husband, toiler, bringer of bread to this happy house.
3: Baggy.
0: I know.
3: Let us walk to where the night will wash over us.
0: I want to.
3: Come then.
0: Do you love me?
3: With all the might and passion that is the strength of me.
0: My husband has 6 toes.
3: It is written that this is a good omen. A man with 6 toes is said to be blessed.
0: In this way, he has brought you to me.

0: They tarried, and the moon swung over from where it was and became for that brief time their moon, as did all the marvelous things of the night. And Boggy forgot all the vows she made to Sonu and made new vows to Dandu.
1: Forever, always, always and forever.
0: And Dandu made promises to her.
2: Tomorrow night, when the old man is asleep.
1: Here, forever, always, always and forever.
0: Which goes to prove, I suppose, that railroading men have a certain fascination all over the world. And Dandu of the BBC and I was certainly one who gave rise to the legend.
2: Boggy.
1: Forever.
2: There is a thing. Listen to what I say.
1: Yes?
2: This is wrong.
1: What is?
2: You are bride to an old man.
1: What evil bird hammers at your brain where conscience is so that you say our love is wrong?
2: Did you not hear it? You are bride to this old man.
1: Then you want done with our love?
2: No.
1: Then what?
2: If you were widow...
1: If I were widow...
2: We would not sneak about as children who...

And when they reached the village on the edge of it where they said goodbye, they were startled for a moment. Suddenly it was morning, and they looked and they saw. The sky was blood red.

0: Each country has and is proud of its own history of railroading. It may come as a surprise to some that laying track in India has a lore unparalleled in railroading annals. To give you a hint, there's a saying out of Bombay that never did the tigers eat so good as when the BBC and I put down a steal through South Konkan, the place that concerns us here tonight. Consider the feat, if you will. 116 miles of rail through jungle, swamp, and wasteland. A body died there for every cross tie. 116 miles of rail plunging progress from Taj Pahor to the sea. And, two-thirds of the way, the living legend of a man, Dhondhu. And at his feet, holding the spikes, an old man with a young wife.
1: Dhondhu, tarry a minute. Say the truth to me.
2: Of what?
1: Of my wife.
2: What of her?
1: Is she not beauteous?
2: Yes.
1: I see how you look at her.
2: How?
1: As young brother to me. Happy for my happiness.
2: Yes. Sonu.
1: Yes.
2: The next spike. Sighted well. I get close to it. And line it.
1: Yes.
2: Bring your head closer to it, old man. And make sure.
1: Midday and time for meal. Why do you stand with hammer poised over your head?
2: What?
1: The whistle has blown. Come, let us eat.
2: Yes. Let us eat. Tired, old man?
1: You are young. You would not know a sigh of happiness if you heard it.
2: Oh?
1: For I have just breathed one.
2: Oh.
1: Look how neatly my bride, my joy, my treasure has made for me my lunch. Grape leaves and chutney and coconuts, too. And you, Dhondhu, what...
2: What I bought in the village. The same thing each day. Rice.
1: Would you like a grape leaf, Dhondhu?
2: Well...
1: I hunger not. Take it.
2: Well?
1: I am an old man, and such richness as grape leaves and chutney does not agree with me. In truth, I would prefer rice, but I would not tell my treasure of it, since she pleasures so in cooking for me.
2: Well, then take my rice.
1: What is it? What?
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3: Welcome back. We're right in the middle of Crime Classics on When Radio Was.
2: Mmm.
1: What is it? What?

0: That was the young man falling over on his face because the old man's wife had put cobra venom in the chutney so the old man would die, so she and the young man could pursue their love unencumbered. But the young man, having eaten the poison food, became deathly sick. He had eaten a dose that would have killed a less strong man, but he was the mighty Dondu, and he did not die. A month later, he was well enough to tryst, and this he did.
1: I dared not come to you, Dondu. You know that.
2: Yes. Lovely one, what do you do?
1: Kneel to the gods for having preserved you for me.
2: Add a prayer, then, of your husband.
1: That he should die.
2: For my love for you.
1: For your love for me. Therefore, he must die.
2: And soon.
1: I will help.
2: Together, then.
1: Yes.

0: But the precise opportunity never quite arose. Either there was someone near or within calling distance, or the old man didn't rise to the bait. There was one night when the bride put a crate, a small and deadly snake, into Sonu's bed, on the very night that Sonu elected to sleep in the hammock outside. Something always seemed to go awry.
1: I cannot stand him. He must die, or I shall.
2: There is a festival next week for us of the railroad, for the completed section. There he will die.
1: I cannot stand him. He must die, or I will.
0: And the days spun away, and a week, until there came a day of festival. And Mr. Graves of the railroad was concerned that everyone enjoy himself.
3: And what do you do, sir?
4: I am a spike holder, sir.
3: Each member of our team is as important as the other.
4: Yes, sir.
3: And who is this lovely child by your side?
4: My wife.
3: Oh, charming, charming. Rise up, child. Oh, charming, charming, charming. A treasure, sir. You are blessed, sir.
4: Yes, sir.
3: Yes. Enjoy yourselves.
4: Yes, sir.
3: BBC and I wants you to have a day you'll remember.
4: Yes, sir.
3: Good day, then.
4: Boggy, did you hear him?
1: I heard.
4: He noticed me.
1: Yes.
4: Perhaps.
1: Perhaps what?
4: This is the start of something, of position again, and wealth. As I was once wealthy.
1: Yes.
4: And perhaps again our own land and a house and bullocks and servants. Beloved.
1: What?
4: In your eyes, am I old?
1: Oh, no.
4: Then look at me.
1: Yes.
4: What do you see?
1: Wisdom. A face which has pushed aside youthful folly to become lined with love and gentleness and knowledge.
4: But now you...
1: What of me?
4: So youthful you are. Do you not sometimes miss the folly of youth?
1: Not I, but it seems that you do. Then let us be foolish.
4: How?
1: I will flee from you and you will chase me.
5: Yes, yes.
1: Then catch me. Catch me, Sonu.
0: You remember the maiden's laughter, the maid of India scampering over the field, away from the crowd, and not running too fast so her husband can keep her in sight. And the maiden runs toward her lover, who is hiding in the tall grass with a sledgehammer, right near that tree where the old man caught his wife.
1: And now... It is done.
2: Now it is done.
1: Hold me, hold me. As if...
2: What?
1: As if a great burden had been lifted up from me.
2: Now you are widow.
1: And I must grieve. Then I will be bride again.
2: Yes. Now we will take this one to the place where I have dug his grave. And put this one in it and cover him with tall grass.
1: The stride of you as you walk, Dandu. The suppleness, the grace. And you belong to me forever. Always, always and forever.
2: Here. Now the old man looks small there in the earth.
1: I wish to see him no more.
2: And I will cover him. Baggy.
1: Yes?
2: The thing we talked of.
1: Yes?
2: Do it now.
1: Yes.

0: What has happened?
1: Dead!
0: Dead, dead. Who are you talking about?
1: My husband.
0: But what?
1: Awful.
0: What happened? Tell me.
1: There, down there at the river's edge. We were walking there where the bank was moist. He toward the river, and the bank slid away, and he fell in.
0: He fell into the river?
1: Yes.
0: Oh, crocodile.
1: Do not say it.
0: Child.
1: Son.
0: Yes.
1: I saw it. He slipped into the river, and the current was strong, and then the crocodiles, and the river reddened. And...
0: Oh, hush, child, hush, hush.
1: Now I am widow.

0: There was no question about it. Now she was widow. And she observed all the self-denials that ritual called for. For 6 months, she went about clad in coarse garments, her skin whitened with ashes, her hair unkempt. And when the allotted time was done, she washed the mourning from her, got out her best silk sari and the bells again, and went into the village and made it known that she was marriageable again. And it goes without saying that the first young man in line outside her father's hut was a hammer man named Dandu.
1: And what will you give to me for my daughter?
2: Peace of mind that your daughter is happy.
1: And what will you give to her?
2: My strength.
1: If I refuse you, my daughter?
2: There is no refusal. We have looked upon each other and found each other good.
3: Bagi! Bagi! Come!
1: Bagi, bow to your husband. Now, greet him.
4: I have waited long, my lord. Command me.

0: I'll help you down, Mr. Collins.
1: Thank you, Mr. Graves.
0: I don't know why the company bothered to send you all the way out here, Mr. Collins, but...
1: BBC and I has a reason for everything, Mr. Graves. Now, let's look at it. Why you elected to build a spur right here. Why you have all these people building up a roadbed when you could run the road by way of mudwap.
0: You stand here, sir, and see for yourself. Below, you see how the river curves?
1: Yes.
0: Yes, like an eagle in the shape of an S. Therefore, it would take two bridges to complete...
1: But the company chart had but one curve.
0: That's why we have men in the field, sir. Dig in.
1: Have them dig away.
2: Sir!
0: So then you'll give a proper report of me, sir, with Mr. Glenner?
1: Sir! What's he want, that digger there waving at you?
0: Well, let's have a look, shall we? Now, tell Mr. Glenner it's all been well thought out and the spur will be completed before the monsoon. Yes, my man, what is it you want?
3: Look, sir, where I was digging to provide dirt for the roadbed.
0: Well, I'll be...
1: Dreadful.
0: Skeleton.
1: Dreadful.
0: No, look there.
1: Dreadful.
0: There's a thing.
1: Yes. Six toes.
0: On each foot. Now, there's a thing.

0: Now, since burning was the manner of disposal of corpses, a skeleton in the ground was something to ponder. A skeleton with six toes now. Somebody remembered that an old man named Sanu had had six toes and a young wife. So the young wife was questioned by the local authority, who happened to be Mr. Graves of the BBC and I.
1: Child, skull crushed in like that. He did not fall into the river, did he?
2: I cannot lie.
1: Then don't.
2: He did not fall into the river.
1: No. He was murdered.
2: He was murdered.
1: By a man of strength, according to the fracture.
2: By a man of strength.
1: Your present husband.
2: Yes.
1: Yes. You swear to this?
2: Yes.
1: You realize that he'll be hanged?
2: Yes. And what of me? What of me, Sahib?
1: When your husband is hanged?
2: Yes.
1: I dare say you'll be right by his side.
0: Her present husband was hanged. Then she was.

0: Old Six Toes, tonight's crime classic, was adapted from the original court reports and newspaper accounts by Morton Fine and David Friedkin. The music was composed and conducted by Bernard Herrmann. And the program is produced and directed by Elliot Lewis. Thomas Highland is portrayed on radio by Lou Merrill. In tonight's story, Jane Webb was heard as Boggy and Herb Butterfield as Sonu. Featured in the cast were Jack Edwards, Ben Wright, and Jack Crucian. Bob Lamond speaking. 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
1: From March 17, 1954. I don't believe Jane Webb was related to Dragnet creator and star Jack Webb. Hey, as you heard, the music on Crime Classics supplied by legendary film composer Bernard Herrmann. His credits quite impressive. Orson Welles' Citizen Kane and the Magnificent Ambersons. Multiple Alfred Hitchcock classics, including Vertigo, North by Northwest, and Psycho. And so much more. I'm Greg Bell, and moving on, because next on Wynn Radio Was, it's our weekly visit with Chandu the Magician. We'll be right back.
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9: Chandu the Magician. Good evening, ladies and gentlemen. The makers of White King Soap present for your enjoyment Chandu the Magician. In the great cave, high on the forbidding Balkan mountain of the Scimitar, Frank Chandler has discovered that Esteban, chief of a band of terrorists, is in reality the scheming foreign minister, Jan Metsos. And Lupu, Chandler's agent, recognizes Esteban as the man he has trailed over Europe for years, the killer of Lupu's brother. Back in Lubova, Chandler calls on Metsos, pretending to have received a report from Washington that Metsos is slated to be replaced. Metsos flies into a rage, which Chandler encourages in the hope of learning the name of Metsos' unknown chief. But at the last moment, when the forbidden name is about to be spoken, Metsos discovers a vitally important file of papers is missing. Suspecting Dimitri, whom he has ordered out of the country, Metsos assigns Chandler to locate him. Meanwhile, the present scene opens in Bob's room in the castle, where the regents and Chandler are staying. Chandu, the magician.
10: Come on, Bob. Don't just sit there. Let's go down into Lubova and get the mail.
11: Uncle Frank said he'd bring it up when he came.
10: Well, let's do something. Oh, it's a beautiful day.
11: There's nothing to do.
10: Oh, listen. Do you know Mother's worried to death about you?
11: I can't help it, Bets.
10: You can pull yourself together, can't you?
11: Little you know.
10: Look, I won't tell her if you don't want me to. Did Blanca say anything to you that you haven't told Mother and Uncle Frank?
11: I've told them everything I can.
10: Why is it such a secret?
11: I can't even tell you that.
10: Oh.
11: Listen, Bets, and don't tell Mom or Uncle Frank.
10: What is it?
11: And don't argue with me. I've got to see Dimitri.
10: Bob Regent!
11: Don't argue, I said. I know what I'm doing.
10: You can very well go down to Nicky's to see him when Nicky's father's just died.
11: I know it. Shut the door, Bets.
10: What are you going to do?
11: You'll think it's crazy, but I'm going down to look for that black magic room in the cellars.
10: Bob, why? Uncle Frank said we weren't...
11: I know what he said. Oh, I don't know. I just think maybe if anybody goes in there, Dimitri knows it.
10: Do you honestly? Do you think he'd come there to see who it is?
11: Well, it's the only thing I can think of. Bets, I've got to talk to him.
10: Well. Oh, Bob, why don't you tell Uncle Frank whatever it is? He and Mother have told us 50 times to keep away from Dimitri.
11: I tell you, I can't.
10: Oh, all right. I'm going with you.
11: You stay here.
10: I will not. You mean you're going down there now?
11: I might as well get it over. I can go down from the portrait gallery without Mom knowing anything about it.
10: You'd better hurry then before Uncle Frank gets back.
11: Now, look, this is between Dimitri and me. I don't want you tagging along.
10: I'm going, or I'll tell Uncle Frank.
11: Oh, for Pete's sake.
10: I mean it, Bob.
11: Oh, all right. Go on. It might be a good thing if you do go with me at that. If Dimitri does come, and if he doesn't know you're with me, maybe
10: he... That's a lot of ifs. What about it?
11: Well, wait a minute. Hold the light till I get the door open. Let's see. You press on the wall right here.
10: Oh, these dark old stairs.
11: Come on, I want to get this over. Give me the flash.
10: That drum thing is, Bob.
11: I don't care. I just hope I can find that room.
10: This is the bottom. Now what?
11: Well, we're in the room where Uncle Frank found Nicky that night, and he said...
10: Over there, Bob, see it?
11: Huh?
10: There's a light under the door. A green light.
11: Yeah.
10: Oh, it must be a dreadful place.
11: You stay outside, Bets. This is it.
10: Oh...
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15: Did you bring the mail, Frank?
16: Yes. Here you are.
15: Oh, thank you. Oh, nothing from Robert.
16: I had a letter in answer to mine about his phone call.
15: Well, then he's all right.
16: Except that he's worried. The laboratory was searched that day while he was out.
15: Oh, he still isn't safe.
16: He'd like to move his workshop to another place. But it's not easy to find the right spot, and he has a lot of bulky apparatus where he is.
15: Oh, I hope whatever he's working on is worth all this.
16: I wish I could tell you about it. You'd know it is. Where are Bob and Betty?
15: Upstairs. Bob's still brooding about Blanca's death.
16: After all I said to him?
15: He still insists it was his fault. Betty keeps trying to talk him out of it.
16: He didn't tell us the whole story. I was sure of that at the time. Dimitri's mixed up in it somehow.
15: That curse he invoked on all of us. He's begun with Bob.
16: Yes, after he failed with you. Doubt that could account for a whole lot of things. The way Bob flares up at you and says he's old enough to live his own life. Oh, good Lord.
15: Frank, that was what Blanca meant. Bob was sitting right there with Betty when Blanca warned her against that very thing.
16: What did she say?
15: Something about turning away from those who love you to walk strange, lonely paths.
16: And Bob knew what she meant.
15: I'll go and call them. Bob will have to tell you now.
16: He doesn't need to, Dot. I know. Now Dimitri will have to come back here.
15: You don't know where he is?
16: I can find out. I wanted to handle it differently. I thought I could keep Dimitri and Metzos apart.
15: Well, what difference does that make?
16: Well, don't you see, Dot? Metzos thinks I'm just a dissatisfied government employee, only too willing to fall in with his schemes.
15: Well, but
16: Dimitri knows who I really am. He knows I'm Chandu. If they once begin to put two and two together, my work's finished.
15: Just as the yogi said.
16: But this thing with Bob, I can't let it go on. First thing you know, he'll walk out into heaven knows what.
15: But the yogi ought to understand that. Can't you tell him?
16: I'm not going to try to talk to him now. I've got to find Dimitri. And perhaps this is the way it was meant to be. If he has those papers Metzos wants, that's the way I'll do it. You'll be off guard.
15: What do you mean?
16: You'll see him. Wait a minute. Try not to think of Bob at all. By the power of the 3x3, I will look upon the face of Dimitri at this moment.
15: He's probably gone to Paris.
16: He was in Cairo the last time, you know. Oh, look at this, Don.
15: Well, I don't see anything. The crystal's so dark.
16: It's the room that's dark. It's a woodcutter's hut right here in this country. There he is, asleep. I couldn't have hoped for a better moment.
15: That smug white face. Oh. Frank, he might almost be dead.
16: Dimitri.
15: Could this possibly be what the yogi meant when he told her not to be deceived by the appearance of death?
16: I hope not. Dimitri!
17: Yes? Who is there?
16: There is no one outside the door, Dimitri. You have awakened because you know you have made a dangerous mistake.
15: Don't you suppose he knows you're talking to him?
16: He mustn't. Your mind tells you it was a mistake to steal those papers.
17: The documents.
16: A dangerous mistake, Dimitri. Think.
17: Was I wrong to take them?
15: Unbelievable, Frank.
16: Not at all, Dot. He's in just the right state of mind to accept this. You will remove the papers from the hiding place, Dimitri. Now.
17: Metzos could send a man to take them. But this is weakness. How could he know where I am?
16: The hiding place. Take the papers out.
15: He moves as if he were walking in his sleep.
17: At least I will make certain they are here. So.
16: You will return them to Metzos.
17: It might be amusing to return them to Metzos. To prove to the great blundering idiot that I do not fear him.
16: Think, Dimitri. What is Metzos doing since you went away?
17: It would have been better to remain in Lobova. To provoke an open break between Metzos and him.
16: Much better, Dimitri. Go back. Take the papers and go.
18: Now.
15: He's actually going to do it. Oh, when I think of Bob at the mercy of that man.
18: Dot, don't think of Bob now.
17: Oh, so I have still something to finish there. My friend young Regent and his sister.
18: Think of something else, Dot. Anything.
15: He surely couldn't get a thought of mine.
18: Conditions are exactly right. The papers, Dimitri. Don't leave them lying there.
17: Yes. It was a mistake to come away. But there is still time.
18: Just get a look at those papers now. I wouldn't need worry about Demetzos.
15: You can't have everything, Frank.
18: I can try. Dimitri, be sure you have them all.
17: I will even add this one to the rest. As if by mistake. When Mezzo sees this, signed with the great R.
18: R? The initial R?
15: You've broken it off. Just when you might have learned the man's name.
18: The letter R. Can it be possible it's Roxor? Could he possibly be alive?

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1: From November 19th, 1948, we'll have another installment at the same time and day on your local radio station next week. I'm Greg Bell, and earlier we had Crime Classics featuring music by Bernard Herrmann. And I mentioned that some of that legendary film composer's credits included working for both Orson Welles and Alfred Hitchcock. But can you name his final film credit? It was for a 1976 Martin Scorsese-directed psychological drama starring Robert De Niro as Travis Bickle. I'll have the answer then wrap up when radio was right after this.
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1: 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Before the break, we were talking about film composer Bernard Herrmann's final credit. It was for Martin Scorsese's 1976 classic Taxi Driver, featuring Robert De Niro as Travis Bickle. Reportedly, Herrmann finished that score just hours before his death in December of 1975. I'm Greg Bell, and we're out of time, but hey, remember to visit the website, whenradiowas.com. Until next time, I bid you farewell.
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12: 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Spotty showers and thunderstorms move across the west and south portion of the region tonight, with lows in the 60s across the northwest. In the southeast, we're seeing 70s. Cloudy skies in the west, partly cloudy in the east. Isolated patches of fog pop up early Monday morning in the northeast. Over the afternoon, we'll see partly sunny skies and scattered rain showers across Oklahoma. Highs in the upper 80s and 90s. In the west, south winds at 15 miles per hour, gust to 20. Breezy conditions continue in the west on Tuesday, coming in from the southwest at 15 miles per hour, gusting to 25. We'll see rain showers in the northeast, with highs in the 90s and hundreds. It'll feel closer to 105 in south central Kansas and Oklahoma, with tons of sunshine. Cooler air moves in across northern Kansas and Nebraska on Wednesday.
13: News this hour from Town Hall, I'm Mary Rose. Critics of the Trump administration are facing a strong pushback.
14: Conservatives are refuting claims that the Trump administration is falling short, pointing to a series of major wins. They say the border has been secured, wall construction has restarted, and mass deportations are underway. Supporters are also highlighting the elimination of DEI programs, rising military recruitment, and cuts to left-wing NGO funding. On the economy, they note lower inflation and stronger retirement accounts, along with a tougher stance against Iran and terrorist groups. Willie Nelson, Washington.
13: A red state AG's warning about financial discrimination against an ammo maker pays off. Correspondent Ron Taylor reports.
15: West Virginia Attorney General J.B. McCuskey investigated payment processors Bill.com, Ramp, and First Internet Bank of Indiana for denying services to Kent Cartridge Company due to its ammunition production, citing compliance restrictions. Following warning letters under the state's FIND Act, the companies pledged not to discriminate against lawful firearm businesses, with Bill.com entering a business relationship with the ammo maker. Ron Taylor reporting.
13: Tens of thousands are still without power across Hawaii as Tropical Storm Lala starts to wind down. Officials are urging people to stay off the roads until crews are able to assess the damage and begin clearing roads and bridges. Governor Josh Green says one person was killed in a storm-related car accident. At a news briefing Sunday, officials said 100 homes have been damaged or destroyed on the Big Island of Hawaii, where heavy flooding was reported. A suspect is in custody following a shooting that wounded five people at Virginia State University early Saturday. The 19-year-old suspect was arrested about 12 hours later, and he was found hiding in a closet in a campus residence hall. More on these stories at townhall.com.
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18: This is Kansas Profile. I'm Ron Wilson, director of the Huck Boyd National Institute for Rural Development at Kansas State University. The professional bicycling team from Bahrain, a country in the Persian Gulf, is needing specialized tires for their upcoming race to get rolling on gravel roads. Where do they get such tires? The answer is at a bike shop in Emporia, Kansas. It's today's Kansas Profile. Last week, we met Christy Moan of the Unbound Gravel Bicycle Race. Her husband, Tim Moan, is co-owner of Merchant Cycles, which acquired the specialized tires for Team Bahrain. Tim grew up in Topeka. He was playing in a band in Lawrence when he met Christy. Ultimately, they married and moved to her hometown of Emporia. Christy is an avid runner who loves the outdoors. Tim tried running but did not enjoy it. He turned to bicycling and found he loved that. "My father-in-law rode bikes," Moan said. "I tried it and got addicted to it," he said. In 2006, Tim was among 34 riders who participated in a bike race on gravel roads around Emporia. It went so well that it became an annual event called the Dirty Kansa, now known as Unbound Gravel. Around 2015, the race headquarters office started offering race accessories for the riders to purchase. That morphed into, "When are you going to carry bikes?" Moan said. As demand grew and a shop space opened up on the main street of Emporia, the Moans and their partners opened their own bicycle shop in 2016. It is now known as Merchant Cycles. "It's a nice and simple name, emphasizing the type of merchandise which we offer," Moan said. Merchant Cycles specializes in all types of gravel cycles and related products. "This has become a true specialty. Originally, there wasn't such a thing as a gravel bike," Moan said. "People were trying to use mountain bikes and cyclocross bikes. As the sport of gravel racing grew, innovative companies designed bikes and tires specifically for this purpose. Every major bicycle company now has gravel bikes," Moan said. "There's a lot of science to this," Moan said. "Research has led to improved technology and innovations, which create smoother rides and less rolling resistance. Advanced bikes now have electronic shifters, and riders can enter the race route onto their Garmin devices for directions and information. We make sure we have the best quality products in our region," Moan said. Unbound Gravel has become a world-renowned gravel bicycling race, attracting riders and media from across the nation and around the globe. Because the race is worldwide, it's easier for some participants to ship their bikes here rather than try to take them on a plane, for example, Moan said. Merchant Cycles offers the service of receiving and building bikes as needed and having them race-ready for the riders. Merchant Cycles sells bikes plus all kinds of accessories. Bike rentals are also an option. Of course, Race Week is incredibly busy. Merchant Cycles will, gear up for that demand. "We will have 5 or 6 high-end mechanics in the shop that week," Moan said. As previously reported, Unbound Gravel routes take the racers hundreds of miles into the Flint Hills on rural gravel roads. "Being on a bike is the best way to enjoy nature with friends," Moan said. It also takes the riders to out-of-the-way rural communities such as Cedar Point, population 22 people. Now that's rural. Unbound Gravel hosts a 2-day cycling expo preceding the race on Memorial Day weekend. There's also a 4-day race training camp held in April in Emporia. Merchant Cycles offers products and services online and in-store during the cycling season. Merchant Cycles is about more than the business of biking. "It's about the community," Moan said. As the company website states, "Our mission is to build community on and off the bike through outdoor exploration and adventure." For more information, see www.merchantcycles.com. When the professional bicycling team members from Bahrain were preparing for the Unbound Gravel race and they recognized they needed specialized tires, Merchant Cycles became their source. "We commend Tim Moan and the people of Merchant Cycles for making a difference with this type of entrepreneurship. I'm glad they are on a roll." For the Huck Boyd National Institute for Rural Development, this is Ron Wilson with Kansas Profile.
19: Attitude is everything. I'm Mitch Anthony with today's Daily Dose. I don't think the coach was aware of his mistake. He sent a player into the game. The young lady got the ball, saw an open teammate cutting to the basket, and tried to thread the needle with a risky pass. Had she completed the pass, it would have been a sensational play. Her attempt, however, failed. The coach, within 1 minute of putting her in, pulled her out of the game and began to berate her. His mistake was a common one. He gave his young athletes no room to fail. It's one thing to fail because of a lack of effort, but an altogether different matter to fail in spite of a great effort. Michael Korda said, "The freedom to fail is vital if you're going to succeed. Most successful people fail time and time again, and it is a measure of their strength that failure merely propels them into some new attempt at success." Korda's perspective on failure is one that our society would do well to heed, because sometimes all we need to succeed